0: the National Association of Pediatric Nurse Practitioners. She is committed to advancing equitable, compassionate, and developmentally informed nursing care for individuals with intellectual and developmental disabilities and their families. Please welcome Dr. Tobias, who will inform us about addressing environmental health for children and adolescents with disabilities.
1: Oh, thank you, Dr. Takayama, for that introduction. And good morning, everybody. I am grateful and I am honored to be speaking with you today on an issue for me that really sits at the intersection of what I do, pediatrics, disability, and looking at the environment and how we as providers can kind of push the limit on environmental justice. So children and adolescents with disabilities are not just more affected by environmental hazards. What we found is that they are more systematically and disproportionately affected both biologically and socially by these hazards. And throughout the next half hour, we're going to explore what some of those hazards are, but really we have 30 minutes to just scratch the surface on something that's so important that is kind of newer to the educational curriculum. As a faculty member, I have just started in the past several years talking about the impact of environmental health. And I think most importantly, we know that these environmental exposures are not simply background factors anymore in children's lives, that they can directly shape and impact the developmental trajectories of many of our children. They impact participation in daily activities, educational progress, those long-term health outcomes and goals for our children and adolescents that are living with disabilities, both physical, cognitive, and emotional. Quickly, I have no disclosures, no financial relationship with any organizations that would influence the content of this presentation. So during our time together, we're going to focus on four areas here. We're going to look at the environmental health risks for children and adolescents with disabilities and why these children experience greater impact and vulnerabilities as a result of them. We'll look at some policies and provider responsibilities. And when I say provider, I want us to think about that interprofessional team and those that we collaborate with, because we know the work that we do is never done in a silo, that we have so many partners, including parents as partners across our health systems. And lastly, hopefully I'll impart on you some practical tools and resources that you can integrate into the care you deliver when you leave this conference today or when you are back in the office Monday morning. So I always like to start my presentations with what is your why? Sometimes in the busyness of a day, we forget what really is our why, what brought us to the work that we do. So I invite you to reflect on what brought you to this conference today, to this presentation. And for many of us, it's that recognition that children with disabilities are often overlooked, particularly when it comes to environmental health conversations, despite carrying the highest burden of exposure and the least control over their environments. So who are these children and adolescents that we're talking about? We know that children and adolescents face disabilities and they have a double challenge in doing so. They not only are working through the medical complexity of their diagnosis, whether it is a medical, a physical, a developmental need, but then they are also working through the additional strain of environmental threats. The common ones we think of, right? Air pollutants, allergens, unsafe housing, but I want you to expand your thought a little bit when we think of the environment. I want you to go into what we call the built environment, right? That is where our children and adolescents live, play, pray. It's where they do their work every day, that physical structure of the built environment, but also the less physical structure. Where are they living? Are they living in a high flood area or a coastal area? Are they living in an area that sees a high incidence of wildfire, where that air pollutant, that air quality is always at a poor level? Are they living near factories or a train depot? And something that has come onto the horizon with our advanced technology is something called e-pollution. And that is, how are we now disposing of technology? And what does that look like for soil, for our environment, when we think of how we are getting rid of computers and electronics? We know that these environmental stressors can really derail developmental progress in our kids or intensify existing conditions when we think of their ability for emotional regulation, and particularly in those children that have neurodevelopmental and genetic disorders. These kids often experience higher exposure to environmental hazards based on where they have to live. They have greater physiologic susceptibility to these exposures, and they have lower ability to be able to avoid or remove themselves from unsafe environments. They're at the mercy of us, of the adults, to do that for them. We also know that these kids have a greater likelihood of living in under-resourced housing or neighborhoods, and we'll touch on that shortly, and that there's often barriers in receiving timely environmental assessments, sometimes no environmental assessment because we only have so many minutes in a visit, and there's so many other topics which are priorities in their care that we don't often ask about where they live or what's changed in their environment. And because of these overlapping vulnerabilities, it means that environmental health can no longer be a separate topic when we're speaking with families. It really has to become core to developmental health, to functional abilities of these kids, and also to disability equity. So this is a slide from the 2023 National Survey of Child's Health. And what we're seeing is, what is the prevalence and what are those special health care needs? Conditions like asthma, ADHD, autism, developmental delay make up a significant portion of pediatric disability, right? And a lot of times they're often what we call those invisible disabilities. They're not outwardly showing. Many of these kids are typical in their physical presentation. But how we frame this matters because each of these conditions can be and will be deeply affected by those environmental detriments, from air quality to toxic exposure, and then to climate-related stressors. And that includes when natural disasters happen, right? When we have wildfires, when we have floods, how that disrupts their routine, how that disrupts where they live. Does it increase their attendance in an ER? Are they being seen for more visits, which in turn means they're not getting to therapy, they're not getting to school, and they're losing out on those areas. So differences in children and teens with disabilities do make a difference. And, you know, I'm an educator. When I meet my nurse practitioners for the first semester, my family nurse practitioners, you can't help but say, particularly my FNP students, you know, kids are just not smaller versions of adults. But we take it one step further when we're working with children from disabilities. And that is, they have so much more that we need to unpack and think about. So generally, children, their respiratory, their neurologic, their immune, their endocrine systems, they're still developing. We know that. We know that they breathe more air per body weight, that they have more hand-to-mouth behaviors. They spend the first couple years on the ground, very oral in their development. Children with motor or sensory impairments may be unable to move away or to avoid those hazards. And as I just said, they don't have that ability to advocate for themselves, asking to be removed from a certain situation. Children with Down syndrome have hypotonia. They have airway differences that worsen the effects of allergens, of mold, and of particulate matter in the air. Do we think about that when we're seeing them for a visit for multiple URIs? Do we think to ask, where are you living, or what's changed in the environment around you that could be impacting why I am seeing you so much for these URIs? Children with autism and with sensory processing disorders, we know, have a difficult time with emotional regulation. Couple that with chemical smells, with ozone pollution, with noise pollution. Where are they living, and how that can really impact their behaviors over time, particularly if there's been a change in that environment around them. Children with asthma, with congenital heart disease, chronic lung disease, I think of my preemies, those with BPD, are dramatically more sensitive to those traffic-related air pollution, wildfire smoke. I'm on the East Coast. I know the West Coast folks, you see that all the time. We see it a lot here in the New Jersey area, particularly during the summertime with red flag alerts. I have a point where I can communicate that to my families I know that live in those high-risk areas. So part of it is really getting to know the community in which you're practicing in and what it can be at higher risk for. And then how do we set up systems within our practices to alert our high-risk children and their families that this may occurring? And then lastly, those children with neuromuscular conditions that may have limited cough strength in getting rid of excess mucus, particularly if they also are coupled with asthma. They are more susceptible because of the respiratory effects of pollutants to increased ER visits and increased asthma. So what I want you to think about is that environmental hazards don't just cause symptoms, right? They interfere with so much more. They interfere with the sleep, with the concentration of kids, with physiologic stability, and with their ability to regulate behavior and emotion. And at the end of the day, all of these have a profound effect on that developmental progress, particularly those first 6 years of life. We see it greatly impacted where all of a sudden they will plateau, and we're not sure, is the plateau related to their underlying condition, or is the plateau related to something extraneous that's going on in the environment around them? So it's important to be curious and to ask those questions. This is a slide that UNICEF put out 2024, and I love it because it's, first of all, I'm very visual, so it's easy to look at, it's easy to break down the systems, and it really lets you know how some of these invisible threats that we actually don't see can impact the growing body of a child. So environmental exposures like lead, particulate matter, those endocrine disrupting chemicals, and I think the one we all think about is BPA, bisphenol A, that we find in plastic food containers, certain medical tubing, may still contain it, depending on what part of the country, if it's a rural area. And also, we know that they lend themselves to hyperactivity in kids, to attention problems, and to a higher increase in that emotional dysregulation. In essence, these chemicals don't simply trigger symptoms. They shape the trajectory of a developing brain and a developing body by repeated exposure. So for a child that has existing disability, these effects can be multiplicative. They can widen that developmental gap and actually increase their healthcare needs. And where there's an increase in needs, we often know that sometimes other things go by the wayside when these priorities show themselves. So where is the exposure coming from for children? This is kind of a busy slide, but just to break it down pretty simply, that children and teenagers encounter these exposures through breathing, through eating and drinking. What's absorbed through their skin? And what I mean by that is we don't often ask a parent where they work, what do they do for a job? Could they be bringing anything home on themselves that could be transferred to their child through the skin? And we know they explore their world very orally, particularly the younger kids. For children with disabilities, factors such as feeding difficulties, pica, reduced mobility, the use of assistive equipment can greatly increase or alter the pathway of exposure for them. So I want to take a moment and introduce Eli to you. Eli is 3 years old. He has a diagnosis of Down syndrome. He had a repaired AV canal as an infant, and he also has hypotonia. Eli lives in an urban apartment that already shows mold, pest residue, peeling paint, and he lives by the side of a highway. So there is heavy traffic exposure there. When I see Eli, he's coming into the office frequently with URI infections. He has eczema, I would say moderate to severe eczema, significant developmental delay, particularly in the area of communication and poor weight gain. And he is often not sleeping well as a result of some mild obstructive sleep apnea, but also as a result of the heavy traffic noise where he lives. So Eli lives with his mom, who's a single mom, and has

has two siblings. They live in a neighborhood that's classified as an environmental justice zone. So what does that mean? It's kind of the intersection of vulnerable populations and where they live in high-risk environments and exposures. So a lot of times we think about those urban

SNAP benefits. As I said, he's living in subsidized housing. Both these are indicators of increased environmental risk. And this is not because Eli's family made poor choices. This is a result of their lived experience. This is where they have to live, where they have to navigate from. Most affordable housing is older housing, and older housing is not always maintained. So we want to ask where they're living and how old it is. We know that there are environmental hazard clusters in these under-resourced communities. We want to find out what they are. Your Department of Health and the community in which you live is a great help with that in pointing out these higher risk hazards. That families of children with disabilities often face higher financial pressure, and that navigating where to find healthy living, where to find, and I'm referring to that built environment, that area that has green spaces, that area that has updated water filtration systems, updated electric, updated air filtration systems, can be difficult for a caregiver to find these areas because their priorities are on their child with a disability, on attending to work, on other children in the household. They have so many competing priorities that they often need help with this. What are some of these environmental influences in Eli's life and how do they impact him? It impacts him on multiple levels, right? On the physical level, housing, pollution, noise. When we think of chemicals, we want to think of, is he living near factories? Is there a concern for lead or pesticides? Some of those biologic influences, such as mold, allergens. In Eli's case, he has both cockroach and mice residue that exist in his home. And then the social aspect. And I think this is really impactful, not only when we think of our children, but when we think of their caregivers. Do they have access to other adults that they can talk to, that they can relieve some of this stress and have an outlet for it? Are the neighborhoods where they live safe enough where they can take their child outside and not be concerned about injury? Is there an area for green space? There's been a lot of research done in biophilia of green spaces and how that can be positive in development. So when we look at these four domains, we know that they have a cumulative burden for many families and that many families are unable to get out from under these areas because of financial restrictions and housing restrictions. So let's just take a moment to look at some environmental exposures and the effect on health. And this came out of the EPA, the CDC, and the American Lung Association report that was just published. And what it tells us is air pollution, as we see here, has the highest impact, again, followed by mold and pesticides and noise. And, you know, noise is something we don't often think about as an environmental hazard, but constant noise, constant humming in a child that has a neurodevelopmental disability, such as autism or IDD, can really be impactful in their ability to regulate. Even mild exposures can cause larger than expected functional impact on their day-to-day development. So there's also a disproportionate exposure in children with disabilities to the impact of environmental hazards. Children with disabilities experience higher rates of displacement when an environmental event occurs, such as flooding, such as wildfires. They end up in the emergency room quite frequently with caregivers that don't know their background, that are already overwhelmed by an influx of patients, and they have poorer recovery times after the result of that environmental disruption. For an example, when we think of wildfires, when we think of poor air quality, we often see an increase in bronchitis, an increase in asthma symptoms. And these kids take quite a bit longer to recover from that. Heat waves and pollution spikes can really affect and harm children that have neurologic vulnerabilities. I think of my kids that have spinal cord injuries and their inability to thermoregulate. And if we're in the midst of a heat wave, if they live in housing that does not have air conditioning or they can't afford it, and they're dependent on fans, but yet their windows only

open 4 inches. It's kind of the perfect storm for these kids to get into trouble and end up back in the ER or end up missing days of schools, missing therapy time. So again, it's important when we see them in the office to always be curious and ask these questions. Now, here are some of the more common physical health impact on our kids with disabilities. So for children with disabilities, respiratory exposure to mold, to dust, to that indoor smoke can lead to an increase in ER visits and hospitalizations, an increase in missed therapy in school days, slower developmental progress or a plateau in their developmental progress, an increase in fatigue. And that increase in fatigue can snowball and lead to decreased participation in activities such as their therapy, which then has the trickle-down effect to a slower developmental progression for them. And lastly, there's a higher risk of airway complication. I think of my children with Down syndrome who already have an increased prevalence for sleep apnea. And then you couple that with mold, with smoke, and with pest residue, and that airway obstruction can worsen significantly and really put them at higher risk for problems. When I think of my neurodevelopmental kids, we know environmental toxins like lead, which is an obvious one, pesticides and traffic pollutants can impair executive function. It can impair working memory and learning. For a child who already has a cognitive or developmental disability, what happens is these exposures widen that developmental gap, right? And they have a much harder time catching up. It can couple a delay in acquisition of language, motor, or adaptive skills. When I think of my older kids with an intellectual or developmental disability who are working really hard with those adaptive skills, and they end up having overexposure to pollutants which impact them, it takes them longer to get to those skills. Behavioral and emotional dysregulation. Oftentimes, we will think that that dysregulation is a result of what their underlying diagnosis is, right? Diagnostic overshadowing can occur in these events where we say there must be a worsening of their seizures or something else may be occurring directly related to that diagnosis. I'm not real good. I've gotten better at asking the next question. Has anything changed in the environment? Has anything changed in your home? What is going on around you that could be increasing this dysregulation? Maybe it has nothing to do with their underlying diagnosis. Maybe it has everything to do with where they're living, where they're attending school at that moment. And that is something, if we identify it, we can intervene. And then what happens is it also increases the need for more support. And we know when more support is needed, as I said earlier, other things go by the wayside. So these environmental exposures can really change the slope of developmental growth curves for kids like this. And then when we think about physical activity, when we think about injury risk, I go to green spaces. I go to where these kids are able to move around, right? Not be so sedentary and actually be outside enjoying other children socializing more. A lot of these kids may live in areas where there's poor housing, there's broken stairs, there's exposed wiring. Perhaps the neighborhood is just not safe for them to be in because of accidental injury. So again, it's important to do that environmental survey at well visits, update it periodically, so we again can see where we can intervene as providers and such. Now let's take a little time to look at some of the mental impacts. Children with disabilities already have difficulty navigating some of the sensory, the cognitive, and social challenges. Coupled with some of these environmental exposures, what happens is it acutely increases their risk of anxiety and depression. We start to see more behavioral and cognitive challenges, also an increase in those externalizing behaviors, such as aggression, hyperactivity, self-injurious behaviors as a result of this. Trauma and stress, toxic stress, I always put into the bucket of an environmental hazard. We know that every time we see a family

Those families walk through our door with medical trauma, with trauma of their own. And they may not tell you about it, but we know that they carry it. And then they're placed in an environment that may have overcrowded housing, that might be a high crime area, that just adds to that stress. And this can further social isolation for them, social isolation for their children as well. So again, there is a huge trickle-down effect when we don't think of the environment and we don't ask questions on a team basis. So what is our role in environmental health? And it's just not the healthcare provider role, it's our interprofessional team role. How can we be an advocate? How can we impact? So we want to educate. And education for me, in my role as a primary care pediatric nurse practitioner, begins at that newborn visit, right? That's the first time I will begin any education. But the families, we're meeting them at the time when they may be receiving a diagnosis that is devastating them. We're meeting them at a time we're talking about air pollution. Really, they're not hearing it. It's not a priority. So I encourage you, every time you have that opportunity, just to impart something in terms of the environment and how to be healthier about it, or to ask a question. Be curious. As I said earlier, if there is an acute change in a child's either physical development, emotional development, and their behavior, we need to get to the root of it. And getting to the root of it is doing that very comprehensive medical assessment, social assessment, but also asking about the environment and what has changed in the environment. Part of our anticipatory guidance in my pediatric role, this is my bread and butter. Every visit, I am giving anticipatory guidance, what to think about next, what to look for in that moment. And we can easily fold the environment into this and add some education for them. Be alert to changes that are occurring in the community and always be alert to the vulnerability of our population of children and adolescents that we work with and the vulnerability of their caregivers. Because if we don't take that into consideration, if we don't take the caregiver's health into consideration, then we're really going to have trouble getting the needs of that child met. So I always look at them as a dyad or a triad. Every time I ask a question about the child or the teenager, I'm asking the same question about that parent or that caregiver. So let's take a moment now to get into the nuts and bolts of this. This screening, the mnemonic is called iPrepare. This is something that I came across several years ago, and it's a screening tool that I really like. And why do I like it? As you can see, it only takes 60 seconds to go. iPrepare has been around since 2005, so it's old, but it is comprehensive. And it's near and dear to my heart because it was developed by nurses. Now, this is not the only environmental screening tool out there, but this is the one I tend to go to because I have a lot of ground I need to cover in a 20-minute well visit. And as you can see here, you're able to move through it pretty easily. So let's take a look at it. Investigate exposures, right? Smoke, mold, pests, lead. What's your water source? I don't know about you, but when I'm sitting there meeting with a family and I ask them about what's the water source in your apartment like, tell me about any mold or pest residue, they have no idea, right? They may say, well, we do have mice droppings. So I find an easier strategy is to have them just, I say, close your eyes, open the door to your apartment or to your home, and describe to me with your eyes closed what you're seeing. And when they start describing it in that manner, then I have a visual and I can jump in and say, okay, tell me about those windows. Are you able to open or close them? Do you feel drafts coming through them? Do you have screens? Do those windows, what are they facing? Are they facing a green space like a park? Or are they facing a train depot? Are they facing a highway where there's a lot of air pollution and noise coming through? So we want to investigate those exposures. And I find doing it this way gives me a lot of information. I also will go to the health department and ask about the community in which they live in and what are some things I need to think about.

about what has been reported recently. Is there an uptick in high lead levels in that area? What is the water source? The P is, where are they present every day? Where do they work? Where do they go to school? This is both for the child, the teenager, and the parent. What do they do for a job? Is their apartment building undergoing renovations? Are they repainting it, where we have a concern about paint chips falling into the soil, which may have lead and gets tracked into the home? And then we have our very oral child that has their hands in their mouth, and we know that's the transmission of lead, and that's how high lead levels can occur. What is the residence in which they live? What year was it built? What's the water system like? And again, I will often go to the health department for this information because a lot of folks don't know. They have no idea what year their home was built in or their housing, when was it built? Are there environmental concerns that are specific to the area in which you're practicing? Geographically, do you live near a coastal waterway that may have a high incidence of waterborne bacteria at certain times of the year? Do you live in a flood zone? Do you live in an area that's at high risk for wildfires? So again, getting to know that area where you live is really helpful in mitigating some of these things. And then also, is there any past medical information I need to know about? What activities does this child participate in? What education has occurred? So let's take this one step further and let's look at our buddy Eli and think about Eli. We know already that he has Down syndrome, that he's prone to URIs, that the family lives in urban housing. When we apply the iPrepare, what we find out in terms of investigating is that there's smoke, mold, lead, and water risk. Their filtration system is old. Where are they present? He goes to school all day. He takes the bus. They live in housing. We found out it's very old housing. In terms of the environment, he's at high risk for poor air quality, for smoke, and for climate disasters that can occur quite frequently, such as earthquakes. And then again, activities and those education. With the health department, I learned, was already at Eli's house for some lead mitigation, but they haven't returned. So I need to do a follow-up call to the health department and find out why they haven't returned them back out there again. So these are some tools and resources I just want to share with you. Several different environmental health checklists that you can use. There's different referral networks out there for housing, for public health, and for education. There is something called the Regional Pediatric Environmental Health Specialty Unit. And when you Google that and when you look for it, you'll see regional areas. I live in Philadelphia. I have the Mid-Atlantic Center for Children's Health and Environment. These little networks are great resources, particularly for educational materials. And then the American Pediatrics has a lot of statements that are already out there about pediatric health, air pollution, lead toxicity, climate change, and also food additives, which is something I didn't talk a lot about, but that is another presentation for you. So in advocating for Eli, we want to make sure that we cover several areas. We want to look at those environmental risks. We want to make sure we're monitoring ongoing developmental tracking and that he's getting his health screenings met, and that we're also being that advocate, right? That advocate when it comes to environmental justice, safe housing, and school collaboration for him. And then at the end of the day, just some key takeaways to summarize for you to think about. That children with disabilities do experience higher vulnerability, higher exposures, and more severe health impacts. That healthcare providers, all providers of children, can meaningfully intervene through screening, through guidance, and through advocacy. Interprofessional teams and collaboration are essential in this work if we're going to make a difference. And that environmental health is foundational to developmental health. Improving environmental conditions is developmental support, and we need to start thinking of it that way.
safe housing, clean air, reduced toxic exposure are as medically necessary as therapy.

0: and medication. By integrating environmental assessments into our work every day, using advocacy in our routine care, we are honoring both the child's developmental potential and also recognizing that family's lived experience. So that concludes my presentation. It was a lot in 30 minutes, but I thank you so much for your attention. And if you have any questions, I'd be happy to take them for you.
1: Thank you so much for delineating the range of factors that make children, youth, and adults with developmental disabilities more likely to be impacted by environmental hazards. And so it really feels like you have to go back into the environment to make changes. And that's not something that is easy to do. Partners, and I've heard about medical legal partnerships. It sounds like the health department can play a role, and I'm wondering if you have any like best practices, organizations that you particularly like. I know you mentioned them in one of your slides, but in Philadelphia.
0: I will tell you, believe it or not, and it's still up on their website. The EPA does have a lot of great resources for healthcare providers out there to use and to build into your anticipatory guidance. What I started to do is I got, the area I live in, I've lived here a very long time. I know it well. So when I do my visits, I use Epic. I'm able to create smart phrases, and I just start building out some educational stuff that I can automatically put into after-visit summaries if I don't have a chance to talk about it during that visit, because our visits, there's a lot to go over. The Regional Pediatric Environmental Health Specialty Unit has regional areas nationally. So if you look that up, you can find out who is in your area, and they are also a great partner. For myself, in the Pennsylvania area, the Mid-Atlantic area, we have the Mid-Atlantic Center for Children's Health and the Environment, and that's who I can turn to for resources and to also be a support. And then grassroots, I've gotten to know my local representatives. And I've developed that 2-minute elevator speech about certain things that really concern me. And I'll just send them an email. I'll pick up the phone and call them. And, as you said, Dr. Takayama, that we can't change the environment singularly, but we can kind of start to pick away at it. And we can start with small changes and just getting to know some of the local folks in your community first and gather allies and get that momentum going.
1: Well, thank you so much. And I'm wondering if you might be able to answer some of the specific questions offline.
0: Yep.
1: Okay, thank you.
0: Thank you so much, everybody.

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Send us an email at knowledge@uctv.tv. 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Tonight on UCTV.

patient getting the drug IV. You wait about 50 to 70 minutes. You go on to a scanner. This is our PEDMR UCSF. This is what we do a lot of our biochemical recurrent patients with. And then we get

our images. And this is where I come in as the radiologist. The technologist is the one who's going to be doing the imaging and the acquisition. I'll be the person looking at those images and trying to look for any sites of disease.

0: Hi, everyone. I'm Shelley Kurth, and I'm here with my colleague, Dr. Nicole Assisi, and today we will be talking to you about how to stay sane in these unprecedented times of parenting. Our background together is we have over 30 years of teaching and leading schools. We're both working moms, and now we're homeschooling moms, so we're right there with you. Our goals for these episodes are to provide you with tools and resources to keep your kiddo thriving and to keep you sane.
1: And specifically today, we'll be talking a little bit about reading in this short little 5-minute video. And for more resources on reading, you can check our previous episodes or go to some written resources that we've put together at thrivepsd.org. Just click on the family playbooks for more instruction. But let's jump right into some reading resources and tools. Shelley, take it away.
0: Well, I first just want to lay out a few things to always remember. And the first one is to stay calm. Don't get all worked up if your child isn't doing exactly what you think they should do at exactly this precise moment. Wherever they are in reading and writing is an okay place for them to be. You don't need to move mountains or solve these major learning problems in just a few months that you're doing this distance learning. So prioritize just building that strong relationship with your kiddo and celebrating that they're learning to read and that you're there doing it with them. And also, make sure you reach out to the resources that you have. Reach out to your teachers and to your school teams to help guide you when you're feeling stuck. They are going to be very happy to help you figure out what you can do at home to support your reader. They'll know the level that your child's reading. So lean into that and build that relationship with their teacher too. Now is the perfect time to begin a friendship with your kid's teacher.
1: And your teachers could actually come in immensely helpful when you start out with the reading work to figure out your child's reading level. So in order to find some great books that your child can either read independently or with support, having the right reading level actually is really critical. Now, again, asking your teacher is a great way to start. If you, for some reason, are unable to reach them, we have two resources for you to figure out your child's reading level. One is a printable resource and one is an online tool. Both of those will let you click through, figure out your kid's reading level to get started. From there comes the fun part, putting together a little reading basket or a reading bin. We recommend having at least 5 books available for your kid to choose from that are at their level that they can look through, reference, try to read the words. If you have an older student that they can just pick up, jump on the couch with a good book and read. Now, when students are in the classroom, the teacher usually has a big library of books that a child can reference. Now, we understand that for many of you, libraries are still closed and getting access to lots of books could be challenging. So we've got some tips and tools for you. Always start with the Libby app. You'll remember we mentioned it in previous episodes. Libby gives you access to all of the library books at your local library at the fingertips of either your computer or your phone. And for other reading resources, check the comments. We're adding some articles that you can read. News ELA is our favorite news source because you can put in your child's reading level and it takes current event articles and just moves them down to your child's reading level. So that's a great tool. We've got others like Scholastic and Epic and Storyline. So again, check the comments for those links so that you can find some really great reading resources and tools and get your kiddo reading. But having great books is only part of the equation, especially if you have younger readers. There are some other tricks and tips that as teachers we have at our fingertips. And to tell you a little bit more about those, Shelley's going to go talk about that.
0: One of the things that I think is really great for parents to do to support their reader at home is to help them with their sight words. Sight words are those words that are commonly used, but they are not spelled the way they sound. So you have to memorize them. Keep a

0: a bank of these sight words, either maybe on a binder ring, make them like flashcards, or I used to hang them up on the walls of my house. I know it sounds crazy, but work on 5 at a time. We can provide a list of some of the sight words for your kids by grade level. But look at them, and once they master those 5, add to them. You can add a new one there. You can practice every single day. It becomes fun. And again, it's an instant celebration once you get through them, and it doesn't take long at all, but really has a lot of power behind it. Of course, read to your child. Almost everyone loves to be read to, so read to them. Even your older kid who is an independent reader, take some time and read a book together as a family. That listening, it shows them what fluency is like. It really makes them love a story, and you get to share something fun with them. And have your family read together. That's really awesome, too. If you all are independently reading at the same time, you're modeling reading as part of a lifestyle. So hopefully you can find some time in your day to show your kiddo that you read too. And reading for pleasure is so important. I love to be able to say that I get to do that sometimes. So eking out a little moment in your time, in your day, to be able to read something for pleasure, model some great life habits for your kiddos. And of course, read together. Read a page, and then they can read a page, and then you can read a page, and they read a page. You can work on hard words together. You can talk and ask questions and talk about the same books. Again, a fun thing to do together, and it really builds fluency and builds your relationship.
1: 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So spending time on reading is critical. That's why you're getting 2 episodes of reading. For more resources on reading, you can go to our website, thrivepsd.org, or check out episode 11 for more information about reading. Until next time, have a great day. Bye.
0: Bye.

work on using machine learning to improve algorithm design and improve the time it takes us to solve really hard optimization problems, namely NP-hard optimization problems. I got interested in this area of beyond worst case analysis in my PhD because I was kind of curious about other ways of thinking about how we design algorithms and other ways of thinking about computability.

Hello, my name is Donna Mojarro. I am a lead teacher at the Early Childhood Education Center here at UCSD. As an early childhood educator, I plan and set up literacy-rich activities to help young children develop and learn. I will be sharing pre-reading and pre-writing activities that you can share at home with your child to create that home-to-school connection. Did you know that children begin their path to reading as babies when they hear and respond to the sound of a human voice? Literacy is the ability to comprehend and communicate through reading and writing. It begins as babies understand your spoken words. Listening, talking, reading, and writing are all parts of the early literacy learning, and they are all connected. You may ask yourself, what do most young children learn about literacy in the preschool years? They learn to name and rhyme alphabet letters, hear rhymes and sounds in words, recognize their name, and write their own names. Using new vocabulary words in their conversations, they listen to stories and understand what they hear. Providing young children with many opportunities to hear and understand spoken language is essential. It is important that we nurture a love for reading, use new words in day-to-day conversation, recognize and write their own names, hear rhymes and sounds, for example, nursery rhymes and songs, reading out loud together, and offering alphabet activities, for example, ABC stamps, ABC magnetic letters for them to manipulate. Holding meaningful and thoughtful, provoking conversations with your child is very important. Talk about things that he did or things she finds interesting. While you listen and respond to what your child

Nowadays, you can introduce new words. For example, if you're talking about a car, you can also say, is that your automobile? Which is a word that they might not listen to or have heard before, but it is a new word for them to have in their vocabulary. We can expand on what they say, offering more description and using more mature language. For example, if a child may say, "My paper broke," you can say, "Oh, I see your paper ripped." So changing that broke to ripped to introduce that word. Providing a cozy reading corner is something that we do in our classroom, and you can do this at home too. You can support children with time and space to explore books and print by creating a cozy book corner. You can also make a menu, for example, with a printout of a restaurant where they can pretend that they're cooking or that they're going to be a server or a waiter. You can staple sheets of paper together to write and draw a story. You can add books, magazines, pens, paper, crayons, notepads to a basket and add a cozy book area. I actually have one with me. So we can add all sorts of like little things like this. And we have some any kinds of books that you can add on here. You can add some crayons, you can add easels, you can add these little stampers, all sorts of little things where the children feel engaged and they can feel invited to read it. We even have some like alphabet cards and whatnot. And if this is in a spot where your child can kind of feel that they're invited, they can walk on over and do it for themselves. Research has found that one of the most important things parents can do to help their child build reading and writing skills is to read out loud. To make the most of your time together, you can read out loud at least once every day. You can read favorites again and again. You can talk about the story before, during, and after reading. You can ask their teacher what kinds of books that they're interested in at school so that you can also read at home. And you can share a variety of literature, stories, poems, informational books. You can suggest activities that go with the books. For example, if you are reading a book where a child is talking about their lunch or what the child was eating in the book, you can discuss what would you like for lunch today, just so that they can have that relation from the book to their home. Now moving on to pre-writing skills. In order for your young child to become successful writers, they must first be introduced to the prerequisite skills in the proper order. Every child progresses through these skills at a different rate based on his or her own individual levels of development. Fine motor skills involve the small muscles of the body, and these are very important to start these pre-writing skills. These small muscles need to be developed because they are required for more advanced tasks such as writing, grasping small objects, and fastening clothing. When we refer to fine motor skills in the context of handwriting, we are typically referring to the small muscles in the hands and fingers used for writing. Young children benefit from daily practice to help develop fine motor skills in their fingers and hands. Children should have strength and dexterity in their hands and fingers before they can be expected to hold a pencil or even master writing letters. Children should develop the strength and dexterity in their hands and fingers to successfully accomplish these tasks without frustration or anxiety. And the most important thing is that you can have fun with it. Students will strengthen those muscles in the classroom, for example, as we provide fun, hands-on, developmentally appropriate activities on a daily basis. These activities also help children develop an appropriate pencil grasp when they are ready. Emergent writing is young children's first attempts at the writing process. Children as young as 2 years old begin to imitate the act of writing by creating drawings and symbolic markings that represent their thoughts and ideas. This is the beginning of a series of stages that children progress through as they learn to write. For example, if you see the art of a two-year-old, you might see a lot of scribbles, a lot of circles, and a lot of just lines and whatnot. In a three-year-old drawing, you might see a little bit more detail, but you really get to see in the four-year-old drawings more of that specific description of what they're drawing. You could see eyes if they're drawing their self-portrait. You'll see some ears. You'll see a nose. You might see hands and feet. So that is a way to see how your child's progressing with the emergent writing.
you can invite your child to practice a

fine motor skills with the following activities. You can use tweezers to pick up cotton balls, for example, or small items. I have something here that I could share with you. If you have a bottle of water, for example, an empty one, and you have some small tweezers, you can just have a child pick up pom-poms. You can have them pick up their Cheerios if they have, during breakfast. And just this movement of pressing down and up on the tweezer is something that's really helpful for them, and they can just kind of put it inside. You can also use pipe cleaners with a colander. You might be cooking at home, and you might have, or anything that's small, some toothpicks, if they're a little older, with a little colander, for example. And this is a great practice that they can do, and you can just kind of have them press and really, focus and put those little pipe cleaners in, and then they can just keep on going. Another great way to improve those fine motor skills in young children is Play-Doh. Play-Doh, I want to say, is the biggest, I would say best, in my personal opinion, the perfect item and material to have in at home or in your classroom. It helps them kind of press and really manipulate the Play-Doh, and it will work on those fine motor skills and that grasping. You can add clothespins to yarn. You can add water to a spray bottle, for example, at home, and just manipulating that hand and that pressure that they do to squeeze is really important, and you will see the development in those skills. If you have paper, if you have anything at home that they can tear, an old magazine, an ad from the newspaper, even tearing, if you don't have children's scissors at home, just tearing is a really good way to improve on those skills. Thank you for joining me today. I hope that the examples I shared with you today can be a resource for you to use at home with your child. Growing and learning are complex tasks, so each child's development will look different. Each child grows at his or her own pace. It is our responsibility to nurture, encourage, and provide stimulating activities in their environment to promote these pre-reading and pre-writing skills. Thank you.

0: We know that these environmental stressors can really derail developmental progress in our kids or intensify existing conditions when we think of their ability for emotional regulation, and particularly in those children that have neurodevelopmental and genetic disorders. These kids often experience higher exposure to environmental hazards based on where they have to live.
1: You're watching UCTV, University of California Television.

Thank you very much. All right. Y'all hear me out pretty well? All right. So my name's Vince Brown. I'm one of the nuclear medicine abdominal imaging faculty at UCSF. Just out of curiosity, how many of you know what nuclear medicine is? So I'll tell you, when I was a radiology resident, this is what I came to my mind. I was going to be working in this, right? It's going to be me, this, you know, dating me as the Simpsons. But in reality, what is nuclear medicine? It's our ability to put radioactive material onto drugs and then watch that drug around the body. We can use it in various applications, anything from oncology, just physiologic, to cardiac. We do it every day, day in and day out. How does it work? Well, we get this compound, it goes in, it produces radiation, then we put them underneath special machines, and those special machines allow us to see the images, or we get numbers that gives us information about a part of the body. Now I'm going to focus in on a specific type. There's lots of different nuclear medicine. There's planar imaging, which just you sit underneath a plate and makes an image. There's SPECT imaging. I'm going to talk about PET imaging. It's a subtype of imaging that we are tracking a specific type of

radiation. It stands for positron emission tomography. And it's dictated by the type of drug we inject into the patient. There's lots and lots of different choices, but we choose and tailor our application based upon what we're trying to go after. In this case, just give you an idea of all the different compounds that have been studied. I mean, the list keeps going on. I could have put dot, dot, dots there, but for years we were going after all these different drugs. These are the ones that got FDA approved or have FDA approved imaging in prostate cancer. Why was it that we're going after all this? Well, because we're looking for specific targets. This is a cell. This is a cartoon cell of prostate cancer and all these different targets in which either we've gone after from a drug perspective or from an imaging perspective. Now, the story really started when I was, this is actually back when I was a fellow back in 2012, the compound that got first FDA approval, choline. Story didn't stop with choline, then came another compound called FACBC or oxamin. And then as Dr. Carroll was saying, this one really changed everything. In fact, the Germans were doing a lot of research with choline, and I was at our Society for Nuclear Medicine, and they showed their graph of using choline, and then they showed their first image of PSMA PET. They literally went, boom, it went off a cliff. They stopped using choline and switched right over to PSMA just because of how exquisite the imaging was. Why was us all this excitement? Why was all this push for this targeted therapy? Well, back in the day, back when I was a resident in radiology, we only had a few choices for looking at patients with prostate cancer metastasis. We had CT, we had bone scan, and we had MRI. As Dr. Carroll would test this, they had to wait until the PSA was almost in the 20s before they really started seeing true sites of disease. And then along comes choline, and when they compared all these agents, they found that that number dropped. It went to 1/20th of what it was back in 2012. FACBC pushed it down even farther, and now PSMA. PSMA dropped it down to 1/100th of where we were. So we are seeing patients with 1/100th of the PSA level where we were back when I was a radiology resident. So what does PSMA stand for? Prostate-specific membrane antigen. We'll talk about that S later. Why is it a little bit of a misnomer? It's a transmembrane glycoprotein that's expressed on the cell surface of various molecules, in this case, prostate cancer, in which it's 100 to 1,000-fold. I actually studied this back when I was an undergrad. I studied this because they knew about it. This was one of my senior thesis projects. Sort of funny how things come back full circle. There are three FDA-approved radiotracers. The one that helped with UCLA, UCSF, helped bring to market was back in 2021, which was the gallium-based agent. Then there's the F-18. There's another one that's FDA-approved that we don't use. I don't think we use it much at all at UCSF. But the primary two that we use are these two, the F-18 and the gallium-based agent. Unlike all of its precursors before it, we have the ability to treat patients. So this little lutetium-based Pluvicto therapy, we have ability to knock off the imaging component, put on a therapy component, and that will be talked about in a little bit. So how do you prep for these? We just ask you to stay well hydrated, drink some fluid. You don't need to fast. I don't know if any of you have ever had a FDG PET scan, but they're telling you can't eat 4 to 6 hours before your examination. Nope, take all your medications, drink your fluid, drink your coffee. Take all your medications. We give the medication IV. You wait about 50 to 70 minutes, and then you get your images. We only ask you to avoid prior to examination because of the fact that you got all that radiotracer going into the bladder. Show you a little schematic of what it looks like. So this is you getting this is the patient getting the drug IV. You wait about 50 to 70 minutes. You go on to a scanner. This is our PET-MR UCSF. This is what we do a lot of our biochemical recurrent patients with. And then we get our images. And this is where I come in as the radiologist. The technologist is the one who's going to be doing the imaging and the acquisition. I'll be the person looking at those images and trying to look for any sites of disease. This is what the normal image looks like. Lots of salivary glands uptake, liver, spleen, kidneys. Notice all the bowel and ureter. That makes it a challenge when we're looking for local recurrent disease because we're fighting what is ureter and what is bladder. Clinical indications for PSMA PET, it's really pre-treatment. This used to be

high-risk patients. This has been going smaller and smaller. We're moving in more and more upfront in therapies. Biochemical recurrence, I think it's one of our most common indications that we do for imaging PSMA PET, either pre-prostatectomy, post-prostatectomy, or post-radiation therapy, and then patients prior to getting treated, because we have to make sure that it's expressing the PSMA on before they get their therapy. So let me show you some examples, some images. This is a patient that was a high-risk pre-prostatectomy. I think it was one of Dr. Carroll's patients that showed. This is what we used to do. We used to diagnose this. I'm an abdominal imager, so I'm a radiologist as well. I used to do multiparametric MR all the time. This is what a multiparametric MR of the prostate, PI-RADS 5 lesion, left gland. Now we have the ability on our PET MR to take all those PET images and fuse them together with our MR images to be very confident. But then MR is pretty confident in where the lesion is. So how is this really beneficial to PSMA PET? This. This is something that made my jaw drop when we were looking at PSMA PET imaging. We would see things like this. I have to zoom it in to actually show you the finding. We see these tiny little lymph nodes that we would not see at any time in the, or we would not call. But with the PSMA PET, it's a light, right? It's a clear light bulb, makes it very easy for us to make that determination of whether there's nodal involvement on the side of the cancer and helps direct therapies for that patient's. Here's another example. This is a patient. This is non-con CT. One small lymph node here, another one here, and a couple on the groin. Which one's positive? Well, this is what we used to have to look at when we're doing our staging CTs back in the past, when we have to state, okay, which one's cancer and which one's not. But now with PSMA PET, we can go very confidently, there's our tumor. Those other lymph nodes, nothing there. So we're very confident about seeing when we're seeing that, that that is the tumor. That is, there is no other tumor in those lymph nodes. Even though on all of our other imaging, those lymph nodes all look the same. It is that ability to go after that cell surface PSMA expression and be very confident that is where the tumor is. So how good is it? Is it 100%? Are we seeing everything? Believe it or not, we're still not perfect. We're not seeing those microscopic sites of disease, 1 to 2 millimeter, 3 millimeter nests of cells. Sensitivity is about 59% based on some of the meta-analysis. But heck of a lot better where we were. Better than CT and MRI. Even when we had multiparametric, or what is multiparametric? We're adding post-contrast, we're adding diffusion, we're throwing the gamut of everything at it on MR. PSMA PET still outperformed it. Here's just an example. This is a patient status post prostatectomy, PSA 0.8. This is why we get our PSMA PETs a lot of times on our PET MR, because we're dealing with this. This is focus of uptake right in the middle. So what exists right in the middle right there? Something where, when it was originally looked at on the PSMA PET, we're like, oh, look, that's just the urethra. Nope. The urethra is more anterior there. That was actually an area of focal recurrence, but having the two, the post-contrast PET and the PSMA, I mean, post-contrast MR and the PSMA PET makes us very confident that is locally recurrent disease, not physiologic uptake in the urethra. Here's another example. These used to be languishing on our list because we're trying to fight all this artifact. These were all the brachytherapy seeds that we used to treat local. My dad got this for his prostate cancer. All these little seeds that are impregnated with radiation, but they cause a huge amount of artifact on the MR. What we would look for is these little wisps and ill-defined areas of enhancement. But the PSMA PET, it made it very easy, very confident that is the recurrence. And then we also were able to say that there's no other evidence of disease. Here's another example. It's another patient status post-prostatectomy. On MR, we're looking for areas of abnormal enhancement. Abnormal enhancement in this area is white. That is an area of enhancement. PET made it, well, we're pretty confident on the MR. PET helped. It makes us a little more confident. But where the PSMA PET really shined in this case is here. We get the full scale, full body evaluation. So the patient would have probably been treated with local radiation, probably pelvic sidewall. But in this case, we saw this. This would not have been expected. Bone scan would have been negative in this patient, no doubt about it. But on the PSMA PET MR, we could clearly say the patient had oligometastatic disease with an area of uptake in the rib and in the thoracic spine. And these went on to be radiated,
PSA.

after this went to zero afterwards. How much has we changed impacts? This was a meta-analysis, and this has been done several times. About 50%. 50% of the time when a patient gets a PSMA PET, it altered patient's management. Why is that? Well, as I showed you in that case, it included new areas to treatment, especially on radiation or surgical approach. Big thing here, right? So patients that would have gone on to ADT or systemic therapy, we're able to give information to either Steve or Dr. Carroll to be able to say, look, this patient can go to surgery, this patient can go to radiation, and they could hold off on getting systemic therapy and try and just pluck off those lesions as they come on. Now I want to talk a little bit about some other cases. So this is a 75-year-old with PSA of 10.1, so very elevated PSA. These are always struggling cases for us as even abdominal imagers. This is anterior fibrillar muscular stromal tumor. I know this can be challenging to biopsy too because it's right in the path of the urethra. On MR, this is the classic appearance. We describe this as lentiform appearance, restricted diffusion. This is all classic. So the patient got a PSMA PET, and this is what it looked like. So I remember my colleague, this was a case back when we really first started using a lot of PSMA PET. It was Antonio Westphalen and I. We sat there and we looked at this case together. Was that uptake in the bladder? Was it misregistered? So we followed this one, even though it had no uptake to surgery. And this ended up being confirmed surgical cancer. So why do I put this case in here? It's because of the fact that while we'd love to say this is an end-all, be-all for staging, and every patient is going to have PSMA expression, there are subtypes of cancers that do not have PSMA expression. So while vast majority, greater than 90% of them do, not all of them do. So it's not a, like, okay, no uptake, we're good. Conversely, we always are challenged with this. This is a patient with biochemical recurrence. We see this uptake in the rib. We look at these all the time in our tumor boards. See this intense uptake. This is all along the rib. As a radiologist, my first thing is to do is to look at the CT because of the fact that I'm looking for this. Rib lesions are quite common on our PSMA PET. A lot of times, and most of the time, it ends up being something not related to cancer, especially low-level uptake. In this case, it's an acute rib fracture. Why is there PSMA uptake? It's inflammation. When we get patients with various inflammation, infection, synovitis, fractures, it can all have some PSMA uptake. So that's why I want to come back to that S in the prostate-specific membrane antigen. Is it really 100% specific? No, unfortunately, it is not. It is found in other things. We always have to read within the context of the patient's case. We've seen lots of other malignancies. We've seen lung cancer, rectal cancers, cysts, head and neck, desmoids. We've had a hepatocellular carcinoma. But we see a lot of benign things, too. Liver hemangiomas, schwannomas, sarcoids. We've seen fibrous dysplasia is always that frustrating one when we're dealing with the bone, trying to figure out whether it's a benign lesion or a malignant lesion. The way I always approach it, if it doesn't look classic for a metastasis or a metastatic area, I always think of other potential etiologies. Just show you some examples. This is a benign lesion. This is fibroblastoma. Atelectasis, this is part of inflammation in the lung that doesn't expand. This is why you see a low-level uptake. Here's an example of a different neoplasm having uptake. This is a schwannoma, and this is a head and neck cancer. In summary, PSMA PET has really changed our world as radiologists and as nuclear medicine in the clinical. It is exceptionally sensitive, even though when we get the super low PSAs. It doesn't mean we're going to see it. I always take that caveat 2 through 0.2, 0.3, 0.4, 0.5. We still may not see it, but we can see disease at 0.2 and even at 0.1. Uptake is not as specific as the name would imply. There's lots of other things we have to always think about in the back of our mind when we're going through the examinations. And most, but not all, cases are PSMA avid. Thank you very much. It was a pleasure.

We'd like to hear what you think. Send us an email at knowledge@uctv.tv. 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

So my name is Jonathan Chow. I'm one of the medical oncologists here, and like Dave, I see patients and also run a lab. And this topic on targeted therapies is one that's very near and dear to my heart, both because I think it highlights the tremendous progress that we've made in thinking about how to integrate genomics and what we know about the mutations and the building blocks within prostate cancer, but also because it highlights the tremendous amount of work that still lies ahead for us. So of course, when I was putting together this talk, I asked ChatGPT, what is targeted therapy for prostate cancer? And I thought ChatGPT actually gave an excellent response, much better and much more eloquent than I could have given. And what ChatGPT said was, in oncology, targeted therapy refers to cancer treatments that are designed to specifically identify and attack molecular features of the cells. We'll talk a little bit about what those molecular features are, rather than broadly killing all rapidly dividing cells like traditional chemotherapy does, okay? And so the key idea here is that we're going to need to understand the unique genetic mutations or abnormal proteins that might drive the prostate cancer to grow, and that we're gonna build therapies that are targeted to interfere with those specific abnormalities. And so how does this actually work? So at a very high level, what we're thinking about are what are the mutated genes in prostate cancer, okay? And I just listed a couple. There's a gene called P10 that's commonly mutated. The androgen receptor, which is what testosterone binds to, can be mutated in prostate cancer. There are gonna be overexpressed receptors. So we just talked, Ivan just talked about PSMA targeting in prostate cancer, so proteins that are outside on the surface of the prostate cancer cells that we might be able to target, and then various different signaling pathways that might control growth, and we'll talk a little bit about what those might be. So I think really to understand what targeted therapy is, we have to go back to the basics of biology. And so just to remind everyone again that our cells, including the cancer cells that are in patients' bodies, are made up of DNA, RNA, and proteins, just like every other cell that's in your body. These are the A, T, Gs, and Cs that form this double helix. And essentially what ends up happening is that mutations in the DNA, in the cancer cells, either lead to uncontrolled proliferation and also lead to the decrease of what's called apoptosis, which is normal programmed cell death. So you have too many cells that are growing and not enough cells that are dying. And we think that this really stems from, at least at the most basic level, to mutations that are happening in the DNA that you accumulate during the course of your lifespan. So remember, every cell in your body needs to divide over the course of your lifespan. There are mutations can happen randomly, and some of the mutations, unfortunately, either lead to one of these or both of these processes. And so these mutations in the DNA ultimately affect the RNA that's being transcribed from the DNA, and then ultimately make abnormal forms of proteins that can then affect the growth processes. And so we really need to understand all levels of this biology, the DNA mutations, the RNA transcription, and then also this translational machinery, really to understand and identify new ways of targeting prostate cancer. And really, you know, most of the chemotherapies that we've known for like 50, 60, 70 years, they primarily target the ability of the cells to replicate. And that's why many of the side effects of chemotherapies are related to rapidly dividing cells in our bodies. So bone marrow suppression causing anemia, low platelets, low white blood cell counts, because those cells are being constantly replenished in the body. Hair loss, because hair is constantly growing. And also GI symptoms. So, and it gets even more complicated than what I just showed you. Obviously, this is a cartoon, and I have to talk about this in 10 minutes. But these strands of DNA are actually wrapped around proteins called histones, which are organized. They're then curled up and wrapped all around in these things called chromosomes. And so at every single level of the molecular biology, there's something really interesting that goes awry in the prostate cancer cells. So in order to identify those targeted therapies, we've had to engage

engage in a huge effort, and this is really highlighted. You know, UCSF was one of the main leaders and drivers of this effort that was sponsored by the Prostate Cancer Foundation and Stand Up to Cancer, to collect biopsies from over 400 men who generously donated tissue for this study. And we had to understand the landscape. What are those mutations in the DNA, RNA, and protein levels? And this was led by Drs. Eric Small and Felix Fang to perform some of the first whole genome sequencing and RNA sequencing and whole genome bisulfite sequencing to identify all those changes on patients who had metastatic and advanced prostate cancer. And this has led to some of the most seminal publications in our field that have really highlighted in work that Dr. Quigley, Dr. Agarwal, Dr. Chen, who you've heard earlier, Dr. Zhao, really to identify what are the things that we need to be studying and we need to be targeting. I'm going to give you an example, one that's now been recognized over 10 years ago, in that these are looking at men who had prostate cancers, a metastatic prostate cancer, and the frequency of mutations that were being passed from either mom or dad to the patient. And so what was really surprising here was that in this study, about 11 to 12% of men actually had inheritable genetic mutation that was passed from one of their parents. And when we looked at what those heritable mutations were, almost half of them were in a gene called BRCA2. And for those of you who know what BRCA2 stands for, it actually stands for breast cancer susceptibility gene. And so this is a gene that originally was identified because it was being passed from mothers or fathers to their daughters. And it took actually another 20 years for us to actually realize that this gene also increased men's risk for prostate cancer. This this table over here shows you a list of different mutations that cannot be necessarily passed from parent to child, but mutations that accumulate only in the prostate cancer cells themselves. And this is actually taken from Dr. Quigley, who's on faculty here now, from one of the seminal papers that our group had published. And I'm not going to talk about every single one of these gene mutations. These are all different genes, but every single row is a different patient as part of the cohort, and I'm showing you about 40 of those patients out of the 100. What I want you to appreciate from this graph is that there are some genes, like P53, where there's quite a few patients who have this particular mutation, but then there's a lot of genes where, you know, like MSH2, which is one of the genes that Dr. Oh just talked about, you know, it happens not in every single patient, but in a patient who has that MSH2 mutation or that MSH6 mutation, those are patients who are responsive to the anti-PD-1 immunotherapy that we just heard about, right? And so what I think we can appreciate as we go down every single row here is that every patient is pretty different. Right? You don't see the exact same pattern in every single patient. And I think what that really tells us is that the building blocks for each individual patient's prostate cancer are just so different. And so instead of trying to treat everyone the same, I think what we really need to do is understand what do these mutations do and what are the Achilles heel susceptibilities that having a mutation in MSH2, for example, what's the susceptibility? Well, it generates a lot of frameshift mutations that can then be neoantigens that the immune system can recognize. So that understanding actually tells us that these are patients who might be really responsive to that checkpoint immune therapy. If we've done the trials, if we take all comers, right, people who don't have this mutation and we put them on, the response rate is like 3%, right? So we don't need to waste 97% of people's time, but for the 3% that have this mutation, the response rates of that therapy are tremendous. So let me give you another example with the BRCA mutation. We heard a little bit from Dr. Desai's talk about PARP. So patients who have a BRCA mutation, either BRCA1 or BRCA2, whether it was inherited from their mom or dad or whether it spontaneously generated in the tumor, benefit from PARP inhibitor therapy. So those are drugs like olaparib, rucaparib, and talazoparib that are now FDA approved for these particular mutant patients, right? And so what's remarkable, right, is that if you don't have one of these mutations, you are not going to respond. The tumor is not going to respond. So you're going to get all the side effects of the therapy and none of the benefit. And we've now seen that also for CDK12, like the right CDK12 mutation in blue, these biallelic mutations, more than half of these patients will respond to a PARP inhibitor. So we really need to be very thoughtful about the mutation in the tumor and how we actually target it. The final thing that I'll talk about is that the genetics, those mutations in the cancer cells, can actually alter the collection of proteins that are on the cell surface. And this is something that our lab has been really interested in thinking about. How do we identify

identify those proteins on the cell surface, because those are the proteins, like PSMA, that if we can figure out a protein that is unique to the prostate cancer cell, we can actually design both a diagnostic, and we heard a little bit about PSMA PET scans, but there's a lot of different other proteins that we can think about for our diagnostics, and then also drugs like PSMA lutetium. And so here is an example of a patient that I had where the PSMA is negative. It would have showed up in this gold color over here. You see a couple of these pink highlighted T cells here, but really this is a PSMA negative patient. It's also negative in STEAP1, that's the xaluritamig or AMG509 that Dr. O just talked about. But take a look, this is a patient who has very, very high expression of DLL3, and Dr. Agarwal is actually leading one of the several DLL3 targeted trials here at UCSF for people who have a tumor that is DLL3 expressing, but perhaps not PSMA expressing. And so we now, in our oncology toolbox, it's such an exciting time to be to do and treat cancer, because there are so many different tools now at our disposal. And we heard a little bit about radioligand therapies. We've heard about T-cell engagers, and then trials looking at CAR-Ts and T-cell receptors, and also antibody-drug conjugates, all within the trial portfolio here at UCSF. And so here is really the holy grail, the goal that we have, right, is using our understanding of the genetics and genomics within each individual patient's tumor to really guide how we order our therapies, which therapies are appropriate and which therapies aren't, so that we can really actually match, right? If you have a tumor with a mismatch repair mutation, you get the blue therapy, which is checkpoint therapy. If you have a tumor that has a BRCA mutation, you get the pink therapy, et cetera, et cetera. So there's so much more work to do, because, you know, obviously when I showed you that table, there's lots of different flavors of prostate cancer. And so this is what the kind of the next generation, the next wave of treatments for prostate cancer are really going to look like. It takes a huge team and dedication and a lot of funding and efforts to do this. Highlighting a couple of people, it takes cross-disciplinary efforts from urologists to radiation oncologists to radiologists, nuclear medicine docs, medical oncologists. You've heard from all of them here today. We have such a great team here at UCSF to be able to really advance prostate cancer treatments for the next generation. So with that, thank you very much for your attention.

I'm an epidemiologist. I think one of the silver linings of a pandemic is we no longer have to explain what an epidemiologist is, that we are not skin doctors, but we look at disease patterns. And, you know, I was at the forefront of the COVID pandemic out in the field after, you know, being in a professorship position. But during my journey, especially during the COVID-19 pandemic, I found a very big emergency beyond a disease and one of miscommunication of rumors and falsehoods. And so I'm going to really focus on my journey and the lessons learned throughout the past 6 years in this space. And because I've learned a lot, I've never got 1 hour of one course of communication. So a lot of this is and has been trial by error and trial by fire. But first, I wanted to start with a story. So when vaccines first rolled out, many people were confused, right? A lot of people were hopeful, but a lot were also very skeptical. A lot of people heard rumors, right, that the vaccine was rushed, that it could change your body in strange ways, that it came from something very unnatural, and people worried about side effects, and they worried about government overreach, wondering, right, who's exactly behind this vaccine, who were behind the public health orders to mandate vaccines, and people preferred natural remedies, clean air, good food, prayer, over a foreign substance entering their body. Now, raise your hand if any of that sounds

Familiar. I know. Thank you. Everyone's hands. And you're probably thinking about COVID-19, and you're not wrong, but this story I'm talking about is actually not from 2020. It's also not even from 1920. It is from 1802. And that year, there is this cartoon that swept across London depicting very terrified people who had just received the smallpox vaccine out of their arms and heads and faces. There's these grotesque parts of cow parts bursting, right? Tails, hooves, snouts, as the vaccine itself were basically turning people into cattle. The smallpox vaccine had cowpox serum in it, and the fear was very real back then. It was the first time in human history that a doctor was suggesting that a disease from a cow could prevent something in a human. The boundaries between nature and science and faith and medicine and body and government all were blurred at once. The fear wasn't just about science, it was about trust. And for the first time, people were asked to believe that something they couldn't see, right, a drop of cowpox that could turn into a deadly virus, and this invisible protection that they couldn't see either. And this is what has always been asked of public health, is to believe in the unseen, to believe that clean water prevents cholera, that seat belts on non-smoking areas saves lives, that a vaccine made from a cow can prevent smallpox infection. And the cartoon may seem absurd, maybe it doesn't seem absurd these days, but it still definitely echoes. And today, it is no longer on the edges, right? Falsehoods, rumors, distrust are not just confined in a small area of the United States. It's very much mainstream now. And they are shaping elections, it is shaping policy, and it is determining who lives and who dies right now. And so to me, what we are experiencing during COVID and what we are also experiencing right now is this five-alarm fire of invisibility, right? Because if people can't see it and they can't feel it and they do not understand how it touches their lives, it will be dismantled piece by piece. And in many ways, that is already happening. So today, invisibility, which is often a badge of honor, right? We have these sayings that when public health works, it's invisible. And we saved your life today and you didn't even know it. We have even a three-part PBS series called The Invisible Shield. It's no longer a badge of honor. It's an existential threat that we really have to address and address now and address very quickly. So whenever we look at public health challenges, it's always important. And the first thing we try to figure out is etiology, right? What is the cause? And if rumors have always been a thing around vaccines since the 1800s, why is it so potent now? Why are we seeing it everywhere? Why are so many people believing falsehoods and rumors? Well, the world around us has changed, and it's changed incredibly dramatically. One way is that the information landscape has changed. It's shifted. People no longer trust the government, and they no longer even trust the news. In fact, only 30% of Americans trust in the news overall. We have social media. It's a huge part of how people get their healthcare information online. In fact, one in two Americans get their health-related information on social media. Unfortunately, right, social media platforms are optimized for engagement, which means that content that is sensationalism or emotionally charged gets the most attention. So this makes it far easier for false information, for fear, for emotionally charged information to go
way quicker than the truth can go. In fact, there's this saying, right, that false information spreads around the world before the truth gets its pants on. And this is a thing that I have just experienced the past 6 years. And we see this in the data too. This was an MIT study done in 2018. So even before the pandemic, they looked at tweets,

before the X takeover. It was among Twitter. And what they found was that the falsehoods go farther, faster, deeper, and more broadly than the truth. They found that false information reached far more people than the truth, that it was more retweeted than the truth. It spread through more peer-to-peer interaction than the truth. That false news or false information spread 6 times faster than the truth. And it was retweeted by more unique users than the truth. And it was diffused more broadly than the truth. And so what this really tells us is that it sheds new light on the fundamental aspects of our online ecosystem. And we have yet to adapt in public health. Of course, it's not just the information landscape. There's other factors here. We cannot ignore that there are bad actors or a lot of people taking advantage of the system. The anti-vax industry is worth $1.1 billion to big tech right now. They have 62 million followers, a ton of engagement on social media. A lot of people also don't realize that actually only four families control 70% of the anti-vax conversation online. Children's Health Defense, which is founded by now our Health and Human Services Secretary, was responsible for 1 in 4 misinformation tweets about the COVID-19 vaccine during the pandemic. Now, why do they do this? Oh, I get that question a lot. Well, it's not rocket science. It is to turn a profit for links, for natural remedies, for major nonprofits that rose to prominence during the COVID-19 pandemic were capitalizing on the spread of medical misinformation. They gained more than $100 million in 1 year during the COVID pandemic. It's a very lucrative business. We've also seen not only, or maybe in tandem with this information landscape, also the rise of this curiosity-driven class, like I like to call it. You can Google anything right now, right? You don't need Dr. Jedalina telling you something around a vaccine. You can just Google it. We'd never more had more information at our fingertips. So you have this rise of self-efficacy. The spike to believe that the average person can know as much as their physician, especially young people right now. There's this recent Edelman report that younger people are 2 times more likely than the average person to say that they know more or as much as their physician. At the same time as this, you also have this rise of this influencer world, that people with the most influence on people's health isn't people with MDs or PhDs. It's those who have gained trust with their audience online. There is a reason why Joe Rogan is the most influential public health communicator in the world, even if it's not evidence-based. Because he earned the trust and legitimacy with his audience for years and years and years. And then he started communicating from that foundation, not just about facts or mistruths, but around accessibility, among relatability, around frequency and relevance. And given all of that, he gained a ton of influence around health decisions. We also cannot ignore where we are in this moment with an elephant of the room, that we are on the heels of the COVID pandemic and a ton of lost trust. Lost trust in vaccine and safety, lost trust in the systems, lost trust in the policymakers, especially off of the pandemic where values of public health just didn't align with the values of some communities. And because of this, we're also seeing this in the numbers, a decline in trust in institutions, a decline in trust in scientists and medical scientists since 2016, but particularly since the pandemic and particularly among Republicans losing a great deal of trust among scientists. So I have been trying to navigate this world. I didn't know about any of this 6 years ago. But I was just this really lonely, normal epidemiologist. And

you know, was really trying to lean in at the moment of like how to meet the moment at the time of the biggest public health emergency we've had. So in March of 2020, my dean came to me actually at the University of Texas and was like, Caitlin, can you just update our faculty, staff, on students on like what the heck is happening with this virus? And I was like, fine, I can do that. And so I wrote these emails. They're called my daily data-driven updates, about to, you know, 30, 40 people, and really ugly Excel graphs, only a few sentences of like what was going on, what I was following in the news, what I was following in the data, but also what I was doing as a parent. I had an 8-month-old. I was also about 4 months pregnant at the time. And, you know, just, I was just being real. I signed these emails, love your local epidemiologist, because that's who I was to them. It was a very small, tight-knit group. A few days later, one of my students came to me and was like, Dr. Jedalina, can you just please put this on social media so I don't have to keep copying and pasting your emails on Facebook for my family and friends? And I distinctly remember turning to my husband and telling him, what the hell? I only have to do this for 6 weeks max. And then surely someone's going to pick up the baton and explain to the public in an understandable, timely, actionable manner what the heck was going on. And that never happened. And so it turned into, I went from social media, I was hacked by anti-vaxxers, and then I went to a newsletter site, and it just grew and grew and grew. None of this was in any epidemiologic playbook. In fact, like I said, I've never been taught anything about communication in my undergrad, graduate degrees at all. But, and you know, I got a ton of threats, a lot of people showing up in my house, got FBI involved. I was told to stay in my lane from a lot of colleagues. And but I kept going because I truly and still today believe that people deserve better. They deserve better information. They deserve better transparency. And they deserve a better bridge between science and society. And so we're still going. And we now have state-level newsletters. Matt is in charge of our California newsletter. And we're trying to meet the moment in a very different but similar ecosystem that we are in today. Like I said, right now, I'll admit, you know, that was my journey the past 5.5 years, but today feels eerily familiar to March of 2020, right? A storm with very deep uncertainty, one that is incredibly disorienting, and one in which public health and research are under enormous strain. Our systems, to add on to that, are being questioned, they're being dismantled, and they are being defunded. And, you know, as angry as I am, or scared as I am in this moment in the public health field, I also know this, that if we're being honest, like truly honest with ourselves, many of our systems in public health were built for a different time. They haven't kept up with the pace of what Americans need today. And we're at an inflection point right now. And I've seen this inflection point the past few months, is either we can double down on what we know, right? The old systems, the old ways of doing things, or we can listen, we can learn, and we can evolve. Both instincts right now are understandable. Both instincts right now are needed, right? We need a defense and we need an offense right now. But for me personally and Wiley, I am way more interested in the latter, right? Figuring out better ways to serve Americans where they are now, not where we wish they were. And at the center of this is reimagining and rethinking, engaging and communicating, not for Americans, but with Americans. And so I am very focused right now on reimagining our systems for the people. And this means, you know, too often we put on and strap on jet engines onto horse-drawn carriages and wonder why they're like not going faster. And so I'm really in this moment really trying to think through, how do we modernize around people? How do we just stop doing what's not serving people? As well as, how do we redesign these

broken workflows and build a new infrastructure from the bottom up. And so there's really four things I've been thinking through that I have learned over the past 5 years that I've been trying to bring in this moment. And with one, a goal of making the invisible visible, but also trying to do things differently in public health and how we engage with the public. Okay, so the first step I've been thinking through is moving from information to engagement. So what do I mean by this? As public health workers, as researchers, right, we tend to focus on what's most sexy to us. Data collection tools, doing the newest assays, doing data exchange, AI maybe. And don't get me wrong, right, all of these are needed and they're all essential. But none of it matters unless the end user trusts the data or knows what to actually do with it. So what I have found over the past 5-6 years is that we're often missing this last mile in the scientific discovery ride or journey, and that's data to action or to tell the story. In other words, our job is not done after redesigning the systems or analyzing the data because our work cannot speak for itself. Communication is not just talking. It's not just a peer-reviewed article behind a paywall. It is translation, it is engagement, it is listening, and it is also activation. So one way we need to do that, to tell our stories, and this may be super obvious, but we need to speak in plain language. We as scientists are absolutely terrible at this. We get stuck in this world of numbers and unable to translate the incredible innovation, the work, the progress, the value, and what we bring to society. And that means because people don't understand it, they won't know, appreciate, fund, or act on our information until we turn it into something useful. Unnecessary complexity really alienates the audience. It really alienates the public. This does not mean dumbing down, but it does mean balancing nuance with understandability, right? Acknowledging uncertainties. I think the biggest lesson I learned over the past 5-6 years is never to underestimate the public. That sure, they don't know what bivalent means, and sure, they don't know what a wastewater surveillance is, but that doesn't mean that they don't want to know, and it also doesn't mean that they don't deserve to know. We have to be a whole lot better at translating our work into plain language. We also have to meet people where they're at, and we have to be creative at this. At CDC, for example, one way we are starting to explore how to meet people where they're at is not just ask them to download another app, but how can we start integrating public health and scientific communication into the weather app, for example? Weather service is the most trusted source of health, of information in the United States. How can we meet people where they're at with this? How, you know, I have a newsletter that lands in people's inboxes. They don't have to come to me for information. I come to them. And I come to them in actually a very personal way, right? Well, think about what else is in your inbox. It's your bank statements. And then it's Wiley. And they don't have to take that extra step. It also means going on social media. Like I said, 1 in 2 Americans are getting their health information on social media. 1 in 2 rural Americans are getting it on Facebook. And so we need to be where people are at. Unfortunately, we're just not very engaging on social media, even if we are there. I love this example that we had of 2 social media posts, one written by scientists saying pasteurization process effectively inactivates H5N1 avian influenza virus in milk. No one knows what that means. Compare that to something else of saying the dairy industry doesn't want you to know about the secret health enzyme, and that goes viral. And so, you know, if it's not spoken in their language, if it's not going to be where they're at, it's just not going to get engagement and it's just not going to reach people. Communicating science is also not only reactive. If I look around right now, if people are on social media or on LinkedIn or trying to communicate science,

seems that we're all in reactive defense mode, right? We're fact-checking, we're saying, no, the science and data doesn't say that. The numbers, your numbers are wrong. And a lot of resources are going into the, what I call reactive communication, right? We have bills going out, or they used to be bills going out. Finland is starting to teach how you spot mis and disinformation in schools. The last FDA really cared about misinformation. Libraries are starting to play an integral role in mis and disinformation. And I'll tell you, like, if I did this lecture, I don't know, 2 or 3 years ago, I would say, this is throw everything at mis and disinformation. It's the only way, and end of presentation. But what I have discovered and what the reality is that falsehoods and rumors or misinformation is really the tip of an iceberg. Addressing these are reactive. It's a game of whack-a-mole. And really, truly, if we look at the core of what's happening, I estimate about 80% of the decisions out there is not because of misinformation. It is what is below the surface. It is concerns, it is confusion, and it is questions that people cannot find information for. And so this leads to information voids that are incredibly wide. And guess who is ready to fill mis and disinformation? Are rumors and falsehoods on social media. So I urge that, you know, if you're in comms or leadership or an EPI, and if you're working on a project, really think through, what are the questions? This is what I ask myself. What does my sister wonder about this, who's not in public health? What questions would she have? And let's bring her along for the scientific ride and not just be reactive, but also be proactive. If we ignore this, or if we try to treat the symptom rather than the cause, we will fail. And we are failing right now. There was this great network analysis done by Johnson and colleagues over computer simulations of Facebook pages. And they looked at Facebook pages that were pro-vax, which are the blue dots, that are anti-vax, which are the red dots, and that are undecided, which are like the green dots. And so like an undecided Facebook page would be, I don't know, like your neighborhood Facebook group or you know, I don't know, garage sales or corgis or something like that. And what they found was really interesting, but I wanted to focus on this figure because there's three big takeaways. One is you can see there's a clear echo chamber, right? Blue dots are clearly separated from red dots. I don't think anyone's really surprised about that. Second is that the anti-vax pages actually tend to have fewer followers. We can see that in the panel D, but they are on more numerous sites. So their reach is far wider than the, like those red dots are far wider than the blue dots that are much more aggregated. And then the third thing, and this is the most important thing about this figure, is that those red dots, the anti-vax sites, are more often linked to discussions on other Facebook pages, like parent associations, whose stance on vaccination is largely undecided. So that means these red dots are a whole lot closer to those green dots than those blue dots are. And what that means is that pages that explain the benefits of, in the scientific case, for vaccinations, for example, are largely disconnected from the main battlefield of sentiment. We are talking to ourselves, basically. And we're not reaching out, and we're not being responsive to the narratives that are out there among the undecided. One way to fix this that I have found, one solution, is we have to be more proactive. We have to build a two-way street with the audience. This means that we need to listen instead of hear. Learn together to address the needs on the ground. We really need to open up a relationship with the community. This means that your audience, whoever you're talking to or talking with, our community is not merely a target, but they are an active participant in this process. So that means ask questions, look for questions, get constructive feedback. This may be a town hall about something you're building at the public health department. It may be a feedback form on a dashboard you're creating. It may literally be you going in the comment sections of your department's social media posts to really understand where people are. So listen,
read, and also listen and read of things you've

very much disagree about right now. I made a very active effort for the past couple of months to listen to all, you know, Joe Rogan's podcast, to read Free Press, to try to understand where people are coming from, where the confusions and fears are, to really shape the work for the better and be more responsive to the questions. Importantly, listening doesn't always mean agreeing with everything. And it also doesn't mean validating falsehoods. It doesn't mean abandoning evidence. It doesn't mean dropping all of the values that guide me. This simply just means understanding and like truly understanding what is driving people's fears and frustrations and questions and hopes. Because if we don't listen, then we will continue to build systems that overlook the people that they're supposed to serve. And if we keep missing them, decisions about public health will continue to be made without our input. And we are already living with those consequences right now. One of the hardest two-way streets that I have had to, not had to, I have decided to open is relationships with MAHA. I've been a part of many conversations with them on the ground, I think more than six over the past couple months, because I truly wanted to understand what drives them and what evidence that they're interested in, how they get their information and how we can meet them in better places. And I've learned a lot from them. I think I've actually learned probably more from them than they maybe have learned from me. I've learned that nuance really matters to them, that context builds trust. I've learned that access is very empowering to them, and they want to be respected in different realities. And when I started listening to them and really integrating their feedback into like one pagers, or, you know, I put together this, the top 12 questions answered around childhood vaccinations, and I sent it to MAHA and asked for their feedback. And they sent me this long email back of really helpful information. And we co-developed this together. And afterwards, I said, thank you. You know, I sent it out to my YLE community, didn't expect anything more. And they replied back saying, we just sent this out to the entire MAHA network because we are so proud that we co-developed this with you. And so there's a lot of value in opening up these two-way streets. It's so hard to do. And you need a lot of patience, but they are truly, truly valuable, especially in moments like right now. The second thing that's really helping me get through this moment is understanding that trust is a practice. It is not a tagline. Institutions love to declare trust, right? Trust us. But it doesn't work that way, right? People don't trust logos. They don't trust brick walls. They don't trust robotic clearance, sterile communications coming up from the CDC. They trust faces. Humans trust other humans. And how do we become more human, right? Even how do we create institutions to become more human, or a research lab, or our science, or our findings to become more human? It's built one through transparency, admitting uncertainty, owning mistakes, and following up on your research projects, for example. It's showing up for people rather than telling them all the time. And this means it could be your community lab and opening that up for people to come stop by and see what your lab is all about. It could even be like a storytelling science brewery event. I mean, it's just something that really brings the community along with you and shows that you are a part of the community. Trust is also built through empathy. Remembering that there's always a human on the other side of your communications. People will remember more of how you made them feel rather than what you actually said. And so this means that if you're frustrated with the response, or there's just too much going on and you don't understand where people are coming from, it's a matter of time. And this is what I have to do all the time. Just like take a deep breath. Because don't use words like absurd or insane. Because when you don't show up with empathy, when you show up and respond in a very disconnected way, especially people that are hesitant or believe in conspiracy theories, people will double down.

because we are rejecting their data and their message. Their views are linked to their identity and the tribes they're a part of, and we need to set new foundations of trust. Third part is just consistency, showing up over and over and over again, reliability over time, even in very small, unglamorous ways, right? It means showing that you're a human, that you make mistakes, you're a warm body, you're a face. I hope everyone who opens my newsletter can actually hear my voice, that anyone who opens Matt's newsletter can hear his voice. And it's not, again, some sterile piece of information that's not useful. I hope it also means credibility is very important with consistency and showing up again and again. This is a picture of Mike Tedros and Maria during the pandemic. And this is like burned into my brain. And because I think that they did an incredible job during the pandemic, they showed up every single week. We got to know them. I got to know when Maria started curling her hair differently because they just kept showing up, even if they didn't have an update. Even if they didn't have an update, they came up on panel, they were online, they're on social media, going on a live, and just started answering questions and being consistent, showing up every single week. And we need to continue to do this in public health as well. Across all of these, though, is that becoming trustworthy means showing, it means communicating that we're fighting for the person. We are not fighting for our institutions, that we're not fighting for science with a capital S, that we're not fighting for our dear bureaucratic processes, that we're not just fighting for our tenure, but we are fighting for the people. This is a mistake I have seen over and over and over again the past couple months, where people are screaming about their NIH funding getting cut, and that Trump is being unfair, or that RFK doesn't know what he's talking about. But people are watching, and people are watching, and they're seeing that we're not defending the peoples that that work helps produce and helps support, but we're instead look like we're fighting for the institutions. And 50% of the Americans, or if not more, really want our institutions to burn down. And so that's a good thing to them. So we need to be better at communicating that we're fighting for them, not fighting for our institutions, and explain why. The third thing is, the third principle I've focused on of making the invisible visible is recognizing that and realizing that the deficit model is dead. That people do not need more data and more facts. They need storytellers, they need navigators, and they need narrators. Traditionally, we've had this very top-down approach to public health where we have these, you know, ivory towers, you have CDC, you have FDA, they say something, and then the hope is that they trickle down to all of the households. And that is just not the way our information landscape goes anymore. In fact, it misses a whole lot of households. This means that we don't need the deficit model anymore. We don't need this linear thing. We need a more participatory model. And that means that, sure, ivory towers are still important, that work is important, but that also means that we need to figure out how to equip trusted messengers in the community. And this is physicians, this is pastors, this is librarians, this is local news, this is the chief gossiper of the local postal office in the panhandle of Nebraska. And we need to team together with them and equip them because they are the ones that have the trusted relationships. And this requires a lot of humility. It means recognizing that sometimes you are not the best person for this message. Go find that trusted person for that message. Importantly, though, the very important aspect of this dynamic model is also this feedback loop. It's from the bottom up. It means listening. It means embedding real-time feedback loops to share the power, to recognize that communities also bring expertise. It's not just our MDs and PhDs, that people want to be heard, and that there's a recognition that humans have an emotional relationship to information. Hear what their priorities are and what their questions are, not just what your priorities are in public health. It's also about how we communicate and how we talk about data. We need storytelling. Storytelling resonates with people.

Stories help connect people with really complex issues on a very personal level. And it tells compelling, it tells actionable stories, it inspires trust and engagement. This is what Maha is so good at. It is about storytelling. It is about touching on frustrations and fears. It's not necessarily about the evidence or solutions that they have, but they're very good at engaging from the bottom up, especially in storytelling. Emotional appeal is very much often looked over in data, but it plays such a vital role, right? As data scientists, we're taught to take all emotion out of our data and our processes. Makes it so boring for everyone else. And we really need to think through how we can storytell. Think about the emotional journey you want to take them on. Analogies are fantastic ways to, if you don't have a specific story, to really communicate a complex topic. Engagement is also not just what we say, but also how we interact with people when we aren't there. Making data relevant to specific communities, using very clear visuals and providing context, these are essential strategies. And so this means that, you know, this is what I call data storytelling. It's not necessarily like storytelling out of, you know, a story, something you're talking about, but letting it design our data to drive action. Dashboards are, there's like a billion dashboards. They came out of COVID. One thing I was so frustrated about dashboards, and still even now, is it doesn't tell the end user what to do. Like, it's not very helpful or actionable. And so when I was at CDC, we did this heat risk. I think it's not alive anymore, but we did this like heat risk data that we collected from NOAA, and we triangulated it with all this crazy cool data around health and heat. And the team came to me and they're like, okay, this is what we're going to do. We're going to do a dashboard and just show heat risk over the location. And I was like, okay, this is a good start, but like, what are you supposed to do? And I was like, who's your end person? And they're like, oh, like a soccer mom. I was like, well, what is a soccer mom going to do with this? I don't even know what to do with this. And so what we ended up doing was then embedding the guidance within this dashboard. So the soccer mom, if that was their end user, could put in their zip code and it would pop up what the heat was with that zip code and what they were what they could do to protect their kid with asthma that was playing soccer in a really hot area. And so we really try to keep that end user in mind, walked them through the data, made it very actionable, made it very hyper-local, and it was used about, I think it was about 200,000 times per month. It was very much used for people to help drive health. The final part of the deficit model, and this is usually where people start like throwing tomatoes at me, is leaning into politics. Politics is typically seen as the third rail in public health, right? Don't touch it lest you get burned. The problem is with that, it ignores that the third rail actually provides power to the train. Public health is inherently political. It means that we have to play the political game, especially if we're leaders. We have to know priorities, economic impacts, workforce stability, right? Family well-being, and align all of our stories and data accordingly. Advocacy isn't just about facts. It's about building trust over time with our policymakers and showing how public health delivers value. So that means we have to use words that resonate with our audience. This is connecting your work when you're talking to policymakers to values and emotions. This was actually a really hard lesson I learned from actually Senator Cassidy, who's in Louisiana. This was a picture I took before I went and had breakfast with him. And I kept talking to him during breakfast about pandemic preparedness, that we just need to do so much of pandemic preparedness. He like looks at me, he's like, Caitlin, I don't care about pandemic preparedness. I care about biosecurity risk. And so what he was teaching me in the moment was like, Caitlin, the words you're using are not resonating with me, and giving me like a tip on like communication skills in the moment of what would resonate with him. And there's also a lot of examples, because words matter. What you say matters. So in my newsletter, you'll never see the word misinformation. That is a trigger word. Instead, we use rumor or falsehoods, for example. Sometimes it doesn't work.

work when we talk about community, and it really works a whole lot better when you say family or your neighbors. Also, right now, everyone loves, bipartisan loves data, loves innovation, loves return on investment right now, and also loves the security. And so figuring out what your strategic choices are, what your battles are to fight, at what time and at what level of government is really important in engagement and communicating right now. Political capital is as scarce as financial resources and needs to be allocated carefully in public health. Here is a return on investment. There's a lot of return on investment in public health programs that can need and needs to be communicated over and over again. Okay, final piece of advice is, and this is going to sound corny, but it is to be brave. We cannot go back to 2019. We cannot even go back to 2024. The status quo wasn't working, and we are not here to necessarily preserve broken systems. We are here to reimagine what they could be. And you'll, if you're reimagining these systems, a lot like I am, we are over at YLE, you're gonna face a whole lot of resistance. You're gonna feel a whole lot overwhelmed, like I feel right now. But be brave enough to reimagine and imagine our future, a better one. Be brave enough to stop working when it's not working and adjust and recreate. It doesn't have to be a public health newsletter that has a ridiculous amount of subscribers. I mean, it can even be from a dashboard someone is creating on your team. It can be an odd bedfellow partner in your community that you start doing community events with. It can just be anticipating questions from the public, from what you're seeing on social media, and trying something new and meeting people where they're at. I think, you know, one thing that's really helping me is letting my values be my compass in this very magnetic storm. It's very hard to find a North Star. I think that when we all stick to the public health values, we'll know where to go next, even if we feel very lost and overwhelmed. Part of being brave, and I'm definitely bringing this up at a university, is that we need to advocate for the environment to do this as well. This sort of communication style, this new way of thinking, needs institutional support. All of this takes time away from people's labs, time away from writing papers and getting them published, time away from writing grants. And so institutions really need to start doing this. When I was going up for tenure in 2021, before I left, I was, you know, you're updating your CV, and my public health newsletter ended up going into one bullet under community service on my CV. Because we are just really, and academic institutions are really missing the ball on what impact means and what is needed right now. And so really, truly, institutions need to recognize that public health communication and engagement are a scholarly contribution. And it comes from advocacy from within, right? It can be done many ways. It can be done through academic promotion and tenure process, who are rewarding faculty for being out there and communicating a lot, and can be small pilot grants that can secure academics' time to focus on scientific communication rather than really the current model where we have to sacrifice nights and weekends for unpaid and unrecognized work in scientific communication. So despite the headlines, the exhaustion that I certainly am feeling in this moment, and the storm we are, realize that trust is not declared, but it is earned over and over and over again. And this means not just focusing on misinformation, but opening up a two-way street and building bridges. It means transparency and empathy and consistency. It means trusted messengers. It means meeting people where they're at and starting to storytell, even if it's so awkward and you don't know how to do it, just starting somewhere. And it means also to be brave, to reimagine the systems, to put your neck out there and to think anew. I truly think there's, you know, all of this destruction is happening in public health, and soon we're going to see rubble all around the floor. But I also truly think it is an opportunity. And I really hope that some of these tips

0: invisible, visible. Because what we do is all, always happens quietly and behind the scenes. So I think the task ahead for us as communicators, as leaders, as academics, is to pull the curtain back, to show what's working, to humanize the systems, to connect the data dots to really the lived experience that people are having, and to let the new generation of thinking really grow and to support that new generation. It's how we build trust. It's how we create value. It is how we ensure that people are not only see public health, but they feel public health in their everyday. And so every chart you make, every dashboard you may create, every policy you may be at the table with, every story is a chance to make the invisible visible. And, it's not just the title of this talk, but it is an all the work. And it's truly the legacy that we are all building and we all need to build together.
1: My question is, I don't control classes, but what environments and skills can we help students learn while they're students that has traditionally been completely outside the way we think about an MPH?
0: Oh my God, I have so many ideas for you. So I think that, we need to teach people how to communicate, right? Even, beyond a poster. I was only taught how to present, write a peer-reviewed journal article, and create a poster for a conference. And that is just not what is need. That's fine, that's needed. But it's also, we need more than that too. And so that means, how do you write an op-ed for New York Times? How do you put together a 30-second elevator pitch if you're at a conference and want to talk about what science you're doing? How is writing a tweet different than an Instagram post that's different than Facebook? Because all of those audiences are completely different given the social media landscape. How do you write a policy brief, right? How do you put together data to try to convince a policymaker around a certain topic that's really important to the state of California? None of those things I was ever taught. And I think that even if you're not in charge of classes, or if it's not a core, what are they called, capabilities of public health programs, there's a word for it, is competency, thank you. It can still be integrated into every class, right? Your outcome of a final project doesn't necessarily have to be a PowerPoint. It can be either a policy brief or a social media post or all of them to really start gaining those skills. And I think the more we can equip students with tools to put in their tool belt rather than theoretical ideas, and theoretical is great, but how do we move that to practice is I think where we really need to focus right now and what's needed in the field too. Just some ideas. I haven't thought about this at all.
2: Hi there. I'm also with the social impact team at Berkeley Public Health. And the other big thing that's come up over and over again is a reckoning around COVID, around what happened and some of the mistakes that were made, perhaps, in public health, or more broadly by our policymakers, and where we went too far, perhaps. And how do we acknowledge that in a way that is going to make sense to the broader population?
0: Yeah, this is why I have been so disappointed we haven't had a 9/11 commission. We haven't had a COVID commission like we had 9/11. I think that would heal a lot of wounds, honestly. I think the first thing is, even if you don't have that commission, a few states have put together their own reflections on what they did right, what they did wrong, and how they're going to fix it for next time. I think New Jersey was one of them. A few states have done them. But even if you're thinking more on the hyper-local level, it's truly a self-reflection and admitting what we did wrong, too. I made a lot of mistakes during the pandemic, and I wrote about them in one of my newsletters in 2022 or something, and it went viral. Because I think people recognize that we're all humans. But they also want to recognize that a lot of their lives were dramatically impacted

0: A lot of people lost a lot of other people, of family members. And I think the worst thing that could come out of this is we don't learn from that. So I don't know what it looks like. I don't know, you know, maybe it's a conversation up here of like just a fireside chat of like what happened and what are we doing to make it better in the future. I think it comes to come from both sides too. There were a lot of mistakes, and I think a lot of, you know, hindsight is always 20/20. And so I think it needs to be a fair discussion as well. And so you'd probably have to like find a moderator for that so people don't start punching. But like, I think that's all truly what's needed. You know, I've been incredibly disappointed that, for example, Fauci hasn't come forward about what he got right and what he got wrong. And, you know, probably some of that is because like people truly want to kill him. But also, I think it would go far in some circles, and I think it would do a lot, and I think it would do a lot to build trust in this moment as well.
1: I'm an old, not yet retired epidemiologist. I've spent the last 45 years building databases and surveillance systems and natural history studies. Data has been my life, but I'm not very good at translation. And I want to join a volunteer army of public health veterans that helps to not just save, but revitalize and reimagine public health. And that's, I love what you're doing. I rushed here to see you today. I want to be part of your effort. Matt? I was sort of happy to know you were here. I once worked with Marin County and love that there's a California piece of this. I want to join your efforts. And I imagine there's others like me who are ready to jump in. So I just wanted to say,
0: let's
1: put
0: go.
1: Me to work. Put me to work somewhere. Thank you.
0: Yeah, thank you. I think right now there's a lot of people that want to do a lot. I think what really important piece we're missing is like, what is the vision we're going towards? Like, what is a healthier America? I think right now a lot of people, what I've heard from Maha is that they are following RFK because he is reimagining the systems. And of course we, I don't know, of course, some of his things I don't agree with, but we're also not providing an alternative path to, of like, how are we gonna do this? What is that vision? What is the utopia we're going for? And, you know, I think the abundance is really an important framework for that too. I think that in order to activate a lot of people, we also need to know where we're all running towards too. And finding what that North Star is I think where leadership really needs to step in right now.
2: I'm from the Center for Emerging and Neglected Diseases, and Berkeley is very well known for its basic science. And so my background is public health, and I've been in a lot of meetings where people say, yes, public health, inherently political science, must be apolitical for it to work and for people to believe it. Mm. But I think that as we've seen, people didn't saw public health and global health coming down in the beginning of this administration and went, well, yeah, it's political. And then science sort of was on the chopping block. And I'd love to hear what you think, just off the top of your head, is a good argument against the idea that scientists are not communicators because they must be neutral.
0: Yeah, I just don't agree with that. I'm a scientist like that has way too big of a mouth, I guess. You know, I will say, like, there's definitely a culture that needs to change within science. And, you know, I always talk, I sometimes go and give talks, and, you know, I talk about all the death threats I've gotten and people showing up at my house and sending me packages and all this sort of stuff. But truly, like, what is far worse than death threats are the 1,000 paper cuts from colleagues. And not them not getting the value of meeting the public where they're at, bringing them along for the ride. And I think you truly can do that in a non-political way.

0: okay, you won't go viral as easily. And I think that's also okay. It depends what your objective is. And I do think that there's a difference between doing science at the bench and figuring out what mRNA does or, you know, what they do at the bench, and then also what it means for community work, and then what it means for translation to policy. And when you go across that spectrum, it does get inherently more political, because politics depends on what's funded and what is who the leaders are and how effective we can be as epidemiologists in one state compared to another state. I also think, like, as our culture may or may not change among science, it's also okay if people don't want to be the communicators, right? There's risk to it. I will just say out loud, like, there is risk to communicating science, both professionally and personally. My ask to people that don't agree with this or don't want it is to don't want to enter the arena is to support those that are, because it can be incredibly lonely being out there, putting your neck out there. And I think that even if scientists don't want to do it themselves, or they can go support others that are. And I guess that would be my reaction to that. But it is hard. It is definitely a culture within science. And it's just not been working. And I think it's one really clear reason why people want to burn down institutions right now. And I don't know if I disagree with them, because they don't see themselves in it and they don't see the value it's bringing to them.
1: So I've been in public health for 29 years, mostly local, then at the state. And what you were describing there, we've seen it in public health. And I think, for example, the HIV epidemic, because a lot of getting to zero was about working in the community.
0: Yep.
1: And so I feel like that was a real success story in terms of getting HIV incidence down. And then in governmental public health is always under a political structure. So we can't say anything. So we depend on people like you.
0: That is correct.
1: to be the voice. And so what I see as different is that you really learned, where I feel like is new for public health agencies, is the digital space. I feel like you figured out how to work in the digital space in a very effective way. And so thank you so much for everything you did. And I think to me, that's the real difference. And I feel like that's the frontier area for us.
0: It is very much, thank you. It's very much frontier. I have a few reactions. One with the HIV AIDS epidemic, as well as, you know, community health workers during COVID. I think the challenge is with all of those is that we get ourselves in the cycle of panic and neglect with funding. And there's very little sustainability for these programs to continue during peacetime. And I think that, you know, changing our funding lines and figuring out, like, focusing on infrastructure to continue to have community health workers, for example, no matter what the age and day is really important. The other thing I realized, especially after my work at CDC and the White House, was that there's this huge need and gap that needs to be filled outside of government. And I think this is where you're going at. And one of the things I was most concerned about with my newsletter was stepping on the toes of my colleagues that are out in the field and in government positions. But what I have found is that they welcome us with open arms and truly see ourselves as a partner, a public-private partnership. Because there are things. It's not just like we know the digital age, but I can go email 450,000 people like right now if I wanted to, right? Like it's how fast you can be too. And it's also, yeah, we're not connected in politics. I mean, one lesson I learned, and this probably sounds really silly, but at CDC, it was so political. You couldn't talk about some virus because the president was talking to China about something other, like another thing, right? It was just so, so within the political infrastructure. And that was, you know, during all sorts of administrations. And we just don't have to worry about that. I mean, Matt and I are like, what do we think, right? And we send it out. So there's a lot of things that we can do. There's a lot, though, that we also need from government public health. And I think figuring

0: figuring out what that partnership looks like and truly becoming a team is what we're so excited to be doing in California right now. Matt.
1: Thank you, Caitlin. It's so inspiring just to hear you, despite the fact that I get to talk to you regularly. Just, so thank you. The one question I have around the, you know, there's that graphic of the ivory towers and the households, and then the middle layer of the trusted messengers. You know, following up on Tomas's observation that part of what the magic that you have brought is enabled by new media, like new forms of communication, and we know that those have really taken over as the primary means of information exchange in society. You know, Mr. Beast, you know, has, I don't know how many millions, billions maybe, you know, and, compared to like New York Times or LA Times, like what are sort of known institutions of truth and conveyance of communication and information are much lower actually in terms of their impact than these kind of random influencers who are probably characterized more by just their charisma and their energy and and can say whatever they want, right? But they reach people that way. What we're trying to do is sort of marry that way of sort of an influencer space with the rigor and a very conservative background of science, right? Which is way too slow. And you're sort of like Stretch Armstrong in between those two worlds of being an influencer, but actually bringing into that space the rigor and the trustworthiness of evidence-based science. But there's one of you. And I'm wondering whether or not some of those trusted messengers might also be other influencers that are established in the world of influence, where they might actually be able to communicate science and messages. So getting Mr. Beast to actually like talk about science a little bit, right? Take advantage of that infrastructure that has just naturally emerged as what people are listening to, rather than have to build science influencers from the ground up.
0: Yeah. So I didn't get into this, but I mean, we have to break echo chambers, like plain and simple. One way that I've started doing this, I have a, I don't know, public health information company. One of them is the newsletter, but there's also other programs. One is called the Evidence Collective, which is 30 scientific influencers with a reach of about 200 million to create a surround sound approach on social media. The challenge with that is scientific communicators are also talking to the same audience. And so what we actually did last week was we had a convening with mom influencers. So like people going, you know, shopping at Target and like putting on makeup, like nothing to do with science. And we invited them to like, you know, start relationships and partnerships with scientific influencers as well. And it was magical. Like it was in, like these moms are getting questions about Hep B. They're getting questions about MMR and why we don't have three separate vaccines. And they're so thankful to have access to resources of people that can help them navigate their followers. And so what you start creating is like networks of networks. Where the next one we're going to be doing is faith-based influencers too. And I truly think that is one way we can start again this surround sound approach. This isn't like novel. This is exactly what Children's Health Defense does. Is they have this network of all these communicators online, content calendar of what's going to be talked about that week. And so if you're on social media, it looks like everyone from everywhere is saying that mRNA vaccines cause cancer, but it's actually just like one source that's equipping all these other brands to talk about it in their own voice, own manner, et cetera, own brand. And so I think, I mean, that's one way we can start exploring that. How to scale it with like zero financial support is another question, but we'll get there when we get there. But I think this is exactly where, you know, these people have already have trusted relationships with their audience. They've already created that. Like, how can we help equip them to meet the moment too is top of mind.
2: I'm a scientist. I'm also a parent, and I was a parent during COVID. And, you know, it was really striking to see the way my teenage children were picking up information and then transmitting and communicating with their peers. And, you know, I've also gone into high schools and talked about epidemiology and virology.
0: Oh, good.
2: And things. And, yeah. And, you know, there's there's just

0: just a ton of interest there, and there's an incredible, you know, and they're incredibly adept with social media. So I'm wondering, one, like with your newsletter, are there youth, teenagers, and college students who are picking up on this? And the second is if you have any thoughts about the ways in which to engage youth in sort of the efforts you're talking about.
1: Yeah, I mean, we've started thinking about this. I mean, I will just say my social media manager is like, I think she's like 20. She's like a Gen Zer. Like, she just knows this landscape. So like, one is just helping them help us, like, figure out what the heck to do and how you do a vertical versus horizontal and whatever. I mean, Matt's been learning, like, from her a lot. So I think it's learning from them. I think it's asking them. I think it's engaging with them. I think it's also, no, you know, like, those students or those that age doesn't want to get a newsletter in their inbox. They're on social media. So it's also meeting them where they're at, too. And being very creative around it. I think one way to start engaging is schools. I mean, I don't know why we don't have an AP public health class, but man, we need to get one started. And I think that it's also, you know, talking about what they care about, right? A lot of this, you know, a lot of public health, you can be talking about vaccines and blah, blah, blah, but like they really care about why their friend is having a mental health crisis, or why they're so scared around Charlie Kirk's death or gun violence, or right, like really just listening to what their questions and confusions and concerns are and meeting them where they're at, I think is also a theme throughout this. No matter who your audience is, you have to ground in their reality and come to them.
2: My question is about, you have spent a lot of time like talking about the distrust and how public health can change, like as a community can change that, how epidemiologists, virologists can change that. When I think about distrust of public health, I think for me and my family, it started like with doctors. And I think a lot of people have had really adverse experiences with doctors.
1: Yeah, for sure.
2: And I think that is like the most public-facing, like, science person that most people interact with. So how do you, as you're not a doctor, right? Like, you're a public health person. Like, how do you think we should, like, come at it from this angle when we have people being dismissed all the time by the healthcare system for one reason or another?
1: Yeah, I mean, I think it's, they have the same exact problem. I think all of this could be applied to them. I think with medical professionals specifically, it's figuring out, even if they only have 10 minutes per patient, like how they can help create the world around them to be more flexible and more trustworthy too. One theme that I have learned from Maha is every single person has been misled by the health system in one way or another, whether it's opioids, whether it's COVID, whether it's autism, no one listening to them. And so, you know, we need to create a health ecosystem that's beyond public health, and that is them too. And how do you do that when, you know, resources are so strapped, when health systems are so ingrained in for-profit things, is, I think, one of the biggest challenges of our time. And I think that is why not only institutions like academics or NIH, but also so much distrust in the health system and health insurance and for-profit and pharmaceutical companies and all of that. I mean, we live in a for-profit health system, and that is not serving us well. How you do that, I think, is like the political question of the day. But it is starting to learn and recognize that the systems are failing people. Plain and simple. Thank you.

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Why should we care about anthropogeny? I have yet to meet someone who is not interested about their origins. And societies around the world have come up with a rich array of stories, origin stories, that try to explain where we come from as individuals, as societies. These stories range from omnipotent creators in the sky that created everything. They often involve features of the experienced landscape, including the sun and the moon, or features of the ecosystem, such as giant clams or important food items. And the collection of all these origin stories provides us with a rich heritage in really important stories, some of them extremely influential at a global scale. Since the advent of genomic technology and the possibility to compare DNA in all living things, we can actually use comparative studies of DNA to piece together the evolutionary tree of humans as mammals and primates. And this evidence shows us that we shared common ancestors with other primates several million years ago. For example, with chimpanzees and bonobos, their common ancestor had a common ancestor with us between 6 and 8 million years ago. We also have hard evidence in the form of fossils. Fossils of bipedal apes. Most of the old ones that are older than 2 million years are found exclusively in Africa and provide hard evidence for an African ancestry of our distant ancestors, eventually leading to larger bipedal apes with larger brains, smaller teeth, and eventually leading to our species, with the modern human-like morphology of Homo sapiens. Just to remind you that the entire recorded history fits into this tiny sliver of time, the time between the invention of annotation and writing, all the way up to Google, is just 5,000 years deep, and illustrates how deep into the past we need to look if we are to piece together the actual story of our origins. So humans have been around for about 1/3 of a million years. For most of this time, there was no farming and no writing. Human societies consisted of small-scale societies, much lower numbers of humans across the world, initially restricted to Africa until about 100,000 years ago. And the history of writing is at most 5,000 years old, which means there is no history. All of this is prehistory, but played a really important role in shaping who we are today, because it's generations upon generations of people living in these small-scale societies and surviving and producing the next generation, eventually leading to us. Now, interestingly, the last 12,000 years, which represents the last integration, known as the Holocene, is when settlement first appeared and then farming. And the written record, again, is 5,000 years deep. It turns out that most of the information we have, archaeological and written records, is from this period. So whenever we talk about human origins, what I have observed is that we tend to revert back to where all the data are, all the information is located. Unfortunately, that is not the formative period of the species Homo sapiens, which is much deeper. It's the last 300,000 years. And we concentrate on much on the data from the last 10 to 5,000 years. Humans in modern times are jumping around places around the entire planet. This is due to technological advances, namely airplanes and jet engines.

engines, this is just one day's worth of global human behavior. It went down a little bit during the COVID pandemic and is now ramping back up again. But compare that to our closest living relatives, the great apes, common chimpanzees here in East Africa, in Tanzania, and bonobos here in the Congo forests, live on an area roughly the size of Pacific Beach and Mission Bay, 30 to 40 square kilometers, and patrol those very jealously in the case of common chimpanzees. Even though bonobos can encounter a neighboring group, as you see in this picture, they usually reside on a relatively small territory, completely different from the pattern of global human behavior, facilitated by technological advances. But rather than just technology, humans have come up with a social-cultural niche that consists of shared symbols, personal names, kinship terms that allow the formation of groups or tribes, shared rituals, dance and music, sacred spaces, group identity and shared representations, and a much increased capacity to cooperate with and compete against other groups. Now, the goal of anthropogeny is to use a transdisciplinary approach to study the development and the interactions between humans and compare those to our closely related great ape species. We also rely importantly on archaeological data, ancient DNA data, and fossil data to interpret the phylogeny, the biological history of these species. We can compare these species to other species, including non-primates, importantly cetaceans, corvids, songbirds, and cooperative breeders. Very important data come from paleoclimate proxies such as drill cores, pollen, plant wax, soil carbonates, and stable isotopes. We also have the option to study developmental pathways using cells or organoids in vitro and translate the genetics, observe how the genotypes, the genetic information, translates into phenotypes. All this development happens, of course, importantly, in an environment, and in the case of human, the cultural environment is paramount. This slide shows a short collection of biological features unique to humans that clearly are correlated with cultural behavior. I shall highlight two areas, the use of cooked food or cuisine and spoken language or language, which can be signed or spoken, and how these have affected human biology. Now, people studying humans often have important blind spot. Why? Because they are humans. This is one example. The giant of French anthropology, Claude Lévi-Strauss, wrote an entire book in 1964 called Le Cru et le Cuit, The Raw and the Cooked, in which he proposes that cooking is a purely cultural phenomenon and has no effects on biology. It's a very hard viewpoint to defend these days, that we know about the important differences in masticatory muscles and teeth and jaw and so forth. Similarly, biologists commonly have important blind spots for cultural phenomena, such as language. One of the most famous evolutionary biologists, Bill Hamilton and E.O. Wilson, try to explain human prosocial behavior simply by kin selection, the virtue that you can share more than average amounts of genes with other individuals, or reciprocal altruism. They didn't pay attention to the importance of reputation, third-party punishment, and so forth. In 2012, the late E.O. Wilson actually published The Social Conquest of the Earth, in which he gave much more importance to social phenomena that seem to be unique to humans. It turns out that blind spots are shared with other primates. The Kiswahili proverb, Nyani haoni kundule, huliona la mwenziwe, means that the baboon does not see its behind, but regularly sees those of others. And this is a problem we suffer from in all human undertakings, but especially in anthropogeny. Now, both biology and culture are incredibly important for understanding our origins and our history. You all have come across the important quote and famous quote that nothing in biology makes sense except in the light of evolution by Theodosius Dobzhansky. Another quote that is much less famous goes as follows. Human evolution cannot be understood as a purely biological process, nor can it be adequately described as a history of culture. It is the interaction of biology and culture. There exists a feedback between biological and cultural processes.

focusing on culture, it's become apparent that a person's beliefs and practices should be understood based on that person's own culture. We all struggle with this immensely as we are so used to our own norms and cultures, and it's very hard for us to imagine how other cultures work. This cartoon is a good illustration of this. And what prevents us from understanding others often has to do with our narcissism and ethnocentrism. For example, we name the group of animals to which we belong primates from first. We name our species sapiens from knowing. We name stone tools invented in Africa after French towns like Acheulean or Levallois. We name archaic hominids that lived across Eurasia after a German valley, Neanderthal. We name ancient humans from Africa arriving in Europe after French caves, Cro-Magnon. There's a long history of a European surprise at the mental capacity of fellow humans living as foragers because of a massive underestimation of the demands on cognition for these foraging traditional lifestyles. Similarly, in Africa, there's at least three different areas that are vying for primacy in where humans evolved, such as the cauldron of human evolution in the Afar Triangle in Ethiopia, the crucible of human evolution in Turkana, or the cradle of humankind in South Africa. Early ethnographers from Germany who had spent a quarter of a century in Southeast Asia came back to Germany with the conviction that there was such a thing as a psychic unity of humankind. Is it possible that we all share a basic biology and a mental framework? Is that explains that my friend Umbugoshi, who is a Hadza forager, and myself can laugh at the same practical jokes, or that a Kiswahili proverb about baboons works on an international audience? Or is the case that we cannot possibly understand others due to the differences in our lived experiences, for example, living in a mansion in La Jolla versus having to live as a homeless person in the same city? Let us hope that most of us become better at least imagining the lives of others. We urgently need to do so in order to take better care of each other within and across societies. There's a lot of utilitarian arguments to be made for studying our human origins and engaging in anthropogeny. For medicine, human health and disease are profoundly shaped by evolutionary trade-offs, where things like survival and reproduction are actually causing completely different adaptations. Things like the hygiene hypothesis. No hygiene is bad for you, too much hygiene can be very bad for you as well. In terms of human reproduction, a lot of industrialized societies have seen a massive delay in paternity, which can be biologically costly. Parents and mothers have stopped sleeping with their children or stopped breastfeeding altogether. All these things can come at a potential cost. In terms of nutrition, more information on the importance of omnivory in our deep ancestral past will be part of how we will solve the feeding of soon to be 9 billion people on the planet. We're only beginning to appreciate the importance of what we eat on our microbiome and health. Educating and rearing children, there is a lot of evidence for alloparenting, the role of adults other than the parents and grandparents who survive in humans as a very rare oddity in evolution. Similarly, the pro-social nature of human, the documented inequity aversion that many humans have, and a concern for reputation could all be harnessed for increasing altruistic behavior. Violence in humans is profoundly male biased, both within families, within groups, and between groups. There is potentially a role to play for much more female solidarity in controlling male violence. Technology is shaping the young minds and bodies. Cities are being planned in an effort to mitigate some of the effects of the Anthropocene and to improve social opportunities. Physical activity has huge impacts on minds and bodies and public health, and there is much information on traditional societies that have not settled and are still foraging and what their physical activity pattern look like. Finally, we are directly causing the sixth mass extinction on this planet, and information on the importance of biodiversity at all levels, from large animals to plants to microbes, is extremely relevant to

to many of the current crises. We have become the planet-altering ape and are currently driving climate change. And so understanding how humans tick and how they got to this place of actually turning a very stable climatic period into a rapidly warming planet is really important. All these topics have been visited over the last 14 years with a lot of Carter symposia, and we are hoping to have many future symposia to further discuss these important topics. Returning to the stories and the curiosity of all humans about where they come from, it is embarrassing to admit that we still have no idea why we are bipedal, how old the use of fire is, why humans have a brain three times the size of their closest living relatives, how we humans became symbolic, how old language is, signed or spoken, or a combination thereof, and how it evolved, and most importantly, why it is only us that seem to be asking these questions. I'd like to end by congratulating Carter member Svante Paabo on his Nobel Prize in Physiology and Medicine. And I would argue that it hasn't been lost on the Nobel Committee that studying our deep history in the form of paleogenetics and essentially establishing a whole new research field and training many, many successful scientists who now have their own labs is worthwhile, both to satisfy the profound curiosity that characterizes us humans and for its many applications from medicine to many, many areas. So with that, I thank you very much.

0: So our next speaker is Dr. Jane Tobias, who is
1: Great.
0: Associate Professor at Thomas Jefferson University's Jefferson College of Nursing and a pediatric nurse practitioner with more than 20 years of experience in pediatric primary care at the Jefferson Center for Autism and Neurodiversity. She is the Golisano Fellow in Developmental Disability Nursing and directs the fellowship program at the Golisano Institute for Developmental Disability Nursing. Her academic career is dedicated to improving health outcomes for neurodiverse children and youth with developmental disabilities through graduate nursing education, interprofessional collaboration, and advancing clinical training and developmental disability care. Dr. Tobias is an active member of the National Association of Pediatric Nurse Practitioners. She is committed to advancing equitable, compassionate, and developmentally informed nursing care for individuals with intellectual and developmental disabilities and their families. Please welcome Dr. Tobias, who will inform us about addressing environmental health for children and adolescents with disabilities.
2: Oh, thank you, Dr. Takayama, for that introduction. And good morning, everybody. I am grateful and I am honored to be speaking with you today on an issue for me that really sits at the intersection of what I do, pediatrics, disability, and looking at the environment and how we as providers can kind of push the limit on environmental justice. So, children and adolescents with disabilities are not just more affected by environmental hazards. What we found is that they are more systematically and disproportionately affected, both biologically and socially, by these hazards. And throughout the next half hour, we're going to explore what some of those hazards are. But really, we have 30 minutes to just scratch the surface on something that's so important that is kind of newer to the educational curriculum. As a faculty member, I have just started in the past several years talking about the impact of environmental health. And I think most importantly, we know that these environmental exposures are not simply background factors anymore in children's lives, that they can directly shape and impact the developmental trajectories of many of our children. They impact participation in daily activities, educational progress, those long-term health outcomes.

and goals for our children and adolescents that are living with disabilities, both physical, cognitive, and emotional. Quickly, I have no disclosures, no financial relationship with any organizations that would influence the content of this presentation. So during our time together, we're going to focus on four areas here. We're going to look at the environmental health risks for children and adolescents with disabilities and why these children experience greater impact and vulnerabilities as a result of them. We'll look at some policies and provider responsibilities. And when I say provider, I want us to think about that interprofessional team and those that we collaborate with, because we know the work that we do is never done in a silo, that we have so many partners, including parents as partners across our health systems. And lastly, hopefully I'll impart on you some practical tools and resources that you can integrate into the care you deliver when you leave this conference today or when you are back in the office Monday morning. So I always like to start my presentations with what is your why? Sometimes in the busyness of a day, we forget what really is our why, what brought us to the work that we do. So I invite you to reflect on what brought you to this conference today, to this presentation. And for many of us, it's that recognition that children with disabilities are often overlooked, particularly when it comes to environmental health conversations, despite carrying the highest burden of exposure and the least control over their environments. So who are these children and adolescents that we're talking about? We know that children and adolescents face disabilities and they have a double challenge in doing so. They not only are working through the medical complexity of their diagnosis, whether it is a medical, a physical, a developmental need, but then they are also working through the additional strain of environmental threats. The common ones we think of, right? Air pollutants, allergens, unsafe housing, but I want you to expand your thought a little bit when we think of the environment. I want you to go into what we call the built environment, right? That is where our children and adolescents live, play, pray. It's where they do their work every day, that physical structure of the built environment, but also the less physical structure. Where are they living? Are they living in a high flood area or a coastal area? Are they living in an area that sees a high incidence of wildfire, where that air pollutant, that air quality is always at a poor level? Are they living near factories or a train depot? And something that has come onto the horizon with our advanced technology is something called e-pollution. And that is, how are we now disposing of technology? And what does that look like for soil, for our environment, when we think of how we are getting rid of computers and electronics? We know that these environmental stressors can really derail developmental progress in our kids or intensify existing conditions when we think of their ability for emotional regulation, and particularly in those children that have neurodevelopmental and genetic disorders. These kids often experience higher exposure to environmental hazards based on where they have to live. They have greater physiologic susceptibility to these exposures, and they have lower ability to be able to avoid or remove themselves from unsafe environments. They're at the mercy of us, of the adults, to do that for them. We also know that these kids have a greater likelihood of living in under-resourced housing or neighborhoods, and we'll touch on that shortly, and that there's often barriers in receiving timely environmental assessments, sometimes no environmental assessment, because we only have so many minutes in a visit, and there's so many other topics which are priorities in their care that we don't often ask about where they live or what's changed in their environment. And because of these overlapping vulnerabilities, it means that environmental health can no longer be a separate topic when we're speaking with families. It really has to become core to developmental health, to functional abilities of these kids, and also to disability equity. So this is a slide from the 2023 National Survey of Child's Health. And what we're seeing is, what is

is the prevalence and what are those special health care needs? Conditions like asthma, ADHD, autism, developmental delay make up a significant portion of pediatric disability, right? And a lot of times they're often what we call those invisible disabilities. They're not outwardly showing. Many of these kids are typical in their physical presentation. But how we frame this matters because each of these conditions can be and will be deeply affected by those environmental detriments, from air quality to toxic exposure, and then to climate-related stressors. And that includes when natural disasters happen, right? When we have wildfires, when we have floods, how that disrupts their routine, how that disrupts where they live. Does it increase their attendance in an ER? Are they being seen for more visits, which in turn means they're not getting to therapy, they're not getting to school, and they're losing out on those areas. So differences in children and teens with disabilities do make a difference. And, I'm an educator. When I meet my nurse practitioners for the first semester, my family nurse practitioners, you can't help but say, particularly my FNP students, kids are just not smaller versions of adults. But we take it one step further when we're working with children from disabilities. And that is, they have so much more that we need to unpack and think about. So generally, children, their respiratory, their neurologic, their immune, their endocrine systems, they're still developing. We know that. We know that they breathe more air per body weight, that they have more hand-to-mouth behaviors. They spend the first couple years on the ground, very oral in their development. Children with motor or sensory impairments may be unable to move away or to avoid those hazards. And as I just said, they don't have that ability to advocate for themselves, asking to be removed from a certain situation. Children with Down syndrome have hypotonia. They have airway differences that worsen the effects of allergens, of mold, and of particulate matter in the air. Do we think about that when we're seeing them for a visit for multiple URIs? Do we think to ask, where are you living, or what's changed in the environment around you that could be impacting why I am seeing you so much for these URIs? Children with autism and with sensory processing disorders, we know, have a difficult time with emotional regulation. Couple that with chemical smells, with ozone pollution, with noise pollution. Where are they living, and how that can really impact their behaviors over time, particularly if there's been a change in that environment around them. Children with asthma, with congenital heart disease, chronic lung disease, I think of my preemies, those with BPD, are dramatically more sensitive to those traffic-related air pollution, wildfire smoke. I'm on the East Coast. I know the West Coast folks, you see that all the time. We see it a lot here in the New Jersey area, particularly during the summertime with red flag alerts. I have a point where I can communicate that to my families I know that live in those high-risk areas. So part of it is really getting to know the community in which you're practicing in and what it can be at higher risk for, and then how do we set up systems within our practices to alert our high-risk children and their families that this may occurring. And then lastly, those children with neuromuscular conditions that may have limited cough strength in getting rid of excess mucus, particularly if they also are coupled with asthma. They are more susceptible because of the respiratory effects of pollutants to increased ER visits and increased asthma. So what I want you to think about is that environmental hazards don't just cause symptoms, right? They interfere with so much more. They interfere with the sleep, with the concentration of kids, with physiologic stability, and with their ability to regulate behavior and emotion. And at the end of the day, all of these have a profound effect on that developmental progress, particularly those first 6 years of life. We see it greatly impacted where all of a sudden they will plateau. And we're not sure, is the plateau related to their underlying condition, or is the plateau related to something extraneous that's going on in the environment around them? So it's important to be curious and to ask those questions. This is a slide that UNICEF put out 2024, and I love it because

it's, first of all, I'm very visual, so it's easy to look at, it's easy to break down the systems, and it really lets you know how some of these invisible threats that we actually don't see can impact the growing body of a child. So environmental exposures like lead, particulate matter, those endocrine disrupting chemicals, and I think the one we all think about is BPA, bisphenol A, that we find in plastic food containers, certain medical tubing, may still contain it, depending on what part of the country, if it's a rural area. And also, we know that they lend themselves to hyperactivity in kids, to attention problems, and to a higher increase in that emotional dysregulation. In essence, these chemicals don't simply trigger symptoms. They shape the trajectory of a developing brain and a developing body by repeated exposure. So for a child that has existing disability, these effects can be multiplicative. They can widen that developmental gap and actually increase their healthcare needs. And where there's an increase in needs, we often know that sometimes other things go by the wayside when these priorities show themselves. So where is the exposure coming from for children? This is kind of a busy slide, but just to break it down pretty simply, that children and teenagers encounter these exposures through breathing, through eating and drinking. What's absorbed through their skin? And what I mean by that is we don't often ask a parent where they work, what do they do for a job? Could they be bringing anything home on themselves that could be transferred to their child through the skin? And we know they explore their world very orally, particularly the younger kids. For children with disabilities, factors such as feeding difficulties, pica, reduced mobility, the use of assistive equipment can greatly increase or alter the pathway of exposure for them. So I want to take a moment and introduce Eli to you. Eli is 3 years old. He has a diagnosis of Down syndrome. He had a repaired AV canal as an infant, and he also has hypotonia. Eli lives in an urban apartment that already shows mold, pest residue, peeling paint, and he lives by the side of a highway. So there is heavy traffic exposure there. When I see Eli, he's coming into the office frequently with URI infections. He has eczema, I would say moderate to severe eczema, significant developmental delay, particularly in the area of communication and poor weight gain. And he is often not sleeping well as a result of some mild obstructive sleep apnea, but also as a result of the heavy traffic noise where he lives. So Eli lives with his mom, who's a single mom and has two siblings. They live in a neighborhood that's classified as an environmental justice zone. So what does that mean? It's kind of the intersection of vulnerable populations and where they live in high-risk environments and exposures. So a lot of times we think about those urban areas, right? Where there's housing projects, where there's a lot of factories, where there could be a lot of highway and airway pollution. Eli's family receives SNAP benefits. As I said, he's living in subsidized housing. Both these are indicators of increased environmental risk. And this is not because Eli's family made poor choices. This is a result of their lived experience. This is where they have to live, where they have to navigate from. Most affordable housing is older housing, and older housing is not always maintained. So we want to ask where they're living and how old it is. We know that there are environmental hazard clusters in these under-resourced communities. We want to find out what they are. Your Department of Health and the community in which you live is a great help with that in pointing out these higher risk hazards. That families of children with disabilities often face higher financial pressure, and that navigating where to find healthy living, where to find, and I'm referring to that built environment, that area that has green spaces, that area that has updated water filtration systems, updated electric, updated air filtration systems, can be difficult for a caregiver to find these areas because their priorities are on their child with a disability, on attending to work, on other children in the

in Eli's case, he has both cockroach and mice residue that exist in his home. And then the social aspect of it. And I think this is really impactful, not only when we think of our children, but when we think of their caregivers. Do they have access to other adults that they can talk to, that they can relieve some of this stress and have an outlet for it? Are the neighborhoods where they live safe enough where they can take their child outside and not be concerned about injury? Is there an area for green space? There's been a lot of research done in biophilia of green spaces and how that can be positive in development. So when we look at these four domains, we know that they have a cumulative burden for many families, and that many families are unable to get out from under these areas because of financial restrictions and housing restrictions. So let's just take a moment to look at some environmental exposures and the effect on health. And this came out of the EPA, the CDC, and the American Lung Association report that was just published. And what it tells us is air pollution, as we see here, has the highest impact, again, followed by mold and pesticides and noise. And, noise is something we don't often think about as an environmental hazard, but constant noise, constant humming in a child that has a neurodevelopmental disability, such as autism or IDD, can really be impactful in their ability to regulate. Even mild exposures can cause larger than expected functional impact on their day-to-day development. So there's also a disproportionate exposure in children with disabilities to the impact of environmental hazards. Children with disabilities experience higher rates of displacement when an environmental event occurs, such as flooding, such as wildfires. They end up in the emergency room quite frequently with caregivers that don't know their background, that are already overwhelmed by an influx of patients, and they have poorer recovery times after the result of that environmental disruption. For an example, when we think of wildfires, when we think of poor air quality, we often see an increase in bronchitis, an increase in asthma symptoms. And these kids take quite a bit longer to recover from that. Heat waves and pollution spikes can really affect and harm children that have neurologic vulnerabilities. I think of my kids that have spinal cord injuries and their inability to thermoregulate. And if we're in the midst of a heat wave, if they live in housing that does not have air conditioning or they can't afford it, and they're dependent on fans, but yet their windows only open 4 inches, it's kind of the perfect storm for these kids to get into trouble and end up back in the ER or end up missing days of schools, missing therapy time. So again, it's important when we see them in the office to always be curious and ask these questions. Now, here are some of the more common physical health impact on our kids with disabilities. So for children with disabilities, respiratory exposure to mold, to dust, to that indoor smoke can lead to an increase in ER visits and hospitalizations, an increase in missed therapy in school days, slower developmental progress or a plateau in their developmental progress, an increase in fatigue. And that increase in fatigue can snowball and lead to decreased participation in activities such as their therapy, which then has the trickle-down effect to a slower developmental progression for them. And lastly, there's a higher risk of airway complication. I think of my children with Down syndrome, who already have an increased prevalence for sleep apnea. And then you couple that with mold, with smoke, and with pest residue, and that airway obstruction can worsen significantly and really put them at higher risk for problems. When I think of my neurodevelopmental kids, we know environmental toxins like lead, which is an obvious one, pesticides and traffic pollutants can impair executive function. It can impair working memory and learning. For a child who already has a cognitive or developmental disability, what happens is these exposures widen that developmental gap, right? And they have a much harder time catching up. It can

And couple a delay in acquisition of language, motor, or adaptive skills. When I think of my older kids with an intellectual or developmental disability who are working really hard with those adaptive skills, and they end up having overexposure to pollutants which impact them, it takes them longer to get to those skills. Behavioral and emotional dysregulation. Oftentimes, we will think that that dysregulation is a result of what their underlying diagnosis is, right? Diagnostic overshadowing can occur in these events where we say there must be a worsening of their seizures or something else may be occurring directly related to that diagnosis. I'm not real good. I've gotten better at asking the next question. Has anything changed in the environment? Has anything changed in your home? What is going on around you that could be increasing this dysregulation? Maybe it has nothing to do with their underlying diagnosis. Maybe it has everything to do with where they're living, where they're attending school at that moment. And that is something, if we identify it, we can intervene. And then what happens is it also increases the need for more support. And we know when more support is needed, as I said earlier, other things go by the wayside. So these environmental exposures can really change the slope of developmental growth curves for kids like this. And then when we think about physical activity, when we think about injury risk, I go to green spaces. I go to where these kids are able to move around, right? Not be so sedentary. And actually be outside enjoying other children socializing more. A lot of these kids may live in areas where there's poor housing, there's broken stairs, there's exposed wiring. Perhaps the neighborhood is just not safe for them to be in because of accidental injury. So again, it's important to do that environmental survey at well visits, updated periodically, so we again can see where we can intervene as providers and such. Now, let's take a little time to look at some of the mental impacts. Children with disabilities already have difficulty navigating some of the sensory, the cognitive, and social challenges. Coupled with some of these environmental exposures, what happens is it acutely increases their risk of anxiety and depression. We start to see more behavioral and cognitive challenges, also an increase in those externalizing behaviors, such as aggression, hyperactivity, self-injurious behaviors as a result of this. Trauma and stress, toxic stress, I always put into the bucket of an environmental hazard. We know that every time we see a family, those families walk through our door with medical trauma, with trauma of their own. And they may not tell you about it, but we know that they carry it. And then they're placed in an environment that may have overcrowded housing, that might be a high crime area that just adds to that stress. And this can further social isolation for them, social isolation for their children as well. So again, there is a huge trickle-down effect when we don't think of the environment and we don't ask questions about a team basis. So what is our role in environmental health? And it's just not the healthcare provider role. It's our interprofessional team role. How can we be an advocate? How can we impact this? So we want to educate. And education for me, in my role as a primary care pediatric nurse practitioner, begins at that newborn visit, right? That's the first time I will begin any education. But the families, we're meeting them at the time when they may be receiving a diagnosis that is devastating them. We're meeting them at a time we're talking about air pollution. Really, they're not hearing it. It's not a priority. So I encourage you. Every time you have that opportunity, just to impart something in terms of the environment and how to be healthier about it, or to ask a question. Be curious. As I said earlier, if there is an acute change in a child's either physical development, emotional development, and their behavior,
We need to get to the root of it. And getting to the root of it is doing that very comprehensive medical assessment, social assessment, but also asking about.

about the environment and what has changed in the environment. Part of our anticipatory guidance in my pediatric role, this is my bread and butter. Every visit, I am giving anticipatory guidance, what to think about next, what to look for in that moment. And we can easily fold the environment into this and add some education for them. Be alert to changes that are occurring in the community and always be alert to the vulnerability of our population of children and adolescents that we work with and the vulnerability of their caregivers. Because if we don't take that into consideration, if we don't take the caregiver's health into consideration, then we're really going to have trouble getting the needs of that child met. So I always look at them as a dyad or a triad. Every time I ask a question about the child or the teenager, I'm asking the same question about that parent or that caregiver. So let's take a moment now to get into the nuts and bolts of this. This screening, the mnemonic is called I Prepare. This is something that I came across several years ago, and it's a screening tool that I really like. And why do I like it? As you can see, it only takes 60 seconds to go. I Prepare has been around since 2005, so it's old, but it is comprehensive. And it's near and dear to my heart because it was developed by nurses. Now, this is not the only environmental screening tool out there, but this is the one I tend to go to because I have a lot of ground I need to cover in a 20-minute well visit. And as you can see here, you're able to move through it pretty easily. So let's take a look at it. Investigate exposures, right? Smoke, mold, pests, lead, what's your water source? I don't know about you, but when I'm sitting there meeting with a family and I ask them about what's the water source in your apartment, like, tell me about any mold or pest residue, they have no idea, right? They may say, well, we do have mice droppings. So I find an easier strategy is to have them just, I say, close your eyes, open the door to your apartment or to your home, and describe to me with your eyes closed what you're seeing. And when they start describing it in that manner, then I have a visual and I can jump in and say, okay, tell me about those windows. Are you able to open or close them? Do you feel drafts coming through them? Do you have screens? Do those windows, what are they facing? Are they facing a green space like a park? Or are they facing a train depot? Are they facing a highway where there's a lot of air pollution and noise coming through? So we want to investigate those exposures. And I find doing it this way gives me a lot of information. I also will go to the health department and ask about the community in which they live in. And what are some things I need to think about? What has been reported recently? Is there an uptick in high lead levels in that area? What is the water source? The P is where are they present every day? Where do they work? Where do they go to school? This is both for the child, the teenager, and the parent. What do they do for a job? Is their apartment building undergoing renovations? Are they repainting it where we have a concern about paint chips falling into the soil, which may have lead and gets tracked into the home? And then we have our very oral child that has their hands in their mouth, and we know that's the transmission of lead, and that's how high lead levels can occur. What is the residence in which they live? What year was it built? What's the water system like? And again, I will often go to the health department for this information because a lot of folks don't know. They have no idea what year their home was built in or their housing, when was it built? Are there environmental concerns that are specific to the area in which you're practicing? Geographically, do you live near a coastal waterway that may have a high incidence of waterborne bacteria at certain times of the year? Do you live in a flood zone? Do you live in an area that's at high risk for wildfires? So again, getting to know that area where you live is really helpful in mitigating some of these things. And then also, is there any past medical information I need to know about? What activities does this child participate in? What education has occurred? So let's take this one step further and let's look at our buddy Eli and think about Eli. We know already that he has Down syndrome, that he's prone to URIs. That

0: the family lives in urban housing. When we apply the iPrepare, what we find out in terms of investigating is that there's smoke, mold, lead, and water risk. Their filtration system is old. Where are they present? He goes to school all day. He takes the bus. They live in housing. We found out it's very old housing. In terms of the environment, he's at high risk for poor air quality, for smoke, and for climate disasters that can occur quite frequently, such as earthquakes. And then again, activities and those education. Well, the health department I learned was already at Eli's house for some lead mitigation, but they haven't returned. So I need to do a follow-up call to the health department and find out why they haven't returned them back out there again. So these are some tools and resources I just want to share with you. See several different environmental health checklists that you can use. There's different referral networks out there for housing, for public health, and for education. There is something called the Regional Pediatric Environmental Health Specialty Unit. And when you Google that and when you look for it, you'll see regional areas. I live in Philadelphia. I have the Mid-Atlantic Center for Children's Health and Environment. These little networks are great resources, particularly for educational materials. And then the American Pediatrics has a lot of statements that are already out there about pediatric health, air pollution, lead toxicity, climate change, and also food additives, which is something I didn't talk a lot about, but that is another presentation for you. So, in advocating for Eli, we want to make sure that we cover several areas. We want to look at those environmental risks. We want to make sure we're monitoring ongoing developmental tracking and that he's getting his health screenings met, and that we're also being that advocate, right? That advocate when it comes to environmental justice, safe housing, and school collaboration for him. And then at the end of the day, just some key takeaways to summarize for you to think about that children with disabilities do experience higher vulnerability, higher exposures, and more severe health impacts. That healthcare providers, all providers of children, can meaningfully intervene through screening, through guidance, and through advocacy. Interprofessional teams and collaboration are essential in this work if we're going to make a difference. And that environmental health is foundational to developmental health. Improving environmental conditions is developmental support, and we need to start thinking of it that way. Safe housing, clean air, reduced toxic exposure are as medically necessary as therapy and medication. And by integrating environmental assessments into our work every day, using advocacy in our routine care, we are honoring both the child's developmental potential and also recognizing that family's lived experience. So that concludes my presentation. It was a lot in 30 minutes, but I thank you so much for your attention. And if you have any questions, I'd be happy to take them for you.
1: Thank you so much for delineating the range of factors that make children, youth, and adults with developmental disabilities more likely to be impacted by environmental hazards. And so it really feels like you have to go back into the environment to make changes. And that's not something that is easy to do. Partners, and I've heard about medical legal partnerships. It sounds like the health department can play a role, and I'm wondering if you have any like best practices, organizations that you particularly like. I know you mentioned them in one of your slides, but in Philadelphia.
0: I will tell you, believe it or not, and it's still up on their website. The EPA does have a lot of great resources for healthcare providers out there to use and to build into your anticipatory guidance. What I started to do is I got, the area I live in, I've lived here a very long time. I know it well. So when I do my visits, I use Epic. I'm able to create smart phrases, and I just start building out some educational stuff that I can automatically put into after-visit summaries if I don't have a chance to talk about it during that visit, because our visits, there's a lot to go over. The Regional Pediatric Environmental Health Specialty Unit has regional areas nationally. So if you look that up, you can find out who is in your area, and they are also a great partner. For myself, in the Pennsylvania area, the Mid-Atlantic area, we have the Mid-Atlantic Center for Children's Health and the Environment, and that's who I can turn to for resources and to also be a support. And then grassroots, I've gotten to know my local representatives, and I've developed that 2-minute elevator speech about certain things that really concern me. And I'll just send them an email. I'll pick up the phone and call them. And, as you said, Dr. Takayama, that we can't change the environment singularly, but we can kind of start to pick away at it. And we can start with small changes and just getting to know some of the local folks in your community first and gather allies and get that momentum going.
1: Well, thank you so much. And I'm wondering if you might be able to answer some of the specific questions offline.
0: Yep.
1: Okay, thank you.
0: Thank you so much, everybody.

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Tonight on UCTV.

This is the patient getting the drug IV. You wait about 50 to 70 minutes. You go on to a scanner. This is our PET-MR UCSF. This is what we do a lot of our biochemical recurrent patients with. And then we get our images. And this is where I come in as the radiologist. The technologist is the one who's going to be doing the imaging and the acquisition. I'll be the person looking at those images and trying to look for any sites of

0: Hi, everyone. I'm Shelley Kurth, and I'm here with my colleague, Dr. Nicole Assisi. And today, we will be talking to you about how to stay sane in these unprecedented times of parenting. Our background together is we have over 30 years of teaching and leading schools. We're both working moms, and now we're homeschooling moms. So we're right there with you. Our goals for these episodes are to provide you with tools and resources to keep your kiddo thriving and to keep you sane.
1: And specifically today, we'll be talking a little bit about reading in this short little 5-minute video. And for more resources on reading, you can check our previous episodes or go to some written resources that we've put together at thrivepsp.org. Just click on the family playbooks for more instruction. But let's jump right into some reading resources and tools. Shelley, take it away.
0: Well, I first just want to lay out a few things to always remember. And the first one is to stay calm. Don't get all worked up if your child isn't doing exactly what you think they should do at exactly this precise moment. Wherever they are in reading and writing is an okay place for them to be. You don't need to move mountains or solve these major learning problems in just a few months that you're doing this distance learning. So prioritize just building that strong relationship

0: relationship with your kiddo and celebrating that they're learning to read and that you're there doing it with them. And also, make sure you reach out to the resources that you have. Reach out to your teachers and to your school teams to help guide you when you're feeling stuck. They are going to be very happy to help you figure out what you can do at home to support your reader. They'll know the level that your child's reading. So lean into that and build that relationship with their teacher too. Now is the perfect time to begin a friendship with your kid's teacher.
1: And your teachers could actually come in immensely helpful when you start out with the reading work to figure out your child's reading level. So in order to find some great books that your child can either read independently or with support, having the right reading level actually is really critical. Now, again, asking your teacher is a great way to start. If you, for some reason, are unable to reach them, we have two resources for you to figure out your child's reading level. One is a printable resource and one is an online tool. Both of those will let you click through, figure out your kid's reading level to get started. From there comes the fun part, putting together a little reading basket or a reading bin. We recommend having at least 5 books available for your kid to choose from that are at their level that they can look through, reference, try to read the words. If you have an older student that they can just pick up, jump on the couch with a good book and read. Now, when students are in the classroom, the teacher usually has a big library of books that a child can reference. Now, we understand that for many of you, libraries are still closed and getting access to lots of books could be challenging. So we've got some tips and tools for you. Always start with the Libby app. You'll remember we mentioned it in previous episodes. Libby gives you access to all of the library books at your local library at the fingertips of either your computer or your phone. And for other reading resources, check the comments. We're adding some articles that you can read. News ELA is our favorite news source because you can put in your child's reading level and it takes current event articles and just moves them down to your child's reading level. So that's a great tool. We've got others like Scholastic and Epic and Storyline. So again, check the comments for those links so that you can find some really great reading resources and tools and get your kiddo reading. But having great books is only part of the equation, especially if you have younger readers. There are some other tricks and tips that as teachers we have at our fingertips. And to tell you a little bit more about those, Shelley's gonna go talk about that.
0: One of the things that I think is really great for parents to do to support their reader at home is to help them with their sight words. Sight words are those words that are commonly used, but they are not spelled the way they sound. So you have to memorize them. Keep a bank of these sight words, either maybe on a binder ring, make them like flashcards, or I used to hang them up on the walls of my house. I know it sounds crazy, but work on 5 at a time. We can provide a list of some of the sight words for your kids by grade level. But look at them, and once they master those 5, add to them. You can add a new one there. You can practice every single day. It becomes fun. And again, it's an instant celebration once you get through them, and it doesn't take long at all, but really has a lot of power behind it. Of course, read to your child. Almost everyone loves to be read to, so read to them. Even your older kid who is an independent reader, take some time and read a book together as a family. That listening, it shows them what fluency is like. It really makes them love a story, and you get to share something fun with them. And have your family read together. That's really awesome, too. If you all are independently reading at the same time, you're modeling reading as part of a lifestyle. So hopefully you can find some time in your day to show your kiddo that you read too. And reading for pleasure is so important. I love to be able to say that I get to do that sometimes. So eking out a little moment in your time, in your day, to be able to read something for pleasure, model some great life habits for your kiddos. And of course, read together. Read a page, and then they can read a page, and then you can read a page, and they read a page. You can work on hard words together. You can talk and ask questions and talk about the same books. Again, a fun thing to do together, and it really builds fluency and builds your relationship.
1: Now, we've said this many, many times before, but reading truly is the best indicators of long-term success for students in their academic path. So spending time on reading.

0: 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That's why you're getting 2 episodes of reading. For more resources on reading, you can go to our website, thrivepsd.org, or check out episode 11 for more information about reading. Until next time, have a great day. Bye.
1: Bye.

work on using machine learning to improve algorithm design and improve the time it takes us to solve really hard optimization problems, namely NP-hard optimization problems. I got interested in this area of beyond worst-case analysis in my PhD because I was kind of curious about other ways of thinking about how we design algorithms and other ways of thinking about computability

Hello, my name is Donna Mojaro. I am a lead teacher at the Early Childhood Education Center here at UCSD. As an early childhood educator, I plan and set up literacy-rich activities to help young children develop and learn. I will be sharing pre-reading and pre-writing activities that you can share at home with your child to create that home-to-school connection. Did you know that children begin their path to reading as babies when they hear and respond to the sound of a human voice? Literacy is the ability to comprehend and communicate through reading and writing. It begins as babies understand your spoken words. Listening, talking, reading, and writing are all parts of the early literacy learning, and they are all connected. You may ask yourself, what do most young children learn about literacy in the preschool years? They learn to name and rhyme alphabet letters, hear rhymes and sounds in words, recognize their name, and write their own names. Using new vocabulary words in their conversations, they listen to stories and understand what they hear. Providing young children with many opportunities to hear and understand spoken language is essential. It is important that we nurture a love for reading, use new words in day-to-day conversation, recognize and write their own names, hear rhymes and sounds, for example, nursery rhymes and songs, reading out loud together, and offering alphabet activities, for example, ABC stamps, ABC magnetic letters for them to manipulate. Holding meaningful and thoughtful, provoking conversations with your child is very important. Talk about things that he did or things she finds interesting. While you listen and respond to what your child says, you can introduce new words. For example, if you're talking about a car, you can also say, you know, is that your automobile? Which is a word that they might not listen to or have heard before, but it is a new word for them to have in their vocabulary. We can expand on what they say, offering more description and using more mature language. For example, if a child may say, my paper broke, you can say, oh, I see your paper ripped. So changing that broke to ripped to introduce that word. Providing a cozy reading corner is something that we do in our classroom, and you can do this at home too. You can support children with time and space to explore books and print by creating a cozy book corner. You can also make a menu, for example, with a printout of a restaurant where they can pretend that they're cooking or that they're going to be a server or a waiter. You can staple sheets of paper together to write and draw a story. You can add books, magazines, pens, paper, crayons, notepads to a basket and add a cozy book area. I actually have one with me. So we can add all sorts of like little things like this. And we have some any kinds of books that you can add on here. You can add some crayons, you can add easels, you can add these little stampers, all sorts of little things where the children feel engaged and they can feel invited to read it. We even have some like alphabet cards and whatnot. And if this is in a spot where your child can kind of feel that they're invited, they can walk on over and do it for themselves. Research has found that one of the most important things parents can do to help their child build reading

and writing skills is to read out loud. To make the most of your time together, you can read out loud at least once every day. You can read favorites again and again. You can talk about the story before, during, and after reading. You can ask their teacher what kinds of books that they're interested in at school so that you can also read at home. And you can share a variety of literature, stories, poems, informational books. You can suggest activities that go with the books. For example, if you are reading a book where a child is talking about their lunch or what the child was eating in the book, you can discuss what would you like for lunch today, just so that they can have that relation from the book to their home. Now moving on to pre-writing skills. In order for your young child to become successful writers, they must first be introduced to the prerequisite skills in the proper order. Every child progresses through these skills at a different rate based on his or her own individual levels of development. Fine motor skills involve the small muscles of the body, and these are very important to start these pre-writing skills. These small muscles need to be developed because they are required for more advanced tasks such as writing, grasping small objects, and fastening clothing. When we refer to fine motor skills in the context of handwriting, we are typically referring to the small muscles in the hands and fingers used for writing. Young children benefit from daily practice to help develop fine motor skills in their fingers and hands. Children should have strength and dexterity in their hands and fingers before they can be expected to hold a pencil or even master writing letters. Children should develop the strength and dexterity in their hands and fingers to successfully accomplish these tasks without frustration or anxiety. And the most important thing is that you can have fun with it. Students will strengthen those muscles in the classroom, for example, as we provide fun, hands-on, developmentally appropriate activities on a daily basis. These activities also help children develop an appropriate pencil grasp when they are ready. Emergent writing is young children's first attempts at the writing process. Children as young as 2 years old begin to imitate the act of writing by creating drawings and symbolic markings that represent their thoughts and ideas. This is the beginning of a series of stages that children progress through as they learn to write. For example, if you see the art of a two-year-old, you might see a lot of scribbles, a lot of circles, and a lot of just lines and whatnot. In a three-year-old drawing, you might see a little bit more detail, but you really get to see in the four-year-old drawings more of that specific description of what they're drawing. You could see eyes if they're drawing their self-portrait. You'll see some ears. You'll see a nose. You might see hands and feet. So that is a way to see how your child's progressing with the emergent writing. You can invite your child to practice their fine motor skills with the following activities. You can use tweezers to pick up cotton balls, for example, or small items. I have something here that I could share with you. If you have a bottle of water, for example, an empty one, and you have some small tweezers, you can just have a child pick up pom-poms. You can have them pick up their Cheerios if they have, during breakfast. And just this movement of pressing down and up on the tweezer is something that's really helpful for them, and they can just kind of put it inside. You can also use pipe cleaners with a colander. You might be cooking at home, and you might have, or anything that's small, some toothpicks, if they're a little older, with a little colander, for example. And this is a great practice that they can do, and you can just kind of have them press and really, focus and put those little pipe cleaners in, and then they can just keep on going. Another great way to improve those fine motor skills in young children is Play-Doh. Play-Doh, I want to say, is the biggest, I would say best, in my personal opinion, the perfect item and material to have in at home or in your classroom. It helps them kind of press and really manipulate the Play-Doh, and it will work on those fine motor skills and that grasping. You can add clothespins to yarn. You can add water to a spray bottle, for example, at home, and just manipulating that hand and that pressure that they do to squeeze is really important, and you will see the development in those skills.
If you have paper, if you have anything at home,

that they can tear an old magazine, an ad from the newspaper, even tearing if you don't have children's scissors at home. You know, just tearing is a really good way to improve on those skills. Thank you for joining me today. I hope that the examples I shared with you today can be a resource for you to use at home with your child. Growing and learning are complex tasks, so each child's development will look different. Each child grows at his or her own pace. It is our responsibility to nurture, encourage, and provide stimulating activities in their environment to promote these pre-reading and pre-writing skills. Thank you.

0: We know that these environmental stressors can really derail developmental progress in our kids or intensify existing conditions when we think of their ability for emotional regulation, and particularly in those children that have neurodevelopmental and genetic disorders. These kids often experience higher exposure to environmental hazards based on where they have to live.
1: You're watching UCTV, University of California Television.

Thank you very much. All right. Yeah, I'll hear me out pretty well. All right. So my name's Vince Brown. I'm one of the nuclear medicine abdominal imaging faculty at UCSF. Just out of curiosity, how many of you know what nuclear medicine is? So I'll tell you, when I was a radiology resident, this is what I came to my mind. I was going to be working in this, right? It's going to be me, this, you know, dating me as the Simpsons. But in reality, what is nuclear medicine? It's our ability to put radioactive material onto drugs and then watch that drug around the body. We can use it in various applications, anything from oncology, just physiologic, to cardiac. We do it every day, day in and day out. How does it work? Well, we get this compound, it goes in, it produces radiation, then we put them underneath special machines, and those special machines allow us to see the images, or we get numbers that gives us information about a part of the body. Now I'm going to focus in on a specific type. There's lots of different nuclear medicine. There's planar imaging, which just you sit underneath a plate and makes an image. There's SPECT imaging. I'm going to talk about PET imaging. It's a subtype of imaging that we are tracking a specific type of radiation. It stands for positron emission tomography. And it's dictated by the type of drug we inject into the patient. There's lots and lots of different choices, but we choose and tailor our application based on what we're trying to go after. In this case, just give you an idea of all the different compounds that have been studied. I mean, the list keeps going on. I could have put dot, dot, dots there, but for years we were going after all these different drugs. These are the ones that got FDA approved or have FDA approved imaging in prostate cancer. Why was it that we're going after all this? Well, because we're looking for specific targets. This is a cell. This is a cartoon cell of prostate cancer and all these different targets in which either we've gone after from a drug perspective or from an imaging perspective. Now, the story really started when I was, this is actually back when I was a fellow back in 2012, the compound that got first FDA approval, choline. Story didn't stop with choline, then came another compound called FACBC, or oxamin. And then as Dr. Carroll was saying, this one really changed everything. In fact, the Germans were doing a lot of research with choline, and I was at our Society for Nuclear Medicine, and they showed their graph of using choline, and then they showed their first image of PSMA PET. They literally went, boom, it went off a cliff. They stopped using choline and switched right over to PSMA just because of how exquisite the imaging was. Why was us all this excitement? Why was all this push for this targeted therapy? Well, back in the day, back when I was a resident in radiology, we only had a few choices for looking at patients with prostate cancer metastasis. We had CT, we had bone scan, and we had MRI. As Dr. Carroll would test this, they had to wait until the PSA was almost in the 20s before they really started seeing true sites of the disease. And then along comes choline, and when they compared all these agents, they found that that number dropped. It went to 1/20th of what it was back in 2012. FACBC pushed it down even farther, and now PSMA. PSMA dropped it down to 1/100th of where we were. So we are seeing patients with 1/100th of the PSA level where we were back when I was a radiology resident. So what does PSMA stand for? Prostate-specific membrane antigen. We'll talk about that S later. Why is it a little bit of a misnomer? It's a transmembrane glycoprotein that's expressed on the cell surface of various molecules, in this case, prostate cancer, in which it's 100 to 1,000-fold. I actually studied this back when I was an undergrad. I studied this because they knew about it. This was one of my senior thesis projects. Sort of funny how things come back full circle. There are three FDA-approved radiotracers. The one that helped with UCLA, UCSF helped bring to market was back in 2021, which was the gallium-based agent. Then there's the F-18. There's another one that's FDA-approved that we don't use. I don't think we use it much at all at UCSF. But the primary two that we use are these two, the F-18 and the gallium-based agent. Unlike all of its precursors before it, we have the ability to treat patients. So this little lutetium-based Pluvicto therapy, we have ability to knock off the imaging component, put on a therapy component, and that will be talked about in a little bit. So how do you prep for these? We just ask you to stay well hydrated, drink some fluid.
You don't need to fast. I don't know if any of you have ever had a FDG PET scan, but they're telling you can't eat 4 to 6 hours before your examination. Nope. Take all your medications, drink your fluid, drink your coffee. Take all your medications. We give the medication IV. You wait about 50 to 70 minutes, and then you get your images. We only ask you to void prior to examination because of the fact that you got all that radiotracer going into the bladder. Show you a little schematic of what it looks like. So this is you getting this is the patient getting the drug IV. You wait about 50 to 70 minutes. You go on to a scanner. This is our PET-MR UCSF. This is what we do a lot of our biochemical recurrent patients with. And then we get our images. And this is where I come in as the radiologist. The technologist is the one who's going to be doing the imaging and the acquisition. I'll be the person looking at those images and trying to look for any sites of disease. This is what the normal image looks like. Lots of salivary glands uptake, liver, spleen, kidneys. Notice all the bowel and ureter. That makes it a challenge when we're looking for local recurrent disease because we're fighting what is ureter and what is bladder. Clinical indications for PSMA PET, it's really pre-treatment. This used to be high-risk-based patients. This has been going smaller and smaller. We're moving in more and more upfront in therapies. Biochemical recurrence, I think it's one of our most common indications that we do for imaging PSMA PET, either pre-prostatectomy, post-prostatectomy or post-radiation therapy, and then patients prior to getting treated because we have to make sure that it's expressing the PSMA on before they get their therapy. So let me show you some examples, some images. This is a patient that was a high-risk pre-prostatectomy. I think it was one of Dr. Carroll's patients that showed this is what we used to do. We used to diagnose this. I'm an abdominal imager, so I'm a radiologist as well. I used to do multiparametric MR all the time. This is what a multiparametric MR of the prostate, PI-RADS 5 lesion, left gland. Now we have the ability on our PET-MR to take all those PET images and fuse them together with our MR images to be very confident. But the NMR is pretty confident in where the lesion is. So how is this really beneficial to PSMA PET? This. This is something that made my jaw drop when we were looking at PSMA PET imaging. We would see things like this. I have to zoom it in to actually show you the finding. We see these tiny little lymph nodes that we would not see at any time in the or we would not call. But with the PSMA PET, it's a light, right? It's a clear light bulb, makes it very easy for us to make that determination of whether there's nodal involvement on the side of the cancer and helps direct therapies for that patient's. Here's another example. This is a patient. This is non-con CT. One small lymph node here, another one here, and a couple on the groin. Which one's positive? Well, this is what we used to have to look at.

we're doing our staging CTs back in the past when we were at the state, okay, which one's cancer and which one's not. But now with PSMA PET, we can go very confidently, there's our tumor. Those other lymph nodes, nothing there. So we're very confident about seeing when we're seeing that, that is the tumor. That is, there is no other tumor in those lymph nodes. Even though on all of our other imaging, those lymph nodes all look the same. It is that ability to go after that cell surface PSMA expression and be very confident that is where the tumor is. So how good is it? Is it 100%? Are we seeing everything? Believe it or not, we're still not perfect. We're not seeing those microscopic sites of disease, 1 to 2 millimeter, 3 millimeter nests of cells. Sensitivity is about 59% based on some of the meta-analysis. But heck of a lot better where we were. Better than CT and MRI. Even when we had multiparametric, or what is multiparametric? We're adding post-contrast, we're adding diffusion, we're throwing the gambit of everything at it on MR. PSMA PET still outperformed it. Here's just an example. This is a patient status post prostatectomy, PSA 0.8. This is why we get our PSMA PETs a lot of times on our PET-MR, because we're dealing with this. This is focus of uptake right in the middle. So what exists right in the middle right there? Something where when it was originally looked at on the PSMA PET, we're like, oh, look, that's just the urethra. Nope. The urethra was more anterior there. That was actually an area of focal recurrence, but having the two, the post-contrast PET and the PSMA, post-contrast MR and the PSMA PET makes us very confident that is locally recurrent disease, not physiologic uptake in the urethra. Here's another example. These used to be languishing on our list because we're trying to fight all this artifact. These were all the brachytherapy seeds that we used to treat local. My dad got this for his prostate cancer. All these little seeds that are impregnated with radiation, but they cause a huge amount of artifact on the MR. What we would look for is these little wisps and ill-defined areas of enhancement. But the PSMA PET, it made it very easy, very confident that is the recurrence. And then we also were able to say that there's no other evidence of disease. Here's another example. It's another patient with status post-prostatectomy. On MR, we're looking for areas of abnormal enhancement. Abnormal enhancement in this area is white. That is an area of enhancement. PET made it, well, we're pretty confident on the MR. PET helped. It makes us a little more confident. But where the PSMA PET really shined in this case is here. We get the full scale, full body evaluation. So the patient would have probably been treated with local radiation, probably pelvic sidewall. But in this case, we saw this. This would not have been expected. Bone scan would have been negative in this patient, no doubt about it. But on the PSMA PET MR, we could clearly say the patient had oligometastatic disease with an area of uptake in the rib and in the thoracic spine. And these went on to be radiated. PSA after this went to zero afterwards. How much does we change impacts? So this was a meta-analysis, and this has been done several times. About 50%. 50% of the time when a patient gets a PSMA PET, it altered patient's management. Why is that? Well, as I showed you in that case, it included new areas to treatment, especially on radiation or surgical approach. Big thing here, right? So patients that would have gone on to ADT or systemic therapy, we're able to give information to either Steve or Dr. Carroll to be able to say, look, this patient can go to surgery, this patient can go to radiation, and they could hold off on getting systemic therapy and try and just pluck off those lesions as they come on. Now I want to talk a little bit about some other cases. So this is a 75-year-old with PSA of 10.1, so very elevated PSA. These are always struggling cases for us as even abdominal imagers. This is anterior fibrillar muscular stromal tumor. I know this can be challenging to biopsy too because it's right in the path of the urethra. On MR, this is the classic appearance. We describe this as lentiform appearance, restricted diffusion. This is all classic. So the patient got a PSMA PET, and this is what it looked like. So I remember my colleague, this was a case back when we really first started using a lot of PSMA PET. It was Antonio Westphalen and I. We sat there and we looked at this case together. Was that uptake in the bladder? Was it misregistered? So we followed this one, even though it had no uptake to surgery. And this ended up being confirmed surgical cancer. So why do I put this case in here? It's because of the fact that while we'd love to say this is an end-all, be-all for staging, and every patient is going to have PSMA expression,

subtypes of cancers that do not have PSMA expression. So while vast majority, greater than 90% of them do, not all of them do. So it's not a like, okay, no uptake, we're good. Conversely, we always are challenged with this. This is a patient with biochemical recurrence. We see this uptake in the rib. We look at these all the time in our tumor boards. See this intense uptake. This is all along the rib. As a radiologist, my first thing is to do is to look at the CT because of the fact that I'm looking for this. Rib lesions are quite common on our PSMA PET. A lot of times, and most of the time, it ends up being something not related to cancer, especially low-level uptake. In this case, it's an acute rib fracture. Why is there PSMA uptake? It's inflammation. When we get patients with various inflammation, infection, synovitis, fractures, it can all have some PSMA uptake. So that's why I'm going to come back to that S in the prostate-specific membrane antigen. Is it really 100% specific? No, unfortunately, it is not. It is found in other things. We always have to read within the context of the patient's case. We've seen lots of other malignancies. We've seen lung cancer, rectal cancers, GISTs, head and neck desmoids. We've had a hepatocellular carcinoma. But we see a lot of benign things too: liver hemangiomas, schwannomas, sarcoids. We've seen fibrous dysplasia is always that frustrating one where we're dealing with the bone, trying to figure out whether it's a benign lesion or a malignant lesion. The way I always approach it, if it doesn't look classic for a metastasis or a metastatic area, I always think of other potential etiologies. Just show you some examples. This is a benign lesion. This is fibroblastoma. Atelectasis, this is part of inflammation in the lung that doesn't expand. This is why you see a low-level uptake. Here's an example of a different neoplasm having uptake. This is a schwannoma, and this is a head and neck cancer. In summary, PSMA PET has really changed our world as radiologists and as nuclear medicine in the clinical. It is exceptionally sensitive, even though we get the super low PSAs. It doesn't mean we're going to see it. I always take that caveat 2, 3.2, 0.3, 0.4, 0.5. We still may not see it, but we can see disease at 0.2 or even at 0.1. Uptake is not as specific as the name would imply. There's lots of other things we have to always think about in the back of our mind when we're going through the examinations. And most, but not all, cases are PSMA avid. Thank you very much. It was a pleasure. I'd like to.

We'd like to hear what you think. Send us an email at knowledge@uctv.tv. 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Call our toll-free viewer response line at 888-828-1737 or drop us a line at this address. Tonight on UCTV.

So my name is Jonathan Chow. I'm one of the medical oncologists here, and like Dave, I see patients and also run a lab. And this topic on targeted therapies is one that's very near and dear to my heart, both because I think it highlights the tremendous progress that we've made in thinking about how to integrate genomics and what we know about the mutations and the building blocks within prostate cancer, but also because it highlights the tremendous amount of work that still lies ahead for us. So, of course, when I was putting together this talk, I asked ChatGPT, what is targeted therapy?

for prostate cancer. And I thought ChatGPT actually gave an excellent response, much better and much more eloquent than I could have given. And what ChatGPT said was, in oncology, targeted therapy refers to cancer treatments that are designed to specifically identify and attack molecular features of the cells. We'll talk a little bit about what those molecular features are. Rather than

interfere with those specific abnormalities. And so how does this actually work? So in at a very high level, what we're thinking about are, what are the mutated genes in prostate cancer? Okay, and I've just listed a couple. There's a gene called P10 that's commonly mutated. The androgen receptor, which is what testosterone binds to, can be mutated in prostate cancer. There are gonna be overexpressed receptors. So we just talked, Ivan just talked about PSMA targeting in prostate cancer, so proteins that are outside on the surface of the prostate cancer cells that we might be able to target, and then various different signaling pathways that might control growth, and we'll talk a little bit about what those might be. So I think really to understand what targeted therapy is, we have to go back to the basics of biology. And so just to remind everyone again that our cells, including the cancer cells that are in patients' bodies, are made up of DNA, RNA, and proteins, just like every other cell that's in your body. These are the A, T, Gs, and Cs that form this double helix. And essentially what ends up happening is that mutations in the DNA, in the cancer cells, either lead to uncontrolled proliferation and also lead to the decrease of what's called apoptosis, which is normal programmed cell death. So you have too many cells that are growing and not enough cells that are dying. And we think that this really stems from, at least at the most basic level, to mutations that are happening in the DNA that you accumulate during the course of your lifespan. So remember, every cell in your body needs to divide over the course of your lifespan. There are mutations can happen randomly. And some of the mutations, unfortunately, either lead to one of these or both of these processes. And so these mutations in the DNA ultimately affect the RNA that's being transcribed from the DNA, and then ultimately make abnormal forms of proteins that can then affect the growth processes. And so we really need to understand all levels of this biology, the DNA mutations, the RNA transcription, and then also this translational machinery, really to understand and identify new ways of targeting prostate cancer. And really, you know, most of the chemotherapies that we've known for like 50, 60, 70 years, they primarily target the ability of the cells to replicate. And that's why many of the side effects of chemotherapies are related to rapidly dividing cells in our bodies. So bone marrow suppression causing anemia, low platelets, low white blood cell counts, because those cells are being constantly replenished in the body. Hair loss, because hair is constantly growing. And also GI symptoms. So, and it gets even more complicated than what I just showed you. Obviously, this is a cartoon, and I have to talk about this in 10 minutes. But these strands of DNA are actually wrapped around proteins called histones, which are organized. They're then curled up and wrapped all around in these things called chromosomes. And so at every single level of the molecular biology, there's something really interesting that goes awry in the prostate cancer cells. So in order to identify those targeted therapies, we've had to engage in a huge effort. And this is really highlighted, you know, UCSF was one of the main leaders and drivers of this effort that was sponsored by the Prostate Cancer Foundation and Stand Up to Cancer to collect biopsies from over 400 men who generously donated tissue for this study. And we had to understand the landscape. What are those mutations in the DNA, RNA, and protein levels? And this was led by Drs. Eric Small and Felix Fang to perform some of the first whole genome sequencing and RNA sequencing and whole genome bisulfite sequencing to identify all those changes on patients who had metastatic and advanced prostate cancer. And this has led to some of the most seminal publications in our field that have really highlighted in work that Dr. Quigley, Dr. Agarwal, Dr. Chen, who you've heard earlier, Dr. Zhao, really to identify what are the things that we need to be studying and we need to be targeting. I'm going to give you an example, one that's now been recognized over 10 years ago, in that these are looking at men who had prostate cancers, a metastatic prostate cancer, and the frequency of mutations that were being passed from either mom or dad to the patient. And so what was really surprising here was that in this study, about 11 to 12% of men actually had inheritable genetic mutation that was passed from one of their parents. And when we looked at what those heritable mutations were, almost half of them were in a gene called BRCA2. And for those of you who know what BRCA2 stands for, it actually stands for breast cancer susceptibility gene. And so this is a gene that originally was identified because it was being passed from mothers or fathers to their daughters. And it took actually another 20 years for us to actually realize that this gene also increased men's risk for prostate cancer.

This table over here shows you a list of different mutations that cannot be necessarily passed from parent to child, but mutations that accumulate only in the prostate cancer cells themselves. And this is actually taken from Dr. Quigley, who's on faculty here now, from one of the seminal papers that our group had published. And I'm not going to talk about every single one of these gene mutations. These are all different genes, but every single row is a different patient as part of the cohort, and I'm showing you about 40 of those patients out of the 100. What I want you to appreciate from this graph is that there are some genes, like P53, where there's quite a few patients who have this particular mutation, but then there's a lot of genes where, you know, like MSH2, which is one of the genes that Dr. Oh just talked about, you know, it happens not in every single patient, but in a patient who has that MSH2 mutation or that MSH6 mutation, those are patients who are responsive to the anti-PD-1 immunotherapy that we just heard about, right? And so what I think we can appreciate as we go down every single row here is that every patient is pretty different. Right? You don't see the exact same pattern in every single patient. And I think what that really tells us is that the building blocks for each individual patient's prostate cancer are just so different. And so instead of trying to treat everyone the same, I think what we really need to do is understand what do these mutations do and what are the Achilles heel susceptibilities that having a mutation in MSH2, for example, what's the susceptibility? Well, it generates a lot of frameshift mutations that can then be neoantigens that the immune system can recognize. So that understanding actually tells us that these are patients who might be really responsive to that checkpoint immune therapy. If we've done the trials, if we take all comers, right, people who don't have this mutation and we put them on, the response rate is like 3%, right? So we don't need to waste 97% of people's time, but for the 3% that have this mutation, the response rates of that therapy are tremendous. So let me give you another example with the BRCA mutation. We heard a little bit from Dr. Desai's talk about PARP. So patients who have a BRCA mutation, either BRCA1 or BRCA2, whether it was inherited from their mom or dad or whether it spontaneously generated in the tumor, benefit from PARP inhibitor therapy. So those are drugs like olaparib, rucaparib, and talazoparib that are now FDA approved for these particular mutant patients, right? And so what's remarkable, right, is that if you don't have one of these mutations, you are not going to respond. The tumor is not going to respond. So you're going to get all the side effects of the therapy and none of the benefit. And we've now seen that also for CDK12, like the right CDK12 mutation in blue, these biallelic mutations, more than half of these patients will respond to a PARP inhibitor. So we really need to be very thoughtful about the mutation in the tumor and how we actually target it. The final thing that I'll talk about is that the genetics, those mutations in the cancer cells, can actually alter the collection of proteins that are on the cell surface. And this is something that our lab has been really interested in thinking about. How do we identify those proteins on the cell surface? Because those are the proteins, like PSMA, that if we can figure out a protein that is unique to the prostate cancer cell, we can actually design both a diagnostic, and we heard a little bit about PSMA PET scans, but there's a lot of different other proteins that we can think about for our diagnostics, and then also drugs like PSMA lutetium. And so here is an example of a patient that I had where the PSMA is negative. It would have showed up in this gold color over here. You see a couple of these pink highlighted T cells here, but really this is a PSMA negative patient. It's also negative in STEAP1, that's the xaluritamig or AMG509 that Dr. Oh just talked about. But take a look, this is a patient who has very, very high expression of DLL3, and Dr. Agarwal is actually leading one of the several DLL3 targeted trials here at UCSF for people who have a tumor that is DLL3 expressing, but perhaps not PSMA expressing. And so we now in our oncology toolbox, it's such an exciting time to do and treat cancer, because there are so many different tools now at our disposal. And we heard a little bit about radioligand therapies. We've heard about T-cell engagers, and then trials looking at CAR-Ts and T-cell receptors and also antibody-drug conjugates, all within the trial portfolio here at UCSF. And so here is really the holy grail, the goal that we have, right, is using our understanding of the genetics and genomics within each individual patient's tumor to really guide how we order our therapy
therapies, which therapies are appropriate and which therapies aren't, so that we can really actually match, right? If you have a tumor with a mismatch repair mutation, you get the blue therapy, which is checkpoint therapy. If you have a tumor that has a BRCA mutation, you get the pink therapy, et cetera, et cetera. So there's so much more work to do because, you know, obviously when I showed you that table, there's lots of different flavors of prostate cancer. And so this is what the kind of the next generation, the next wave of treatments for prostate cancer are really going to look like. It takes a huge team and dedication and a lot of funding and efforts to do this. Highlighting a couple of people, it takes cross-disciplinary efforts from urologists to radiation oncologists to radiologists, nuclear medicine docs, medical oncologists. You've heard from all of them here today. We have such a great team here at UCSF to be able to really advance prostate cancer treatments for the next generation. So with that, thank you very much for your attention.

I'm an epidemiologist. I think one of the silver linings of a pandemic is we no longer have to explain what an epidemiologist is, that we are not skin doctors, but we look at disease patterns. And, you know, I was at the forefront of the COVID pandemic out in the field after, you know, being in a professorship position. But during my journey, especially during the COVID-19 pandemic, I found a very big emergency beyond a disease and one of miscommunication of rumors and falsehoods. And so I'm going to really focus on my journey and the lessons learned throughout the past 6 years in this space. And because I've learned a lot, I've never got 1 hour of one course of communication. So a lot of this is and has been trial by error and trial by fire. But first, I wanted to start with a story. So when vaccines first rolled out, many people were confused, right? A lot of people were hopeful, but a lot were also very skeptical. A lot of people heard rumors, right, that the vaccine was rushed, that it could change your body in strange ways, that it came from something very unnatural, and people worried about side effects, and they worried about government overreach, wondering, right, who's exactly behind this vaccine, who were behind the public health orders to mandate vaccines, and people preferred natural remedies, clean air, good food, prayer, over a foreign substance entering their body. Now, raise your hand if any of that sounds familiar. I know, thank you, everyone's hands. And you're probably thinking about COVID-19, and you're not wrong, but the story I'm talking about is actually not from 2020. It's also not even from 1920. It is from 1802. And that year, there is this cartoon that swept across London depicting very terrified people who had just received the smallpox vaccine. Out of their arms and heads and faces, there's these grotesque parts of cow parts bursting, right? Tails, hooves, snouts, as the vaccine itself were basically turning people into cattle. The smallpox vaccine had cowpox serum in it, and the fear was very real back then. It was the first time in human history that a doctor was suggesting that a disease from a cow could prevent something in a human. The boundaries between nature and science and faith and medicine and body and government all were blurred at once. The fear wasn't just about science, it was about trust. And for the first time, people were asked to believe that something they couldn't see, right, a drop of cowpox that could turn into a deadly virus, and this invisible protection that they couldn't see either. And this is what has always been asked of public health, is to believe in the unseen, to believe that clean water prevents cholera, that seatbelts on non-smoking areas saves lives,

that a vaccine made from a cow can prevent smallpox infection. And the cartoon may seem absurd, maybe it doesn't seem absurd these days, but it still definitely echoes. And today, it is no longer on the edges, right? Falsehoods, rumors, distrust are not just confined in a small area of the United States. It's very much mainstream now. And they are shaping elections, it is shaping policy, and it is determining who lives and who dies right now. And so to me, what we are experiencing during COVID and what we are also experiencing right now is this five alarm fire of invisibility, right? Because if people can't see it and they can't feel it and they do not understand how it touches their lives, it will be dismantled piece by piece. And in many ways, that is already happening. So today, invisibility, which is often a badge of honor, right? We have these sayings that when public health works, it's invisible. And we saved your life today and you didn't even know it. We have even a three-part PBS series called The Invisible Shield. It's no longer a badge of honor. It's an existential threat that we really have to address and address now and address very quickly. So whenever we look at public health challenges, it's always important. And the first thing we try to figure out is etiology, right? What is the cause? And if rumors have always been a thing around vaccines since the 1800s, why is it so potent now? Why are we seeing it everywhere? Why are so many people believing falsehoods and rumors? Well, the world around us has changed, and it's changed incredibly dramatically. One way is that the information landscape has changed. It's shifted. People no longer trust the government, and they no longer even trust the news. In fact, only 30% of Americans trust in the news overall. We have social media. It's a huge part of how people get their healthcare information online. In fact, one in two Americans get their health-related information on social media. Unfortunately, right, social media platforms are optimized for engagement, which means that content that is sensationalism or emotionally charged gets the most attention. So this makes it far easier for false information, for fear, for emotionally charged information to go way quicker than the truth can go. In fact, there's this saying, right, that false information spreads around the world before the truth gets its pants on. And this is a thing that I have just experienced the past 6 years. And we see this in the data too. This was an MIT study done in 2018. So even before the pandemic, they looked at tweets before the X takeover. It was among Twitter. And what they found was that the falsehoods go farther, faster, deeper, and more broadly than the truth. They found that false information reached far more people than the truth, that it was more retweeted than the truth, it spread through more peer-to-peer interaction than the truth, that false news or false information spread 6 times faster than the truth, and it was retweeted by more unique users than the truth, and it was diffused more broadly than the truth. And so what this really tells us is that it sheds new light on the fundamental aspects of our online ecosystem, and we have yet to adapt in public health. Of course, it's not just the information landscape. There's other factors here. We cannot ignore that there are bad actors or a lot of people taking advantage of this system. The anti-vax industry is worth $1.1 billion to big tech right now. They have 62 million followers, a ton of engagement on social media. A lot of people also don't realize that actually only four families control 70% of the anti-vax conversation online. Children's Health Defense, which is founded by now our Health and Human Services Secretary, was responsible for 1 in 4 misinformation tweets about the COVID-19 vaccine during the pandemic. Now, why do they do this? I get that question a lot. Well, it's not rocket science. It is to turn a profit for links, for natural remedies,
For

major nonprofits that rose to prominence during the COVID-19 pandemic were capitalizing on the spread of medical misinformation. They gained more than $100 million in 1 year during the COVID pandemic. It's a very lucrative business. We've also seen not only, or maybe in tandem with this information landscape, also the rise of this curiosity-driven class, like I like to call it. You can Google anything right now, right? You don't need Dr. Jedalina telling you something around a vaccine. You can just Google it. We've never more had more information at our fingertips. So you have this rise of self-efficacy, the spike to believe that the average person can know as much as their physician, especially young people right now. There's this recent Edelman report that younger people are 2 times more likely than the average person to say that they know more or as much as their physician. At the same time as this, you also have this rise of this influencer world, that people with the most influence on people's health isn't people with MDs or PhDs, it's those who have gained trust with their audience online. There is a reason why Joe Rogan is the most influential public health communicator in the world, even if it's not evidence-based, because he earned the trust and legitimacy with his audience for years and years and years. And then he started communicating from that foundation, not just about facts or mistruths, but around accessibility, among relatability, around frequency and relevance. And given all of that, he gained a ton of influence around health decisions. We also cannot ignore where we are in this moment with an elephant of the room, that we are on the heels of the COVID pandemic and a ton of lost trust. Lost trust in vaccine and safety, lost trust in the systems, lost trust in the policymakers, especially off of the pandemic where values of public health just didn't align with the values of some communities. And because of this, we're also seeing this in the numbers, a decline in trust in institutions, a decline in trust in scientists and medical scientists since 2016, but particularly since the pandemic, and particularly among Republicans losing a great deal of trust among scientists. So I have been trying to navigate this world. I didn't know about any of this 6 years ago, but I was just this really lonely, normal epidemiologist, and was really trying to lean in at the moment of like how to meet the moment at the time of the biggest public health emergency we've had. So in March of 2020, my dean came to me actually at the University of Texas and was like, Caitlin, can you just update our faculty, staff, and students on like what the heck is happening with this virus? And I was like, fine, I can do that. And so I wrote these emails. They're called my daily data-driven updates, about to, 30, 40 people, and really ugly Excel graphs, only a few sentences of like what was going on, what I was following in the news, what I was following in the data, but also what I was doing as a parent. I had an 8-month-old. I was also about 4 months pregnant at the time. And, I was just being real. I signed these emails, love your local epidemiologist, because that's who I was to them. It was a very small, tight-knit group. A few days later, one of my students came to me and was like, Dr. Jedalina, can you just please put this on social media so I don't have to keep copying and pasting your emails on Facebook for my family and friends? And I distinctly remember turning to my husband and telling him, what the hell? I only have to do this for 6 weeks max. And then surely someone's going to pick up the baton and explain to the public in an understandable, timely, actionable manner what the heck was going on. And that never happened. And so it turned into, I went from social media, I was hacked by anti-vaxxers, and then I went to a newsletter site, and it just grew and grew and grew. None of this was in any epidemiologic playbook. In fact, like I said, I've never been taught

anything about communication in my undergrad, graduate degrees at all. But, and you know, I got a ton of threats, a lot of people showing up in my house, got FBI involved. I was told to stay in my lane from a lot of colleagues. And but I kept going because I truly and still today believe that people deserve better. They deserve better information. They deserve better transparency. And they deserve a better bridge between science and society. And so we're still going. And we now have state-level newsletters. Matt is in charge of our California newsletter. And we're trying to meet the moment in a very different but similar ecosystem that we are in today. Like I said, right now, I'll admit, you know, that was my journey the past 5.5 years, but today feels eerily familiar to March of 2020, right? A storm with very deep uncertainty, one that is incredibly disorienting, and one in which public health and research are under enormous, enormous strain. Our systems, to add on to that, are being questioned, they're being dismantled, and they are being defunded. And, you know, as angry as I am, or scared as I am in this moment in the public health field, I also know this, that if we're being honest, like truly honest with ourselves, many of our systems in public health were built for a different time. They haven't kept up with the pace of what Americans need today. And we're at an inflection point right now. And I've seen this inflection point the past few months, is either we can double down on what we know, right? The old systems, the old ways of doing things, or we can listen, we can learn, and we can evolve. Both instincts right now are understandable. Both instincts right now are needed, right? We need a defense and we need an offense right now. But for me personally and Wiley, I am way more interested in the latter, right? Figuring out better ways to serve Americans where they are now, not where we wish they were. And at the center of this is reimagining and rethinking, engaging and communicating, not for Americans, but with Americans. And so I am very focused right now on reimagining our systems for the people. And this means, you know, too often we put on and strap on jet engines onto horse-drawn carriages and wonder why they're like not going faster. And so I'm really in this moment really trying to think through, how do we modernize around people? How do we just stop doing what's not serving people? As well as how do we redesign these broken workflows and build a new infrastructure from the bottom up? And so there's really four things I've been thinking through that I have learned over the past 5 years that I've been trying to bring in this moment. And with one, a goal of making the invisible visible, but also trying to do things differently in public health and how we engage with the public. Okay, so the first step I've been thinking through is moving from information to engagement. So what do I mean by this? As public health workers, as researchers, right, we tend to focus on what's most sexy to us. Data collection tools, doing the newest assays, doing data exchange, AI maybe. And don't get me wrong, right? All of these are needed and they're all essential. But none of it matters unless the end user trusts the data or knows what's to actually do with it. So what I have found over the past 5-6 years is that we're often missing this last mile in the scientific discovery ride or journey, and that's data to action or to tell the story. In other words, our job is not done after redesigning the systems or analyzing the data, because our work cannot speak for itself. Communication is not just talking. It's not just a peer-reviewed article behind a paywall. It is translation, it is engagement, it is listening, and it is also activation. So one way we need to do that, to tell our stories, and this may be super obvious, but we need to speak in plain language.

We as scientists are absolutely terrible at this. We get stuck in this world of numbers and unable to translate the incredible innovation, the work, the progress, the value, and what we bring to society. And that means because people don't understand it, they won't know, appreciate, fund, or act on our information until we turn it into something useful. Unnecessary complexity really alienates the audience. It really alienates the public. This does not mean dumbing down, but it does mean balancing nuance with understandability, right? Acknowledging uncertainties. I think the biggest lesson I learned over the past 5, 6 years is never to underestimate the public. That sure, they don't know what bivalent means, and sure, they don't know what a wastewater surveillance is, but that doesn't mean that they don't want to know, and it also doesn't mean that they don't deserve to know. We have to be a whole lot better at translating our work into plain language. We also have to meet people where they're at, and we have to be creative at this. At CDC, for example, one way we are starting to explore how to meet people where they're at is not just ask them to download another app, but how can we start integrating public health and scientific communication into the weather app, for example? Weather service is the most trusted source of health, of information in the United States. How can we meet people where they are at with this? I have a newsletter that lands in people's inboxes. They don't have to come to me for information. I come to them. And I come to them in actually a very personal way, right? Well, think about what else is in your inbox. It's your bank statements. And then it's Wiley. And they don't have to take that extra step. It also means going on social media. Like I said, 1 in 2 Americans are getting their health information on social media. 1 in 2 rural Americans are getting it on Facebook. And so we need to be where people are at. Unfortunately, we're just not very engaging on social media, even if we are there. I love this example that we had of 2 social media posts, one written by scientists saying, "Pasteurization process effectively inactivates H5N1 avian influenza virus in milk." No one knows what that means. Compare that to something else of saying the dairy industry doesn't want you to know about the secret health enzyme, and that goes viral. And so, if it's not spoken in their language, if it's not going to be where they're at, it's just not going to get engagement, and it's just not going to reach people. Communicating science is also not only reactive. If I look around right now, if people are on social media or on LinkedIn or trying to communicate science, it seems that we're all in reactive defense mode, right? We're fact-checking, we're saying, no, the science and data doesn't say that. Your numbers are wrong. And a lot of resources are going into what I call reactive communication, right? We have bills going out, or they used to be bills going out. Finland is starting to teach how you spot mis and disinformation in schools. The last FDA really cared about misinformation. Libraries are starting to play an integral role in mis and disinformation. And I'll tell you, if I did this lecture, I don't know, 2 or 3 years ago, I would say, throw everything at mis and disinformation. It's the only way, and end of presentation. But what I have discovered and what the reality is that falsehoods and rumors or misinformation is really the tip of an iceberg. Addressing these are reactive. It's a game of whack-a-mole. And really, truly, if we look at the core of what's happening, I estimate about 80% of the decisions out there is not because of misinformation. It is what is below the surface. It is concerns, it is confusion, and it is questions that people cannot find information for. And so this leads to information voids that are incredibly wide. And guess who is ready to fill mis and disinformation? Are rumors and falsehoods on social media.
So I urge that, you know, if you're in comms or leadership or an EPI, and if you're working on a project, really think through, what are the questions? This is what I ask myself. What does my sister wonder about this, who's not in public health? What questions would she have? And let's bring her along for the scientific ride and not just be reactive, but also be proactive. If we ignore this, or if we try to treat the symptom rather than the cause, we will fail. And we are failing right now. There was this great network analysis done by Johnson and colleagues over computer simulations of Facebook pages. And they looked at Facebook pages that were pro-vax, which are the blue dots, that are anti-vax, which are the red dots, and that are undecided, which are like the green dots. And so like an undecided Facebook page would be, I don't know, like your neighborhood Facebook group or, you know, I don't know, garage sales or corgis or something like that. And what they found was really interesting, but I wanted to focus on this figure because there's three big takeaways. One is you can see there's a clear echo chamber, right? Blue dots are clearly separated from red dots. I don't think anyone's really surprised about that. Second is that the anti-vax pages actually tend to have fewer followers. We can see that in the panel D, but they are on more numerous sites. So their reach is far wider than the, like those red dots are far wider than the blue dots that are much more aggregated. And then the third thing, and this is the most important thing about this figure, is that those red dots, the anti-vax sites, are more often linked to discussions on other Facebook pages like parent associations whose stance on vaccination is largely undecided. So that means these red dots are a whole lot closer to those green dots than those blue dots are. And what that means is that pages that explain the benefits of, in the scientific case for vaccinations, for example, are largely disconnected from the main battlefield of sediment. We are talking to ourselves, basically. And we're not reaching out and we're not being responsive to the narratives that are out there among the undecided. One way to fix this that I have found, one solution, is we have to be more proactive. We have to build a two-way street with the audience. This means that we need to listen instead of hear. Learn together to address the needs on the ground. We really need to open up a relationship with the community. This means that your audience, whoever you're talking to or talking with, our community is not merely a target, but they are an active participant in this process. So that means ask questions, look for questions, get constructive feedback. This may be a town hall about something you're building at the public health department. It may be a feedback form on a dashboard you're creating. It may literally be you going in the comment sections of your department's social media posts to really understand where people are. So listen, read, and also listen and read of things you very much disagree about right now. I made a very active effort for the past couple of months to listen to all, you know, Joe Rogan's podcast, to read Free Press, to try to understand where people are coming from, where the confusions and fears are, to really shape the work for the better and be more responsive to the questions. Importantly, listening doesn't always mean agreeing with everything. And it also doesn't mean validating falsehoods. It doesn't mean abandoning evidence. It doesn't mean dropping all of the values that guide me. This simply just means understanding and like truly understanding what is driving people's fears and frustrations and questions and hopes. Because if we don't listen, then we will continue to build systems that overlook the people that they're supposed to serve. And if we keep missing them, decisions about public health will continue to be made without our input. And we are already living with those consequences right now. One of the hardest two-way streets that I have had to, not had to, I have decided to open is relationships with MAHA. I've been a part of many conversations with them on the ground, I think more than six over the past couple months, because I truly
wanted to understand, what drives them and what evidence that they're interested in, how they get their information and how we can meet them in better places. And I've learned a lot from them. I think I've actually learned probably more from them than they maybe have learned from me. I've learned that new

Nuance really matters to them. That context builds trust. I've learned that access is very empowering to them, and they want to be respected in different realities. And when I started listening to them and really integrating their feedback into like one pagers, or, you know, I put together this, the top 12 questions answered around childhood vaccinations, and I sent it to Maha and asked for their feedback. And they sent me this long email back of really helpful information. And we co-developed this together. And afterwards, I said, thank you. You know, I sent it out to my YLE community, didn't expect anything more. And they replied back saying, we just sent this out to the entire Maha network because we are so proud that we co-developed this with you. And so there's a lot of value in opening up these two-way streets. It's so hard to do. And you need a lot of patience, but they are truly, truly valuable, especially in moments like right now. The second thing that's really helping me get through this moment is understanding that trust is a practice. It is not a tagline. Institutions love to declare trust, right? Trust us. But it doesn't work that way, right? People don't trust logos. They don't trust brick walls. They don't trust robotic clearance, I don't know, sterile communications coming up from the CDC. They trust faces. Humans trust other humans. And how do we become more human, right? Even how do we create institutions to become more human, or a research lab, or our science, or our findings to become more human? It's built one through transparency, admitting uncertainty, owning mistakes, and following up on your research projects, for example. It's showing up for people rather than telling them all the time. And this means it could be your community lab and opening that up for people to come stop by and see what your lab is all about. It could even be like a storytelling science brewery event. I mean, it's just something that really brings the community along with you and shows that you are a part of the community. Trust is also built through empathy. Remembering that there's always a human on the other side of your communications. People will remember more of how you made them feel rather than what you actually said. And so this means that if you're frustrated with the response, or you know, there's just too much going on and you don't understand where people are coming from, it's a matter of time. And this is what I have to do all the time. Just like take a deep breath. Because don't use words like absurd or insane. Because when you don't show up with empathy, when you show up and respond in a very disconnected way, especially people that are hesitant or believe in conspiracy theories, people will double down because we are rejecting their data and their message. Their views are linked to their identity and the tribes they're a part of, and we need to set new foundations of trust. Third part is just consistency, showing up over and over and over again, reliability over time, even in very small, unglamorous ways, right? It means showing that you're a human, that you make mistakes, you're a warm body, you're a face. I hope everyone who opens my newsletter can actually hear my voice, that anyone who opens Matt's newsletter can hear his voice. And it's not, again, some sterile piece of information that's not useful. I hope it also means credibility is very important with consistency and showing up again and again. This is a picture of Mike Tedros and Maria during the pandemic. And this is like burned into my brain. And because I think that they did an incredible job during the pandemic, they showed up every single week. We got to know them. I got to know when Maria started curling her hair differently because they just kept showing up, even if they didn't have an update. Even if they didn't have an update, they came up on panel, they were online, they're on social media, going on a live, and just started answering questions and being consistent, showing up every single week. And we need to continue to do this in public health as well. Across all of these, though, is that becoming trustworthy means showing, it means communicating that we're fighting for the person
we are not fighting for our institutions, that we're not fighting for science with a capital S, that we're not fighting for our dear bureaucratic process.

policies, that we're not just fighting for our tenure, but we are fighting for the people. This is a mistake I have seen over and over and over again the past couple months, where people are screaming about their NIH funding getting cut, and that Trump is being unfair, or that RFK doesn't know what he's talking about. But people are watching, and people are watching, and they're seeing that we're not defending the peoples that that work helps produce and helps support, but we're instead look like we're fighting for the institutions. And 50% of the Americans, or if not more, really want our institutions to burn down. And so that's a good thing to them. So we need to be better at communicating that we're fighting for them, not fighting for our institutions, and explain why. The third thing is the third principle I've focused on of making the invisible visible is recognizing that and realizing that the deficit model is dead. That people do not need more data and more facts. They need storytellers, they need navigators, and they need narrators. Traditionally, we've had this very top-down approach to public health where we have these, you know, ivory towers, you have CDC, you have FDA, they say something, and then the hope is that they trickle down to all of the households. And that is just not the way our information landscape goes anymore. In fact, it misses a whole lot of households. This means that we don't need the deficit model anymore. We don't need this linear thing. We need a more participatory model. And that means that, sure, ivory towers are still important, that work is important, but that also means that we need to figure out how to equip trusted messengers in the community. And this is physicians, this is pastors, this is librarians, this is local news, this is the chief gossiper of the local postal office in the panhandle of Nebraska. And we need to team together with them and equip them because they are the ones that have the trusted relationships. And this requires a lot of humility. It means recognizing that sometimes you are not the best person for this message. Go find that trusted person for that message. Importantly, though, the very important aspect of this dynamic model is also this feedback loop. It's from the bottom up. It means listening. It means embedding real-time feedback loops to share the power, to recognize that communities also bring expertise. It's not just our MDs and PhDs, that people want to be heard, and that there's a recognition that humans have an emotional relationship to information. Hear what their priorities are and what their questions are, not just what your priorities are in public health. It's also about how we communicate and how we talk about data. We need storytelling. Storytelling resonates with people. Stories help connect people with really complex issues on a very personal level. And it tells compelling, it tells actionable stories, it inspires trust and engagement. This is what MAHA is so good at. It is about storytelling. It is about touching on frustrations and fears. It's not necessarily about the evidence or solutions that they have, but they're very good at engaging from the bottom up, especially in storytelling. Emotional appeal is very much often looked over in data, but it plays such a vital role, right? As data scientists, we're taught to take all emotion out of our data and our processes. It makes it so boring for everyone else. And we really need to think through how we can storytell. Think about the emotional journey you want to take them on. Analogies are fantastic ways to, if you don't have a specific story, to really communicate a complex topic. Engagement is also not just what we say, but also how we interact with people when we aren't there. Making data relevant to specific communities, using very clear visuals and providing context, these are essential strategies. And so this means that, you know, this is what I call data storytelling. It's not necessarily like storytelling out of, you know, something you're talking about, but letting it design our data to drive action. Dashboards there's like a billion dashboards. They came out of COVID. One thing I was so frustrated about dashboards, and still even now, is it doesn't tell the end user what to do. Like, it's not very helpful or actionable.
And so when I was at CDC, we did this heat risk. I think it's not alive anymore, but we did this like heat risk data that we collected from NOAA, and we triangulated it with all this crazy cool data around health and heat. And the team came to me and they're like, okay, this is what we're going to do. We're going to do a dashboard and just show heat risk over the location. And I was like, okay, this is a good start, but like, what are you supposed to do? And I was like, who's your end person? And they're like, oh, like a soccer mom. I was like, well, what is a soccer mom going to do with this? I don't even know what to do with this. And so what we ended up doing was then embedding the guidance within this dashboard. So the soccer mom, if that was their end user, could put in their zip code and it would pop up what the heat was with that zip code and what they were what they could do to protect their kid with asthma that was playing soccer in a really hot area. And so we really try to keep that end user in mind, walked them through the data, made it very actionable, made it very hyper-local. And it was used about, I think it was about 200,000 times per month. It was very much used for people to help drive health. The final part of the deficit model, and this is usually where people start like throwing tomatoes at me, is leaning into politics. Politics is typically seen as the third rail in public health, right? Don't touch it lest you get burned. The problem is with that, it ignores that the third rail actually provides power to the train. Public health is inherently political. It means that we have to play the political game, especially if we're leaders. We have to know priorities, economic impacts, workforce stability, right? Family well-being, and align all of our stories and data accordingly. Advocacy isn't just about facts. It's about building trust over time with our policymakers and showing how public health delivers value. So that means we have to use words that resonate with our audience. This is connecting your work when you're talking to policymakers to values and emotions. This was actually a really hard lesson I learned from actually Senator Cassidy, who's in Louisiana. This was a picture I took before I went and had breakfast with him. And I kept talking to him during breakfast about pandemic preparedness, that we just need to do so much of pandemic preparedness. He like looks at me, he's like, Caitlin, I don't care about pandemic preparedness. I care about biosecurity risk. And so what he was teaching me in the moment was like, Caitlin, the words you're using are not resonating with me, and giving me like a tip on like communication skills in the moment of what would resonate with him. And there's also a lot of examples, because words matter. What you say matters. So in my newsletter, you'll never see the word misinformation. That is a trigger word. Instead, we use rumor or falsehoods, for example. Sometimes it doesn't work when we talk about community, and it really works a whole lot better when you say family or your neighbors. Also, right now, everyone loves, bipartisan loves data, loves innovation, loves return on investment right now, and also loves the security. And so figuring out what your strategic choices are, what your battles are to fight, at what time and at what level of government is really important in engagement and communicating right now. Political capital is as scarce as financial resources and needs to be allocated carefully in public health. Here is a return on investment. There's a lot of return on investment in public health programs that can and needs to be communicated over and over again. Okay, final piece of advice. And this is going to sound corny, but it is to be brave. We cannot go back to 2019. We cannot even go back to 2024. The status quo wasn't working, and we are not here to necessarily preserve broken systems. We are here to reimagine what they could be. And if you're reimagining these systems a lot like I am, we are over at YLE, you're going to face a whole lot of resistance. You're going to feel a whole lot overwhelmed, like I feel right now. But be brave enough to reimagine and imagine our future, a better one. Be brave enough to stop working when it's not working and adjust and recreate. It doesn't have to be a public health newsletter that has a ridiculous amount of subscribers. I mean, it can even be from a dashboard someone is creating on your team. It can be
an odd bedfellow partner in your community that

0: you start doing community events with. It can just be anticipating questions from the public, from what you're seeing on social media, and trying something new and meeting people where they're at. I think, you know, one thing that's really helping me is letting my values be my compass in this very magnetic storm. It's very hard to find a North Star. I think that when we all stick to the public health values, we'll know where to go next, even if we feel very lost and overwhelmed. Part of being brave, and I'm definitely bringing this up at a university, is that we need to advocate for the environment to do this as well. This sort of communication style, this new way of thinking, needs institutional support. All of this takes time. Time away from people's labs, time away from writing papers and getting them published, time away from writing grants. And so institutions really need to start doing this. When I was going up for tenure in 2021, before I left, I was, you know, you're updating your CV, and my public health newsletter ended up going into one bullet under community service on my CV. Because we are just really, as academic institutions are really missing the ball on what impact means and what is needed right now. And so really, truly, institutions need to recognize that public health communication and engagement are a scholarly contribution. And it comes from advocacy from within, right? It can be done many ways. It can be done through academic promotion and tenure process, who are rewarding faculty for being out there and communicating a lot, and could be small pilot grants that can secure academics time to focus on scientific communication rather than really the current model where we have to sacrifice nights and weekends for unpaid and unrecognized work in scientific communication. So despite the headlines, the exhaustion that I certainly am feeling in this moment, and the storm we are, realize that trust is not declared, but it is earned over and over and over again. And this means not just focusing on misinformation, but opening up a two-way street and building bridges. It means transparency and empathy and consistency. It means trusted messengers. It means meeting people where they're at and starting to storytell, even if it's so awkward and you don't know how to do it, just starting somewhere. And it means also to be brave, to reimagine the systems, to put your neck out there and to think anew. I truly think there's, you know, all of this destruction is happening in public health, and soon we're going to see rubble all around the floor. But I also truly think it is an opportunity. And I really hope that some of these tips, even just one, you don't have to do all of these, just one, really helps you step further, bigger, and faster, because it is truly all a team effort. So let's end here with cow parts spurting out of bodies. I think that this is a terrified public. We have a very terrified public right now, one that's very misunderstanding science. And we have a profession trying to help people see something that they can't see. And 200 years later, this all, you know, the tools look different, but the challenge hasn't changed at all. We're still here trying to make the invisible visible. Because what we do is all, you know, always happens quietly and behind the scenes. So I think the task ahead for us as communicators, as leaders, as academics, is to pull the curtain back, to show what's working, to humanize the systems, to connect the data dots to really the lived experience that people are having, and to let the new generation of thinking really grow and to support that new generation. It's how we build trust. It's how we create value. It is how we ensure that people are not only see public health, but they feel public health in their everyday. And so every chart you make, every dashboard you may create, every policy you may be at the table with, every story is a chance to make the invisible visible. And, it's not just the title of this talk, but it is an all the work. And it's truly the legacy that we are all building and we all need to build together.
1: My question is, I don't control classes, but what environments

0: and skills can we help students learn while they're students that has traditionally been completely outside the way we think about an MPH?
1: Oh my God, I have so many ideas for you. So I think that, we need to teach people how to communicate, right? Even, beyond a poster. I was only taught how to

0: put together a 30-second elevator pitch if you're at a conference and want to talk about what science you're doing. How is writing a tweet different than an Instagram post that's different than Facebook? Because all of those audiences are completely different given the social media landscape. How do you write a policy brief, right? Like, how do you put together data to try to convince a policymaker around a certain topic that's really important to the state of California? None of those things I was ever taught. And I think that even if you're not in charge of classes, or if it's not a core, what are they called? Capabilities of public health programs, there's a word for it, is competency, thank you. Like, it can still be integrated into every class, right? Like, your outcome of a final project doesn't necessarily have to be a PowerPoint. It can be either a policy brief or a social media post or all of them to really start gaining those skills. And I think the more we can equip students with like tools to put in their tool belt rather than like theoretical ideas, and theoretical is great, but like, how do we move that to practice is, I think, where we really need to focus right now and what's needed in the field too. So yeah, just some ideas. I haven't thought about this at all.
1: Hi there. I'm also with the social impact team at Berkeley Public Health. And the other big thing that's come up over and over again is a reckoning around COVID, around what happened and some of the mistakes that were made, perhaps, in public health, or more broadly by our policymakers, and where we went too far, perhaps. And how do we acknowledge that in a way that is going to make sense to the broader population?
0: Yeah, I mean, this is why I have been so disappointed we haven't had like a 9/11 commission, like we haven't had a COVID commission like we had 9/11. I think that would heal a lot of wounds, honestly. I mean, I think the first thing is, even if you don't have that commission, you know, a few states have put together their own reflections on what they did right, what they did wrong, and how they're going to fix it for next time. I think New Jersey was one of them. A few states have done them. But even if you're thinking more on the hyper-local level, I mean, it's truly a self-reflection and admitting what we did wrong, too. I made a lot of mistakes during the pandemic, and I wrote about them in one of my newsletters in, like, 2022 or something, and it went viral. Because, you know, I think people recognize that we're all humans, but they also want to recognize that a lot of their lives were dramatically impacted. A lot of people lost a lot of other people, of family members. And I think the worst thing that could come out of this is we don't learn from that. So I don't know what it looks like. I don't know, you know, maybe it's a conversation up here of like just a fireside chat of like what happened and what are we doing to make it better in the future. I think it comes to come from both sides too. There were a lot of mistakes, and I think a lot of, you know, hindsight is always 20/20. And so I think it needs to be a fair discussion as well. And so you'd probably have to like find a moderator for that, so people don't start punching. But like, I think that's all truly what's needed. You know, I've been incredibly disappointed that, for example, Fauci hasn't come forward about what he got right and what he got wrong. And, you know, probably some of that is because like people truly want to kill him. But also, I think it would go far in some circles. And I think it would do a lot. And I think it would do a lot to build trust in this moment as well.
2: I'm an old, not yet retired epidemiologist. I've spent the last 45 years building databases and surveillance systems and natural history studies. Data has been my life, but I'm not very good at translation. And I want to join a volunteer army of public health veterans that helps to not just save, but revitalize and reimagine public health. And I love what you're doing.

0: I rushed here to see you today. I want to be part of your effort. Matt, I was sort of happy to know you were here. I once worked with Marin County and love that there's a California piece of this. I want to join your efforts. And I imagine there's others like me who are ready to jump in. So I just wanted to say,
1: let's go.
0: Put me to work somewhere. Thank you.
1: Yeah, thank you. I think right now there's a lot of people that want to do a lot. I think what really important piece we're missing is like, what is the vision we're going towards? Like, what is a healthier America? I think right now, a lot of people, what I've heard from Maha is that they are following RFK because he is reimagining the systems. And of course, some of his things I don't agree with, but we're also not providing an alternative path too, of like, how are we gonna do this? What is that vision? What is the utopia we're going for? And, you know, I think the abundance is really an important framework for that too. I think that in order to activate a lot of people, we also need to know where we're all running towards too. And finding what that North Star is I think where leadership really needs to step in right now.
2: I'm from the Center for Emerging and Neglected Diseases, and Berkeley is very well known for its basic science. And so my background is public health. And I've been in a lot of meetings where people say, yes, public health, inherently political. Science must be apolitical for it to work and for people to believe it. Mm. But I think that as we've seen, people didn't saw public health and global health coming down in the beginning of this administration and went, well, yeah, it's political. And then science sort of was on the chopping block. And I'd love to hear what you think, just off the top of your head, is a good argument against the idea that scientists are not communicators because they must be neutral.
1: Yeah, I just don't agree with that. I'm a scientist like that has way too big of a mouth, I guess. I will say, like, there's definitely a culture that needs to change within science. I always talk, I sometimes go and give talks and, you know, I talk about all the death threats I've gotten and people showing up at my house and sending me packages and all this sort of stuff. But truly, like, what is far worse than death threats are the 1,000 paper cuts from colleagues and not getting the value of meeting the public where they're at, bringing them along for the ride. I think you truly can do that in a non-political way. You won't go viral as easily, and I think that's also okay. It depends what your objective is. And I do think that there's a difference between doing science at the bench and figuring out what mRNA does or, you know, what they do at the bench, and then also what it means for community work, and then what it means for translation to policy. And when you go across that spectrum, it does get inherently more political because politics depends on what's funded and what is who the leaders are and how effective we can be as epidemiologists in one state compared to another state. I also think, like, as our culture may or may not change among science, it's also okay if people don't want to be the communicators, right? There's risk to it. I will just say out loud, like, there is risk to communicating science, both professionally and personally. Always my ask to people that don't agree with this or don't want to enter the arena is to support those that are, because it can be incredibly lonely being out there, putting your neck out there. And I think that even if scientists don't want to do it themselves, or they can go support others that are. And I guess that would be my reaction to that. But it is hard. It is definitely a culture within science. And it's just not been working. And I think it's one really clear reason why people want to burn down institutions right now. And I don't know if I disagree with them, because they don't see themselves in it and they don't see the value it's bringing to them.

0: So I've been in public health for 29 years, mostly local, then at the state. And what you were describing there, we've seen it in public health, and I think, for example, the HIV epidemic. Because a lot of getting to zero was about working in the community.
1: Yep.
0: And so I feel like that was a real success story in terms of getting HIV incidence down. And then in governmental public health is always under a political structure. So we can't say anything. So we depend on people like you.
1: That is correct.
0: to be the voice. And so what I see as different is that you really learned, where I feel like is new for public health agencies, is the digital space. I feel like you figured out how to work in the digital space in a very effective way. And so thank you so much for everything you did. And I think to me, that's the real difference. And I feel like that's the frontier area for us.
1: It is very much, thank you. It's very much frontier. I have a few reactions. One with the HIV AIDS epidemic, as well as, you know, community health workers during COVID. I think the challenge is with all of those is that we get ourselves in the cycle of panic and neglect with funding. And there's very little sustainability for these programs to continue during peacetime. And I think that, you know, changing our funding lines and figuring out, like, focusing on infrastructure to continue to have community health workers, for example, no matter what the age and day is really important. The other thing I realized, especially after my work at CDC and the White House, was that there is this huge need and gap that needs to be filled outside of government. And I think this is where you're going at. And one of the things I was most concerned about with my newsletter was stepping on the toes of my colleagues that are out in the field and in government positions. But what I have found is that they welcome us with open arms and truly see ourselves as a partner, a public-private partnership. Because there are things, it's not just like we know the digital age, but I can go email 450,000 people like right now if I wanted to, right? Like it's how fast you can be too. And it's also, yeah, we're not connected in politics. I mean, one lesson I learned, and this probably sounds really silly, but at CDC, it was so political. You couldn't talk about some virus because the president was talking to China about something other, like another thing, right? It was just so, so within the political infrastructure. And that was, you know, during all sorts of administrations. And we just don't have to worry about that. I mean, Matt and I are like, what do we think, right? And we send it out. So there's a lot of things that we can do. There's a lot, though, that we also need from government public health. And I think figuring out what that partnership looks like and truly becoming a team is what we're so excited to be doing in California right now. Matt.
2: Thank you, Caitlin. It's so inspiring just to hear you, despite the fact that I get to talk to you regularly. Just, so thank you. The one question I have around the, you know, there's that graphic of the ivory towers and the households, and then the middle layer of the trusted messengers. You know, following up on Tomas's observation that part of what the magic that you have brought is enabled by new media, like new forms of communication, and we know that those have really taken over as the primary means of information exchange in society. You know, Mr. Beast, you know, has, I don't know how many millions, billions maybe, you know, and, compared to like New York Times or LA Times, like what are sort of known institutions of truth and conveyance of communication and information are much lower actually in terms of their impact than these kind of random influencers who are probably characterized more by just their charisma and their energy and and can say whatever they want, right? But they reach people that way. What we're trying to do is sort of marry that way of sort of an influencer space with the rigor and a very conservative background of science, right? Which is way too slow. And you're sort of like Stretch Armstrong in between those two worlds of being an influencer, but actually bringing into that space the rigor and the trustworthiness of evidence-based science. But there's one of you. And I'm wondering whether or not some of those trusted messengers might also be other influencers

0: established in the world of influence where they might actually be able to communicate science and messages. So getting Mr. Beast to actually like talk about science a little bit, right? Take advantage of that infrastructure that has just naturally emerged as what people are listening to, rather than have to build science influencers from the ground up.
1: Yeah. So I didn't get into this, but I mean, we have to break echo chambers, like plain and simple. One way that I've started doing this, I have a public health information company. One of them is the newsletter, but there's also other programs. One is called the Evidence Collective, which is 30 scientific influencers with a reach of about 200 million to create a surround sound approach on social media. The challenge with that is scientific communicators are also talking to the same audience. And so what we actually did last week was we had a convening with mom influencers. So like people going, you know, shopping at Target and like putting on makeup, like nothing to do with science. And we invited them to like, you know, start relationships and partnerships with scientific influencers as well. And it was magical. Like it was in, like these moms are getting questions about Hep B. They're getting questions about MMR and why we don't have three separate vaccines. And they're so thankful to have access to resources of people that can help them navigate their followers. And so what you start creating is like networks of networks. Where the next one we're going to be doing is faith-based influencers too. And I truly think that is one way we can start again this surround sound approach. This isn't like novel. This is exactly what Children's Health Defense does. Is they have this network of all these communicators online, content calendar of what's going to be talked about that week. And so if you're on social media, it looks like everyone from everywhere is saying that mRNA vaccines cause cancer, but it's actually just like one source that's equipping all these other brands to talk about it in their own voice, own manner, et cetera, own brand. And so I think, I mean, that's one way we can start exploring that. How to scale it with like zero financial support is another question, but we'll get there when we get there. But I think this is exactly where, you know, these people have already have trusted relationships with their audience. They've already created that. Like, how can we help equip them to meet the moment too is top of mind.
2: I'm a scientist. I'm also a parent, and I was a parent during COVID. And, you know, it was really striking to see the way my teenage children were picking up information and then transmitting and communicating with their peers. And, you know, I've also gone into high schools and talked about epidemiology and virology
1: things.
2: There's just a ton of interest there, and there's an incredible, you know, and they're incredibly adept with social media. So I'm wondering, one, like with your newsletter, are there youth, teenagers, and college students who are picking up on this? And the second is if you have any thoughts about the ways in which to engage youth in sort of the efforts you're talking about.
1: Yeah, I mean, we've started thinking about this. I mean, I will just say my social media manager is like, I think she's like 20. She's like a Gen Zer. Like, she just knows this landscape. So like, one is just helping them help us, like figure out what the heck to do and how you do a vertical versus horizontal and whatever. I mean, Matt's been learning like from her a lot. So I think it's learning from them. I think it's asking them. I think it's engaging with them. I think it's also, those students or that age doesn't want to get a newsletter in their inbox. They're on social media. So it's also meeting them where they're at too, and being very creative around it. I think one way to start engaging is schools. I mean, I don't know why we don't have an AP public health class. But man, we need to get one started. And I think that, it's also, you know, talking about what they care about, right? A lot of this, you know, a lot of public health, you can be talking about vaccines and blah, blah, blah, but like they really care about why their friend is having a mental health crisis or why they're so scared around Charlie Kirk's death or gun violence or,

0: Right, like really just listening to what their questions and confusions and concerns are and meeting them where they're at, I think is also a theme throughout this. No matter who your audience is, you have to ground in their reality and come to them.
1: My question is about, you have spent a lot of time like talking about the distrust and how public health can change, like as a community can change that, how epidemiologists, virologists can change that. When I think about distrust of public health, I think for me and my family, it started like with doctors. And I think a lot of people have had really adverse experiences with doctors.
0: Yeah, for sure.
1: And I think that is like the most public facing like science person that most people interact with. So how do you, as you're not a doctor, right? Like you're a public health person. Like how do you think we should like come at it from this angle when we have people being dismissed all the time by the healthcare system for one reason or another?
0: Yeah, I mean, I think it's, they have the same exact problem. I think all of this could be applied to them. I think with medical professionals specifically, it's figuring out, even if they only have 10 minutes per patient, like how they can help create the world around them to be more flexible and more trustworthy too. One theme that I have learned from Maha is every single person has been misled by the health system in one way or another, whether it's opioids, whether it's COVID, whether it's autism, no one listening to them. And so, you know, we need to create a health ecosystem that's beyond public health, and that is them too. And how do you do that when, you know, resources are so strapped, when health systems are so ingrained in for-profit things, is I think one of the biggest challenges of our time. And I think that is why not only institutions like academics or NIH, but also so much distrust in the health system and health insurance and for-profit and pharmaceutical companies and all of that. I mean, we live in a for-profit health system, and that is not serving us well. How you do that, I think, is like the political question of the day. But it is starting to learn and recognize that the systems are failing people, plain and simple. Thank you.

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Why should we care about anthropogeny? I have yet to meet someone who is not interested about their origins. And societies around the world have come up with a rich array of stories, origin stories, that try to explain where we come from as individuals, as societies. These stories range from omnipotent creators in the sky that created everything. They often involve features of the experienced landscape, including the sun and the moon, or features of the ecosystem, such as giant clams or important food items. And the collection of all these origin stories

provides us with a rich heritage in really important stories, some of them extremely influential at a global scale. Since the advent of genomic technology and the possibility to compare DNA in all living things, we can actually use comparative studies of DNA to piece together the evolutionary tree of humans as mammals and primates. And this evidence shows us that we shared common ancestors with other primates several million years ago. For example, with chimpanzees and bonobos, their common ancestor had a common ancestor with us between 6 and 8 million years ago. We also have hard evidence in the form of fossils. Fossils of bipedal apes. Most of the old ones that are older than 2 million years are found exclusively in Africa, and provide hard evidence for an African ancestry of our distant ancestors, eventually leading to larger bipedal apes with larger brains, smaller teeth, and eventually leading to our species, with the modern human-like morphology of Homo sapiens. Just to remind you that the entire recorded history fits into this tiny sliver of time, the time between the invention of annotation and writing, all the way up to Google, is just 5,000 years deep and illustrates how deep into the past we need to look if we are to piece together the actual story of our origins. So humans have been around for about 1/3 of a million years. For most of this time, there was no farming and no writing. Human societies consisted of small-scale societies, much lower numbers of humans across the world, initially restricted to Africa until about 100,000 years ago. And the history of writing is at most 5,000 years old, which means there is no history. All of this is prehistory, but played a really important role in shaping who we are today, because it's generations upon generations of people living in these small-scale societies and surviving and producing the next generation, eventually leading to us. Now, interestingly, the last 12,000 years, which represents the last integration, known as the Holocene, is when settlement first appeared and then farming. And the written record, again, is 5,000 years deep. It turns out that most of the information we have, archaeological and written records, is from this period. So whenever we talk about human origins, what I have observed is that we tend to revert back to where all the data are, all the information is located. Unfortunately, that is not the formative period of the species Homo sapiens, which is much deeper. It's the last 300,000 years, and we concentrate on much on the data from the last 10 to 5,000 years. Humans, in modern times, are jumping around places around the entire planet. This is due to technological advances, namely airplanes and jet engines. This is just one day's worth of global human behavior. It went down a little bit during the COVID pandemic and is now ramping back up again. But compare that to our closest living relatives, the great apes, common chimpanzees here in East Africa, in Tanzania, and bonobos here in the Congo forests, live on an area roughly the size of Pacific Beach and Mission Bay, 30 to 40 square kilometers, and patrol those very jealously in the case of common chimpanzees. Even though bonobos can encounter a neighboring group, as you see in this picture, they usually reside on a relatively small territory, completely different from the pattern of global human behavior, facilitated by technological advances. But rather than just technology, humans have come up with a social-cultural niche that consists of shared symbols, personal names, kinship terms that allow the formation of groups or tribes, shared rituals, dance and music, sacred spaces, group identity and shared representations, and a much increased capacity to cooperate with and compete against other groups. Now, the goal of anthropogeny is to use a transdisciplinary approach to study the development and the interactions between humans and compare those to our closely related great ape species. We also rely importantly on archaeological data, ancient DNA data, and fossil data to interpret the phylogeny, the biological history of these species. We can compare these species to other species, including non-primates, importantly cetaceans, corvids, songbirds, and cooperative breeders.
very important data come

from paleoclimate proxies such as drill cores, pollen, plant wax, soil carbonates, and stable isotopes. We also have the option to study developmental pathways using cells or organoids in vitro and translate the genetics, observe how the genotypes, the genetic information, translates into phenotypes. All this development happens, of course, importantly, in an environment, and in the case of human, the cultural environment is paramount. This slide shows a short collection of biological features unique to humans that clearly are correlated with cultural behavior. I shall highlight two areas, the use of cooked food or cuisine, and spoken language or language, which can be signed or spoken, and how these have affected human biology. Now, people studying humans often have important blind spot. Why? Because they are humans. This is one example. The giant of French anthropology, Claude Lévi-Strauss, wrote an entire book in 1964 called Le Cru et le Cuit, The Raw and the Cooked, in which he proposes that cooking is a purely cultural phenomenon and has no effects on biology. It's a very hard viewpoint to defend these days, that we know about the important differences in masticatory muscles and teeth and jaw and so forth. Similarly, biologists commonly have important blind spots for cultural phenomena, such as language. One of the most famous evolutionary biologists, Bill Hamilton, and E.O. Wilson, try to explain human prosocial behavior simply by kin selection, the virtue that you can share more than average amounts of genes with other individuals, or reciprocal altruism. They didn't pay attention to the importance of reputation, third-party punishment, and so forth. In 2012, the late E.O. Wilson actually published The Social Conquest of the Earth, in which he gave much more importance to social phenomena that seem to be unique to humans. It turns out that blind spots are shared with other primates. The Kiswahili proverb, Nyani haoni kundule, huliona la mwenziwe, means that the baboon does not see its behind, but regularly sees those of others. And this is a problem we suffer from in all human undertakings, but especially in anthropogeny. Now, both biology and culture are incredibly important for understanding our origins and our history. You all have come across the important quote and famous quote that nothing in biology makes sense except in the light of evolution by Theodosius Dobzhansky. Another quote that is much less famous goes as follows. Human evolution cannot be understood as a purely biological process, nor can it be adequately described as a history of culture. It is the interaction of biology and culture. There exists a feedback between biological and cultural processes. Focusing on culture, it's become apparent that a person's beliefs and practices should be understood based on that person's own culture. We all struggle with this immensely, as we are so used to our own norms and cultures, and it's very hard for us to imagine how other cultures work. This cartoon is a good illustration of this. And what prevents us from understanding others often has to do with our narcissism and ethnocentrism. For example, we name the group of animals to which we belong primates from first. We name our species sapiens from knowing. We name stone tools invented in Africa after French towns like Acheulean or Levallois. We name archaic hominids that lived across Eurasia after a German valley, Neanderthal. We name ancient humans from Africa arriving in Europe after French caves, Cro-Magnon. There's a long history of a European surprise at the mental capacity of fellow humans living as foragers because of a massive underestimation of the demands on cognition for these foraging traditional lifestyles. Similarly, in Africa, there's at least three different areas that are vying for primacy in where humans evolved, such as the cauldron of human evolution in the Afar Triangle in Ethiopia, the crucible of human evolution in Turkana, or the cradle of humankind in South Africa. Early ethnographers from Germany who had spent a quarter of a century in Southeast Asia came back to Germany with the conviction that there was such a thing as a psychic unity of humankind. Is it possible that we all share a basic biology and a mental framework?
is that explains that my friend

And Umbugoshi, who is a Hadza forager, and myself can laugh at the same practical jokes, or that a Kiswahili proverb about baboons works on an international audience? Or is the case that we cannot possibly understand others due to the differences in our lived experiences? For example, living in a mansion in La Jolla versus having to live as a homeless person in the same city. Let us hope that most of us become better at least imagining the lives of others. We urgently need to do so in order to take better care of each other within and across societies. There's a lot of utilitarian arguments to be made for studying our human origins and engaging in anthropogeny. For medicine, human health and disease are profoundly shaped by evolutionary trade-offs, where things like survival and reproduction are actually causing completely different adaptations. Things like the hygiene hypothesis. No hygiene is bad for you, too much hygiene can be very bad for you as well. In terms of human reproduction, a lot of industrialized societies have seen a massive delay in paternity, which can be biologically costly. Parents and mothers have stopped sleeping with their children or stopped breastfeeding altogether. All these things can come at a potential cost. In terms of nutrition, more information on the importance of omnivory in our deep ancestral past will be part of how we will solve the feeding of soon to be 9 billion people on the planet. We're only beginning to appreciate the importance of what we eat on our microbiome and health. Educating and rearing children, there is a lot of evidence for alloparenting, the role of adults other than the parents and grandparents who survive in humans as a very rare oddity in evolution. Similarly, the pro-social nature of human, the documented inequity aversion that many humans have, and a concern for reputation could all be harnessed for increasing altruistic behavior. Violence in humans is profoundly male biased, both within families, within groups, and between groups. There is potentially a role to play for much more female solidarity in controlling male violence. Technology is shaping the young minds and bodies. Cities are being planned in an effort to mitigate some of the effects of the Anthropocene and to improve social opportunities. Physical activity has huge impacts on minds and bodies and public health, and there is much information on traditional societies that have not settled, that are still foraging, and what their physical activity pattern look like. Finally, we are directly causing the sixth mass extinction on this planet, and information on the importance of biodiversity at all levels, from large animals to plants to microbes, is extremely relevant to many of the current crises. We have become the planet-altering ape and are currently driving climate change. And so understanding how humans tick and how they got to this place of actually turning a very stable climatic period into a rapidly warming planet is really important. All these topics have been visited over the last 14 years with a lot of Carter symposia, and we are hoping to have many future symposia to further discuss these important topics. Returning to the stories and the curiosity of all humans about where they come from, it is embarrassing to admit that we still have no idea why we are bipedal, how old the use of fire is, why humans have a brain three times the size of their closest living relatives, how we humans became symbolic, how old language is, signed or spoken, or a combination thereof, and how it evolved, and most importantly, why it is only us that seem to be asking these questions. I'd like to end by congratulating Carter member Svante Paabo on his Nobel Prize in Physiology and Medicine. And I would argue that it hasn't been lost on the Nobel Committee that studying our deep history in the form of paleogenetics and essentially establishing a whole new research field and training many, many successful scientists who now have their own labs is worthwhile, both to satisfy the profound curiosity that characterizes us humans and for its many applications from medicine to many, many areas. So with that, I thank you very much.

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Thanks very much for this great afternoon to all the speakers. And I'm especially grateful to Dan Lieberman for having set the stage with a lot of carnage and meat eating. Because the molecules I'll talk about today have to

do with vertebrates and what we eat and what happens to it in our bodies. So this afternoon, I'd like to share an idea about a way that a molecule could be driving speciation and share some evidence for it in vivo, not in primates, but in mice. I'd like to start with, by acknowledging the people who've done some of the heavy lifting, including Feng Ma, who's back in Chengdu, a former lab member, and Darius Gaderi, and my team here, especially Stefan Springer and Miriam Cohn, as well as my collaborators, Ajit Varki and his team. The kelp there in the background is actually an analogy I use when I talk about the glycocalyx. Every living life, every living cell has a sugar coat called glycocalyx, which consists of glycolipids and glycoproteins that completely cover the cell and give it its molecular identity. These molecules swing around very much like the kelp in the ocean right here. And if we make ourselves hundreds of millions of times smaller and land on a cell, one of my favorite cells, a mammalian sperm cell, we would see something that reminds us of one of these kelp forests. These are the glycolipids and glycoproteins. All of them share short sugar chains on them. Each little sugar is about 1 nanometer big. And what they share is that most of these chains terminate in a sugar called sialic acid that helps define the identity of the cell type, and it tells the body that this is a self-cell. So sialic acid can be thought of as a very potent self-signal. You can visualize them here with an antibody, and you see the entire surface of this sperm, its payload, so to speak, is the haploid genome in blue, and the surface of the sperm is completely covered in sialic acids. To go back to the kelp analogy, Macrocystis kelp has these big terminal bulbs that help it float, and it defines the outer edge, the molecular frontier of every cell. And that's what you can think of as sialic acids. They're very important because they're telling the body that this is self. And they play roles in fertilization, in gestation, in development, including during pregnancy. Peter Medawar, many years ago, coined the phrase the immunological paradox of mammalian pregnancy, where a female, a mother, is gestating an individual that is genetically not identical to her, within her body, in a very intimate contact. The interface between the fetal cells of the trophoblast and the mother includes these sialic acids, these sugar molecules found on cell surfaces of all vertebrates. This matters. It can be quite dramatic. This young fellow here was born in 1963, and he had a problem. His mother was type O and had a lot of antibodies against type A blood, and had a former son, and his father was type A. So what happened during the pregnancy is that the antibodies that his mother were making passed through the placenta and almost killed him. He was born with massive hemolytic disease of the newborn that had only been described a couple of years earlier, and it's only because he was given 2 complete blood transfusions that he can stand here today and give a talk. So sugars and mismatches in sugars are really important. But I would like to propose that there is another immunological paradox, and it's the one about mammalian fertilization. How do sperm manage to survive this journey from insemination to the place of fertilization, way up in the ampulla of the oviduct? If you think back when you were a sperm, the reproductive tract of your mother was about the equivalent of 6 kilometers. We're back to running. Of course, hundreds of millions of potential ewes were inseminated, but only one made it up all the way to the ampulla. And that is partly due to a massive influx of immune cells off the mother upon insemination that take out and actively kill, potentially select, most of the sperm. Only a few hundreds make it to the oviduct, where they capacitate, they start sprinting, galloping, and one of them meets the egg and fertilizes it. So females may be scrutinizing and even selecting sperm. Why would they do that? Well, one thing they may have to look out for is it the correct species? Male mammals are quite famous for trying to mate with anything that is shaved roughly like that. But the female might be interested in some readout of the fitness of the male who made the sperm, or in the fact that the male is genetically compatible. And also, more importantly, that the sperm is still functional. Wasting one precious egg on a sperm that already lost its acrosome and is not
not fit to make a surviving embryo would be a terrible waste. So I come back to the sialic acid on the surface of cells. And in most mammals, the two most common sialic acids are called N-acetylneuraminic acid and N-glycolineuraminic acid, AC and GC for short. What is interesting is that there's an enzyme that modifies AC to GC. And humans are natural knockouts. This is work by Ajit Varki's laboratory that over the last 15 years has found the mechanism. We are knockout for a gene. There was an insertion of a selfish piece of DNA that destroyed the gene. We cannot make the GC anymore. All of us in this room are pure AC on our cell surfaces. So the cell surface of a human differs dramatically from that of most other mammals. So with all our close living ape relatives, we share AC. But because of a mutation that is quite well timed with three different methods using coalescence, molecular clock, and the type of ALU element that is present, we know that this mutation happened between 2 and 3 million years ago, and we know that it causes us to only have one type of sugar on our cell surface, of sialic acid. Now you'd think it's a tiny, tiny change in DNA. Why could this be a big deal? I haven't mentioned that your average cell has tens to hundreds of millions of this molecule. So a tiny change in your DNA changes the flavor, the molecular flavor of your cells in a big way. A human cell would appear in one flavor and a non-human cell in a completely different flavor. What could have driven this? You're looking at a model of a cell surface of a red blood cell, which make up over 80% of all your cells, and they're targeted by some of the most important pathogens we know for humankind, such as falciparum malaria. This molecule encircled is glycophorin A that carries a lot of sialic acid, which malaria uses to get into the host. So a couple of years back with Ajit, we commented on the fact that it is known that the apes that still make most of our great ape cousins sick, they used the sialic acid that we don't have anymore. They cannot infect us. So one possible driving force for the loss of the sugar initially might have been to escape a pathogen such as an ancestral malaria. We got a nice break. Unfortunately, much, much later in the Neolithic, with agriculture and the expansion of Anopheles mosquito species, malaria caught up with us with a vengeance and is now highly specific for the sugar we have on human cells. Now, interestingly, as we've heard, somewhere along the line to Homo, we became top predators, and we regularly engage in hunting or scavenging or a combination of both. And when you eat this non-human sugar, you actually incorporate it and you start making an immune reaction to it. So after having lost the sugar, we started getting regularly immunized to it and making antibodies. And there is ongoing work showing that this is incorporated, is relevant for modern Homo sapiens. All of us who eat red meat, which is the biggest source of this non-human sugar, continue to immunize ourselves and to incorporate it. So several years back, we asked, well, could it be that if sperm differs so dramatically, that a change in cell surface sugars could actually have been involved in this reproductive incompatibility that I was unlucky enough to suffer from when I was born? That was ABO blood groups, a very unusual, a rare case. But this would have been a very powerful point, way to immunize the mother against the sugar she doesn't have. Could this have been involved, this mutation, the fixation of it, could that have driven the speciation along the lineage to modern Homo? So one thing we could do at the time is obtain chimpanzee sperm in a non-invasive fashion, I shall not go into details, and expose those chimpanzee sperm to human sera with antibodies and show that they die, but the reverse is not true. We could also show that complement gets deposited on sperm. It seems to be an antibody-driven killing mechanism in human sera. Luckily, by then, there was a model mouse that carried the same mutation that we humans carry. You can see that the wild-type mouse has the non-human sialic acid on its sperm. The knockout mouse doesn't. And so we said, well, let's use these mice to prove whether this mechanism can function. And we could show that, yes, the immunized mice would make antibodies that stick to the sperm. The two groups of females we mated with different males had similar comparable levels. And there were antibodies, very importantly, in the female reproductive tract of these mice.
So that would be a way

to model female immunity being hostile to the ancestral molecule. And after hundreds of mating experiments, effectively, the only group of pairings where there was a 30% reduction in fertility was with females lacking a sugar, making antibodies against a sugar that was on sperm that was mismatched. Now, 30% reduction in fertility, is that important? Could that drive speciation? And this is where Steven Springer came in and came up with an instantaneous model of selection with payoff matrices of all possible combination between the genotypes of males and females. Interestingly, this process could not start by sexual selection. This is a type of sexual selection, female immunity, punishing sperm for carrying the wrong sugar. But if a pathogen were to introduce and favor the mutation, very quickly, as the frequency of the mutation rises in the females, males get rewarded by also losing the sugar because they gain compatibility. And after a certain moment, you can cross a threshold from negative selection in females, in pink, to a net positive selection in black. In males, as soon as there is enough females that lack the sugar, it is worth losing the sugar so that you gain compatibility. We modeled the effect of both the degree of incompatibility and promiscuity, and it showed that with a promiscuity of about 3 matings per ovulation, so a female would have to mate between 2 and 5 males for each egg, and a frequency of only about 0.4%, which is 1 in 25 females would be homozygous, this process would become a directional selection fixing the allele. So in a cartoon version, the idea is that pathogens are permanently driving the sugars on your cell surfaces. That's why we have blood groups. But usually these changes go back and forth, and they generate selection that oscillates and results in polymorphisms that do not fix. But if this process comes under sexual selection via female antibodies against molecules on the sperm, you have directional selection that rapidly fixes the loss of function mutation. So what we propose might have happened somewhere in the past, and possibly at the beginning of the genus Homo, is a very important pathogen driving changes in the glycocalyx of the host. Some of the hosts would have been homozygous. They would have looked very different. The females, by virtue of their new mode of life with much hunting and contact with other animal products, would have been immunized against this sugar. That immunity also protected them from infection from these bugs, but it would preclude optimal compatibility with males that still had the ancestral molecule, eventually driving a part two population, even within the same sympatric environment, so as a model for sympatric speciation of ancestral hominids. The hope now is to get fossil material to actually look for incorporated monosaccharides as far back as 3 or 4 million years and find out which lineages still had both sugars as opposed to which lineages already had just one sugar and would make better candidate for our ancestors. Thank you very much.

0: Well, Writers Symposium by the Sea, a bonus edition at Point Loma Nazarene University. I'm Dean Nelson on the journalism faculty at the school, and with us tonight is Rebecca Kwong, award-winning author, scholar, professional student, whose books The Poppy War, Yellowface, Babel, and now Katabasis are all bestsellers. Rebecca Kwong, welcome to the Writers Symposium by the Sea.
1: There it is.
2: Thanks for having me.

0: So apparently you brought the whole family. Very nice. I want to start with a statement from your acknowledgments page on the Poppy War book one. You thank someone for transforming you from being a person who liked to write into a person who is a writer. What did that person do, and what's the difference?
1: Who was it?
0: I'll tell you if you want. Did you want to know?
1: I do. I have a good guess. I think it might be Jean Cavellis, one of my writing instructors at Odyssey Workshop, but it does inform my answer who it
0: was.
1: Yeah,
0: that is
1: okay,
0: who it is.
1: Okay, great. Yeah. It's been many years since I turned in that acknowledgement.
0: What did she do?
1: Okay, well, it's a bit of a long story. After I wrote The Poppy War, and I started writing that manuscript when I was 19, and I had no creative writing education under my belt, I went to college to study international economics. That did not go so well. It went so badly, I took a gap year to figure out my life. So I had, you know, I was just kind of figuring out writing as I was going along, reading books, studying craft from close reading, and really just going to Google and typing in things like, what is a plot? How do you structure a plot?
0: Seriously, you wrote a book by Googling how to write a book?
1: Yes. And that's The Poppy War. But so after that manuscript was done, that summer, I applied to this fantastic program called the Odyssey Writing Workshop. I think it's totally virtual now, but at the time, it was this six-week workshop in New Hampshire, and it's all taught by Jean Cavellis, who is brilliant. She used to be an editor for many years, and then she switched to teaching the craft of writing. And that was a transformative summer because it was when writing went from this very instinctive, subjective thing to a craft with clearly defined rules and guidelines and kind of like a scientific method for thinking about how you compel a reader and keep them hooked throughout a story. So yeah, I think that's when I transitioned from just being somebody who knew when I got excited by words and when a passage was working to somebody who could determine exactly what made that passage work.
0: Is it also true that you Googled how to find an agent?
1: Yes. So I asked Google, like, how do you publish a book? And Google said, get a literary agent. And then I asked, who are some literary agents? And on the first page, there was a list of 10 people who represent speculative fiction. So I went down the list and I emailed them all. And the first person who responded is still my agent today.
0: Is that right? Oh, wow. That's exciting. So really, you didn't know what you were doing.
1: No.
0: Wow. I think I read in the New Yorker piece about you where you would also send chapters, was it to your dad, and just say, is this anything? How did that go?
1: Yeah, me and Charles Dickens are the same. We were writing serial fiction. But how it happened was I had like a very rough draft of the entire novel. And then I was going through and cleaning up chapters one by one. But at that point, I had worked on it for a while with no eyes on it. And I really just wanted to show somebody, like anybody, that what I'd been working on all this time. So I sent chapters one by one to my father as I finished them. And I mean, he's the perfect reader. Like, he only had praise and no criticism, and it was just his sheer like enthusiasm that kept me going. Whenever I finished a chapter, he would say, this is so awesome, I love what you did

0: here. I can't wait to find out what happens next. And I did a project on serial fiction earlier in grad school, and there's an interesting effect where when you have a reader hanging on your every word, you start to structure chapters so that they end in cliffhangers, and each chapter is also its own complete story arc because your reader gets them in installments. That's not how I write now, but that's why the Poppy War is a little episodic, because it wasn't just that I wanted my dad to enjoy the whole thing as a work of art, but every few days I wanted him to get that little burst of excitement. So yeah, it both encouraged me to finish the manuscript, but I think that serial format has a profound effect on the craft and pacing.
1: Okay. So, and I'm going to ask you about catabasis, but is it catabasis? Catabasis? I hear everybody saying it, however...
0: And they can say it however they like.
1: How do you say it?
0: I say catabasis.
1: Catabasis. We'll go with that. So in catabasis, you set the main character's inner conflict early on. And this is what she wonders. This is what the Alice character wonders. Would she rather graduate, produce brilliant research, and go out in a blaze of glory? Or... would she rather live out her natural lifespan, gray-haired and drooling, fading into irrelevance, consumed by regret? Are those really our only two choices?
0: Well, I think your hair looks very nice. It's a book about obsession and distortion, and it's not a perspective I share, but I'm trying to capture this all-consuming passion for academic achievement that you can feel at the start of grad school. And near the end of my grad program, I really live for long walks on the beach. I think fading into irrelevance and eating cake every day sounds very nice. But without giving too much of the book away, it's very much an exploration of transitioning from somebody who would burn up for that single moment of glory to somebody who is learning to look up and behold the stars.
1: Wow. So this main character, I mean, she's so interesting. She's so desperate for validation from her professor, a person who abused her and objectified her, and whom she may have killed, that she is willing to shorten her own life, descend into hell with no guarantee she'll find her way out, all so she can get a letter of recommendation from him?
0: I think the letter of the recommendation is a MacGuffin, but this book really is about student-teacher relationships and all the ways in which they can go wrong. And everything he just said is not a spoiler. This is all in the first chapter. But I think about this a lot because I've been a student for a lot of my life, but for the past few years, I've been transitioning from the student to the teacher. These days, most of the time when I enter a classroom, I'm at the front of the classroom. I wrote the syllabus, I prepared the lecture, and I no longer feel like so close in age with my undergraduates, and that's really nice. Like, I think in my mid-20s, I'd be like, I hope they respect me, but now they call me old, which...
1: that's harsh.
0: I don't know. One of them wrote in his course eval, like, Professor Kwong was fantastic. She did not mind when we made fun of her age and the fact that she doesn't know slang like what ought means. Five
1: wow.
0: out of five.
1: Wow.
0: So I'm thinking about, you know, how to be a good teacher, and I'm thinking about that, like, that intimacy and the spark that you feel in the classroom and how you make the most of that pedagogically, but there's all these potentials for abuse. And has anybody here seen the Damien Chazelle film Whiplash?
1: Oh, sure.
0: Yeah, it's a fantastic film.
1: Brutal. It's a brutal book. A brutal movie.
0: Yeah,
1: I mean.
0: brutal film. It's about a drumming student played by Miles Teller who has a similarly like toxic but intense relationship with his music teacher, who is abusive physically, emotionally, verbally. Like, he throws cymbals at his head, he makes him practice and

0: Till his hands bleed, he berates him in public. And Miles Teller's character, he can't quit. Like, he always comes crawling back. He believes that in order to be the best musician, the best drummer he can be, he needs Fletcher, this teacher. And so I was thinking about not just what makes a professor abusive like that, but what explains the student who chooses to stay. And in Alice's case and in Peter's case, it's a sadly familiar logic. Like, you stay because you get used to it, and at some point you think you deserve the abuse, and also it makes you special that you've been singled out for this mistreatment. And you also think, only by going through this can I become the best possible scholar. So it's a very complicated and sad and unquittable relationship they have with Grimes.
1: Well, and you've spent so much time in grad school, and I mean, in languages and philosophy and literature, and you portray it in such these dire, bullying, narcissistic, kind of cult-like ways. I'm reading this and I'm thinking, but this is where you've spent almost half your life. Why do you keep going back?
0: Well, I'm like Alice, I can't quit. Well, I will say I'm very blessed with my PhD advisor. Actually, my entire committee is women of color, and that's really cool. The last time we were all in a room together, I had just passed my qualifying exams, and I got quite emotional, like, seeing not just one, but three possible role models who could teach me how to navigate this world and hold myself with dignity and never, like, cower to anybody. Like, that's really cool. So they're a big part of why I'm able to stay. But I also think if you love something, then you want to make it better. And, like, somebody's going to be in that classroom and somebody will be advising students. And if everybody leaves, then you just have people like Grimes there. So I want to be the good teacher that the students, like, benefit from.
1: Yeah. Yeah, I'm sure you are, and I'm sure you will continue to be. I do think that the difficulty that this Alice character, and really other characters like in Babel and Rin, just in the whole education process, your ability to stay out of the mental health issues that those characters have done, you were able to do that because you were able to write and tell stories and address those things. Would you say that mental health was actually one of the things that was driving you to tell these great stories?
0: I think so. I mean, writing helps. I'm also in therapy, and I started seeing this fantastic therapist just this year, because I used to get, like, panic attacks going on tour, and now I don't. Now I just draw very fat, round birds in a sketchbook, and it's great. It keeps me very calm. I do think there is a really therapeutic effect to chronicling difficult emotion. There's something I always do whenever I'm experiencing an intense feeling, good or bad, where I kind of split my psyche, and there's the me that is undergoing, let's say, grief. I've been dealing with a lot of grief recently. So there's the me that is grieving, and then, like, part of myself kind of floats outside, and it's just very curious and detached and observant. And that part of me is asking, oh, this is really interesting. How would we turn this feeling into language so that we could use it in a book later? It's not so crudely utilitarian as that. They're just really seeking to articulate all this feeling in a way that I can apprehend. So the part of me is thinking, like, where does this emotion sit in the body? Like physically, like, where in the chest is the grief? Like, how is the crying working? Like, where does it start? Does it start with the breathing? When does the crying turn into, like, dry hiccuping? What's the purpose of that? And then I write all that down at the moment that I am still experiencing the emotion, and it usually calms me down. Mostly it helps to make me intelligible to myself. And then I put that in a book and then inflict it on a lot of other people. So I think the writing doesn't make the hard times easier.

0: Sure, but it does give me a map of everything that was swirling through my mind, and it makes me feel less like my head's going to explode.
1: Sure. The Professor Grimes character is so problematic in this book, and he says this to Alice regarding the challenge of her succeeding in grad school. He says to her, "You don't talk like them, you don't look like them, and your research doesn't fit what they're looking for. You will always have to perform twice as well for half the acclaim. You have no room for mistakes." Is that the message? That's not the message you're getting now, based on what you just said about your committee, but was that the message you were getting early on in your academic career?
0: No, I went to college in 2013. Alice was doing her programs in the 1980s. So that is historicizing her situation. Again, like I've just been so lucky with mentors who look like me and show me a path forward for what I want to do.
1: So, but to continue that, later you have the character thinking it seemed like the best way for her to prove that women were not just inferior was to just not be inferior. Is it that simple?
0: No, Alice is a very bad feminist. I'm glad you bring that up, though, because I was trying to contextualize how somebody might think about their own gender and how they're supposed to behave because of that in the 80s. The 80s are an interesting period to me. My editor, who is older than me, says that I'm not allowed to call it a period piece. So it's just an era that I was not around to witness, but many were. But the 70s and 80s are interesting to me as this countercultural backlash to a lot of the progressive and anti-colonial movements of the 60s, like on the heels of the civil rights era, you have like Vietnam and Reagan and Thatcher. And so Alice and Peter are coming up in a world where on both sides of the Atlantic, Reagan and Thatcher are in power, and this has seeped into their cultural ideology. So Alice exists in this weird middle period, this awkward transition moment between second and third wave feminism, where most of the material gains for women have been fought for and won by feminists she doesn't know and doesn't acknowledge. So when she's going to school, she can enroll, she can matriculate anywhere, she can vote. Women are at least like nominally represented in most fields. So she is embarrassed by feminists. She finds them hysterical. She thinks they're bra-burning, like radical, like complainers who like are screeching for too long about how they are victims of sexism, when really she thinks you should just keep your head down and do good work and you can hang with the lads. And it's this very neoliberal, self-sufficient, like denial of systemic oppression that she thinks is going to save her. She thinks that's the way out. So she has constructed this cage of belief around her invulnerability to systemic sexism. And then when terrible things happen to her, because in large part because of her gender, she has no framework for how to deal with it. She doesn't have anybody to turn to. She can't even really admit what's happened to herself. And she has no system for solidarity or support. So, yeah, so she's a terrible feminist and she suffers the consequences.
1: Wow. Yeah, I found her to be just a really conflicted person, but she's also seeking this validation, and that's what I think is so wonderful about this book, all of your books, actually, which seem to be about human longing, the desire for the main character to have someone or something say, "You're okay. You're gonna belong." Would that be an accurate portrayal of most of your main characters, that that's their longing? It's okay to say no.
0: Well, sometimes we had a fantastic conversation with some creative writing and journalism students earlier when somebody asked a great question about how do you when do you decide your character's desires? And it made me realize I often have a nominal desire at the start of the story that purportedly motivates

the character and explains their actions, but typically halfway through the story, they realize that was a false desire or that it was their initial motivation, but it's not going to make them happy. It's not going to leave them satisfied. And there was a deeper, truer desire all along. And that's when the story pivots to something more interesting.

0: I mean, Robin blows up Oxford, so it can't all be about belonging. Sometimes it has to be about taking down the British Empire.
1: Yeah, I think that's one of the beautiful things, actually, of all of your books, where it's almost one of those, be careful what you wish for. All of the characters have these unintended kind of outcomes. But I do wonder, on the back to the validation point, and being, at first anyway, feeling like, this is what I want, was that ever you? You were on that quest of, I need the validation of the academy or a professor or getting a book published or whatever. Was that a little bit about you too?
0: Yeah, certainly. I grew up as a Chinese immigrant in Dallas, Texas, and there weren't a lot of people who looked like me. So I think I've always grown up feeling a bit on the outside. I was actually bullied quite badly for it in elementary school, but I did not notice. This is like a retroactive observation, because at the time I was just such a bookworm that I was more absorbed in fictional worlds than what was going on around me. So I remember clearly, like, I'd be at recess and kids would be making fun of me, and I would just tune them out because I was reading. And there was also, I remember so clearly, Preston Marks. I still know your name.
1: Preston, get up here.
0: But in fifth grade, this boy named Preston, who was very as popular as a fifth grader can be, but he and some of the cool boys, like, they prank called me, and Preston said, "Rebecca, will you go out with me?" And I said, "Ew, no." And I hung up the phone. I really just didn't notice it at the time because I was such a loner bookworm. But I look back and I think, like, oh, I really was on the outside. So I think that's why a lot of my work is about outsiders kind of longing to be a part of this scene that they're just observing as if it's a film or a TV show. And I think when you are on the outside like that, like, you just... You want to chase the shiny prizes because that is a sense of validation. So I was chasing scholarships, I was chasing fellowships, and those were all nice. But you discover pretty quickly, like, life can't be about winning things. You get a chance to have all this education, and then you ask, what am I supposed to do with all of this? Like, how do I start sending that knowledge back out into the world? So very happy not to be that 20-year-old who's just applying for things anymore.
1: Sure. You know, one of the things that I thought was so funny about this descent into hell that Alice goes in, there's one of the rings of hell that is occupied by creative writing students, where they glower at each other in silence and go everywhere in groups. And then there's another ring where the characters are obsessively going over their dissertations, and they know they're never going to get past. But I want to bring up a line from Yellowface related to this, where the main character is talking to her mom about writing, and the mom says, "Writing isn't the whole world." And the Juniper character says, "But writing is the whole world. I want to move people's hearts. I want my books to be in stores all over the world. I want my words to last forever. I want to leave behind a mountain of pages that scream, 'Juniper Song was here, and she told us what was on her mind.'" Is that you?
0: I actually don't think so. I think my motivations have changed over time. When I was earlier in my career, I wanted to be read so badly, especially because when The Poppy War first came out, it wasn't a bestseller. It was actually only this year that any of those books made it onto a bestsellers list. It was The Dragon Republic, infuriatingly, because they released a special edition, and that did quite well, and that was the first time any of those books got on the list, and it had to be that one. But when the books first came out, it was a very quiet launch, and I was kind of sick to my stomach with fear that this was it, like, my career was over.

0: I wasn't going to get this chance again, that all this hard work wasn't going to add up to anything, and that my words would kind of sink into oblivion. So I think I really craved the acknowledgement back then, but I think you can't write for fame, you can't write for acclaim. I think these things do not keep you satisfied. I think they're actually quite dangerous to think about too often, if ever. And I think the best thing for a writer is to love it as this atelic activity where it's all about that singular moment between you and the blank page, just the creation of the manuscript. And at this point, what I'm in love with is just the craft. And that's why my favorite book of all the books I've ever written is always the book that nobody's read yet, the book I'm currently working on. Like, I'm happiest in that place where everything's like floating in the air and nothing's set. The book hasn't gone to print, like I'm the only one who's even seen it. Like, I just like the activity of writing, and I'm really blessed with all these other parts of my career, and it's cool to be able to share this with everybody else. But I think you have to love the act itself, otherwise you can't sustain yourself on the external consequences.
1: This new book is being made into a video, into a series on Amazon. Is that right?
0: Yes.
1: So, can we talk about that?
0: No.
1: Did I bring up something I wasn't supposed to bring up?
0: No, actually, somebody on my production team is here. So
1: we never talked about it.
0: He'll report everything to legal if I speak out of turn. What I will say is this. I'm not a screenwriter. I don't know how anything works in Hollywood, and I'm not sure I want to. Like, I like having total creative control over my projects. Like, the whole like writing by committee thing and having to seek approval from multiple people. Like, I really admire the people who can create good art that way, but I think I'm just not built for it. So my attitude to all my screen adaptations has always been, find a team that you trust, find talent that you trust, and just give them your blessing and let them do whatever they want. It's never been important to me that an adaptation is faithful, only that it's interesting. Because I think, like, if the film or TV adaptation just replicated every beat of the book, like, just read the book. But it's a different art form with different potential, and you have sound, and you have image, and you can do so many cool things. You don't have to limit yourself to the original text. So all I'm ever looking for is somebody who has read the book and as a jumping off point and is excited about their own vision. And in Angela Kang, who is the showrunner attached to the Amazon adaptation, I think I've really found that. So I trust her to make something really cool.
1: All right. When can we expect to see something?
0: I don't know.
1: Fair enough. What about the discipline that you get into? I think you're a runner, right? So how, and there was a book, Murakami's book on running has influenced you. Why is running part of your writing discipline?
0: Because it sucks. Running is
1: really?
0: So hard. And it's just the physical equivalent of writing. Like, when I go out to run in the morning, it's sheer willpower. Nobody is asking me to run. Nobody wants to hear about my running. And this is why runners are annoying, because we just love to brag about our running. There's no point to my running all those miles except that I arbitrarily set this goal and I decided I want to do it. And it's the same with writing. Like, you can come up with a million excuses why you don't want to sit down at your writing desk and just create something out of thin air, and just deciding, like, I have the willpower to, like, brute force my way through this anyways. Like, that feels really, really nice. Like, achieving something for no other reason than you decided you want to. So in my mornings, I get up, I go for a run first because I think you should start your day with the hardest thing possible because everything else will feel easy.

0: easier, and I think running is the hardest thing possible. So I do my miles, and then I come back and I'm like, oh, this is fantastic. Like, all I have to do is sit around for the rest of the day. And then writing feels easy after that.
1: That's a pretty good method. So what about advice to writers? We have a lot of writers in the audience, people who are going to be watching this. Do you have any advice for them on just good writing advice?
0: I have two pieces of advice that I always tell people, no matter at what stage in their writing journey they're on. The first is that the library is a free MFA program. I never did an MFA. I never majored in creative writing. I did have that wonderful experience at Odyssey, but the best thing that even studying with Jean taught me is that good writers are good readers, and you have to learn not just to read a book for enjoyment, but to kind of pick it apart as a series of craft choices. Once you notice that something in the text is compelling you, you step back and ask, how is the author achieving this? And you make a note of that. When I teach my undergrads, I assign them to come into class with three wow to how moments in our selected readings. So they mark three places in the text where they felt, wow, that's so cool. Like, that exchange of dialogue was moving, or this description was very vivid, or this plot twist was awesome. Just a moment where they were really gripped by the story. Then I asked them to try to unpack the how. Like, what were the craft choices here that made me feel that way? And through the close reading, we then extract some general principles of how you write well. And I think this is the only good way to learn writing, because you can talk about craft in the abstract all day long, but unless you're in the weeds, like experimenting with it and seeing other people implement it, they are not going to make any sense to you. So just read all the time, read broadly, read carefully, and make a note every single time you notice something that works. The second piece of advice I always give writers is a piece of advice that was once told to me by somebody who I've forgotten. So sorry for the lack of credit. But it's, your capabilities as a writer only extend as far as your understanding of other people. I think this is really important, because a lot of people choose writing because it's a solitary activity. Like, I'm an introvert. I like to work alone in my office. But if you're just writing about your subjective experience of the world and your experiences, you might have maybe one good book in you, and then I think you run out of observations pretty fast. But to keep writing fiction that builds like a realistic portrait of how people other than you are experiencing this weird, cool world, then you have to be intensely curious about others all the time. And this means going to parties. But it also just means like stepping outside of yourself and asking questions to everybody that you meet, and just being very open to ways of living that aren't your own. So I try to do that as much as I can. And now I'm the weird girl at parties who goes up to people and I'm like, what's your childhood trauma? But yeah, I'm really popular.
1: What could you tell us about the new book?
0: Taipei Story?
1: Uh-huh.
0: Well, it's almost done. I'm in the last round of revision, so it's very close. It's coming out next September. It's not fantasy, it's literary fiction. It's a coming-of-age story about a college freshman who is studying Chinese abroad in Taipei when her grandfather passes away. And I was studying Chinese in Taipei when my grandfather passed away. And this was very hard for me, because the whole point of studying Chinese was so that I could connect with my extended family and learn their stories and really just have like the sort of adult conversations we would have had if I had grown up in China and, you know, spoken their language earlier. But I was working on that reconnection, but I kept deferring all these conversations to the future because I didn't feel confident in my Chinese yet. And then my grandfather passed away, and now I'll never get that chance. So the book is my way of exploring, like, what happened.

0: happens if that diaspora return is not possible? And what happens if you can only have conversations and pose your questions to empty space? So I'm very proud of it. It's a sad book, but I think like a very humanist and hopeful book and a life-affirming book in the end.
1: Okay, cool. We've got a couple of questions from people who sent questions in. So let me ask you, a reader or one of the people in the audience sent this in. What made you want to write a happy ending for the main couple this time around?
0: Jeez, talk about spoilers.
1: Okay. Well, do you want me to move on?
0: I guess now we know. I got married. And I was finishing the book as we were preparing for our wedding. And we went through a pretty terrible time. Bennett and I, he got very sick.
1: He almost died, right?
0: Yeah, he's doing a lot better now. And the book is like a love letter to him, and it's called Catabasis, not just because it's a literal descent to the underworld, but it's exploring like what lands people in their personal hells and also how you find the strength to climb out of there. And the book really only came together once we got through that that time. And I was just so grateful for it and so happy to be on the other side where we were looking at the stars together again. So for once in my life, I didn't kill off everybody at the end.
1: Wow. One person asked, how is the final draft of this book different from the first draft that you wrote?
0: There's a lot more math in it.
1: Now or then?
0: There's a lot more math in it now, and I'll explain why. In the original draft, there's a scene when Alice and Peter are arguing over their maps of hell. And Alice has a linear map that is just the river as a straight line and the courts in order. And Peter has this map that both of them keep calling the pizza anus, because it looks like it's a circle with wedges and a little circle in the middle. And they're both just convinced that the other's map is nonsense. And in the original draft, the metaphor was that they were both wrong, and just as they are both wrong about each other, about themselves, about Grimes, about life. And then my agent read it, and she said, I think this would be a lot more powerful if they were both right but didn't realize it. And I was like, Hannah, that's ridiculous. The maps are incompatible. And she said, not if hell has hyperbolic geometry.
1: And wait, your editor said that?
0: She was an English math double major, and she is married to a math professor. So,
1: wow.
0: When she decided on my behalf it would have hyperbolic geometry, and then they made me take Zoom math tutoring lessons with them. Okay, like, Hannah and Josh, they would sit my ass down, and Joshua would be like, here's some homework. Like, watch these videos on the Poincaré disk model. And I was like, this sucks.
1: Hold on. Whose book is this? Is it yours or is it hers?
0: It made the book a lot better. So this is what hyperbolic geometry is. I had to study really hard for this, so I need to show off. As opposed to Euclidean geometry, which is our best framework for understanding like our physical space, even though that's not quite right, hyperbolic geometry has removed the parallel postulate. What that means is that given a line and a point above that line, Euclidean geometry, there would only be one possible line that intersects that point, but never intersects our original line. It'd be that parallel line. Hyperbolic geometry, there's infinitely many lines that run parallel to that original line. The upshot of this is very topsy-turvy physical space. There's something called negative curvature. So space looks like a coral or like a Pringle chip. But it means that from within the space, things can look linear. But from without, it can look all like twisted and spherical and weird.

0: weird. So Alice and Peter's maps are actually both completely right, and they don't realize this until later in the book.
1: They're right, but they aren't compatible, are they?
0: They are compatible. They're just different representations of the same hyperbolic space from different perspectives.
1: Yeah, I guess I wasn't paying attention. I kind of wandered off there for a minute.
0: The last thing I'll say is Babel had like 6 sensitivity readers for language and culture and things. Catavasis had 1 sensitivity reader for math. There's some other cool stuff there about like certain mathematical paradoxes, and that's all thanks to Joshua. So everybody thank the mathematicians in your life.
1: Wow. So here's my final question, and that is, do you feel like you still need to Google how to write a book?
0: Well, I don't use Google anymore for that specific question. We talked about this earlier with the creative writing students as well. I do like starting over with every book and learning a new set of craft guidelines. I would hate to be in the place where I feel like I've mastered everything I can master about craft. And this is why I jump between genres a lot and try out radically different voices from book to book, because I really loved that exhilarating feeling in the beginning when I was Googling what is a plot. While writing The Poppy War, it felt like I was standing at the edge of a cliff and I didn't even know how far the bottom was. There were just so many unknowns. It didn't feel safe. It didn't feel predictable, but it felt awesome. And I never want writing to feel boring. Like, I never want to feel like I have a grasp of the thing. I think certain skill levels do carry over, like discipline and just like technical knowledge of like scene construction and sentence construction and all of that. But my writing style differs so much with each project. It really does feel like I'm becoming a writer for the first time to meet the demands of that story. And that is really cool.
1: Yeah, that is. And actually, I lied. I just want to ask you one other thing. There's a Marcus Aurelius quote that means something to you that has to do with leading a life of ambition. What is that quote and why is it so important to you?
0: Well, I don't know which quote you're referring to. But
1: do you want me to give it to you?
0: Yes.
1: Okay, keep talking and I'll find it.
0: Well, I can tell you.
1: Oh, here it is. Here it is. Go ahead.
0: I can tell you a different quote that I think about all the time. When I was on stage in New York, somebody asked me how I deal with like public reception and praise and criticism. And I was reading Meditations for the first time because I realized I'd never gotten to it. And there's a passage that I love. It goes something like this. Are you worried about your reputation? How arbitrary, how capricious those who praise you, the emptiness of those applauding hands, the endless abyss of time swallows all, and how small a space in which all of this happens. So take refuge in yourself, in the back roads of your mind, and I found that very moving because, all of this will turn to dust, and to be too concerned about fleeting praise or fleeting criticism would be such a total waste of my short time here. So I'm finding purpose, again, in the etelic activity of creation and just trying to craft a better thing with each novel. And otherwise, there's another part in the Meditations where Marcus Aurelius says, a beautiful thing is not more or less beautiful if you praise it. Like, its beauty is its own reward. So I think that way about my craft. Like, if the book is good, it's good, and it doesn't matter what anybody else says.
1: That's way better than what I had. So, Rebecca Kwong, thank you for being at the Writers' Symposium.

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Hello, everyone. Thanks for joining us today. My name is Dr. Ebony Williams. I'm the Director of Virtual Experience and Peer Engagement Initiatives here at UC San Diego. I work in the Vice Chancellor of Student Affairs office, looking at ways of leveraging our student experience in the remote and virtual environment and within connections to one another. I am so excited to be able to lead this initiative called Mentoring for All. Our goal with Mentoring for All is to ensure that every student at UC San Diego has a mentor. It's really exciting. It's a part of our collective impact where we're looking to have all of us pulling in the same direction to erase opportunity gaps at UC San Diego. So today I'm going to talk about the value of mentoring and where you can find some mentoring resources right here at UC San Diego. But what I'm going to talk about, you can apply to all aspects of your life. And I'd like to say that you're probably in a mentoring relationship right now. And let's talk about who those people are, what they've done, why you're in them, and how you can probably leverage and enhance that experience for yourself now and throughout your college experience to ensure that you get all you want out of that experience. So let's talk about the benefits of mentoring. In mentoring, you get to set goals. Why do we want to set goals? I'm a scientist. An object in motion tends to stay in motion. An object at rest will stay at rest. Goals put us in motion. Do we always achieve our goals? Not always, but you may have heard the term, if you shoot for the moon, you'll end up along the stars. So by moving somewhere, you'll get somewhere. You get guidance on a path forward. What are you majoring in? What's this new field? What's this new career? You get to see modeled behaviors of successful people or individuals who are thriving in the environment you may want to be in. General sense of well-being, that's about the connection piece of it. Validation of your experience and affirmation. Sometimes we have things happen to us, and just knowing someone else has had that same thing happen lets you know that you're not alone in the world, lets you know that you have other people who have thrived, survived, and excelled despite one moment that may not be an ideal. Or, you know, you had a triumph, and that triumph will lead to further success. There's so many ways to connect in that validation space. It's also part of building a success team. What's in success team? It's individuals who want to see you succeed, individuals who model the success that you'd like to emulate in your life and see thrive in your life. And mentoring is a fundamental piece of that. And you can grow in all aspects. And then we talk about having academic, athletic,

careers, relationships. Mentoring isn't limited to just career success. Mentoring isn't limited to just learning one piece of life. Some people get mentored in their own relationships that they're trying to deal with, or even parenting situations. There's so many things that we get mentored around in the world. So I want to tell you and affirm why I believe you're already in a mentoring relationship. You might be getting advice from somewhere. You might be getting motivation from television. You might have been in a training. You might have been coached in a team. Someone may tell you you have to do these steps to graduate or to get into college. All of these are forms of mentoring, and you have done them throughout your life. Your schooling has taught that to you. If you've had a job, they've set goals that you've had to achieve. So this is the richness of the mentoring environment that exists already and can directly apply to your success at the university. I'm a first gen student, and so none of my parents had gone to college. So there were languages and words that were used at colleges I'd never heard of and didn't even know I needed it. And so this is where having the opportunity to talk to others who may have also been first gen or who just have been successful or who have been to college gave me an inside scoop on information around, like, what are office hours, right? So talking about the stages of mentoring, you've decided based on what you want a mentor. You have a mentor, but maybe you need a new one because your success team needs to be bigger because you have big goals. This picture already shows all these steps, right? You set up the mentoring relationship, you search for one, you have a call, you introduce, you set some goals. But there's these stages of mentoring are really simple. There are four stages. One is you initiate and engage. What does that mean? You look for a mentor, you ask, you're clear about what you want to achieve, how often you may want to meet, what goals you want to set. I don't want you to feel like you have to have it perfect, but you know you have a question. A goal could be just simply, how do I get a job? How do I get an A in this class? How do I connect with a faculty member? How do I get ready for graduate school? You can have a question. That is a goal. And there's someone on the other side, your mentor, who should be able to answer it or give you some guidance on where to find the answer for yourself. Challenge and testing. This part of the relationship is really to know that you can trust each other. Do you show up to the call when you said you're going to show up to the call? Is your mentor answering the question? Are you coming prepared with a question? These are both sides of the relationship that let you know that you're both invested in the relationship. And that's the second phase. So we've met, but now can we trust each other? And are we willing to work on a goal together? Develop trust and growth. So you already started to develop trust in the first phase. The growth piece is we're going to take on more steps. Your mentor may ask you to do certain things. Will you do those things? You may take on a new skill set or practice based on what your mentor has shared. You may take a different class. You may sign up for a new student org or join a group that you hadn't. You may volunteer. That's the growth piece, right? That's the learning piece that comes from mentoring. And then prepare for closure. So you've met your goal. You've met your timeline. So now you can say, well, I thank you. This is what I think I've gotten out of this. I really appreciate you. And this is how you've added to my life. The mentor may reiterate what they think they've seen you do. And then you also have the opportunity to say, well, you know, we have more time together. Here's a different question I'd like to tackle with you now that we have a rapport and a relationship. So relationships can be short-term spot mentoring, where you just have a quick question and someone answers it really quickly. It can be short-term. Maybe it's a month. Maybe it's 3 months. UCSD works on the quarter. I would say short-term would be a quarter of mentoring. Is it long-term? Is it throughout your 4 years or 5 years or 2 years, depending on what type of student you are at UC San Diego? And then there's the lifetime mentoring. Some of us will be mentored forever by our parents because they are genuinely invested in us. We have rapport. And for those of you who may not have parents that do that for you, we find uncles, we have cousins, we have people in our community who do that mentoring for us. So just know that there's someone that has been interested or has already probably started mentoring you throughout your life. I want you to just take a moment and think about those great relationships that you've had in mentoring. And what are some of the characteristics of an effective mentor that show up for you? What kind of support does a mentor provide? When I think about characteristics, I think about someone whose values aligned with mine, someone who's committed and dedicated, someone who has a little energy, because I have a little energy, it may be different for you. And then the support they provide ranges based on what
I'm asking, right? And what I'm interested in. So know that there's no right or wrong answer to those questions, but I want you to know what are the things that you're looking for so that you know when you find a good fit in someone who might be able to answer your questions or help you achieve your goals. 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At mentoring.ucsd.edu, you'll find resources, a resource guide. You'll find resource videos that'll teach you about our campus. You'll also find a resource list that'll help you answer some questions for yourself while you're waiting for your mentor to come on board or for you and your mentor to explore together. So when you go there, you can click on a mentoring guide, program guide, and you can go and be proactive and look at the different names of programs. You can look at what year or type of student you are, what specific groups or majors or fields, and then the type of mentoring. And some of the mentoring at UCSD even comes with credit that you can get to add to your transcript. You can also go to Tritons Connect, which is UCSD's LinkedIn for our community. Our alumni are highly engaged in that space. Students are welcome to join. We even have some community members who are in there, and they can say they're looking for a mentee, and you can look for them and you can look and see who would fit based on who says they're available. There's also a program called Mentoring for All, which I started with, that you can click on, and we are going to start doing forced matching of people who are aligned. And we ask questions like, how often do you want to meet? We ask are you first gen? We ask you, are you a transfer student? Some of the pieces that get into the nuances of how to connect with you. When you go to Tritons Connect, this is the page and what it'll look like. And you can look for find a mentor or look for mentoring relationships, because sometimes you may have already been paired into one. Other resources at UCSD that I want to brag about are Triton Tools and Tidbits, a podcast that has come to connect another way our students to campus resources. And there's some great stuff in there that may answer some of your basic questions. You didn't do so well on an exam, so how do you recover from academic disappointment? You're looking for someone to write a letter of rec. What does that look like? You need to write a paper. There's a writing. You want to connect to a faculty member? There's one in there for that. So you have resources available to you also, separate from the mentors and the individuals who may sign up. In the end, we're so excited to ensure that our system at UCSD provides mentoring and stewardship of your success at our institution. So we want every student at UCSD who wants a mentor to have a mentor. And thank you for your time. It's been my pleasure. My name is Dr. Ebony Williams, and I hope you enjoy mentoring and took some value out of this presentation.

Welcome to the 30th annual Writers Symposium by the Sea at Point Loma Nazarene University. I'm Dean Nelson on the journalism faculty at the university. Tonight we have the joy of having Jesmyn Ward, a writer of great acclaim who's won the National Book Award twice, recipient of the MacArthur Genius Grant, author of novels Salvage the Bones, Where the Line Bleeds, Sing Unburied Sing, and most recently, Let Us Descend, along with her memoir, Men We Reaped. Jesmyn Ward, welcome to the Writers' Symposium.

0: Thank you for having me.
1: Do you feel welcome?
0: Yes, I feel very welcome.
1: Okay, all right. You know, so much of your writing deals with struggle, family struggle, society struggle, internal struggle. Do you think the way you came into the world at 2 pounds, not expected to survive, is the root of all this?
0: You know, no one's ever asked me that before.
1: Jasmine, you're at the Writers' Symposium now. Do you think they're I'm serious. Did you think they're related?
0: No, I think it's probably part of it, right? You know, when I was growing up, I always understood, because my mom and my dad would tell me the story of my birth over and over again. So I guess I always understood that, you know, from the beginning, things were not so easy for me, right? You know, I remember being a kid and they would tell me, they would say, the doctor said that you were gonna die. The doctor said that you were gonna die, which is, you know, it's a very straightforward, sort of harsh thing to tell a five-year-old, but they told me that.
1: So eat your vegetables.
0: Right. Right. But then they would always follow up with, especially my dad, he would be like, but I knew that they were wrong. Like, I knew that you were a fighter. I knew that you would fight. And then he would say, and you did, right? And that's why you're here now. So I feel like it's part of the narrative, right? That that both my parents really sort of told me about myself, you know, that I was a fighter, even before I think I ever thought of myself in those terms.
1: But your dad saw that before the medical staff saw it.
0: Right.
1: What did he see?
0: I don't know. I feel like it was just, I don't know, belief, or I don't know, maybe he saw something of the, you know, my spirit or my essence or what I would become. I don't know.
1: Yeah, we'll have to ask him. early on, you said you read a lot, and you said you read to escape. And I know something about your backstory, but what were you trying to escape from when you were reading as a child?
0: Yeah, so when I was growing up, you know, my generations of my family, you know, have lived in South Mississippi, and we've always been poor, right? We've always sort of, even though everyone worked really hard, right, we still existed somewhere around the poverty line. And so when I learned how to read, I was actually living, you know, with my immediate family, and, you know, my mom and my dad and my siblings, in my grandmother's house, right? My grandmother, she had a 4-bedroom house, and they converted her dining room into a bedroom, and I was living there with my, you know, parents, my family. My two aunts were also living there. My 4 uncles were living there, right? So there were a lot of us in a very...
1: That's a dormitory.
0: Yes, yes, very small space. You know, it was the house that we were living in, my grandmother had basically built with my grandfather. So it was an older home. There was no central air, there was no central heat, there was a big wood-burning stove in the living room, and that's where we got all our heat from. You know, there were a lot of us, and times were tough, and so I think I wanted to escape some of that, and I'm naturally, I don't know, a shyer person, and I think I was even, you know, shyer and introverted even when I was a kid, and so to sit with a book and to immerse myself in the world, you know, when I was reading with one character or a set of characters, it was a sort of a reprieve for me, I think, and offered me this time to, I don't know, be alone and live in this imaginative world.

0: sort of space.
1: We've got this great description of reading as a child, where you said you wanted to read where good and evil were clearly delineated, where you found girls who were strong and smart and creative and foolish enough to fight dragons, to run away from home, to live in museums, to become child spies, to make new friends and build secret gardens. It's just such a beautiful description of why we read. What were some of the books?
0: I loved From the Mixed Up Files of Mrs. Bosley Frankweiler, Harriet the Spy. One of my favorites, which I was reading when I was younger, and I reread it again and again as I got older and realized when I was like a teenager that there was so much about it that I did not get when I was a kid, but it was Robin McKinley's The Hero and the Crown, which I think that what really resonated for me about that book when I was younger was the character at the center of that book is this girl whose mother died when she was young, and her father, you know, he's still alive, but she just feels very lonely, and I think that she feels invisible, you know, in the world that she exists in. So much of the book she spends trying to sort of find a way to be useful or a way to be seen or a purpose, and she does, but I think it was that feeling of invisibility that, for whatever reason, because I wasn't invisible, but I identified with that feeling, and also she felt very lonely. And so something about that resonated with me too.
1: You just thought, I'm not the only person who has these feelings.
0: Right.
1: Yeah, sure. You know, when you were in college, I saw that you tried to write short stories, and you even called yourself a failed poet. Why a failed poet?
0: Because I actually wrote poetry before I wrote fiction. Like, I wrote bad poetry all throughout high school.
1: I think bad poetry in high school is sort of a redundant.
0: Right. And then I continued in that endeavor when I went to college. There was something about how the poetic, how poems are so, you know, by necessity, they are short. There's a lot of impact. You know, they're carefully crafted. They don't take up a lot of space. And I think, you know, because I'm a novelist, that form, it was just difficult. It was difficult for me to fit what I was thinking and what I was feeling and what I wanted to explore in that form. Even though I actually have, I guess, not so secret desire to one day publish a book of poems, hopefully good poems, but I would have to write them in order to maybe publish
1: them. We aren't going
0: to
1: be hauling out those high school ones.
0: Right.
1: Yeah.
0: Right.
1: No, but I think one of the ways you were critical of your own writing early on is you said you wrote pages of extended scenes, the dialogue was flat and felt fake. What turned it? When did you get good?
0: I went to Stanford, and I think, and I took my first like creative writing classes in fiction, where we were specifically studying the short story. And so I think it was, you know, my experience in those classes where my instructors began to teach me how to read like a writer. Right, how to read a short story and be aware of how it's working. I think then when I began to, I don't know, just begin to better understand how a story is constructed, that I was able to begin to apply that to my own ideas.
1: Yeah, that makes total sense.

0: But what I thought was almost, I mean, it struck me funny, but all your friends at Stanford who are majoring in economics and political science, they're getting jobs, they're getting everything, and you're just kind of languishing as this literature short story person. What was it, the cashier at Macy's?
1: Oh gosh,
0: that made you cry?
1: Right. He was an English major too. He was like, yeah, I was an English major too. And I was like, oh my God.
0: And
1: I'm looking at my future right now.
0: And still, you were drawn to creative writing and literature.
1: Yeah, I was. I mean, I don't mean to, to be a bummer, but losing my brother shortly after I graduated, that really changed everything for me. You know, because before he died, I was invested in, doing what others wanted me to do, right? I mean, I was the first person in my immediate family to go to a four-year college or a four-year university. And so, my family, they had, they all had these desires for me, because in the end, they just wanted me to be at least secure and like monetarily like successful, right? So they wanted me to be a lawyer or be a doctor, and I told one of the groups that we met with earlier, I was like, I was terrible at math, but my mom was convinced that I would be a pediatrician. That was not for me, but still I felt some push, to do something practical, right, with my education, even though I was an English major. But I loved story. And when my brother passed, it made me sort of think about life differently, right? And I suffer from a fear of flying. And so I remember being on a flight and panicking, right? And asking myself, okay, so what am I gonna do with this life that I have, right? With this time that I've been given that my brother was not. And the thing that immediately, the word that popped into my head was, or the sentence was, writing. Like, you're gonna be a writer. And so we landed successfully.
0: wait a second. You got you're gonna be a writer while you were having a panic attack on a
1: yep.
0: flight?
1: Yep.
0: Wow.
1: Yeah.
0: You got to pay attention to that voice. That's amazing.
1: Yeah. And so then I began. I was like, well, I owe it to myself to at least try. Like, I might fail, right? But I'm at least going to try. And so then I began reading more extensively, and I began, making a habit out of writing, right? Like, I began to try to develop some sort of discipline around the practice of writing.
0: So is that when you went back to grad school and said, okay, I gotta get after this?
1: Well, it was when I was in New York City. So I spent around 2 years reading and just reading and reading and reading everything that I could, I spent a lot of time reading, and then also just writing short stories again.
0: Okay. You know, there are some wonderful scenes in your novels where the main characters are visited by spirits, people who have since passed. And in fact, one of your novels, one of those spirits gets his own chapters, and you actually speak from that person's point of view. What are you tapping into when you're writing that way? Is that part of your own kind of personal beliefs as well, that are the spirits of our ancestors are still speaking to us and maybe even in communication in some way?
1: Mm-hmm. I think that's part of it, because I do. I don't. I

0: I believe that someone remains, that something remains, even after they've passed away. I also grew up in a family and in a community where people believed that, right? Like that was, they believed in the reality of spirit, in the fact that there was a spiritual world, that there was something beyond the physical plane, that people who have died and who have gone beyond, that they can come back and visit you. I tell this story about one of my great grandparents, one of my great grandmothers on my mom's dad's side. People tend to have kids young where I'm from. So I knew many of my great grandparents, right, when I was younger. And so one of my great grandmothers, we would visit her, and then afterwards we would just sit and, you know, and spend time with her on our porch. And she would always tell us this story about how my great grandfather, her husband, died. And after he died, he came back as a ghost, as a spirit, and he had a conversation with her. And he told her to never remarry. And she never remarried.
1: Of course he did. What do you make of that?
0: Yeah, when I was a kid, I was, you know, she would tell this story, and every time she would tell it, I'm like, yep, that's exactly how it works. That makes total sense. These are all facts. And that's the kind of family, and that's the kind of community that I was brought up in. And so I remember when I was writing Salvage the Bones that I had, there's a scene in Salvage the Bones where Skeeta, who's one of the main characters in that book, he has a pet pit bull, which he trains to fight, right? And so at one moment in the book, he's out in the woods and he's training his dog, China. And Esh, who is the main character who tells the story, she's his sister, she's back at home and she hears China, her brother's pit bull, barking in the distance. And then at the same time, she suddenly hears it's like a chorus of dogs in the neighborhood, in the area, right? And she can't see them, but they all start barking at once. And I remember writing that scene and then stopping for a second and thinking, something is happening here. Like something strange or supernatural or spiritual is happening in this moment. And part of me wanted for Esh to go out and figure it out, right? So I felt I wanted to write about that weird supernatural moment, but then I thought, no, that's not this story, right? That's not right for this story. It's not organic to this story and to this moment. And so I just, you know, I returned to Esh and her point of view and continued with that story. And so in Sing Unburied Sing, I decided that that was the right moment to sort of follow that urge and that impulse that I had. Because I think, like, I wanted the people that I write about and the way that they think about the world, especially in Sing Unburied Sing, I wanted it to better reflect how I think my family members see the world and think about the world, and how people in my community see the world and think about the world.
1: So to follow up on that, one of the reasons you wrote Salvage the Bones, I think, is you wanted to address the issue of people not leaving during Hurricane Katrina.
0: Right.
1: And, you know, the way they were portrayed, they were just idiots for not leaving or going back. And you wanted to more accurately say, no, this is what was going on then. And is that correct, that was one of your motives?
0: Yep, that is correct. Yeah, because afterwards, after Hurricane Katrina occurred, and I was home for her.

Hurricane Katrina. After it occurred, I remember just being in, you know, different spaces where I would hear people, overhear people talking about Hurricane Katrina, overhear people talking about people who didn't evacuate for Hurricane Katrina, and they just had

0: that I hated it, right? Like hearing those conversations and seeing the ways that the people who I love and who I care about were sort of reduced to these stereotypes. And so I wanted to, you know, in part the reason that I wrote Salvage the Bones is because I wanted to write about people, you know, who are like the people in my community and like people in my family who don't leave, right? Who never leave, right? Every year there's a hurricane season.
1: Couldn't leave.
0: Right, who couldn't leave, who don't have the resources to leave. I think that was really frustrating to me. That was probably one of the more frustrating elements of that conversation that I heard, and again, is because people just assumed that everyone has the resources, right, to leave. And so many people that I know who I grew up with, you don't, right? You don't have the resources to, you know, move yourself and your immediate family. You definitely don't have the resources to move your extended family. So it was problematic for me. So I wanted to push back against that and really hopefully sort of deepen the reader's understanding of what life is like for the people, you know, who are from where I'm from.
1: Sure. You know, you've been put in this genre of Southern writers of some pretty amazing people. When people speak of you, they speak of Eudora Welty, they speak of Flannery O'Connor, they speak of William Faulkner, Toni Morrison. I think there was something about Faulkner's As I Lay Dying that triggered something in you. What was that?
0: So I read As I Lay Dying for the first time when I was studying at the University of Michigan. And I had attempted to read Faulkner and read some. I'd read The Sound and the Fury at that
1: point.
0: You
1: don't start with Sound and the Fury. Just saying.
0: That's what I started with. Started with The Sound and the Fury. Well, I actually started with some of his short stories when I was in undergrad. And so I read like The Bear, right? And I could recognize that it was brilliant, right? And it was difficult, but there was no resonance. It didn't resonate with me. It didn't make me feel. And then I read The Sound and the Fury, and again, I could recognize the brilliance of it, but it didn't make me feel. But for whatever reason, I think that part of it is I had to grow as a reader, right? I had to mature as a reader. And so when I read As I Lay Dying, when I was in my mid to late 20s, there was something about the beauty of his prose, the power of the figurative language, that I read, you know, the first couple pages and I had to stop because it was too much. I recognized it so clearly as home, and there was something about the South that he was communicating. I don't know, it just felt so present and it felt so real to me that I had to put it down for a second because I was like, this is amazing. And then I picked it back up and I continued reading. And As I Lay Dying is one of those books that I return to again and again, and I see something new in it, I think every time. But that was really the first book of his that I felt, you know, in that magical way that you want to feel when you read literary fiction.
1: Although you didn't think he portrayed Black people very well.
0: No. Well, because I looked at the, you know, at the Black family in that book, right? I think they're the Dilsey, right? And they didn't have enough texture. They didn't feel real to me. Like I was trying to, I think, I wanted them to be complicated, right? In the ways that all of his other characters are complicated. Even if they show up for half a

0: Paige, his other characters who aren't black, they're always complicated. You know, I think he has, he's one of those writers who has that skill to, you know, in three sentences, he can make you see and experience a full, whole person. And so I wanted that from his work when I read, you know, his black characters, but I didn't necessarily get it. And I felt that again years later when I read Absalom, Absalom, which I loved. I actually read the last, I think, 100 pages of it all in one sitting. It was very intense. but I felt the same way, right, with the sort of the writing around the villain and the villain's, you know, mother, right, who is, I think, a Passage, you know, sort of woman from New Orleans, a woman of color from New Orleans. It just, they weren't complicated. They were flat. So yes, it's a quibble that I have with his work.
1: Do you see it as your job to rectify that?
0: I mean, I think that part of what I am attempting to do is complicate all the people who I write about, right? Is to sort of make them live and breathe and sort of sweat and really inhabit the page so that the reader feels like they are with a real person, right? And so that they feel for that person and they feel with that person, even though that person may not resemble them in any way, shape, or form, right? So that's what I attempt to do in all my work, right?
1: Right, but as I recall, you didn't think anybody would want to read about people like that early on.
0: No.
1: You would write it, but you thought, well, who would be interested in this? Was it the MacArthur grant that changed the trajectory for you?
0: It wasn't the MacArthur, it was the National Book Award for Salvage the Bones. Because before, I mean, beforehand, when I wrote my first novel and I was shopping that novel around to different publishing companies, I was told there was no audience for it.
1: Who cares about these
0: right.
1: characters?
0: Like, no
1: yeah.
0: one wants to read about these people. You know, sometimes I'd remember visiting one publishing company and them saying specifically that the paperback division said there was no audience for this. So that was the feedback that I was getting. And even though Salvage the Bones was easier to place because I'd had a Stegner Fellowship at that point, right, there were some, you know, official, I guess, accolades that I had that made that an easier project, you know, to conceivably sell. I still, you know, there weren't many people who wanted to review it, right? So, but then publishing was a very different place then. So it was, you know, the National Book Award that really, I mean, it changed my life. It really changed my life.
1: You know, the backdrop for most of your stories, in addition to these characters, which I find are very complicated, but the backdrop of your stories seems, it's chaos, it seems like it. Families, they're loving, yet they're betraying one another. The weather always seems like there's a storm lurking in the background. There's so many references to fighting and then there's gnats everywhere in your stories. There's just so much tension going on in the background in there with these interesting little references to the peacefulness of a river. And so you're just stirring up all this chaos, and I'm just thinking, is that what your life was like?
0: Yes. Yeah, I mean, it is. you know, when I was growing up, my, you know, life was chaotic like that, right? I mean, you always feel like, you know, the environment is trying to kill you, the place is trying to kill you in some way or another, right? Either there's a hurricane, or there's a thunderstorm, or there's a flood, or there's just a heat wave, or when I was younger, right, there was, we didn't have any, you know, heat, so then the cold during the winter, even though it doesn't get as cold as Minnesota, still, it feels like the cold is just trying to freeze you. And then the bugs, you don't even want to talk about the bugs, right?
1: So, well, yeah. You do.
0: So, yeah, it always, I mean, yes, it's chaotic in that way. And yet, when I was younger, there's a river, which is the river that I start with in Where the Line Bleeds in my first novel called The Wolf River. And so it runs through DeLille, you know, from, I think it begins in central Mississippi, maybe northern Mississippi. And so it runs all the way down and it runs through DeLille and it sort of empties out in the DeLille sort of bayou. And when I was very young, some of my happiest memories are going like with my family, my mom, my dad, my grandmother, you know, all her sisters and brothers and their kids. We would all go in this caravan up to this public stretch of beach along the river. And we'd just camp. And, you know, we're sort of sleeping in tents. I remember one of the tents that we were sleeping in, like it didn't even have a bottom. So we're just like sleeping on the sand at the river. But there was something about that, every time that we went to that place, something about that experience that was, I don't know, it was, there was a tranquility and there was a peacefulness and there was a coming together in community, right? And there was like a safety there and a joy there that, I don't know, that I guess I'm trying to communicate in my work whenever I write about rivers, except in Let Us Descend, where the rivers are also trying to.
1: Rivers, just as brutal yes. That one as everything else is. Yeah. So you've said that if you were going to assume responsibility of writing about your home and the people that you grew up around, that you would need narrative ruthlessness. What is narrative ruthlessness? Give me an example.
0: So,
1: I mean, you said you needed to be an Old Testament God, which I would love to know what that means.
0: The reason that I think that and that I've said that is because I feel like in my first novel, so my first novel centers around two brothers, they're twins. One is named Joshua, which is my brother's name, and the other one is Christoph, right? And so when I was writing that novel, I think that the characters, the two characters, especially the character named Joshua, I think they resembled my brother so much that, like, I love all my characters, but I really love that character, right? I really love those characters. And so it was hard for me to let the story become whatever it needed to become, to let it develop, right? There were so many bad things that could have, or trying, you know, experiences that those characters could have had, and they didn't because I was trying to protect them. And so after...
1: And you were protecting your memory of him,
0: right,
1: and your love for him, right.
0: Right. Okay. And after I wrote Where the Line Bleeds, I sort of figured out that that's one of the things that perhaps was not working so well in Where the Line Bleeds, because I didn't let go, right? And so when I sat down to write Salvage the Bones, I thought, okay, I can't protect my characters, right? If I'm gonna take on this responsibility of writing about the people that I write about, then I have to be honest about their lives, right? I have to be honest about the kinds of hardships that they face, right? I think that if I had tried to write Salvage the Bones when I was

0: was younger, I probably wouldn't have killed off their mom. Like, maybe their mother would have been alive, right? Because who wants to kill off, you know, I mean, who wants to kill off the character's mom? But I did it because that was the story that needed to be told.
1: Did you get any pushback from family or your community or something when you maybe portrayed them with this ruthlessness? I'm thinking about Alice Walker when Color Purple came out, and her portrayal of black men didn't go over very well. So did you get much pushback on that?
0: Generally, I don't in my fiction. Generally I don't in my fiction. Though I did get some pushback from the memoir, right? But that's because it's true life, right?
1: Yeah, that was your nonfiction.
0: Right, it's based in reality. So I don't know. Earlier on in my career, I would worry about that, right? I think especially with my first novel, I thought, what if people sort of take these characters and then sort of extrapolate from these characters and make broad generalizations about the kinds of people that I'm writing about, right? About kids like this. But then, I don't know, I just feel like I have to tell the truth, right? And as long as I do so with respect for the characters I'm writing about, and also try to write about them with tenderness at the same time, try to complicate them, right? And, you know, make them as complex as I can, then hopefully that will counteract, I guess, that urge that the reader might feel to make generalizations about the characters.
1: Well, there's so much brutality in what you write, but also, just like in describing the weather, there's also this stream of tenderness, especially at the end of most of your novels. There's this sense of, oh, okay, there's a hopeful, tender, redemptive kind of time at there. So I'm wondering about this. You went through a season of self-loathing. I'm assuming it's okay to talk about this because you've written about it.
0: Yeah.
1: So you were saying that as a young black woman, you felt like the world despised you, and you didn't trust anyone, and that life was just a colossal disappointment. All women were angry and working and worried. All men were angry and resentful and wanting a different life. You didn't trust your parents, society, and each other. Did writing help you climb out of that?
0: I think it did.
1: When you write,
0: you learn to look at the whole person, I think, and to realize again that people are complicated, right? I think I got a lot of clarity, especially around that. Yes, when I wrote my novels, but especially when I wrote Men We Reaped, because writing that book meant that I couldn't just live with the ideas that I had about the people around me anymore, and that I had to be more curious and more inquisitive and, you know, complicate the people in my life that I think most of us don't complicate, right? Like our parents, right? But writing the memoir made me, you know, I don't know, more aware of the fact, you know, that my parents are just people, right? That my mom was once young and she had her own dreams about what she thought her life would be like. But then this was the reality of her childhood. And while she had these hopes, like this happened when she was a teenager. So I don't know. I think a lot of the work that I did

0: with making the people I love into characters, because you have to make them into characters when you're writing a memoir. But a lot of that work that I did, I think it sort of changed my way of understanding the world and of understanding people.
1: And that was helpful in a mental health kind of way?
0: I think so. Yeah, I think so. I think that I couldn't sustain that kind of nihilism, especially because when I looked at not only my parents, but when I looked at like my grandparents and my, you know, grandparents' siblings and looked at their lives and what they lived through and how they thrived in spite of everything around them, right? And then I looked at my great-grandparents and all the things that, you know, all the stories that I heard about their lives. The only reason that I'm here is because of them. And, you know, and not, you know, like I had to see, to understand that not only did they sort of struggle, but they also, they held on to hope, right? They had faith. They, you know, didn't reduce the world to just material absolutes. Like they believed in the existence of the divine and of, you know, they believed that life was complicated and could contain awe and could be wondrous. So I had to acknowledge all that. And I think, yeah, that helped me sort of move through that phase.
1: Sure. You know, in writing Let Us Descend, I think you asked yourself the question, is there room for another book on the topic of slavery? What did Ta-Nehisi Coates tell you that said yes?
0: Because I actually asked him that because I was interviewing him for an article that I was writing for Vanity Fair when his novel, The Water Dancer, was about to come out. And I was working on Let Us Descend at the time. I had also just read Colson Whitehead's Underground Railroad, right? So I thought maybe this isn't the story that I should tell. Like, maybe there's no room for this story. Maybe readers don't want, you know, this story. And also at the same time, at least in social media spaces, there has been like a fair amount of pushback, right, towards stories about enslaved people. So I was having this conversation with Ta-Nehisi, and I remember asking him like, I'm working on this book right now. Should I not? Like, should I not write this? And he was like, Jesmyn, there were millions of enslaved people. He was like, that means there are millions of stories to tell. Because each one of those, you know, enslaved people, they had their own story. They had their own particular story. And so he told me that, and it was one of those moments where it feels like I needed someone to give me permission, and also, you know, I felt it as like a vote of confidence, right? You can do this. You can tell this difficult story.
1: You know, speaking of Vanity Fair, you wrote such a breathtaking essay about the death of your partner in Vanity Fair, but you were trying to write Let Us Descend when your partner died. And then I think I read somewhere that you thought, forget it, I'm done. Why did you think you were done as a writer? And B, what got you going again?
0: So this all happened in 2020. So my partner passed in January of 2020. And, you know, we had two children together, right? At the time, my oldest was four, my oldest was seven, my youngest was three. And I

0: I mean, no one ever plans on, you know, their partner dying and raising their kids alone and then having to sort of navigate raising children and nurturing children who are grieving, right? You know, as everyone knows, in 2020, right, with the shutdown and with the pandemic, I was not writing. I just stopped. And that was different for me because ever since, you know, I don't know, 2003, I had developed, when I was at the University of Michigan, I developed a real sense of discipline around writing. It's something that I did 5 days a week, 2 hours a day, day in and day out, right, for years and years and years. And so to then, you know, lose my partner in 2020 and then just stop, in part because I was, you know, those first weeks and months, when you lose someone that you love, you're just crazy with grief, right?
1: You're just unmoored.
0: Yeah, you're just unmoored. And I couldn't write. And I think with, you know, the state of the world at that time, I just felt real hopelessness and a sense of despair. And so I went so long without writing. I think this was, I don't know, July, maybe August, right? I just hadn't gone that long without writing in such a long time that I thought, okay, I talk to myself a lot. So I thought, is this it? Are you done? Because I didn't feel the urge, right? I was just so mired in despair. I didn't want to put anything to paper. I didn't want to create. I didn't want to write. It's almost as if I just saw no use in it. And so I just asked myself, okay, is this it? And then immediately that same voice that spoke to me when I was on that plane said, no. Like the last thing, because my partner's name was Brandon, but I called him B. And so the voice was like, the last thing that B would want is for his leaving to silence you. So I said, okay. So I guess I'm doing this again. And so then I dove back into Let Us Descend. And at that point, you know, I had been working on Let Us Descend since 2015, I wanna say. But I spent so much of that time reading and researching because I knew nothing about, you know, slavery, that I only had maybe two or three chapters written by 2020. And so when I dove back in to writing it, it was almost like I had to start all over again. But, you know, in a way, when I talk about Let Us Descend, I like to say, because this is true, that's the story that I had to write at that moment. Because I think one of the most striking things to me about Annis, the enslaved young woman who's at the heart of this book, and the enslaved people around her, is that they are constantly dealing with grief after grief after grief after grief, right? As they're losing people who they love, either to death or because they're sold away from each other or they're separated, right? So they're experiencing that emotion of grief again and again and again. And in part, to me, one of the things that Annis sort of realizes, you know, along her journey in the book, is she realizes that life is worth living. And it's a choice that she realizes that she has to make every day, right? When she gets up, she has to make that choice to live and to resist the despair, right, that surrounds her. So I really feel like I had to write her story because she helped me to get to that same realization by the end.
1: Well, it's essentially a book about grief written by a woman who was grieving.
0: Right.
1: And it's powerful. It is very, very powerful. So recent events.

0: This is a complete non sequitur here, but we're running out of time. Recent events have made things like diversity and equity and inclusion, I see you inhaling here, problematic.
1: Right.
0: What do you make of that?
1: I think it's ridiculous. I mean, I think that, you know, this country is not without its problems, right? But one of its strengths have always been its diversity, right? And its inclusiveness, right? And all the people, right, who have come here one way or another, have all made this country a richer, you know, more beautiful place. And so, I don't know, it angers me, and I think it's ridiculous, and I intend to continue to do the work.
0: Good for you.
1: Thank you.
0: We actually need your voice. So yes, please. So we're gonna start wrapping this up, and we have a lot of people who are here who are writers, wannabe writers, people who will be watching this, who want to just get better at it. Give us your best advice.
1: I would say, do not silence yourself, right? This industry can be very difficult. You will face a lot of rejection, right? Many people will tell you no, right? That they don't want to publish your work. They don't, whether it's short story, novel, book, whatever, right? They don't want to publish it. They don't think it's right for them. But I think it's important to remember that hundreds of people can tell you no, but you only need one person to tell you yes, right? You need one person to look at your work, understand what it's trying to accomplish, and then that one person will open a door for you, right? So your job is to get your work to that point, right? To do whatever you can to improve as a writer, right, to make your work the best that it can be, and then to risk yourself and be vulnerable and put it out there again and again and again and again until you find that one person who will say yes.
0: Jesmyn Ward, thank you for being at our Writers' Symposium.

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0: He said, there is no cure. And I was pregnant with twins. It was absolutely devastating to know that I would be a mom and that I would eventually go blind.
1: Rosie Barrero has been steadily losing her vision since childhood. In 2016, she volunteered for a CIRM-funded clinical trial, testing the use of stem cells to restore her vision. This is her story.
0: When I'm 4 or 5 years old, I just thought everyone saw the way that I saw. And it wasn't until I went to first grade, that's when the teacher, she noticed, she said, we need to have your eyes checked. I went in and they asked me to tell them which direction the E was going, and I wasn't able to see anything on that screen. So I was always nearsighted and wore glasses from the age of 6. And when I was 26, that is when I decided I wanted LASIK surgery. And they told me they were unable to do the LASIK surgery because there was something that they noticed, and they referred me to the retinal doctor, and he confirmed that I had retinitis pigmentosa.
1: Retinitis pigmentosa is an incurable, inherited disease that slowly erodes the cells of the retina. That's the light-sensitive area in the back of the eye that's responsible for vision.
0: Over a period of 10 years, there was a significant loss in my vision, and it just disabled me from being able to do the things that I normally did, which was reading to the kids and being able to look at their art and read my own writing or make a list or just mundane, simple things. Experiencing the clinical trial, it wasn't what I expected. I thought it would be much harder. I thought there would be more pain involved. The procedure was very quick, very simple. It was one injection, and I must say, just painless. You know, there's a little pinch. If you've ever had a shot, it's just a shot, but it was in my eye and not a big deal. Before the treatment, I've described my vision as a impressionist painting in a foggy room. It's been 17 months since my initial injection, and it's hard to quantify and describe to people the improvement, because although it's minimal, it's still so incredible. My mom said, I can tell. You're looking at me. You can see me. And I said, I can, Mom. I can see you. And she just, you know, tears in her eyes. I think she's happier than I am. People say, oh, hindsight is 20/20. And now when I think about it, I think, oh no, my future's 20/20.

Welcome to the 30th annual Writers' Symposium by the Sea at Point Loma Nazarene University. I'm Dean Nelson on the journalism faculty at the university, and we are overjoyed to have Sandra Cisneros with us. She's the author of that very famous book, House on Mango Street, now in its 40th year, along with the novel Caramello and collections of short stories and poems titled Loose Woman, My Wicked, Wicked Ways, Woman Without Shame, Woman Hollering Creek, and many more. She's a MacArthur Genius Grant recipient and one of the most important voices in literature today. Sandra Cisneros, welcome to the Writers' Symposium.

0: I gotta copy that and share it with my six brothers. Get a little respect.
1: Yeah, I hope you're feeling the love, right? So

0: let's start this way. As I understand it, your first love as a child wasn't even writing, it was drawing. Is that correct? Even before you were writing?
1: Yes.
0: What were you drawing?
1: My family. Yeah, I drew my father with a cigarette, my mother, my older brother, Junior, Kiki, me, Carlos, Loyola, Mayo, Mando, like a xylophone.
0: That's very cool. But there was a teacher who noticed your drawing ability.
1: Yes.
0: Right? And she praised you. And this was the key for when you began to write.
1: Yes, yes.
0: How are those connected?
1: Well, you have to remember, I went to schools with an order of nuns that I like to call the unhappy housewives of God. And I don't think they expected to be teaching 40 kids, you know. I think they thought, I like to sing hymns. Or, you know, I'm going to write about my mystical experiences. But they got stuck with us, you know. Mm-hmm. So we changed schools in 1966. Thankfully, due to some frozen water pipes, just like in the book, The House on Mango Street. And we changed schools, and there was this wonderful lay teacher. Her name was Mrs. Sellers. And she saw me drawing, and she took the page. My heart leapt. And she took it to the front of the room and she put a push pen in there and she said, look what our new student has done. Wow, I had no idea that drawing was something positive until that moment. And I thought, oh, I fooled her. Because I had some little pointy blue glasses from the Sears. I thought, she thinks I'm smart. Oh, jole, you know, now I have to raise my hand and I have to be nice to her. And I felt sorry for her. And I said, ay, pobrecita. Ay, pobre. So I tried, you know, raise my hand, spoke in class, and my grades went slowly up. From D's and C's to C's and B's and eventually A's, thanks to her.
0: Because she gave you confidence?
1: She gave me something that will make anything grow. Love. And we know when a teacher loves us.
0: Mm-hmm. And so that also unlocked this ability to write?
1: Well, I don't know. That school had poetry in my textbooks, and I just wrote in secret. I didn't show them to her. They were just a way for me to express things I didn't have words for. You know, I lived in the ghetto, but I was writing about clouds and sunsets and trees, and the wind, yeah.
0: Didn't you also visualize when you would go to the library, your name on the spine of one of the books?
1: That happened around that time, too. I went to the library every Saturday with my mom. And, you know, at that time, you had the card catalogs that were that long, you pull them out, you had to look through little index cards, and I ran into a dirty card that was all dog-eared, all smudged, bien chamagoso, and I stopped, looked at it, that must be a good book, and this

0: how everything started in my brilliant career. First year, I said, I want that. And I didn't know what the title would be, but I saw a book with the spine with my name on it, and I saw the dirty card in the catalog, and that's how I began. And everything begins like that. First you put it in your third eye, then you walk towards it, and one day you say it out loud.
1: Yeah. So you knew you wanted to write, but you didn't tell anybody that.
0: No, I had six brothers. Remember the six brothers? Yeah.
1: You had no expectation of it being a career or making money at it?
0: It wasn't on the menu. If it's not on the menu when you're a young girl, would you like to be an author? No. Why don't you teach? Why don't you work in the library? No one says, would you like to write a book? That's not even on the menu.
2: Sure.
1: I think even your dad, when you said you wanted to be a writer, he said, why would you choose to be poor?
0: Well, that was later. You know, I didn't tell him that till after I finished my education.
1: Oh, okay. All right. But how did you respond to him when he said, why would you choose to be poor?
0: I don't think I answered. In my culture, you have to be very respectful to your father.
1: But you also didn't want the life that your mother had.
0: No, I just couldn't understand why my mother didn't control her fertility. You know, that's so important. You know, it's one of the second thing I say to young people. You know, the first thing I say is what my mother taught me. Earn your own money, especially if you're married, okay? Number two, control your fertility. Your fertility does not control you. And the third thing I tell young people is solitude is sacred. It's time for you to take care of you. Now that's important.
2: Good advice.
0: That's key, because when you're young, you think you have to have a boyfriend or a date or go to a party every weekend. I think it was lucky for me that I didn't have someone in my life until I was a lot older, and it was time that I could invest in myself.
1: Okay. So... I'm still rolling over with the control your fertility. That's I don't know, I'm kind of stuck on that one.
0: I think it's so important, especially right now. You know, whatever, you know, now. And to me, the crime is we don't talk about it with young people. That's a crime to just let kids figure it out by themselves. That's wrong. So I usually, when I come into a school, it's because I volunteer, and they can't fire me, so I can say it to them.
1: So, this is great. So then, you went to the Iowa Writers' Workshop, this very prestigious...
0: Yeah, but I didn't know it was prestigious.
1: Well, still, you got in and you went there, but what I think is intriguing is you didn't like it.
0: No. I was silenced. You know how, like, when you go somewhere and when you speak and people look at you like you're out of your mind? So you learn to... And that's how I felt. You know, I had to be silent. And I hadn't felt like that since the days of the unhappy housewives of God, you know. So it was an experience. One of my classmates,

0: was Joy Harjo. Yeah, yeah, right? And Joy and I were both, we both felt like when we spoke, it was not well received. So I don't know if I would have made it if she hadn't been there.
1: So what I think is so interesting about that is you went on the poetry track at Iowa, but while you were at Iowa, you started writing House on Mango Street.
0: Well, I always wrote both.
1: Oh, okay.
0: I had always written both. But when I was applying, you had to apply for poetry or fiction. You couldn't apply for dual citizenship.
1: Yeah. And so when you told them you had these stories, they didn't care because you were they were basically stay in your lane, right?
0: No, it wasn't like that.
1: Okay.
0: I found my voice writing about my house because all of us have something we're ashamed to talk about, and I didn't realize that the thing I was ashamed to talk about was my house until, you know, we're in a class, we're reading about houses, the kind of house we always read about, and I realized I'd never seen my house in a piece of fiction or in a film or in any art form written about with love. And I felt ashamed. I felt like quitting the program. And something happened over the weekend. I went from being depressed to getting angry and asking myself, why have I never seen my community written about with love? Why? That flipped a switch. And so I used my rage to write these little vignettes that became my book. But it began as a place of, I'll show you. I'm going to write about something, and you can't tell me I'm wrong. But that's what finding your voice is. Like, what is it that you know that no one else in this room knows? Make a list. 10 things that you witness, 10 things you know that no one else in your family knows, 10 things that you know that no one else in your community knows, 10 things that no one else in your church, in your economic class, in your gender, in your age group. You can go on and on and on and make this list and write from there. And that's your voice.
1: So you've also described yourself, though, as a poet activist.
0: Yes.
1: Why the activist part? Why not just a poet?
0: Because no one wrote about us with love. So that's my activism.
1: That's the activism?
0: Yeah.
1: Okay. You've been really open in writing about a season in your life that you really struggled with depression.
0: Yeah.
1: And I so admire your being open about that and wanting to get that kind of out in the sunlight. How do you think about that season now?
0: I talk about it because I don't want someone else to live through a depression and be ashamed and be lost and not know what to do. And I feel that I came very close to suicide, and I was just lucky. And I want to share that story, not because I'm trying to be poignant or show off, but because I want to save other people who are going through a depression that maybe come from a working class background, and you don't know what to do with that, you know.
1: Yeah, I was so moved by this sentence where you said, I was tired of the nuisance of staying alive.
0: Yeah, well,

0: you're depressed, being alive is a lot of work.
1: It is. Does writing help? What does writing help?
0: I wasn't writing during that period. I moved. I couldn't find a job where I lived, so I had to go to another state, California. I was living in a town called Little, Chico, and I was teaching for the first time at a university where I had never felt comfortable as a student. So imagine me being the professor and everything that went wrong, I thought it was my fault. So I really was beating myself up. I taught September, October, November, and I almost didn't make it to December. But a friend of mine who recognized how dangerously ill I was forced me to go home. And I had my partner living with me, and he said, if you leave, we're done. And he would cry. But when you're with someone who cries, you have no tears. It's like an equation. If one person cries, the other person doesn't have to. That's what I think. So,
1: Hold it. Where did that come from?
0: My life.
1: All right.
0: Yeah, right. And he would cry and say, "You have to go see somebody," and I was just like, And finally, my friend said, "No, you're coming to Chicago. I have an appointment with a therapist. And if you don't come, I'll come get you." And I was so frozen with grief. I couldn't refuse or say yes, or went home and lost my partner. And when I got home, my mother said, there's a letter from the National Endowment of the Arts in Washington, D.C. I think it's good news. And I'd forgotten that I'd applied and that my mother's address was the only permanent address I had. So I had my coat on, my suitcases. I rip open the envelope. "Congratulations. You have been awarded a grant for $20,000. I was like, what? I just was reminded at that moment I was put on the planet to write. And someone who wasn't related to me was giving me $20,000 to return to my desk. I could pay all my bills. I could quit the job in Chico, California. And I told my mother, "Ma, give me a piece of paper." And you know, my mom didn't finish ninth grade, so she doesn't have pretty paper with her name on it. She had a ring binder. She tore off a sheet. She gave it to me with lines on it. And I wrote to the National Endowment for the Arts. And I said, "You have saved my life." And I meant it.
1: Wow. We're glad.
0: You have saved my life. And you know, when they were deciding whether, you know, Sandra Cisneros gets this grant or not, was at my lowest low. So those grants are going to disappear in the next couple of weeks from the National Endowment for the Arts. But they are so important for working class artists. And we need to keep them alive. Yeah. I count my life from before I was 33 and after. And everything that has been great in my life happened afterwards. And I think how close I came to destroying my life.
1: That is harrowing to hear how close that was. So,
0: I think I have spirit guides protecting me because I don't know how to explain it otherwise.

0: No, I believe that. So I want to talk, maybe if we could, about something more concrete and practical, just for a moment. And that is the difference between writing and publishing.
1: Yeah.
0: So you've got this wonderful, colorful

0: many different contexts, writing is one thing, publishing is another thing. I think we get those things mashed together a lot, that if I'm going to write, I need to find it an outlet for it, I need to get it published. Why don't you think that's so important?
1: Well, I published my first book of poetry when I was 27, something like that. And I realized that writing poetry is necessary for me to heal myself. But publishing is the opposite. It's not about me, it's about, you know, other people. I don't have to, especially since I have the luxury of writing fiction too. So I decided after that first book that I wasn't going to publish my poems. They were too personal. They came from like my uterus. They came from things that I was often ashamed about or afraid of saying or not proud of. So I didn't have anything to do with selling them, but it had something essential to do with birthing. So, you know, I felt for a long time that I needed to write poetry, but real poetry was words I couldn't publish in my lifetime. I had to throw them under the bed, like Emily Dickinson. And it did something wonderful for my writing. It liberated me.
2: Took the pressure off?
1: It took away the biggest censor, me. And I was able to write as if what I had to say couldn't be published in my lifetime. And that became key to me, to erase the listener and to allow myself to speak from a very pure place.
0: So you said that also, though, that you wasted a lot of time writing about love.
1: I did. Yeah.
0: Well, yeah, but it gets better. You said because women waste a lot of time writing about love.
1: Yeah.
0: Now I'm looking for love from more reliable sources. I would like to know, what are those reliable sources?
1: Oh, my dogs.
0: There it is.
1: Yeah. And trees and clouds and birds and mountains and land and you know, love. It's, I feel like Lucy in Peanuts. Remember how she's always looking for love and Snoopy's there like, eh, you know. Well, I feel like I was looking for love in all the wrong places, because like the clouds are sending me love, the mountains, the wind, the flower, the same things I wrote about when I was a kid, sunsets. All of those things are giving me this beautiful universal love, animals, and I just savor it, especially because I live in Mexico, and I feel I'm just like the luckiest person on the planet.
0: Well, so many of your poems, though, the published ones, are about longing and love and desire and former lovers. And now you're writing about inanimate things?
1: No. My next book is pretty sexy. My next book is a love triangle. And, you know, I want to understand why people haunt us that are alive, and how we're haunted by people who are dead. And I really want to explore, you know, the border crossing of the spirit world and the physical world, because as I told you, I'm an intuitive and a medium. And so are you. Everybody is. But
0: I knew you were going to say that, but go ahead.
1: Writers practice it. It's just everybody's a medium. And it's just that writers practice it by sitting meditation. And everybody has this gift. You know, sometimes you'll say, the phone rings, I was just thinking about you. Well, that's your radar disc. You know, we all have this. But some of us

0: have it more than others. And I've had it my whole life, but my family made me dismiss it and think of it as, you know, something not real. And, you know, I've slowly been trying to understand it. And this next novel, my protagonist is an intuitive, a clairvoyant, a medium, and that's going to be my way to explore it.
1: And understand it.
0: I don't understand it. It just happens to me.
2: Sure.
0: Yeah.
2: And then there's a poem about underwear.
0: Oh, yes.
2: You wrote, "I'd rather wear none than underwear made for women of a certain age."
0: Yes, yes.
2: Rage, no, it gets better. Rage, rage, do not go into that good night wearing sensible white or beige. That's you.
0: Well, why does underwear turn only white, black, or beige after a certain size? What's that about?
2: All I'm saying is I think it's wonderful that you can find anything to write a poem about.
0: Well, I think there's some young person out there that can create some wonderful underwear for women of a certain size and age.
2: The challenge has been...
0: It's out there.
2: It's out there. So how do you, but seriously, how do you know when you have something that is poem worthy?
0: Well, I never ask. I just write, and if it takes me, it's like flying a kite. You know, you give it rope, and you run, run, run. You have to stalk a poem. You know, you just can't. You gotta run, run, run, give it some rope. Sometimes it gets stuck in a tree. Too bad, start all over. And sometimes it lifts off and your feet go up and you're in the sky and then you know you have a poem.
2: That makes perfect sense to me. So here's, no, it does. But there are so many things about your writing that is so beautiful, but here's one of the ones that has my attention because I've read so much of your stuff. Your use of color in your writing is so powerful, especially in Carmelo, which I loved more than all of your other books.
0: You know, you have raised in my esteem by loving my favorite book. So thank
2: you.
0: Oh,
2: good, good, good, good. I'm so glad. We're on good footing here. So first you describe the men's cars, a white Cadillac, a red Chevrolet station wagon, a green Impala. These are all colors in the Mexican flag. So then you've got this wonderful paragraph. I think this is my favorite paragraph of the entire book. Here it is, where you describe the skin of Candelaria. You say she has skin bright as a copper coin after you've sucked it, not transparent as an ear like anti-light skins, not shark belly pale like father and the grandmother, not the Red River clay color of mother and her family, not the coffee with too much milk color like me, nor the fried tortilla color of the washerwoman Amparo, her mother, not like anybody, smooth as peanut butter, deep as burnt milk candy. I love that paragraph so much. That's a beautiful, beautiful paragraph.
0: Thank you.
2: So, how much work went into that?
0: I don't remember. You know,
2: yeah.
0: You know, I wrote so much of that. Like I wrote a page and a quarter when I was working on it, and none of it was easy. It was like pushing a Buick with my forehead. Really hard. That was the most difficult book to write, yeah.
2: Well, it's 400 and some pages. You've got more than 100 footnotes. And the footnotes are just jammed in there. There's no rhyme or reason until you get the rhythm of this thing. And once you get the rhythm of it, it is breathtaking. So
0: well, you know, I have to tell you, coming from you as a writer, that means a lot to me. Thank you. But that book was written during the saddest decade of my life. And I can open it to any

0: page, and it makes me laugh. So it saved my life during a very sad time. My father was dying, and I knew he was going to die when I wrote that book because it was about him. And I said, if I don't write about my father, a Mexican immigrant, he doesn't count. He's not American history, so I must write it. And I just thought, if I write his story, it will kill him, you know, in a way. I just knew it. That's perhaps the clairvoyant part of me. And my father did indeed die when I was writing his story. But then once he died, he helped me write it. Yes, because my father was dead, but he wasn't gone. I could feel him, and I could feel his love. And I didn't know that people could send you love after death. You know, I never saw that on CNN. And I thought, dang, my father's still sending me love. I could feel it. I could feel it viscerally. And so I thought, well, in that case, will you help me write a page and a quarter? And so I would meditate and open the door to the meditation by sending my father love and inhaling his love. I send him love, and I inhale his love, and then I get into the state of grace. And then I ask his parents and their parents, and then I'm surrounded by all these ancestors. And I ask for their courage, and I ask to do work that makes them proud. And I say, please help me. Your life was much more difficult than mine, and I have to do a page and a quarter before I go to bed. So then I ask La Virgen de Guadalupe to cover me with her rebozo of stars, and I want her to use me to speak through me, to do the highest work I can do. And then I close and I thank everyone. And that's how I write, even now.
1: That's how you got through that book?
0: That's how I write all the time.
1: Wow.
0: It taught me that I can meditate by first connecting with love to my spirit allies. And I do that anytime I write since then.
1: You know, the way you describe that and early in your life, the way you've described the things you sacrificed to be a writer, that what you wanted to do was this kind of central vocational call, and yet you made a list of all the things you'd rather do than write. I have the list.
0: Okay, let's hear it.
1: I have the list. A cartoon voiceover actor.
0: I think I'd be good, right?
1: A flamenco dancer, an opera singer,
0: maybe,
1: an accordion player, a comedian, a shoe designer, a popcorn vendor, a dog sitter, a window dresser, a textile curator, a florist, a henna hand painter, or a judge on RuPaul's Drag Race.
0: Yes. Yes. Yes. I think I would be very good on RuPaul's Drag Race. Yeah. I love drag queens. I love RuPaul. I love the drag queens in San Miguel in Mexico. I think drag queens are the sacred clowns of our society. They make us laugh. And we need to laugh right now. Yeah.
1: What I was going for was, what was going on when you made that list?
0: Well, that was a long time ago. I might edit some of those off.

0: I think if I was going to be anything besides a writer, it probably would be something with textiles. I love cloth. I love fashion. And right now I'm doing a project with textiles and text with a clothing designer just on my spare time.
1: Well, and you write about it so beautifully in Carmelo, the shawls and the Rebozo.
0: Yeah. I collect shawls and Mexican vintage and vintage towels and camisoles or anything I can write on. And then I have someone embroider over the sure. textiles.
1: Let's go back to your dad for a minute, because he was the audience you wanted. But all he did, you said, was read sports and comics. And
0: yeah.
1: So do you still feel like when you're writing, you're trying to get his attention?
0: Well, my father is spirit now, and he's present. And he's probably here right now, very proud. So I don't feel like I have to get his attention. I think he's... very present in my creations in a way he wasn't in the past. So I don't feel I have to get his approval. I feel I have to make change in the world now. It's not for my father. I have to keep your spirits alive and remind you that you can make change in the world. That's what I have to get the team going. Mm-hmm. And I also feel like I would like to reach people who don't think like me and change their mind about the community I love. Yeah. I do.
1: What about libraries? How did they factor into your reading and writing life?
0: Well, if it hadn't been for the Chicago Public Library, I wouldn't be here. So I love librarians, libraries. You know, for people who can't afford books, a public library is life-changing. If my grandparents hadn't emigrated 100 years ago from Mexico during the Civil War, and say I had been born in Mexico where I live now, I would not be an author. No, because if you're born poor in Mexico, you die poor. And we were just very lucky that a civil war pushed them out. And my mother, you know, she never finished ninth grade, but she loved art, music, books, opera, and all of that opened the door for her children. And by the way, House on Mango Street is premiering this summer at the Glimmer Glass Festival as an opera. Yeah. And that's was something I got as a kid, because my mom would take us to Grant Park to hear arias, to hear bits and pieces from operas. We listened to opera in my house on records she borrowed from the Chicago Public Library. So libraries really have shaped me.
1: Do you want to sing something from that opera?
0: I'm sorry?
1: Do you want to sing something from that opera?
0: Oh, you can look it up, Google, House on Mango Street, Arias Opera. The composer is Derek Bermel, and he's a genius. And maybe next time I'll sing something for
1: you. I'll give you a warning. Yeah, you'll be ready. But so both House on Mango Street and Carmelo are so much of your story is in there.
0: Yeah.
1: Why choose fiction? Why not do them both as nonfiction?
0: Because
1: there's so many parallels.
0: In Mexican families, they only tell you a lie. They don't tell you what really happened, you know? And my father would tell me, don't write about those things. You know, he would only give us a little bit of the story, little bits and pieces. They don't tell you everything. So you have to

0: invent. Yeah.
1: Okay, so that fiction was a way to fill in the gaps.
0: Sure. Yeah, okay. Exactly.
1: So I love how you describe your writing process, by the way. You said, I can't explain my process. I just know that when I'm given a topic, I can only try but give no guarantees. It's like fishing. I can get up early, mend the nets, get my boat ready, and row myself to an area where there are plenty of fish, but I can't guarantee my catch. I'm just the fisherman, not the creator of the fish. It's a matter of waiting. Sometimes you get a tug on the line and reel it in. So here's my question. That's a beautiful statement, by the way. Here's my question. All the writing you've done for all these years, the word sometimes sticks in my mind. You still only get sometimes a tug on your line?
0: Yes. It's still a matter of getting out of the way. It's a matter of humility and of service. If I think, oh, I want to win this prize, no. You really have to come from a place of love and no ego. No ego, no personal agenda. You have to put yourself in service to those you love. And House taught me that, you know, not right away, but 20 years later, that whatever you create with love on behalf of those you love, con amor puro y puro amor, siempre sale bonito. It always turns out well. But you have to get out of the way. Yeah. And I think that's a law about anything you do. Whatever you do with love on behalf of those you love with no personal agenda will always turn out well.
1: How much does it sting when a library or a school bans your book?
0: Well, you know, that's happening now in South Texas to a Christian group. And I'm very spiritual, so I want to go talk to them.
1: But it's happened for years. This isn't something new.
0: Oh, well, that happened in Arizona, but that was because the politicians banned it, and they don't read books, so you know. I didn't take it personally. They just kind of erased the whole Mexican-American studies. But you know, there was a lawsuit. It got put back in. But in South Carolina and South Texas and the Rio Grande Valley right now, some Christian groups are pushing to remove many books, especially by gay writers.
1: So what I was moved by, though, was with one particular person who wrote to you and complained that her daughter was reading House on Mango Street, you wrote back to her. And my question is, why? Why not just
0: my agent said why?
1: why not just ignore the haters?
0: Because I think we can get more done talking to one another and coming to a respectful place. And I just feel that there isn't enough respectful speech and respectful listening. And so I felt I'm going to pretend I'm writing to my father. And we disagreed a lot. So I wrote to her first an angry letter, and I kept revising and revising till it came to a really respectful place. And we did an exchange.
1: It was very respectful. Do you remember what you said to her?
0: I'm sorry?
1: Do you remember what you said to her?
0: Yes, it's in my book, House of My Own. I published my letter. And I asked if I could publish her letter, but she said no, and that's okay. But she came around, and I had to explain to her that she was coming from a place of fear. And when you're coming from a place of fear, you can't think straight. You have wrong perceptions. I really believe that we're in a state of fear, and globally, but especially in our nation right now, and that fear is being stoked so we don't think straight. Because if we thought straight, we would

0: come from a place of love, from our highest power. And we need to clear out the fear. It helps me to be a little compassionate about the way the nation voted, because I feel there are consequences to where we're going. A lot of people are going to lose jobs. The poorest, the weakest parts of our society are going to suffer. And I hope that that will allow our community to wake up.
1: Sure. Me too. What kind of advice would you have for the writers in the audience? Give us your best writing advice.
0: Well, there's two kinds of writers. There's writers for yourself, for clarity, for getting rid of fear or negative emotions so that you can get right perception. And then there's the writers who are doing the work of writing to publish. So I think for both of them, it's very important that you meditate, that you do work of like shutting the phone and shutting things down and listening to your heart, and that you develop a practice of meditating. And if you think, oh, that's too hard, you could do it with a guided meditation, but it's important that you listen to your heart, whether you're going to publish or not. That would be one of the things. If you're going to publish, I would recommend you find a community of writers that can help you edit your work, because you can't become a professional writer in isolation. You write in isolation, but you edit with others. And eventually, you won't need a whole group. You just need one or two editors. But you do have to develop your skills. It's like if you want to become an Olympic gymnast. Well, you're not going to make it to the Olympics if you're just hanging from a tree. No. So you just have to know, you got to go, study with the lady at the dance studio, and then she's going to send you to the coach, and then you're going to go like that until eventually one day you make it to the Olympics. It's like that.
1: So here's one other piece of advice that I'd like you to embellish, where you've said the best stories are the ones we can't tell.
0: Well, I think the best stories for ourselves are the ones we haven't written down or admitted or spoken, and they frighten us, but it's important that we release them, either in song or dance or painting or poetry or prose, because if you hold them for too long, especially if they're painful, they can make you sick. And you need to desahogarte, you need to undrown from the stories you witness, the things you wish you could forget. You need to put that load down.
1: And writing would do that.
0: Yes, or painting or singing or any other art.
1: Okay. You have a beautiful poem that I would love for us to close our conversation with.
0: Yeah, I have to explain something. In the poem, it talks about a caucus, and I don't mean a political caucus. I'm talking about Alice in Wonderland. And there's a scene in Alice in Wonderland where Alice and all the animals are in a caucus race. They just start wherever they are, and they just run and run and run and run. And when they finish, they say, "Who won?" And so this poem's about that. When in doubt, wear faux leopard.

0: When in doubt, err on the side of generosity. When in doubt, greet everyone as you would the Buddha. When in doubt, collect blessings from those who own nothing. When in doubt, absorb biographies to avoid life's major mistakes. When in doubt, make life's major mistakes. When in doubt, pay attention to the vendor shouting, Dios! Even when you find out he was only shouting, Gas! When in doubt, carry a handkerchief and a fan. When in doubt, thank everyone twice. When in doubt, heed the clouds. When in doubt, sleep on it. When in doubt, treat all sentient and insentient beings as kin. When in doubt, forgive us our myopia as we forgive those who are myopic against us. When in doubt, unreel your grief to a tree. When in doubt, remember this. We are all on a caucus race. There is no start, no finish. Everyone wins.
1: Sandra Cisneros, thank you for being our audience.
0: Thank you.

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1: Younger Lagoon Reserve is a small urban reserve located on UC Santa Cruz's Coastal Science campus. It's one of the few protected coastal lagoons left in California. Due to our close proximity to UC Santa Cruz's main campus, dozens of students participate in research and internships at the reserve every quarter.

0: My research uses environmental DNA to look at how invasive plants affect the biodiversity of all other living things. We're collecting soil samples here at Younger Lagoon to include in our analysis. So far, we're in the very beginning stages of learning more about environmental DNA. It's pretty exciting being part of something that's so new.
1: Cut everything that's above ground.
2: At Younger Lagoon Reserve, where most of my research is taking place, we are utilizing these drought structures, which is part of a larger international drought experiment.
3: Most people probably remember California's recent extreme drought. The work we're doing here can help us better understand the risk for extinction, how we might restore ecosystems, and how vegetation growth might contribute to fire risk.
4: Every year, the Watch Monterey Bay Aquarium program, students and staff come to Younger Lagoon to explore and learn from such a secluded place. A big part of the program is figuring out your testable question.
5: Notice how they're swimming?
4: One of my biggest roles is paying attention to what sparks their interests and what makes them come alive when they're looking at all of the different things at Younger Lagoon.
6: Students get really excited to be out here, to get out of the classroom. I've seen a lot of students who are really quiet come out of their shell and who have gotten jobs ultimately because of the experience that they got here. The internships here allow students to grow and enrich their experience over time. And then many of them stay on to work and be mentors to other students.
7: I spent most of my undergrad here learning a lot of native species. I've learned a lot about restoration. I interned here for 2 quarters. I also got hired on to work for Younger Lagoon. My goal as I went from one experience to the next was, how can I build this toolbox so I can go do things in the field that I want to do post-graduation?
8: Oh, I got it.
2: Working at Younger Lagoon has really helped me expand how I think about field research and what really happens in the field.
6: I can't emphasize enough how important Younger Lagoon and all the natural reserves are as outdoor laboratories. For students to stay in STEM fields, that hands-on experience is absolutely critical.
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0: Welcome to Mi Camino, a series where we talk with UC San Diego alumni about their paths through education and beyond. Today, we're sitting down with Araceli Cervantes, an alumna who explored her lifelong passion for dance at UC San Diego and became a world champion with an impressive number of titles under her belt. Welcome, Araceli.
1: Thank you for having me.
0: I'm so glad you're here. I thought maybe we could start off by having you describe Latin dance for us.
1: Yeah, Latin dance is comprised of so many different styles. There's son, bomba. It comes a lot from the Afro styles as well. And then there's also roots within Puerto Rico, Colombia, many different Latin countries as well. And there's on one and on two for salsa. That's just the step that you start in. So it's just a really nice mix of just so many different styles that have combined into its own mesh of styles, and it's beautiful.
0: It just sounds like it represents the entire Latin diaspora across the world.
1: It does, it does. There's definitely so many aspects and so many cultures that have embraced it all and really brought their flavor into that.
0: Wonderful. Well, let's talk a little bit about how you found yourself here at UC San Diego. What was that transition like? How did you find yourself here?
1: Yeah, I actually ended up coming on Triton Day, just coming on campus, exploring it. And I wanted to stay in San Diego. I'm born and raised here in San Diego. And when I arrived, I just really had that feeling of feeling welcome and feeling like it was the right place for me. And I also had the opportunity to do Summer Bridge as well, where I was able to stay on campus in the on-campus housing for a month. And I also got to take two classes that I got credit for. And we also got to do activities as well, get to know the campus, get to know fellow Tritons. So it was a great chance to get to know, again, the campus and the community. And I really felt so welcome here.
0: That's awesome. I'm glad to hear you had a great experience. You know, Summer Bridge, maybe we could talk a little bit more about that. Did you make some lifelong connections out of Summer Bridge?
1: Yeah, there were some people I stayed in contact with, you know, to this day, some of them as well. And just, you know, really building those connections and continuing them on. I actually also saw some recently at an alumni conference. I'm also part of the San Diego Regional Club. I'm one of the leaders that runs the social media as well as the events. So it was really nice to reconnect with some of them as well and kind of see what they're up to. So I think it's really like a long-lasting community that continues even to this day.
0: Wonderful. So sounds like you're also very engaged as an alum.
1: Yes, I am.
0: Okay.
1: Yeah, ever since, you know, after I graduated, at the time there was a scholarship, an alumni scholarship that was given out, and I was able to look through those applications and help with the process of choosing who would obtain those. And then we would have a thank you with the Triton brunch at the faculty club. So ever since then, I've been really active with the community. I just participated in a panel last night as well, where we helped students just kind of navigate through what it would look like for careers and some advice that would help them in the long run.
0: It must be nice to be in the mentor role now. I imagine maybe you had some mentors when you were an undergraduate here.
1: Yeah, I did. So I definitely stayed connected, like I said, with the Summer Bridge folks as well. They had resources that we were able to continue to use. They had their center that we had access to. Definitely loved my mentors in the theater and dance department as well. Some of them are still here as well. One of them that comes to mind that I loved a lot that I still stay in connection with is Robert Castro in the theater department. Got to see him a couple years ago as well as at an event, and he still remembered me, you know, and he was always very encouraging as well, and gave me a recommendation as well when I was looking to do a lot more of the creative aspect of things. So I think it's just a great community here at UC San Diego.
0: Yeah, I agree. Robert's an awesome guy. So
1: yeah,
0: I'm glad to hear that he was one of your mentors.
1: Yeah.
0: So let's talk a little bit about what you actually came and studied here, and how did your passion for dance begin? Was that something that you did as a young child, or did it really get ignited at UC San Diego?
1: Yeah, so I decided to major in psychology. At that time, I thought I wanted to do clinical psychology. And then actually I ended up rerouting. It was very interesting. I just thought I need to be on a different trajectory. Mm-hmm. And I was also working in human resources for the housing and dining department. So that's how I ended up going that route. And with the theater and dance, I started dancing when I was very little, family parties and so on. More of my technical training started when I was about 10 years old. I did ballet folklorico, which was a lot of fun. That was through my school. And then I went on to high school. I did my high school dance team. We got to travel to Disneyland and be part of assemblies and school events, which was so much fun. And then coming into UC San Diego, I started doing a lot more dance classes as well. Took hip hop, jazz, salsa, and that's where my passion for Latin dance ignited a lot more. I had that, again, growing up, but did more of the technical aspects, took the Latin dances of the world class, and really fell in love with it. And then automatically started doing performing with a local team at the time called Salsa Inferno, which was run by the teacher Tony Caligagan and his wife at the time, Maria. So I really got more into that, and that started off the Latin dance journey.
0: Well, what I find most fascinating is that you're a world champion, and maybe you could talk a little bit about what that's like to come to UC San Diego, study psychology, and all of a sudden you find yourself a world champion in Latin dance. Like, how did you balance and manage that? I'm sure that, you know, once you graduated, you probably had a job that was not related to dance.
1: Right, yeah. So I think, you know, dance has always been a part of my life. It's always been something that I've loved to have part of my life. So yes, you know, life can be very demanding, of course. Even while I was here at school, you know, I was juggling the, you know, the schoolwork, being on the dance team, being in dance performances, working as well part-time in the HR department. And I've always been that way since I was very young. I was raised by a single mom who had to work, you know, full-time, and I would be in a lot of activities like karate, cheerleading, sports, pretty much anything just to keep myself busy. So it comes as, you know, second nature to me. Mm-hmm. It's just how I've lived my life. So I really embrace that, and I continue to do that to this day. I, you know, have a calendar, I have a schedule, I make sure I get everything done. And it really is, it's become an art, I feel like. You know, some people tell me, I don't know how you do it, you know, and I'm like, you know, you just make it happen. But yeah, I think dance, again, has always been something important to me, and competing became even more important to me after I was performing, and I was like, what's next? I'm always a very goal-oriented, and I want to make sure, like, what else can I do? What's the next step? So I, you know, was trying to figure out the financial part of it. Like, okay, I might not have enough money at the time, but let me figure it out. My dance instructor worked with me in that aspect, and we made it happen. Got really close to placing the first couple of times. I got 0.1 of, 1.2 of a point, 0.18 of a point, so close. At that point, I was very devastated, and I'm like, do I still want to do this? And I, you know, had to kind of get myself back into perspective and be like, yes, this is important to me. So I became more strategic, started working even harder, you know, more training. And that third time was a charm, and I ended up placing and getting my first four medals, which was very rewarding. And I kind of learned, you know, what was required to continue to be successful. So I continued on competing and won more titles.
0: I'm glad you shared the story of just falling short, because I think sometimes when we come to a university that is as rigorous and prestigious as UC San Diego, we might occasionally fall short of like what we have in mind. Mm-hmm. And it's nice for you to share that that happens. It's normal. You regroup, you get some advice from, you know, somebody like a mentor, and you just apply yourself again, and you wind up, you know, succeeding. So thank you for sharing that.
1: Yeah, of course. I think it's important to know that, like you said, it's important to know it's okay to reroute or to reframe or to kind of think about, you know, where do I want to go? What do I want to do? And how do I get there and really get that action plan going? And, you know, there will be obstacles along the way, like you said, in school, life in general, it's one big roller coaster, but you just have to figure it out and keep going.
0: Yeah, so let's talk a little bit about your transitioning from being an active competitor to now doing more of the business side of the dance competitions. Can you share a little bit about that?
1: Yeah, so I actually

0: started doing a lot more event planning, event coordination, which I've had in my, bag for a little while. And I really enjoy working with people and making their visions come alive when it comes to events. So I've been involved in being a staff liaison for some congresses, most recently the Los Angeles Hustle Congress and the Las Vegas Super Congress. So basically I help the dance professionals with their contracts, make sure that they have what they need prior to the event, transportation, hotels, et cetera. And then just making sure that they have a good experience. You know, I'm their point of contact. If they need anything, I'm there for them. And then while we're at the event, also making sure everything goes smoothly with the event itself and with the dance professionals. So it really, again, comes back to being, kind of like an art form again for me. I feel like in a way I kind of treat everything in that aspect. And it's been really rewarding to be on the event side as well.
1: That's great. Now, you minored in dance. But maybe you could share a little bit about if you're a student and maybe you don't want to minor in dance, but you have a passion for dance, how you might still be able to keep that passion alive and experience it. Like, for example, I know that there are several student organizations. Were there any dance student organizations?
0: Yeah, so I was actually involved in the UCSD Salsa Club, which was student run, and they would have a class a week, I believe, and then just bringing, a different space, because sometimes it can be a little intimidating to be maybe in a class, full of people that you might feel a bit more judged, but when it's student run, it might be a little easier, get to know them. I think it's good to get out of your comfort zone and learn something new, right? And it's also really good for your exercise and for your mental health. And I think it's always good to just explore. It might not be, your major, your minor, but, sometimes there'd be a lot of engineers in the classes as well, and it's getting them away from maybe their usual way of thinking. And it gives you a different perspective as well. And I think it also helps you build cultural awareness. So I would say, just take a class or, even if you take one class or, and see, do I like this? Is it fun? It can just be a recreational activity. It doesn't have to be a full commitment. But if you find passion in it, explore and see, and maybe something more will come out of it after that.
1: Yeah, definitely. So in addition to the dance community, did you find any other communities here at UC San Diego that you were part of?
0: Yeah, I also was very close in the theater department as well. I loved a visual class I took, a video arts class. Really fell in love with it. Had access to a little space as well for my sound design class.
1: Oh, nice.
0: And then I got to be part of a production, Titus Andronicus, and we got to be part of the crew. It's a requirement to do a practicum as a minor or a major for theater and dance, and really found a community within those folks as well. And we had some tough times. Unfortunately, we lost someone. He passed away very young, and we all came together and we actually helped raise money for his, funeral services and stuff like that. And I feel like that also gave us, more of a closeness and a close-knit community, because we had to go through that, in the middle of the production. And kind of honoring him with, completing that production.
1: Yeah, that's great. It's so important to have a community to support you through your endeavors. And my next question for you is really, what advice might you give to somebody who's contemplating coming to UC San Diego?
0: Yeah, my biggest advice would definitely be coming on campus, making sure it's the right fit for you, looking into the programs that you're thinking of, studying. And just seeing, how do you feel in this space? Get to know some faculty, some students. Also so important to connect with alumni as well. How was your experience? What were the pros and cons, et cetera? Get the information, do your research. It's so important because you're going to be spending 2 to 4 years here on campus. So you want to make sure that it's the right fit for you.
1: And you came here for 4 years, or were you?
0: I was here for 4 years. Yes, right out of high school.
1: Right out of high school. Yeah. And you mentioned earlier Triton Day. Mm-hmm. So, what was that like for you? For our viewers who are listening, Triton Day is a big event that we put on at UC San Diego to really help students become very familiar with everything that we offer.
0: Yeah.
1: It's very celebratory in nature. What was that like for you? And I imagine maybe your mom was with you and you
0: were
1: at campus.
0: Yeah. So it was actually me and my mom. I can actually go back to that day actually. In my mind now, and I remember myself walking around Warren College, because that was the one I got accepted into, and walking around the lecture halls, wanting to do the tours, wanting to look at the, the residential housing, and just being so excited about the next chapter, because for me, I was, second in my class. At that time, not that many people went to college, and I was, lucky enough to be one of those people. My grandma immigrated

0: our whole family here and always wanted us to, have an education. And she was always so proud of me for, coming to UCSD and also getting to study abroad in Greece as well, in theater and dance as well. So it was great to be able to fulfill that and, love the experience here at UC San Diego.
1: Yeah. And graduation, I imagine, was just a great time for your mom and your grandma and you and
0: Yes, it was great, getting the family together. I don't think I've seen that big of a smile on my mom's face. I still have that photo, on my social media, and I usually use it for like Mother's Day, and sharing it. And she was very proud of me, and she did her best as a single mom, and to see that, that I was able to accomplish that and be a first generation college student was a huge accomplishment for me and for my family.
1: And for students who might be contemplating careers in dance, any specific advice you might want to give them?
0: Yeah, I would say, follow your passion. If dance is your passion, put in the work, take the time, and sometimes it can be difficult to go that route. But if you really are passionate and you do the work, you put the time in, it really can be possible, and I really do believe that.
1: Wonderful. It's been so great talking to you, Araceli. Thank you
0: Thank
1: for
0: you so
1: joining us
0: much. I
1: today.
0: appreciate it. Thank you so much.

0: Thank you for being all here. It's a privilege, it's an honor to conduct this talk. It's just a little pretext to make him talk a little bit more. So one of the things that we've all seen in the news lately is that you have become quite famous for a particular portrait that you made. But this is the end of a long, long journey that started some years ago. And I would like you to take us by the hand and share that journey with us.
1: Sure. Yes, I'll be happy to. Well, first of all, I just want to give thanks to everybody that's here. I'm very happy to be here. I'm not very eloquent in my speech. My eloquence, I like to believe, is in my drawing. So then I'm very nervous. And as I get nervous, my Mexican accent comes out. And some people think it's sexy, some people don't. So please bear with me, no? And I might go into Spanglish once in a while. But yes, I'm an artist from Tijuana. I was born in Tijuana. So I wanted to start with an image of Tijuana, no, which is the city, you know, where I was born. And kind of like this structure of the city, you know, which is, to me, it's always been a beautiful chaos. No? I was born in Tijuana, but my father had a curio shop in Rosarito Beach. I was born in 1971, so then back there, in the 70s, there was nothing. No? It was just the Hotel Rosarito and the beach, and just the strip of road and the curio shops. No? So then this is a picture of my father's curio shop. And basically, my routine when I was growing up was just working at the curio shop and then going to school in Tijuana. No? And it was a very, first part of the day was at school. The second part was working at the curio shop, no? And learning how to sell things to American tourists. So then I don't remember learning English. It was just something that just kind of, you know, just being at the store and seeing my father, you know, trying to sell. And I remember that Americans would come to the store and they hated it when they saw the store very neat. Like they wanted it to be this chaos of things. No? It was kind of like this idea of, you know, even my father told me, you know, Americans want to have the, like this little adventure. No, they come in here and they find like this cave of things and then they find the object. No, so then I remember my father would taught me to, you know, tell stories. No? You know, we would have like little idols, you know, made out of clay, and I didn't know any history. My father didn't know any anthropology or anything like that, but we would just make up stories, you know? Oh, this is el Dios no sé qué, Cuatlicue, no sé, there's human sacrifices and all this and whatever. And Americans, oh, wow, and, oh, geez, you know, and how much is this? Well, it's, you know, it's $5, oh, you know?

0: So you were pulling their legs.
1: Well, yes, but in a way, it was just this idea of learning English, having conversation, but then telling stories, no? And making up stories. No? So we had to make up stories as we went along, you know, with things. No? So then that was my experience, not just being there at school in the morning and then at the curio shop in the evenings. And then, of course, also just waiting for the American tourists to come in. And it would be long moments that nothing would happen. No? So then what we would do is, you know, just to pass the time, is my brother and I would put a big sheet of paper and we would start drawing. And I remember Star Wars had just come out, so then I would draw TIE fighters on one end, and my brother would draw X-Wings on the other, and we would do these battles on paper, no? I would draw a ship, and then you draw the laser beam, and then at the end you would decide, oh, did it hit or not, no? So we would just play for hours with these kind of narratives that we were improvising on the page as we were growing up, no? So then, in a way, kind of reflected, no, the improvisation and the chaos of the curio shop, but then also of the city of Tijuana, of Tijuana, no, where I grew up. No? And my drawings take a lot of that, the aesthetic, not only of the city, but of the taxis, of the store, of everything that I saw. No? And the way I work, in a way, is it's grabbing like the snapshots of people that I see, and then also how the city kind of breaks them apart, no? Like, I wasn't very conscious about just drawing individual people, but it was more about trying to capture through my drawing the entire scene, no? So then in a way, like here, what you see here in the taxis, in La Revolución, my drawings kind of also cut, like it's the city that's cutting the figures inside this world, no? So then even the figures themselves become part of this aesthetic of the city. And then this is me working on a canvas. The way that I taught myself how to draw, I never really studied formally art. So then when you take a drawing class, they tell you, well, you know, you do the composition first. You know, you start from the general composition, and then you start going towards the detail. And the details are the last things that you put, you know, in a drawing. You know? That's the academic, formal way of drawing. The way I taught myself how to draw was to draw individual details, like I was doing in that sheet of paper when I was at the store. You draw a ship and you draw it very well, and then you create those narratives. No? So it's drawing detail from detail, moving from one detail to the next. And then as I'm doing that, I'm creating a composition, no? A story. No? I remember at some point I was talking to other painters and they were saying, oh yeah, you have to do a lot of preparatory work. You know, you have to have a lot of sketches because you're dealing with canvas, no, and paint, and it's expensive. But the way I work is, no, I just start drawing and it's just a finished detail and I move on to the next. So then I never felt akin to the way a painter would work. But then I remember talking to poets and they would say, well, you know, what I do is I just think of a word, then I think of another word, and then I'm stringing imagery together and improvising a narrative as I go along. And when I heard that, I said, well, that's what I do, no? I'm not a visual painter, I'm more of a visual poet that uses drawing to tell a narrative. This is Tijuana Radiant Shine. This is a mural that I did for an exhibition at Luis de Jesus in Los Angeles. And it's a way of improvising and coming up with ideas and how the environment kind of influences the work that I'm doing. You know? So then here's me in my studio with a white canvas. No idea what I'm going to do. Then I just start drawing. You know? And as you can tell, they're finished details, you know?
0: When did you decide to become an artist? And where did you go to school?
1: Well, I didn't go to school formally. Like, I knew that I wanted drawing in my life. But when I was in high school, there was the moment where you have to decide what you're going to do with your life, you know, and with drawing. So then I went to the counselor and I asked, you know, what could I do with drawing? And he said, oh, you can study architecture or graphic design. Architecture had math. So then I went to graphic design and I started studying in Tijuana. And then I had the opportunity to come to the United States and study at San Diego State University. But then I hated graphic design. It wasn't what I wanted to do. It had no drawing, really. It was all on the computer, you know, doing Photoshop and all this. So then I remember I was tired of school. I was taking too many courses, but not really advancing.

0: And then at some point, I went to the counselor at San Diego State and I asked her, you know, I have all these credits. I don't want to finish with graphic design. What can I do just to get a degree? And she said, Hugo, if you take a full semester of art history, you can get a degree in a bachelor in applied arts and sciences, which to this day I have no idea what it means. But it's a degree. And it was very important for my father for us kids to have a degree.
1: Yeah, you know? He's already invested all this in the
0: art. Exactly, yes. So then, yes, I did. I took a full semester of art history, and that semester changed my life. Because, yes, I had to look at art. I had to go to a museum. I had to write about art. And I remember there was an exhibition of Ad Nerdrum at the Contemporary Museum of Art in downtown. And I think it was also with Tony Ursler, an exhibition of Tony Ursler. But I remember coming in there and seeing Ad Nerdrum's work. And I realized, this is what I want to do. And they were large, huge canvases, figurative canvases. And it made sense to me. And it was kind of like this explosion in my head. Like, you can do this. It's just a matter of just having your drawing explode from small sheets of paper to this canvas. No? So then that exhibition with Ad Nerdrum at the Museum of Contemporary Art in San Diego downtown convinced me that, yes, I don't want to be a graphic designer. I want to be an artist. So I went back to my father and said, I'm going to be an artist. And my father looked at me and said, well, try it. You can go, you can fail, but you can always come back and open a curio shop and you'll be safe. No? So then also that gave me the freedom in a sense to try it out, not be afraid and just, if I fail, I can always come back, because in my family, a lot of my cousins were getting degrees, but they weren't practicing their degree. They were coming back to the curio shop. So I knew I always had that option. So then when I told my father that I was going to be an artist, it wasn't such a big shock to him. It was just, yes, go, fail, but then come back. That was his philosophy, which I'm very grateful for. So then when I finished this drawing in particular, I was just drawing faces from the border, faces from Tijuana, faces from Mexican culture. And then at that moment, this was in 2013. And then in 2014, the 43 of Ayotzinapa happened, the missing normalistas, from Iguala, Guerrero, no?
1: Right.
0: And I was very upset, no? So then I broke the mural into 43 pieces. And I decided that I wanted to exhibit this mural that represented the people of Mexico, no? Its culture, its soul. And presented as a mural that had been broken into 43 pieces. So then the way I displayed it at Luis de Jesus Gallery is I actually kind of constructed the idea of a wall that's been cut. So then it has the mural on one side, all spread out on the floor. And it kind of looks like a bit of a cemetery almost, or a garden.
1: It is. It does look quite a bit like a cemetery.
0: But in the back, I decided to put 43 different types of wallpaper. So it would bring color. It would look like a garden in memoriam of these 43 students. But then also, it kind of exponentialized the amount of people. Because I remember some stupid politician mentioned, well, why are we making such a big fuss over these 43 students? Well, because these 43 students represent 500,000, that are missing, So then by putting these different types of wallpaper on the back, 43 different types, what you're seeing is a question, no? Is it one mural broken into 43? Or are you seeing one piece from 43 murals, no? So then it exponentializes this idea of, it's not just 43, it's more, no?
1: It's more, and they keep digging in more bones and more bones from different graves and different things.
0: Yes, and they keep finding more, no? So then, this is an example of, I'm working on something, but then something happens, and it upsets me, no? And usually I remember an art history telling me how painters, artists, they always paint, they always draw, they always create two things. The things that they love, and the things that they hate. It's never the medium, it's always the things that bring out, an intense feeling in you, So then drawing is one of my greatest loves, that's my big passion, But then I use the thing that

0: I love to express the things that make me afraid, that I hate, you know, that I want to change. So then once I started doing these murals, I would get invited to exhibitions, but I never had enough work. So then I knew that, well, yeah, I could always go into a space and improvise a mural. And that was always, well, you know, like the easiest way of, you know, just attacking a space, you know? So then I got invited to do this residency in Chicago, Mana Contemporary, and they gave me the space. And I decided, well, I'm gonna go in there with this idea of creating a mural, but nobody's gonna buy the mural because nobody can trust what I'm going to do. I have no preparatory sketches. So then it takes a lot of, you know, I can never have anything beforehand to show, well, this is what the mural's gonna be about. It's about me just going to a space and improvising. So then it takes a lot of faith from gallerists and people to go into a space for me to go, because they don't know what I'm going to create. I don't even know what I'm going to create, you know. So then I went into the space, and in 2 weeks, I improvised a mural, and I did it as a performance. So I'm just painting, creating narrative, you know. What you see in the white is something where I have no idea what's going to happen. I'm only working at the moment, you know, where I'm creating these details. No? And then as a performance, well, I came in there with a shirt that says Hugo Rótulos. Now, Rótulos means sign painter. No? So then also as a performance, I'm coming in as an actor, not as an artist. You don't know if I was hired by the artist to do this mural. You know. So then it's this idea of, you know, I'm coming into a space with a costume in a way and performing a mural. This was done live, no? So people would come in and they would watch me work, no? But then of course, like every performance, it has to have an end. So then I decided that the way I could finish this performance was by deconstructing the mural, by painting white squares. And in a way, it was about this narrative that's being improvised, but then in a very measured and pixelated way, in a sense, is being deconstructed. No?
1: Now, the way that you recorded it, frame by frame, is that intentional? What is this end product lead us to?
0: Because I knew that I was going to destroy the mural at the end, or paint it over, deconstruct it. Then I knew that I wanted to have some documentation of the process of doing this. No?
1: What is the end product in this case?
0: Well, it was this kind of stop motion animation that happened.
1: Okay.
0: And then also by presenting it this way, it also harkened back to this idea of poetry. Like you can construct something, but you can't deconstruct it. Like you can destroy it. Deconstruction is a term that Borges used in poetry to isolate the words, to study the poem. So then by painting those white squares, I am deconstructing the mural by isolating those details, no? And then in the end, the narrative that made sense at the beginning, it stops making sense. But then as a viewer, you get to concentrate on those disparate details. No? So it's this deconstruction of a mural, which is something that happens in poetry. No?
1: And something that led to other works for you.
0: Of course. Because I would, at first I thought, well, these films would just be documentation. No? But then I kept looking at them. And I thought, you know, these make pretty good films. You know, like I really enjoy these, no? So then I remember, you know, there was an opportunity for me to participate in this open call. It's the Alwin Butchiever Portrait Competition at the Smithsonian Museum. And I wanted to do something, but portraiture has never been my strength. You know, I like creating these narratives and stories. So then I decided, well, you know, I'm gonna try to do a portrait that's not necessarily the likeness of the person, but it's gonna be the story of a person. No? So then part of my practice that I do is I carry my sketchbook everywhere. No? So then I sit down, you know, in Tijuana or wherever, you know, and
1: that's the individuals? Where do you paint these?
0: I sit down in Revolucion, frente a la catedral, in front of the cathedral. I sit down wherever I can sit down, in a coffee shop or wherever it's public. People see me, you know, with my sketch. And sometimes they wonder, well, what am I? Am I a police or something? No,
1: so I'm taking what notes. Are you doing? Taking notes?
0: So then they always come forward. What are you doing? And I show them, no, you know, this is drawings, no, these are beautiful drawings. Oh wow. And so then they flip through them and I tell them my story. You know, I'm from Tijuana, curio shop, this, whatever, father, all this store.

0: And then they tell me their story, you know, they want to share with me, you know, so then they tell me, oh, you know, ah, this happened to me, this happened to that, you know, I'm so drunk or whatever, you know, so then they tell me their story, and I would kind of capture those stories in my sketchbook, you know, or at least the interpretation of it. You know? And then at some point, I met Berenice Sarmiento Chavez. You know?
1: Quite a character, no?
0: Yeah. And she was a woman that came to me as I was drawing, and she told me her story, you know, oh, Hugo, you know, like, these horrible things have happened to me, you know, like, I crossed over into the United States, and everybody died in my group. I was the only one who survived, you know, and made it to Rancho Santa Fe, and I'm so beautiful. You know? So then the person that gave me a job fell in love with me, so I was struggling with, you know, all these men that loved me. And then at some point, some men came into the house. They shot up the place. I was shot in the face.
1: Is this real?
0: And I'm listening to all this. You know? Wow, you know? And she's telling me, yes, and then I got deported back to Tijuana, but I'm going to go back. You know, of course, she was telling me this story, and I was looking at her, and you know,
1: she wasn't beautiful.
0: Oh, she wasn't beautiful. I don't think she was
1: wasn't
0: shot.
1: In
0: the face.
1: Okay.
0: You know, so then I knew that a lot of that story was just kind of, you know, made up, you know, in a way. But that's the way she wanted to present herself to me. So then that's when I realized, yes, our stories can be our portrait. You know, this is, we look at ourselves in the morning in the mirror and we say, yes, I'm a good person. And we make up stories about ourselves, you know, and that's how we want to present ourselves. You know? So then I decided that for the portrait, I would present her story, you know, not her likeness, but the story that she told me. This is who she is, and this is what she experienced. You know? So in a way, it was circumventing this idea of having to do a portrait by just doing all these series of drawings and just telling her story, you know, her portrait as a story.
1: So this is really important in terms of all of the things that you've talked about. Talk about an artist that found himself in this universe that is both sides of the border, with people from both sides of the border, people that have gone and come back and had all these experiences, you being born with all your baggage from Tijuana and Rosarito, coming to the United States and trying to make it as an artist. So what do we feel about this binational, by area? It's just this border area with all these complexities that it defies pigeonholing, because it's all of their lives, each of them is different, dramatic.
0: Well, even like with Berenice's story, it was always this intention of crossing the border, mm-hmm. and then being deported, going back, but then coming back again. And just growing up in the border, it was always this idea of a floating population that is here, it's in Tijuana, but it's looking always north. Like even in my father's curio shop, we were looking north, you know? Even though my name, Crossway, is a very old name. Even before there was a San Diego or Tijuana or even a Mexico in the United States, you know? My great-great-great-grandfather, Felipe Crossway, was conscripted by Kearney to fight in the Mexican-American War on the American side, because otherwise he would have been shot. So then it was this idea that even my name, Crossway, is a very old name of the area, but then this creation of a border, it kind of became, well, at least for me, like this idea of a scar that's always trying to heal, with people trying to cross on both sides, no? People going north, people going south, no? But this, it keeps being slashed open, but then we keep trying to close it, no? Because it's humanity, no? You can't keep people from stories from coming from the north to the south or the south to the north. And as a crossway, well, my family is on both sides of the border. There was no border with my extended family, no? I have crossways in Los Angeles, San Diego, Chula Vista, Tijuana, Rosarito, Ensenada, no?
1: And then they disappear.
0: And then, exactly, yeah. So then the story of Berenice was this idea of the striving, no, to always move and never really settle, because even Berenice would say, well, I want to make money in the San Diego, but then I want to go back, but then I want to come back again. And it was this notion of this transit thinking, you know, in a way, which I found very fascinating. You know? So then I wanted to represent this through this stop motion drawing animation, which also, with this animation, it was the first time that I was able to show to a public what happens in a drawing, you know, which is creating these details and creating a narrative on the page, which is what you see in this animation. You see a white page and then a narrative just unfolding, and then it's the transitions from one drawing to the next.

Well, I was trying to cheat with my portrait, and it turned out that it won the competition. So, and it won in a sense because I didn't do a direct portrait. It was about presenting portraiture's narrative. No? So I was very happy.

0: Work that I do in my studio, in a sense, like in Caballete, no, trabajo de Caballete, no, which is exactly not the improvised work and murals or animation, but this is what I do just to keep the practice of drawing going, no, and also just telling stories, no. So then the majority of my work is like this, no, it's pencil, charcoal, and canvas. This is 36 by 36 inches. It's entitled Gun. And this is another canvas. This is 72 inches by 72. It's pencil, charcoal, and acrylic paint and canvas. This one is entitled La Guerra. So it has disparate elements, no, from art history, from comic books, from the graffiti that I see in the streets, from the chaos of the mark that I see everywhere in Tijuana, no, which is, that's always been kind of like my aesthetic, no, this idea of the chaos of the city, no, of Tijuana. And then this is a mural that I've done recently. This one's entitled La Apoteosis de un Taco. This was my riff on John Auguste Dominique Ingres' painting, The Apotheosis of Homer. It's a grand painting, I think it's at the Louvre, which is the poet Homer, you know, who wrote the Odyssey, the Iliad. He's, in this painting, he's being deified, you know, as this great poet, you know? So then there's this very grandiose neoclassical painting, you know, him being risen, and then there's all these poets and other figures and musicians and, you know, and exactly, you know. So then, you know, this idea of deifying a person, no, I found very funny, you know. So then I decided to deify a taco. So then in the center, you know, of this composition, it all springs from a taco and a taco stand, you know. And then from there, this whole explosion happens, no, of the city of Tijuana, no, its architecture, the muses, no, and everything, but all kind of taking place in this. It was a way of kind of like my calling card of presenting Tijuana to the rest of the world, no, which a city I love, no. So then I remember, like in old books, you see these front pieces, no, which are very beautiful etchings, no. So then I wanted to present this front piece of Tijuana as this beautiful drawing. Kind of etching, no?
1: And you always maintain the strict black and white because your basis is a virtuoso drawing mainly, but it's very stark in the sense of the black and white, no?
0: Yes, because, well, you know, I never studied formally art, so then I don't know how to paint. I don't know how to mix color. And it's still basically me playing with that sheet of paper when I was a kid, no? It was a black and white surface, no? A black mark and a white surface, no? So then the materials are always the most simple materials, no, pencil, charcoal, you know. And because I worked in this improvised way, you know, spending $100 on paint and not knowing what you're going to do, it's always been very, you know, scary, you know.
1: Okay.
0: but with pencil, it's an immediate mark, you know, it's an immediate, you know, way of creating, you know.
1: Totally direct. It is broken up in squares.
0: Well, my studio right now is a very small studio, so then, this piece is actually 10 feet by 24 feet. So then I did it for an exhibition in New York. And of course, they give you the dimensions. And I don't have the space to do that. So then the way I work is in a modular way. I create one piece, and then I continue the drawing. So then for this drawing, I started with the taco. No? And the idea that from there, this whole composition was going to flow. No?
1: So your mobile work basically modular?
0: Yes, in a modular way, you know, because as you can see, even in Berenice Sarmiento Chavez's portrait, is that it's just one detail, and from one detail I move to the next and to the next, and it's just creating stories, no, narratives. Okay, what I want to show right now is Caravan. This is a new body of work that I'm working on. It's sculpture. This is the first time that I'm doing sculpture. And it all started because, you know, I would do these stop motion drawing animations, and as a way of presenting the edition, I would do these little ceramic figurines with a USB that had the edition of the video. And I remember that a lot of people would just fall in love with those little figurines. You know? They would say, "Ooh, okay, you know, I don't want the video, I want the little figurine." You know? So then I decided, well, I'm going to do a series of ceramic figurines, you know, and try it out. You know? And as I was working on this idea of Caravan came into my mind. You know? So I decided

0: decided to do this installation entitled Caravan. And it's kind of playing with the term caravan, no? The politicization of that word, no? That's how it's become politicized in a very
1: recent. To a certain degree.
0: Mm-hmm. Exactly. No, the caravan just means, you know, a group of people traveling to the desert. But then, you know, there's a saying, you know, 2 to 3 people make a conspiracy. To some politicians, 2 to 3 migrants at the border make a caravan. No? So then there's this idea of how, you know, it's a way of dehumanizing this idea of the migrant. No, it's, oh, there are waves of people, no, it's waves of caravan. It's another way of saying horde. No? So then I decided that I was doing these little figurines that all looked kind of homogeneous. And I would draw on them with pencil faces and portraits that all came from my sketchbook, no? Like, I've been working with sketchbooks like since maybe 2008. So then it's a lot of years that I've been taking faces and stories from people, and I decided I would grab faces from my sketchbook and translate those into these little ceramic figurines, no? So then when I started working on a scene, I decided I'm gonna document them, no? Like, take a picture, no? So then I would put them all, the figures, like in a caravan, and I would take pictures. And then I was taking 2 pictures, 3 pictures, and I said, this could be a film, no? So then I decided I was gonna make a stop motion film with the figures that would tell the story of one particular figure, no? Because there's a saying, you know, I think it's a Jewish saying, you know, that one person dies, the world entire dies, no? So yes, our experiences are, we feel it's the entire universe, our own experience. So then this word caravan that tended to dehumanize a group of people, I wanted for you through this film to see the story of one person and their struggle, no? And convincing other people to move forward, no? So then this is the film Caravan, no?

0: Now, Hugo, this work presents a lot of complicated problems and raises a lot of questions. Is it one piece is just a stop motion because the piece is outside, it's an addition, and the complexities that you raise because it's the work in clay, the figures, the drawings, the whole thing put together, the music. Tell us more about this work because it's the and the social context, the whole thing comes to a different level completely.
1: Well, like I mentioned earlier, it was this idea of caravan, the word playing with the word caravan. No? But then, of course, as I was working to this, you know, this was, you know, back in May, in June, you know, the story of the 53 migrants that were found dead in a trailer truck in exactly. San Antonio, Texas, happened. No? So then, and I already had these figures in a box. No? That was the setting that I was working on. So then it hit me really strongly, you know, like, here I am. Nope. Playing with these images of migrants in a box, no? So then I need to get them out of there, no? Like, I decided that there was gonna be a film about them getting away. At the beginning of the film, you see that the one character has his dream of falling, no? In poverty or wherever he comes from, no? But then he has this dream that he needs to get out of here, no? And especially when I realized that what had happened, no? In San Antonio,
0: see.
1: And then that I had these images inside a box, these figures, I said, they can't live in this box, this can't be their world, I have to get them out. So then I decided that it was gonna be a story about them breaking out of the box, only to find another box, you know, the border, no?
0: Yeah.
1: Which is the eternal struggle, no? That's always gonna happen, no? Like, we escape from one place, but we need to strive forward. That's life, no? We're never gonna make it. It's always gonna be this constant going, you know? Which is also the whole theme, I think, of migration, no? Like, it's this instinct that we all have, a natural instinct to move forward, no? To be moving, no? When we stop, we die, you know? It's this constant movement, no? That we need, no? So then, that's what I wanted to show through this film, no? This idea of caravan, taking that element of the word, the politicization of it, and then placing it in this
0: wider, you know, context.
1: Film context, no? Of the animation, and then the installation, no? Which is an installation where it's a group of five, which is this idea of a family, because mm-hmm. usually caravans are families, either related or not, but they're together in this journey. And then with them is also the image of death, which, you know, coming from Mexican tradition, death is family, you know? We celebrate them, you know, on the Day of the Dead, you know? So then it's this idea that it's always present as a remembrance of our legacy, you know? Nuestros antepasados, no? Our ancestors, you know? So then we carry that with us, you know? As we go forward, as we're looking for a better life.
0: And now that you mention it, we've seen that skull in previous works of yours.
1: I always try to stay away from the skull because it was very Mexican. And also, as a Mexican artist, you know, when I was living in New York, they would say, "Hugo, you're a Mexican artist, you know, where's the color, where's the music, where's the Frida Kahlo, where's the this?" So then I tried to stay away from that. But then in a way, I couldn't. You know, it was also images that are from Tijuana, images where I grew up. I grew up in a curio shop, which was just, I was bathed in this notion of Mexican folklore, no? So then in a way I decided, well, yeah, black and white works because it's presenting Mexican folklorism in a new way, you know? Without the color, without the music, without the tourism in a way, but presenting Tijuana as a black and white, which usually black and white has this connotation also of, in a way, the stark contrasts, no, that happen at the border. And then also, some people think of black and white as truth. When they look at black and white photography, they think of history, you know. So then by presenting my imagery in black and white, it's also be presenting my stories, the stories I'm making up, but presenting them as history, you know, the way I would sell things to

0: American tourists, oh yes, this really happened. But it's my stories, no, that I'm making up and trying to present them to a public. No? And then in a way, it's my experiences and my history here, no, in Tijuana. No?
1: So you win this contest, and what was the prize in the context?
0: Yeah, this is images of the installation of the figurines, no, of the figures with a stand, no, which isolate the imagery into this family, no. And then also with the video comes these little small figurines with a USB MP4 in the back, no.
1: Okay.
0: And the edition, no.
1: How many of the edition?
0: Right now I'm working towards 24, but I want to continue this series. Because this idea of a caravan is something that's endless. So my idea is I would like to continue throughout my, you know, creating these little figurines and kind of expanding this idea, you know, of a never-ending, you know, caravan.
1: Now, you were saying you won the contest, and the prize was?
0: To do a portrait, no? And they told me, well, this is the Smithsonian Museum, he said, you know, we deal with American history. So then we're going to propose characters for you. If you like them, you can do them. You can propose people for us. And, you know, they told me it takes 3 years for them to decide what's going to happen. Okay, so then I would propose people. Oh, he's too Mexican. Oh, he's not enough this, not enough that. And then at some point, I got a call from Taina Caragol, the curator from the National Portrait Gallery. And she mentioned, Hugo, would you like to do the portrait of Dr. Anthony Fauci? I fell off my chair, you know, when I heard that. And I was, yes, yes. Because I realized that, to me, to do the portrait of Dr. Anthony Fauci in the moment that we're living with the pandemic and everything, I realized it's not just my opportunity to tell the portrait of a man, but also to tell the story of this moment, very particular, that we're living, no? And then also, I realized, you know, I got an opportunity, you know, to speak with Dr. Fauci through Zoom, our first meeting, you know? And we talked, and he's very humble. He's very, you know, like, oh, ooh, how are you doing? Oh, good, and whatever. And we were talking, and a big stroke of fear just ran through my whole body because I realized this man does not want a portrait. Like, he's too humble. He was like, you know, the way he was talking to me, the way he was like, this idea of, well, I'm just one member of a group of doctors, a group of scientists that were dealing with these situations. And I realized this man does not want a portrait. And he's not gonna want like this huge portrait of him with a, you know, with a sword and fighting a virus, no? Forget it, no? And then also he was telling me, oh, the National Portrait Gallery is such an honor and all this. I used to visit this museum when I was, you know, when I was young and this, and, you know. And he was telling me all this and I realized, you know, my God, you know, this is a man who doesn't want a portrait. And I'm an artist who doesn't do portraits either, no?
1: Good.
0: So we're gonna have to negotiate, no? How I can do this, no? So I remember after that Zoom meeting, I just like, you know, couldn't sleep and I was thinking and thinking and thinking. Well, you know, I'm gonna do the same trick I did before and I'm gonna try to circumvent the portrait and not do the likeness, or not necessarily do the likeness of Dr. Fauci, but tell his story, you know? Tell a narrative, no, through stop motion drawing animation. No? So then I knew it wasn't going to be a painting, it wasn't going to be a drawing, it was going to be a video, it was going to be an animation. No. So then, okay, so then I had another meeting with Dr. Fauci and I told him, you know, Anthony, we're going to do this, I'm going to do this stop motion drawing animation. No? And he went, what is it? Well, and I showed him what I'd done, the portrait of Berenice and all this, and I told him this whole idea, you know, I don't do portraits, they tell stories, and he loved the idea. So then he told me his story, you know, 50 years worth. And I talked to the curator, Taina, and she said, Hugo, if you're going to do a video, it can't be more than 5 minutes. People can barely look at something for 18 seconds, no? So then a video, 5 minutes, that's the limit, no? So then there was the other nightmare, no? The other stroke of fear, no? They just hit, I have to tell 50 years of story in 5 minutes, no? So then just talking with Anthony, you know, with Tony, you know, I was able to visit his house, you know, so, you know, the museum paid for me to go, and I went into his house, and it was a very modest house in a suburb of Washington. Came in, there were guards protecting him, but came in the house. We sat at the kitchen table, he had his weights on the side, and he told me a story, and I told him what I wanted to do, and I said, it's only gonna be 5 minutes, so then what do you think is, you know, the structure of your life? In a way, what are you most proud of, no? And he told me, well, he said, there's basically two major events in my career, no? The HIV epidemic and COVID. So I said, okay, that's good.

to be the film. It's just going to be these two chapters, no? That kind of reflect on each other. They're kind of parallel to each other, no? So then he was telling me, he told me a whole story about the HIV epidemic and how he was dealing with it and how, you know, it was a moment where even the administration was afraid to say the word AIDS, no? And also how the gay community suffered so much because they were ostracized, you know, and they were, and people did not want to talk about this disease. And there was this whole community that was fighting and screaming to let everyone know this is happening, you know? So then he had this opportunity to have this meeting with the ACT UP movement in Greenwich Village, which he says, it was the first time we were able to converse. I went to converse with the gay community, you know, in Greenwich Village, you know? And they told me what they wanted, you know? And so then it was this idea that there were protests that were happening, but there were protests of people that were fighting for their lives, you know? In contrast to what was happening with the COVID-19 epidemic, which kind of the opposite thing happened, you know? It's a disease that's out there, and the government has the medications, has the resources, is helping out, but it was a public that did not want the vaccine, that were protesting for their right, for their freedom to die. So then in a sense, it was those two things that happened that Fauci was like, this is such an incredible contrast in 50 years of his career, you know? So then I decided, well, that's gonna be the portrait, though. So I'm gonna show you the film. It's 5 minutes. It has the music of Mariluz Salinas, she's here. She's the composer of the music. And it was edited by my partner, Teresa Magario. She couldn't be here. But this is 6 months of work. A lot of headaches, a lot of nightmares, but finally got it done.

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Tonight on UCTV.

0: patient getting the drug IV. You wait about 50 to 70 minutes. You go on to a scanner. This is our PET-MR UCSF. This is what we do a lot of our biochemical recurrent patients with. And then we get our images. And this is where I come in as the radiologist. The technologist is the one who's going to be doing the imaging and the acquisition. I'll be the person looking at those images and trying to look for any sites of disease.
1: So what is spine sparing? We talked about mechanical load. If you lift a weight that's too heavy or your back is rounded, spine sparing is ways that you can modify activities and prevent repetitive, weighted, or end range bending activities. And how do you do that? You hip hinge. Rather than round your back, notice that in this figure, the spine is straight, but the hips are bent and the knees are bent. When you go to turn, keep your feet pointing in the direction of where you're going, rather than planting your feet and twisting your spine. Avoid lifting something from the floor. First lift it up to your body and then turn and then put it down. So slow, controlled movements, avoiding twisting at the end of the range.

0: balancing loads on either side of the body, supporting the trunk when bending. So using your arms when you're, if you're going to bend over to pick something up, use your hands on your thighs initially to give you stability. Hold the weight close to the body and not overhead. So here are some pictures of how to pick up an object. Notice the hip hinge. Notice the bend at the hips and the knees. You probably have all learned this in Physical Therapy 101. First time you had a back injury, the physical therapist taught you how to hip hinge and bend at your hips and knees, lifting that load up to the spine rather than rounding the back. Okay. And how to move an object. Okay, lifting, turning, and placing. Lifting, turning, and placing. Rather than lifting, twisting, and placing, which increases mechanical load on the spine and increases risk of injury.
1: I work on using machine learning to improve algorithm design and improve the time it takes us to solve really hard optimization problems, namely MP-hard optimization problems. I got interested in this area of beyond worst case analysis in my PhD because I was kind of curious about other ways of thinking about how we design algorithms and other ways of thinking about computability.
2: I think that when people think about the trauma and the harm that has been done to Native communities and colonization even, I think when people think about those things, they think about them as things that happened in the past, but they are definitely things that are ongoing and perpetuated by things like the name on a building.
3: I, as chair of the anthropology department, as well as the majority of the faculty, supported the initiative to unname Kroeber Hall. Alfred Kroeber was one of the leading anthropologists of the first half of the 20th century. When he first came to California and founded the department here, he initiated an effort to study Native Americans of California, something that hadn't been done up until that point. Kroeber's approach to the study of Native American life is sometimes referred to as salvage anthropology. That is the idea that the anthropologist is trying to hold on to and protect the remains of a society that's actually disappearing. In actuality, the societies that Kroeber was studying were still vital, living, evolving societies, and he did not give sufficient attention to that fact. One of the other reasons for the unnaming initiative has to do with the poor judgment exercised by Kroeber in his decision to have Ishi, one of the last remaining members of a Native American tribe, come and live at the Anthropology Museum as something of a display item. I think it is better that the name is not there. The name binds the discipline to a past that it no longer needs. And that doesn't mean that it's not important to study Kroeber, but at the same time, there's no need sort of to make a monument of those foundational figures whose contributions we recognize, but also whose flaws we can see more clearly now from the standpoint of the present.
4: For Kroeber, we got hundreds of comments. We read all the comments. We had a very good discussion. And we came to a unanimous conclusion that we would recommend to the chancellor that the name be removed. It's not about erasing history. Going forward, we would like the legacy of Kroeber to be engaged with. We want it to be something that people talk about, both the incredible work that he did and also why it felt like it was necessary to remove his name from the building. What it comes down to is really what kind of message are we sending to especially the Bay Area First Nations? And, you know, how are we going to use this as a first step and move forward to a new chapter of inclusive, decolonial future where Native Americans' land is returned and their voices are heard and we stop denying and erasing the history of the genocide that occurred.
2: In removing the name or considering broader issues that are impacting Native students across campus, it's not only creating a more equitable place for students that are currently here, but also creates a more inviting space for students that might consider coming

0: I think that when people think about the trauma and the harm that has...
1: We know that these environmental stressors can really derail developmental progress in our kids or intensify existing conditions when we think of their ability for emotional regulation, and particularly in those children that have neurodevelopmental and genetic disorders. These kids often experience higher exposure to environmental hazards based on where they have to live.
2: You're watching UCTV, University of California Television.

0: We are just thrilled to have Kevin Rudd deliver the inaugural Susan Shirk Lecture. He is a two-time Prime Minister of Australia and President of the Asia Society. Dr. Rudd is a statesman, a keen observer of China, and a most influential voice on China and U.S.-China relations. He's also an avid student of China, and you'll notice I said Dr. Rudd, because he just obtained his doctoral degree from Oxford this month. So congratulations. And unlike many others who are writing on China, who see things as black and white, one thing I've really enjoyed about reading Dr. Rudd's recent book, which is also on sale here, is that he is able to see the gray areas. And coming from Australia, he doesn't see US the way China sees US, or China the way US sees China. He can see it from a bit of a high level perspective. So really, really useful insights. So after the event, as I said, this will be available. So with that, why don't we go ahead and get started? Dr. Rudd, the floor is yours.
1: Thank you very much. And please don't tell my examiners at Oxford, because I haven't got the final letter yet. I've just got a nod and a wink and you've passed, mate. So so long as this secret is between you and me and everyone watching on YouTube, we'll be safe. So I have been through 4 years through the Valley of the Shadow of Death, otherwise called a PhD program, and emerged out the other side. And my doctoral dissertation is on defining Xi Jinping's ideological worldview. So it's always a great conversation starter. But I thought I should do it in order to wrap my mind around the question I'm often asked by heads of government and foreign ministers around the world: who's Xi Jinping? What does he think? Why does he think that way? What's he want? What's he going to do? I'm here also, and here primarily because of Susan Shirk. Susan is an extraordinary member of the Academy. If you look at what she has published throughout her academic career, it would fill half of the Bodleian in Oxford. That's a very big library. And it's first-class scholarship. So her contribution to this nation's and the world's understanding of contemporary China is formidable. And I say that as one who's just graced the halls of the Academy myself. But there's another reason as well. I've met so many students over the years who benefited from her pastoral interest in their well-being and in their academic formation. Not all academics are like that. That is, taking to heart the interests of someone who is seeking to carve out their space in the wonderful world of letters and learning. And there's another reason as well, her record in government service, in the State Department, and contributing to public policy in this country. So for those reasons, Susan, I was honored to receive your invitation to deliver this inaugural Susan Shirk Lecture on U.S.-China relations. Congratulations, Susan. Is Liz Economy here at all? Oh, there's Liz, yeah. So I was seeking some preparation before, Susan, so I found Liz in the audience. And I said, as I walked into the conference, which you've convened and brought together this extraordinary gaggle or barnyard of sinologists from around the world and around Australia, I said to Liz, this is a bit intimidating. Like, I haven't even graduated yet as a DPhil. These people really know what they're talking about. I said, I can't just go in there and blather on. He said, yes, she said, yes, you can. You always do. She's very deflating, Liz Economy. It was like when I was talking to Liz a year or so ago, and she commented on my new look. See the beard? So actually, that's just an overnight growth. in Australia. And I said, well, I'm entering my Hemingway phase. To which he said, no, Kevin, think either Colonel Sanders or Santa Claus. That's more. It's a good thing that we Australian politicians are of robust ego. So I thank you for that career-forming advice and counsel, Liz. And I said to her privately earlier today, I will get you back. But then I asked for some advice from Susan herself. I said, the Susan Shirk lecture, what's it to be? And she said, well, in our family, there's only one Susan Shirk lecture, and that's what my daughters say. And that is whenever we go out, and Susan says, have you got your lipstick? That's the Susan Shirk lecture. I can't compete with that. I'm sorry. The title of this address is The Chinese Economy, the 20th Party Congress, and Implications for U.S.-China Relations. You'll be pleased to know that I've prepared 10,000 words. If you think I'm joking, here they are. But you may also be pleased to know I'm not going to read them. But consistent with what I often do, we'll post that online and I'll speak to the propositions which are outlined in the prepared remarks. And I've been told that we have a 30-minute limit and I will stick to that. Very soon, in fact, within 3 months, we're going to have the 20th Party Congress. Those of you who follow Chinese politics will know the Congresses are a significant event. I would argue that the 20th Party Congress will be the single most significant event in 40 years. Those of us who follow the business know that the 12th Party Congress, back in 1982, effectively laid the ideological foundations for where we are in contemporary China today. It's the inauguration, in effect, of the Deng Xiaoping era. That Congress, Deng Xiaoping formally used the instruments of Marxism-Leninism to ideologically define the new era. How did he do that? He said, our number one contradiction, Chinese term is Ma Dun, is to unleash the factors of production. We're no longer going to be concerned about the relations of production, which is code language in Marxism-Leninism for class and class inequality. We are going to let it rip as far as the economy is concerned. And so he did. And secondly, what Deng did, largely from that Congress, was say that the purpose of Chinese foreign policy was to serve that domestic end. And so therefore, China's engagement with the world would be primarily to serve the interests of China's economic growth through a policy of reform at home and opening abroad. And the third thing he did at that Congress was he used the instrumentality of this ultimate decision-making body of the party to ratify a decision taken the previous year in 81, which was the decision on certain questions in party history, which was the party's formal historical evaluation of Mao Zedong. And Mao Zedong's extraordinary concentration of political power, Mao Zedong's use and abuse of the cult of personality, Mao Zedong's abuse of the concept of lifelong tenure, and also Mao Zedong's undermining of the principles of collective party leadership. All there in black and white, tick. Deng Xiaoping's evaluation of Mao at the time, 70% good, 30% bad. And Deng, being a smart politician, said, better than me.

And that's having been purged by Deng, by Mao on a number of occasions. So 40 years ago at this 12th Party Congress, that's how the Communist Party framed its future. That changed under Xi Jinping, beginning in 2012, accelerated in 2017 at the 19th Party Congress, and I predict accelerated further at the 20th Party Congress to be held, this five-yearly event, in October, November this year. Xi Jinping has already taken the first of those Deng Xiaoping propositions, which is using again the ideological tools of Marxism-Leninism, not to say that unleashing the factors of production is the central contradiction or challenge of the Communist Party today, but instead, in 2017, saying, no, that's gone too far. We now need to begin to address questions of class equality, inequality, through what he calls unbalanced development. And so the beginnings or the headwaters of deep ideological change began then. Also under Xi Jinping, you've seen Deng's second proposition, which is that the instrumental purpose of foreign policy, which is to serve China's domestic development needs, also turned on its head. Xi Jinping's first major conference on foreign policy in November of 2014, called in the parlance the Central Work Conference on Foreign Affairs. He said that instead, China should now engage in a long-term struggle to change the international system. 国际制度, 国际秩序. And so that put paid to the second of the Deng Xiaoping axioms. And within that, Deng Xiaoping's subsidiary concept that Chinese foreign policy would always hide its strength, bide its time, and never take the lead. And Deng Xiaoping said, no, we're ripping right ahead and we're changing the world in our own image. Sorry, Xi Jinping said, we're ripping ahead and changing the world in our own image. And the third significant change, again using that frame of what Deng Xiaoping did way back then, was in Deng Xiaoping's argumentation about Mao Zedong's excessive concentration of political power and authority in the hands of a single man. And so significantly, when you read the text of the party's most recent resolution on party history, which was produced on the 100th anniversary of the party's founding on the 1st of July last year, as it reflects on that 100 years, and it reflects in turn on the party's resolution on history 40 years before, it does not refer to any of those provisions that were adopted by the party in 1982 on the cult of personality, on collective leadership, and on lifelong tenure. So on these three core Deng Xiaoping propositions, which defined the era post 1982, what Xi Jinping did was come out and through the instruments of the party, nail each one of them to the ground and embark upon a new reality. What I intend to do in my remaining time here today is not to explore the granular detail of each of those propositions, but I want to use that as the background to begin to explore where does the economy stand today, what is likely to be the political outcome at the 20th Party Congress itself in terms of appointments and ideology, and then thirdly, what does all that mean for China's role in the world, China's posture towards the United States, in what is the fundamental relationship of global interest today, the future of the US-China relationship, the subject of my book. And now that I'm in retail, buy many copies, please. There will be a set of free steak knives for those who buy the most. Firstly, on the Chinese economy. As you know, as internationally engaged Americans, the miracle story of the Chinese economy since Deng Xiaoping did what he did in 1982 is there for all to see. I don't need to recount the data for you. But when we look at the most recent performance of the Chinese economy, it has begun to slide. And one of the analytical questions we face is, why is that so? Of course, the proximate cause is often given in terms of the impact of COVID, zero COVID lockdowns across many metropolitan centers in China this year. And plainly, that has had a palpable effect. If you look at the growth numbers for the second quarter, 0.4, plainly that's a product of

major cities like Shanghai and elsewhere being locked down for extended periods of time. And Xi Jinping has indicated no intention to change his zero COVID policy for the foreseeable future, at least in my estimation, not until the 20th Party Congress is safely under his political belt. Because Xi Jinping, you may recall in 2020, proclaimed China's victory over COVID, while the rest of us in the capitalist world, led by the United States, but the other countries of Western Europe and the other democracies, languished in their inability to control the virus. So when the boomerang came back to China, the principle at stake is this: the leader can never be wrong. There is zero COVID, and we're going to maintain that policy of zero COVID so that the leader, in fact, can be proven never to have been wrong. But if we're seeking to understand what's happening in the economy, that is a very superficial analysis. It is much more fundamental than that. In fact, what I've been writing consistently since about 2018 is about this series of policy measures undertaken by Xi Jinping, largely since the 19th Party Congress back in 2017, which in my argument have systematically taken the center of gravity of Chinese economic policy to the left, by which I mean a preferencing of state-owned enterprises over private firms, a preferencing of state planning over individual initiative, a preferencing of industrial policy rather than the combustion of enterprise and innovation within individual private firms, and other such changes. If you were to list them, it's a bit like this. We've seen the revitalization of industrial policy on a grand scale with massive industrial funds, the resuscitation of a doctrine of national self-sufficiency in the economy, the party's mandatory representation, the management of private firms, including in their recruitment policies, the co-option of private firms into the party's united front effort, Tongjia, the so-called mixed economy model, which is code language for mixed equity arrangements between SOEs and private firms, a party rectification campaign against the legal and judicial system, reminding all that the courts are there to serve the interests of the party and never to be independent arbitrators between one corporate or economic entity and the other. A crackdown in particular on tech platforms under the rubric of national competition policy, while happily leaving existing public monopolies untouched. A separate crackdown on what Xi describes as the fictitious economy, a term, by the way, derived from Marx's Das Kapital, and it refers in fact to a form of capital which is largely involved in speculative activity, particularly in finance and property. The launching and then the rapid unlaunching of Xi's common prosperity agenda on the question of income redistribution, and a new mercantilism of Xi's so-called dual circulation economy, whereby the party aims to maximize the world's economic dependence on the Chinese market while minimizing China's economic dependence on the world through national self-sufficiency. All of which can now be summed up in what Xi Jinping describes as his new development concept. The new development concept is a new economic framework, or perhaps at best a conceptual chapeau, for the next stage of China's economic development, which is itself part of Xi Jinping's self-proclaimed new era, Xin Shidai, in Chinese politics, which Xi first proclaimed at the 19th Congress. This overall move to the left through this series of measures over the last 5 years has had a palpable effect on private sector business confidence, on private sector fixed capital investment activity, and on foreign direct investment activity over time. And the numbers speak for themselves, both in relation to what's happened and unfolded in the tech sector, and most recently, of course, in the property sector as well. When you analyze the growth performance of a particular economy, it's derivative of a number of key indicators, underlying demographics, as well as the classic bases for calculating GDP, a combination of private consumption, government expenditure through investment, private residential construction, as well as private fixed capital investment, as well as net exports. There's no magic to calculating gross domestic product. They are its conceptual, analytical, and methodological tools of analysis. On the underlying calculus, therefore, of why China

China's growth rate has been sliding for some time now, from an average of 10 a decade ago to an average of 6 in the pre-COVID period to where we are now, bumping around 1, 2, or 3, and with a projection to the future that maybe Chinese growth will return to trend, meaning around 3, we are in potentially into a significant historical shift. Potentially. The jury is still out. We don't finally know. But with these ingredients alive in the policy domain, derived from the ideological changes which I described before, it seems to me that there is a trend afoot, unless policy correction ensues. And the final ingredient in this economic equation are the underlying factors of demography, with which this room will be well familiar. A rapidly aging population, a birth rate running at about 1.1, 1.16, much less than this country's, and an age dependency ratio going through the roof in terms of the number of working people needing to support the number of people who are retired. And most fundamentally, the impact which this retrenchment of the private sector has had over the last decade on declining productivity growth. See, the ultimate mathematics is as follows. Growth is determined by three P's: population, workforce participation, and the productivity of the workforce. When your population is shrinking and your workforce is contracting and your productivity growth, unusually for a developing economy, is bumping along the ground, there is, to quote the British, trouble at mill. Then you go to these drivers of economic growth: private consumption down, a lack of consumer confidence, and over time, not just COVID-related. You look at private fixed capital investment down. You look at residential construction, given the crisis unfolding the property sector, down. The two things that are working for China at the moment are government investment and net exports. And so when you look at the outcome of the Politburo meeting on the economy just 3 days ago, its conclusions were significant. It wasn't a set of policy recommendations to attend to A, B, and C above. It was doubling down on E and F above. And E and F above are government investment in infrastructure and a further promotion of net exports through some of the mercantilist approaches we've seen in Chinese economic policy so far. My overall argument, therefore, is that as we look to China's future, the state of the economy, as we have historically assumed it, driven in part, not in whole, by Xi Jinping's ideological predilection to move the center of gravity away from the market and back to the state, is beginning to deliver a set of numbers in the real economic world, which should be troubling to those governing China today. Which brings us to politics. The 20th Party Congress ultimately is about politics. It is also about ideology, and it is also about economic policy direction at the most macro level. When we look at the 20th Party Congress, the first question that we ask is, will there be political continuity in terms of Xi Jinping? To which the answer, in my judgment, and I think speaking to most of the sinologists gathered in this room, is that yes, Xi Jinping will be reappointed, overwhelmingly. In fact, of the total vote of the Congress, some several thousand delegates, I'm not anticipating a single vote against. If so, Comrade Wang's name and address will be taken down. But this is not, shall we say, a normal and natural event. The reason is that part of the convention established by Deng Xiaoping after the period of Mao Zedong was to limit the terms in office for those who occupied the position of the presidency of the country to 2 terms. Xi Jinping changed that by constitutional means at the National People's Congress following the 19th Party Congress. So no more term limits. Secondly, not only has that constitutional problem been removed, but the age limit has been effectively removed as well. So that the previous informal arrangement of what's called qi shang, ba xia, which is if you're under 67, you can go up. If you're over 68 at the time of the Congress, then you can't go up, you go down, because by the end of that five-year period, you'll be, quote, too old. No longer applicable in the case of Xi Jinping.
But perhaps the most fundamental reason why we see the rest of us in the analytical world confident of Xi Jinping's reappointment has been his sheer, relentless Machiavellian capacity to concentrate political power and to purge his political opponents, real or imagined. I have a feeling

corruption, it's not universally persuasive. But for these reasons, which is the constitutional legal constraints have been removed, the age limit has been removed, the purging of political opponents, and the consolidation of political power in his own hands, it is, in our judgment, collectively, as people analysing these events, that it would be remarkable if Xi Jinping was not appointed for a further term. It's interesting when you look at the party's literature, most recently, on how the retention of Xi Jinping long-term as a central leader has been justified. Here we turn to a recent major article by Chu Qingshan, president of the Central Committee Institute of Party History and Literature, published on the 7th of July this year. A particularly snappy title to this article, quote, "New Journey, New Thought, New Chapter, Understanding the Five Dimensions Necessary to Master the Two Establishers," unquote. What does that mean in code language? In code language, it means establishing Xi Jinping as the party core, as well as the core position of the entire party, plus establishing the leading position of Xi Jinping thought on socialism with Chinese characteristics for the new era, unquote. Why is this article important? Because the author is the individual who was responsible for authoring, drafting, the party's resolution on party history on the 1st of July last year. He's the leading party theoretician. Sorry, leading party historian, not theoretician, though he's a theoretician as well. So for those reasons, the argument was advanced that that is the party's current mission. But delve deeper, how does he justify retaining Xi Jinping's role? And you go to the next paragraph. He justifies the continuation of Xi's rule on three grounds. First, to deal with the pressing needs arising from changes in the world. That is the world outside China, which the world has not seen in 100 years. Second, to be, quote, on guard against and deal with the risks and challenges which stand in the way of realizing the China dream of the great rejuvenation of the Chinese nation, unquote. And we all know what that means. The Zhonghua Minzu, Wei Da Fuxing, is an expression which is the encapsulation of Xi Jinping's nationalism. It is a view which says China will become the preeminent global power by mid-century, by 2049. And if you read carefully Xi Jinping's prognostications on Taiwan, that the reunification with Taiwan will be achieved by that time. So risks to that is the second reason given for Xi Jinping's longevity. And third, quote, to promote the party's own internal revolution, to submit itself to examination as we embrace the urgent needs of the future. In other words, to maintain an iron grip on the party itself. So where does that leave us? It leaves us with the inevitability of Xi Jinping's reappointment as General Secretary. But my argument is that it will not be simply for a period of 5 years. It will be not just for 10 years. It will probably be for 15 years. And that will take us through to the 23rd Party Congress in 2037. And there's a logic for that. If Xi Jinping was to retire, given his responsibility for the great purge within the party, history tends to indicate that those who have purged others, those who get purged and their families, have a very long memory, and therefore you place yourself in a position of some personal vulnerability. But there's a second reason as well, which is Xi Jinping sees himself very much as the person entrusted with history, as a Hegelian Marxist, with the task of steering this revolutionary party, the Chinese Communist Party, through the task of bringing China to its great national renaissance and rejuvenation by 2049. 2049 would be stretching it against any rules of longevity. Xi Jinping would be pressing 97 by about then. But he is of robust genetic stock. His mother is still alive, and his father lived to a ripe age well into his 80s. And so the real question, I think, coming out of the 20th Party Congress, given where we are in the economy, is this. Not whether Xi Jinping will emerge as General Secretary, but what will happen with the other 25 members of the Politburo,
10 of whom will be retired for age reasons, leaving 10 vacancies. And most critically,

who will occupy the leading positions in the economic team led by the Premier, currently Li Keqiang. Li Keqiang, interestingly, doesn't violate the age principle, but he's already indicated he's going. Li Keqiang has not had the closest of working relationships with Xi Jinping. That would be the worst kept secret in Chinese domestic politics. So the question, therefore, is who, therefore, inherits the mantle? Will it be Wang Yang? Will it be Hu Chunhua? Will it be those also close to Xi Jinping, namely Li Qiang and He Lifeng? Or could it be an outsider like Chen Ming'er? Leaving the names to one side, what matters here, coming out of what I said earlier on the economy, is this. Will they have the intellectual architecture? Will they have the political robustness and the independent power to push back against the statist, partyist direction on the economy that Xi Jinping has executed so far? And my argument overall is, when I look at the underlying ideological continuity of Xi Jinping's skepticism about market excess, I do not see any of the candidates for the premiership being sufficiently independently politically powerful to fundamentally alter the current economic course. That is a big judgment, because one of the open questions for the international investment community is, once we get through the 20th Party Congress, is that in fact when they'll see sense and go back to a more normal approach, to a balance between party and market, between state and market, between SOEs and the private sector? I remain to be convinced of that proposition, particularly when I look at the individuals who are up for appointment to that office. There is one wild card here. No one has dared to advance this, but I'm Australian and I don't care. And that is, one person also over the age limit is current Vice Premier Liu He, close to Xi Jinping, but himself American-trained and a pro-market economist. Currently the Vice Premier, responsible for the economy, but constantly fighting a losing action against those around him. If Xi Jinping became sufficiently convinced that, in fact, the numbers were moving badly against him in the economy, against the indicators that I referred to before, could there be a roll of the dice to ask his friend, Liu He, with whom he's often seen in public right around China, to remain on, and therefore, under those circumstances, Liu He as premier, to exercise more influence in bringing China back to a more pro-market position? This is not a likely prospect, it's a remote prospect, but I add it for reasons of completeness. In my last few minutes, let me touch on the third thing I said I'd address, beyond where the economy is now, beyond where the 20th Party Congress may take us in terms of reappointments and appointments and policy continuity, but onto the future of US-China relations itself. There is, on this, given the background of a weakening economy, but still a strengthening of Xi Jinping's domestic political hand, where does that therefore likely to leave the direction which we have seen so far on Xi Jinping in terms of foreign policy in general and the United States in particular? What I was taken by very much is a speech delivered by Xi Jinping literally a couple of days ago on the 27th of July. A lot's happening in Chinese politics as we move to what's called the Beidouhe beach season of August, where the numbers are done and the agreements are reached in terms of who will be in the central leadership slate come the Party Congress in October, November. At least that's where the initial work is done. So Xi Jinping delivering a speech on the eve of that to the combined gathering of provincial party secretaries, provincial leaders, and ministers is a speech which we should read. So I've had a read of this speech. And I'll just quote a little bit of it because it's worth hearing what the man says in his own words. He says, quote, "We must deeply analyze the domestic and international situation and scientifically master the strategic threats, risks, and opportunities we face. At present, the speed of change we are seeing, we haven't seen in a century, and the defining characteristics of the global changes, the changes of the era in which we are, and the historical changes unfolding before us are becoming clearer and clearer." Then he says, "In our development," that's China's development, "we face new strategic opportunities, new strategic responsibilities, a new strategic stage, new strategic requirements, and a new strategic environment. And lastly,
The entire party must strengthen its consciousness, maintain its bottom line way of thinking, and be resolute in our consciousness of struggle, strengthen our leadership in this struggle, and adopt a correct set of strategies and tactics and techniques to prevail. Much of that language I have not seen before. I've seen some, but what is particularly the new phrase, we face new strategic opportunities, new strategic responsibilities, a new strategic stage, new strategic requirements, and a new strategic environment is relatively new. Here is my bold prediction to the Sinological community. It will be now known as the five strategics in the unfolding literature between now and the end of the year. Chinese love, or the Chinese Communist Party, loves enumerating everything. But the reason I emphasize this in the language is why. Up until now, we've had Xi Jinping proclaim a new era. That was from the 19th Party Congress, a Xin Shidai. He's also proclaimed in the last couple of years a new economic era. He said that this new economic era requires a revision of traditional approaches to reform and opening, and a more interventionist approach to what I described before as the new development strategy. Ideologically, he's also put forward a framework which says, I, Xi Jinping, in order to deal with these challenges, have now given you a new body of ideological thought. Xi Jinping's this young, Xi Jinping thought, to deal with socialism with Chinese characteristics in the new era. So politics, new era, ideology, new era, economy, new era, strategic circumstances, new era. This adds to the public vocabulary. And the reason I emphasize that is ideological language in the Chinese Communist Party is significant. It is the code language through which, at a high level of discourse, the party talks to itself, and from which subsequent policy actions usually proceed. So what do I think this means? I think Xi Jinping is beginning to prepare the Chinese Communist Party for a period of long-term confrontation with the United States. That's the language as I read it. That's the way I interpret it. I conclude on this. If that is right, and if Xi Jinping and those around him, including the historical writings that I referred to before by the party historian, is right, and this new era is about these emerging new international strategic challenges, then why is it that the Chinese official system finds it so difficult to accept the fact that China and the United States are now locked into a strategic competition? Both the Trump and the Biden administrations use the term strategic competition. Xi Jinping yesterday, in his video summit with President Biden, the third in 18 months, specifically took it upon himself to reject the notion of strategic competition as being the organizing framework for US-China relations. But the day before, he's told the entire gathering of provincial and ministerial leaders that we are preparing right now for long-term ideological struggle against the United States and the West. So why the irreconcilable nature of these statements? It is because, in my judgment, for China through the Communist Party to recognize and accept that they are engaged in strategic competition is to acknowledge for the first time that they are in search of a mission to become the dominant power regionally and globally, as opposed to the official doctrine at present, which is we, China, are concerned about win-win cooperation. We are concerned about mutual respect of each other's political systems. We are concerned instead about the community of common destiny for all humankind. In other words, if you explicitly ideologically acknowledge the fact there is a competition underway, it conveys the reality that you know that this is a competition about who wins. That's what a competition is. A competition rarely results in a nil-all draw. A competition is a race, and it's about determining a winner. And the characteristics of China's internal ideological discourse is about that, as opposed to its external discourse, which suggests that it's something other. To conclude, therefore, when this Congress is held for the future of US-China relations, what I see is, one, the United States facing for the next 15 years a most formidable political adversary, Xi Jinping, a formidable political leader. Number two, that the Achilles heel that he has is the state of the economy.
and he has actually delivered his ultimate trade-off between

0: political control on the one hand, a return to the party in the state, and paying a financial and economic cost in terms of declining growth as the private sector begins to retreat or become more cautious. And thirdly, embracing also a new ideological preparation for a overriding strategic reality for the next 5 years, where the economy becomes less important as a Chinese strategic goal, but preparation for strategic contest with the United States becomes the primary goal. I thank you for your attention.
1: Thank you so much for that thought-provoking discussion. I think it was really the exactly what we were looking for in terms of the inaugural Susan Shirk lecture. So I'm going to start with a couple of questions and then open it up to the audience. And I want to focus on the economy. And I think you made a compelling case, and one that I think many of us here agree with, that China's going to slow down quite significantly given current policies. And the Chinese themselves, the government has been concerned about a kind of middle income trap. This idea that it's easy to grow from low income to middle income. In 1990, China had the income of a sub-Saharan African country. It's now healthy middle income, but it's harder to grow after. And then on top of that, they have these tremendous challenges, including demographics, the state-led development, and then tremendous uncertainty in tech, but beyond tech. And uncertainty is, of course, the enemy of investment. So part of the reason the government could remain in power so successfully is because growth was high and it was stable. They've had no recessions in the last 40 years or more. How do they remain in power if growth does slow? And doesn't that contradict their main priority to stay in power, Xi's priority? And as well, how does the U.S. respond to a slowing China?
0: I think firstly, unless there's a course correction in the policy measures I ran through before, I think it's inevitable we're going to have a slowing Chinese growth performance. There's no magic to this. Numbers follow items of economic behavior, unless you falsify the numbers. And China's had one effort at that during the Great Leap Forward, and it didn't turn out well. So there must be a course correction. Secondly, if they don't course correct and growth continues to slow, then your essential question is what happens to the unspoken social contract between the Chinese Communist Party and the Chinese people? That is, you give us your political rights and we'll give you ever-increasing living standards and a better life and whatever has happened to this. I'm going to completely screw this up, I know. Sorry. And so what happens to the social contract? It begins to fracture. You begin to see some evidences of that with youth unemployment now at 19.3, the highest it's been since the Cultural Revolution. You also begin to see this at a different level in terms of public protest activity like we saw recently in Zhengzhou about the problem with the Difang Yinhang and the local banks. Over their ability to secure their mortgages effectively in exchange for property, given the deleveraging of the Chinese real estate sector. But what's the antidote to this? The antidote to this, in Xi Jinping's ideological mind, are the instruments of profound state control. And that is, the surveillance state is now comprehensive. Look how quickly that protest was snuffed out in Zhengzhou. The facial recognition technologies, the social credit scores, the ability now to marshal through big data and artificial intelligence and algorithms what people are saying, doing, and where is

0: So therefore, ever declining or static growth in terms of living standards is an objective problem. But I believe in the party's psychology, what it is now quite confident of is its ability to control that in a way in which no previous generation of Chinese political leaders could. That's my best answer to that question.
1: And in terms of the U.S. response then, what do you think? If it's about state control and surveillance, is restricting tech the way to go from the U.S. side, access to technologies? What else would you suggest?
0: But my own view on the great decoupling debate is that in the case of the United States, it should be small d rather than capital D. Be highly selective about that which you identify as being absolutely strategically relevant to United States global technological advantage and competitive advantage, and therefore that of the allied democracies as well. Rather than capital D decoupling, you don't want to end up shooting yourself in the foot. Take, for example, financial services. Last time I looked at the data, that's a $5 trillion business between the two financial systems. I'm not so sure that you want to just throw that out the window and assume there won't be any economic consequences for this country. So I think you need to be highly selective. But secondly, the point I'd make is get ready for decoupling with Chinese characteristics. And when I read Xi Jinping's dual circulation economy, when I read the new doctrine of national economic self-sufficiency, this is Xi Jinping saying, initially in response to the Trump trade war, but more broadly in response to the geopolitical implosion with the United States, that I'm not going to be on the back foot. I'm not going to be in a passive position waiting for an American determined form of decoupling to happen to me. I will engineer one myself. Now, how that is translated from high strategy to operational characteristics, it's still unclear. But if you talk to people in certain branches of tech, you begin to see that emerging as well.
1: Yeah, the small d, capital D. We have another phrase for that, which is, I guess, small gardens and high fences. And I think we have to get that through to Washington. I want to shift to Taiwan, which is the other topic of the day. And some have said that Xi's third term and maybe longer, as you've proposed, that he could stay in power for quite some time, will be focused on solving the Taiwan problem. And if this is the case, first of all, do you think that will be a big part? And if so, will it be via military, coercively, or in the older way of winning the hearts and minds of the people? And how do you think Russia's invasion of Ukraine affects China's calculus on this?
0: Well, I think, is Bonnie Glaser with us here at the moment? Hi, Bonnie. Well, Bonnie was speaking on this earlier today, and I agree with Bonnie. None of us know what Xi Jinping's mind is on this question. Anyone who pretends to know, I think, is either smoking something or they should be. It is important, secondly, for us, you're shaking your head, Liz Economy. So. Okay. But secondly, we would be blind if we did not see elements of intensification of language over time, for which the standout intensification of language is the clear-cut Xi Jinping statement that you cannot achieve the rejuvenation of the Chinese nation in the absence of reunification with Taiwan. So that puts for the first time Taiwan as an ethereal projection into the distant Deng Xiaoping future into real historical time. And let's face it, 2049 is not an eternity around. I intend to come back into Australian politics by then. So. That was a joke, by the way. Yeah. I'll be tender age of 90, so it'll be fine. So we've got to hold these two things in tension, which is we know not the day nor the hour, but there are two things we can monitor, and one is a change in ideological language, the specific stuff on Taiwan, the general stuff I just referred to,
1: oh, yeah.
0: Which is I'm quite challenged intellectually by what I describe

0: as the five strategics. This is a new parlance, which we're going to hear more about in terms of the dominant thematic of next term Xi, but that does not automatically equate into therefore I'm taking Taiwan in 2027. And I think the final point on timetabling is this, and I partly disagree with something Jim said earlier today, Jim Steinberg, is that I do think in the calculus that the Chinese PLA make a deep analysis of their capacity to prevail over US and Taiwanese forces combined, plus the wild card now that is Japan in the overall strategic calculus. So what am I most concerned about in terms of a timetable? To the extent that the caveat here is we know not the day nor the hour, but if Xi Jinping is embarking upon a political career through to 2037, he would want politically to achieve this in the early 2030s, I think. But I have no evidence for that other than a hunch. But I know what politicians are like. They like to get things done on their watch. And that's what worries me if you see yourself as, quote, a great man of history. We've seen one of them at work recently, Vladimir the Impaler. And then secondly, when he would then enter the Chinese Communist Party ideological pantheon as the equal of Mao, having completed the Chinese Revolution by bringing Taiwan back.
1: And what would you advise Joe Biden if he called you up saying, you know China well, you've written this book? Should he keep the strategic ambiguity? Should there be a shift in policy? What would your advice be?
0: No, I'm a strong strategic ambiguity man. I always have been. Because we don't know what the future of Taiwanese domestic politics is. That's the key variable here. As Susan was saying to me in the car coming over here, you think of President Tsai Ing-wen in Taiwan. She is remarkably stable in terms of managing the politics of the DPP, managing the politics of Taiwan, and not unnecessarily provoking the Chinese. I knew Chen Shui-bian personally very well, the previous DPP president of Taiwan. That was a walk on the wild side, as Steve Hadley will remember from our times in office. Like, what are these guys going to get up to? And what therefore we don't know is what will be the party primary. I see Doug Pyle here with us as well. That what will be the party primary outcome in the DPP in the lead up to the 24 presidential election? I don't know. So I think all the arguments are in favor of therefore retaining strategic ambiguity. And secondly, as Jim Steinberg correctly said earlier today in our gathering, what material circumstances are advanced by an abolition of strategic ambiguity? I'm not sure, other than, in fact, perhaps, as Bonnie Glaser said, bringing on the invasion that we're seeking to deter. So the real argument, I think, about Taiwan is what can the US and Taiwan domestically do in order to enhance its domestic and combined deterrence, in order to cause the PLA, when Xi Jinping walks into the Central Military Commission on the 2nd of February 2032 and says, how about it, boys? They are tremulous. I am always in favor of a tremulous PLA. Remember the last military engagement, 1979, with the Vietnamese? Didn't turn out well. Remember the last naval engagement by the Chinese Navy? 1895, Shimonoseki, by the Qing Empire, didn't turn out well. So the United States, for all of its military difficulties in Afghanistan and Iraq, if you look at their formidable military and naval history, this is a country whose armed forces is steeped in doctrine and learning over successive generations of its military. And this is well known. All the PLA generals I've spoken to, and I've spoken to a lot, often in very boozy dinners, where you have a bit of the truth syrup applied, and these guys know that their derriere is on the line.
1: Thank you. Let me open it up to questions now. Yes, Don.
2: I wanted to follow up on your wild card point about Japan. We've written their 2022 defense white paper. I read it, and it seems pretty aggressive to me from a Japanese perspective.
3: And I wondered, where do you think that's leading?

0: And we talked a little bit earlier, I heard statements earlier about how, I think someone said not to expect much from allies if in fact China does decide to move on Taiwan. But reading that white paper, I thought perhaps Japan is getting a little bit more nervous about this.
1: I think there's a separate political consciousness emerging in Japan. Abe-san has a huge impact on this. And he moved the dial on so many questions in his extended political career. He began the legitimization of the domestic political discourse in Japan on the quantum of the defense budget, on the deployment of Japanese forces in support of third countries, in the defense of those third countries, where the national security of Japan was under direct threat itself. And most recently, before he was appallingly assassinated, he began to broach publicly the possibility of Japan in the future going nuclear. Now, Abe-san's impact in changing the discourse within the LDP has been huge. Kishida-san has, I think, an equally hardline view of China. I think where these hardline views achieve material reality is that when you look at the wargaming scenarios over Taiwan, then US forces in Guam are automatically in target, but also those in Japan, including Okinawa, are in target as well, given the nature of how forces would be deployed under certain contingencies. So therefore, if you are the government of Japan, this is not an abstract question. You are automatically within the firing range. So I think what the Japanese have done is rather than just dig a hole and put their head in it over this question, if they've decided under both Abe-san, Suga-san, and now Kishida-san to say, this is a reality and we need to address it. What the landing point will be, I don't know. But what I do know from my engagement personally and professionally as a think tanker now with the Chinese military is they're deeply respectful of the Japanese self-defense force, of the maritime arm and the air arm, and regard them as formidable potential adversaries.
2: Susan, do you have a question? It's your lecture, so I want to give you the opportunity to ask a question.
3: Thank you. So I'm interested in you've given us a pretty pessimistic prognosis for the future of Xi Jinping's rule. But you did mention that 10 of the 25 Politburo members will retire. There is, there's going to be some kind of interaction with other Chinese politicians at the top over that. And do you think there is any possibility that a small group of them, including Wang Yang, Li Keqiang, kind of get them in a room and say, you know, you have had to accept responsibility for all of these problems in China today, and yet wouldn't it be better if we had a little more power sharing in terms of who leads the leading small groups, and restore a little bit more collective leadership, which in effect would lead to a kind of course correction on the economy. So maybe this is Susan's always overly optimistic hopes for China. But I'm wondering if you think that that's an impossibility or not.
1: Look, I think those of us who have been long-term friends of China, including myself, when we've looked at the way in which the collective leadership of the country has worked over a long period of time, it's been reasonably effective. If I look at the entire Deng Xiaoping period, of course, Hui Yabang and Zhao Ziyang ended up being purged. But once you get to Jiang Zemin in 1991, and then you look at the Hu Jintao period. This was, and you look at the role of the premiers, in particular Zhu Rongji, and the power that Zhu Rongji had in driving the economic reform program, the

0: by Wen Jiabao. The remarkable thing about that whole period, that in terms of China's economic, political, social, and foreign policy trajectory, is that those leaders, I think, were collectively wise enough or perhaps modest enough to say, we don't know what the landing point or the end point is going to be. In other words, they left a whole series of possible, you know, exit ramps. We know from the documentary record that military preparedness and military budgets increased significantly in second term Hu Jintao. But still, if you read the ideological and political writings of Hu Jintao, intended for a domestic audience, he still left a range of contingencies open for the future. Not the abolition of a Leninist party, I'm not going down that road, but, shall we say, the ultimate Singaporean destination, which they had as a form of political model, which was long ago discussed between Harry Lee and Deng Xiaoping. Knowing and having spent the last 4 years myself reading everything that Xi Jinping has written, I do not see that in his political makeup. I don't see it in his ideological makeup. I do not see it in the way in which he has articulated his position within the party. When I see the hagiography and the self, I see the hagiography about him, and the fact that people now talk about him openly as Renmin Lingxiu, the people's leader. They talk about him as the PLA leaders, in order to keep their jobs, call him the Xian Yuan Shuai, the new marshal. And when you see even flirtations with Xin De Duoshou, the new helmsman, or synonyms for helmsman, like Mao, pilot of the ship, navigator of the ship, you think, this is not a guy psychologically predisposed towards sharing. And then there's the minor matter of everyone he's purged. And there's a truckload of them. Like, the calculation on how many have been imprisoned in the last 10 years, I haven't seen good academic literature on this yet, and someone should help me with this. It's not my field. But people tell me 200,000 to 300,000. That's a lot of people, even in a Communist Party of 95 million members. So therefore, I do not see hand-holding as being in his nature. And I, with people who are experts in internal Politburo politics, and I am not, but I know enough to be, to manage a conversation with those who are, it is very difficult to construct the machinery that was used to bring about more fundamental political changes, as occurred, for example, in 1976, 1978, and other junctures in history, including 1989. I think we're left with Xi Jinping, and if he chooses to extend power to others, that would be a remarkably mature act. But in the first decade, I haven't seen any evidence of it. That's all.
1: Sobering. I am told to take a question from online. Harry?
2: Yes. So we have a number of questions. Thank you very much. So there's a lot of interest in hearing Dr. Rudd talk some about how some of the Pacific nations, for instance, see themselves in this period of rising competition between the U.S. and China. In particular, people are interested in how countries which have seen different kinds of Chinese attention in recent years, from like Australia, of course, to recently quite prominently the Solomon Islands, are seeing this economic and political dilemma they're facing in this period of rising competition. So sort of, what does this competition mean for some of these states who might feel caught in the middle?
0: Well, I think all states, large and small, other than the United States and China themselves, and now Russia and Iran, to some extent feel themselves caught in the middle. All states, I think, wish to not be caught directly in the firing line. But many states are now increasingly concluding that the options are narrowing, given the change in posture by the PRC in particular, and the American response since 2017 with the H.R. McMaster redefinition of the national security strategy. In the Pacific Island countries, which I know reasonably well, because when I was in office for quite a period of time, I was chairman of what's called the Pacific Island Forum. It's what brings together the island leaders each year. The interest of the island states is pretty simple. There are 13

0: 13 of them in Melanesia, Micronesia, and Polynesia. One, it's fisheries protection. Number two, it's climate change. Three of them, the Marshalls, Tuvalu, and Kiribati, face existential problems with coastal inundation. And three, it's economic opportunity, given these are fragile economies, which is why we have a number of Pacific Island worker agreements with Australia, whereby agricultural workers often come into the country from the Pacific Islands on visa programs. In fact, I initiated that when I was in office at the request of the Pacific Islanders themselves. So the important thing for the United States to understand is to understand the reality from the islanders' perspective. And as I've said in another forum recently, the biggest thing any of us can do as a concrete and practical act of solidarity with our Pacific Island friends and neighbours is through the Air Force capabilities and surveillance capabilities of the United States, Australia, and New Zealand to provide effective fisheries surveillance. Because if their fishery stocks are stolen, which is what's happening, often by China, sometimes by Taiwan, sometimes by Korea, sometimes by Japan, then it is depleting a valuable resource. And in a protein-challenged world, this is becoming more acute. So getting on the right side of that is what's critical, as opposed to just seeing the island states as a bunch of geopolitical pawns.
1: I'm going to take one last question, especially if we have one from a student. I'd like to hear from a student. Okay, over here.
2: Hey, thank you for your very thought-provoking speech. I'm a student here at GPS, and very interesting. I'm very interested by your speech, but I'm also very interested in seeing from my perspective that is many of these policy and reforms, they're from domestic or responding to problems at home instead of just trying to consolidate their power. For example, many of the zero COVID policies, they're widely supported by the general public, as far as I know, because I feel like another thing is that a million people have died here, and then it has shocked a lot of the local population and the propaganda. They also support this kind of narrative that it's very important. Also in general, Chinese perspective, it's very important to protect our elderly people. And also here, COVID deaths are primarily, or a lot of them, they are working class minorities. So it's very important to see the kind of disparities in the health accesses. And also you talk about the this year they have cracked down on tech industries or many other industries. But another issue is that they want to promote the kind of industries.
1: Is there a question?
2: Yeah, so they're responding to, I'm responding, the first question I already mentioned is that many of the reforms, they're targeted to respond or solve many of the issues or challenges or public opinions, but instead not just solely to consolidate their power. Many of the reforms, they're trying to promote their own domestic self-sufficiency in tech industries, and they have been inspired by the deindustrialization here. So it's very important conversation too.
0: Thank you. No, I think your comments are entirely valid. I mean, I haven't sought to present a in 30 minutes anyway, a one-dimensional view of what is unfolding within China itself. The system is seeking to respond to its perception of domestic social and economic needs. And there's a huge internal debate about COVID policy. There's a huge internal debate about education policy. There's a huge internal debate about health policy, retirement income policy, etc., food quality standards and the rest. I mean, this is a really complex domestic agenda. What I was simply describing was the shift in economic policy direction and my conclusions about the consequence of that in terms of Chinese economic growth. And as a consequence of that, what dilemmas does this present to the next set of Chinese leaders? Do they sustain that course in terms of maintaining political control over the private sector? Or do they loosen up again? And the evidence points I've seen so far is that they're unlikely to loosen up much, but we're still several months away from the Congress. And just to conclude, as someone said before, I think it was Susan, that the picture I painted is a little gloomy. I suppose that comes from 4 years of reading Xi Jinping's works on Marx and Lenin. and, you know, they're not a bunch of funsters.

0: And particularly Lennon lacks a sense of humour altogether. And remember, this is a party which describes itself as a Marxist-Leninist party. And if you really want to get a sense of Xi Jinping's ideological barometer, read a speech which is rarely talked about, which is his speech on the 200th anniversary of the birth of Marx in 2018. It's a remarkable speech about the future of Marxism as for the world, not just for China. Notwithstanding what I've just said about the nature of political and ideological and strategic change in China, the argument I advance in the book, which I want to retail to each of you, it's $29.95. I've got no idea. The reason I wrote this book is, notwithstanding what I have said, how do we manage this form of Xi Jinping's China? I am an old-fashioned person. I don't like war. I really don't like war. Therefore, is there a form of managed strategic competition between these two giants in the world's living room, the United States and China, or unmanaged strategic competition, whereby daily equilibrium is established through push and shove between the armed forces of the two countries in the hope that no one pushes too far and the shoves don't go too far? There's a separate debate about how practical that is, but I argue strongly in the book is recognize the realism of the strategic challenge and managing the strategic red lines, engage in non-lethal strategic competition between the two sides, while still creating political and diplomatic space to do work on the global common goods we share on the climate, on the planet, on global public health, and on global financial and economic stability in what is still a highly fractious age. So that's why I wrote the book.
1: Thank you so much.

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Tonight on UCTV.

patient getting the drug IV. You wait about 50 to 70 minutes. You go on to a scanner. This is our PET-MR UCSF. This is what we do a lot of our biochemical recurrent patients with. And then we get our images. And this is where I come in as the radiologist. The technologist is the one who's going to be doing the imaging and the acquisition. I'll be the person looking at those images and trying to look for any sites of

0: The drought that made California thirsty from 2011 to 2016 vastly impacted the bountiful, diverse crops that the Golden State is known for. Almonds, California's number one ag export, was one of many crops that changed its watering ways by being more strategic to keep production going now and in the future.
1: My name is Raj. I work with my family here at Mina Farms. We're located in south end of Gustine, western Merced County. We grow all trees. We have almonds, walnuts, and cherries are our main crops. We are giving pistachios a try. My family started farming about 20 years

0: years ago. After a rough couple years getting started, they kind of got the hang of it. And ever since, we've done, you know, we've done okay, but definitely these last 5-6 years have been a challenge with the limited resources, because, you know, it's commonly known there's 3 secrets to farming. It's water, water, and water. Without that, nothing you do matters.
1: That 5-year lack of water brought hardships to farms all across California, including Raj's. But that's where UC Cooperative Extension Advisor David Dahl came into play, assisting this family farm.
2: Almonds being a perennial crop, our stress that we applied to the tree this year impacts not only the crop this year, but also reduces our ability to produce almonds next year. There's many different ways to manage stress within orchards. So when you're looking at the amount of water you have available, strategizing how to apply that through the season is critical. And so we provide some different strategies that should be employed to help manage the stress level within the orchard based on the amount of water that farmers have available within a drought year.
0: I would say our water management has improved considerably because it had to. I mean, if we didn't do that, we wouldn't still be farming.
1: Raj also learned a thing or two during the stress of the drought.
0: Less kind of playing stuff by ear. When you're so regulated in the water that you have to allocate it very carefully. We have spent a lot of money these last few years in soil moisture monitoring, where we can actually look and see exactly how much water is in the soil and available to the trees, because over-irrigating is just not an option anymore.
1: Raj utilizes various water-saving techniques on his farm, from drip irrigation to using special technology to monitor how much water is currently in each tree.
0: So this is what's called a nitrogen pressure chamber, more commonly known as a pressure bomb. You pluck them off the tree and you basically insert the stem of the leaf through this here so you can see the stem poking out in the end. And then what happens is it pressurizes the chamber that the leaf is in with nitrogen. And you look at how many bars of pressure it takes for water to come out of the stem. David actually told us about this nearly a decade ago, and we've been using it nearly as long.
2: All these practices kind of came into play as farmers managed this drought and probably helped us really bring what we thought we knew through the research that's been developed over the 30 to 40 years and put it into practice on the ground to show that it is effective and it is successful.
0: You always have to keep adapting and changing and improving, because without that, I mean, you're either getting better or you're getting worse. There's no such thing as staying at the same level anymore, because we got to do what we can to take advantage. And, you know, not to sound like a hippie, but feed the world, you know? I mean, that's what we do out here.
1: For more information, go to this University of California Drought Tips webpage.

0: work on using machine learning to improve algorithm design and improve the time it takes us to solve really hard optimization problems, namely NP-hard optimization problems. I got interested in this area of beyond worst case analysis in my PhD because I was kind of curious about other ways of thinking about how we design algorithms and other ways of thinking about computability.
1: Now, what I'm about to describe is what an accurate blood pressure measurement includes, and you'll see that probably very few of you have had this done, that even in the best clinical settings, we often don't follow this precisely. So one of the important elements is that the recommendations are to be seated for 5 minutes in the chair. So that doesn't mean you've just parked in the parking, you're late to your appointment, you're parked in the lot, you race up the elevator, you get there, and you take your blood pressure. And that would, all of these findings, by the way, falsely elevate the blood pressure and are making you more likely to be called hypertensive than you might be. The arm should be bared and supported. So having a blood pressure taken with your clothes on is necessary, depending on the physical setting of some offices, but it increases the blood pressure a little bit.

0: Hawking is one of my personal favorites because that will increase your blood pressure. So when the nurse is taking your history at the same time as he or she is taking your blood pressure, that is not an ideal circumstance. Cigarettes may lead your increase your blood pressure, and coffee in the moment increases your blood pressure, although we'll come back to it, coffee overall is not a risk factor for high blood pressure as a condition. One of the most common errors is a cuff, a blood pressure cuff that's too small. So it's very important that you read the cuff size and make sure when you place it on that you're following the appropriate circumference to get far enough around your arm. For most adults, certainly most middle-aged and older and young old men who have average muscle mass, that a small cuff is too small. And for anyone who's overweight, including about two-thirds of women, a small cuff will also be too small. So about half or more than three-quarters of patients need what we call an intermediate size a blood pressure cuff. So one of the things that people make mistakes on is when they purchase machines for home measurements, the cuffs that come with many common machines are too small. Similarly, when you get your blood pressure taken at a health fair or at a pharmacy or in a machine, for example, again, unless there's attention being paid to the size of the cuff, you're at risk of the cuff being too small. Now, the medical students and nursing students and the like are taught to take the blood pressure based on this manual method that we've used for forever. And we block the blood from flowing, and then we slowly release it. And the first sound that comes through is called the first Korotkoff sound, and that represents what we call the systolic blood pressure. So the measurement of your systolic blood pressure is that very first sound. Then we follow, it goes through various other sounds, and when the sound disappears, it's the diastolic blood pressure. So the systolic blood pressure is the top number, the diastolic blood pressure is the lower number. Under ideal practices, even in the same visit, we would want to take multiple readings, and we'd want to average them at least several minutes apart. And we would never call someone hypertension based upon a single visit, unless it's a hypertensive emergency. We want to see multiple elevations over time. So there's no rush here, unless, again, there's a different condition that we call a hypertensive emergency. But just having a high number is not an emergency. The hypertensive emergencies are a very, very high number, and symptoms, or a very, very high number by itself, which is very rare in the United States now. So most of the time, someone will tell you your blood pressure is high, and that's just a nice observation, but it doesn't necessarily in and of itself mean that you have the condition we call hypertension or need treatment.
1: We know that these environmental stressors can really derail developmental progress in our kids or intensify existing conditions when we think of their ability for emotional regulation, and particularly in those children that have neurodevelopmental and genetic disorders. These kids often experience higher exposure to environmental hazards based on where they have to live.
2: America is the most polarized it's been in over 150 years, probably. The last time we suspect it was as polarized as it is now was right after the Civil War. We now find that Republicans don't want their children to marry Democrats, and Democrats don't want their children to marry Republicans. That didn't used to be so. And that leads to great difficulty in having any kind of compromise because there are such strong feelings that the other party has absolutely the wrong policy prognostications. After the New Deal in the 1930s, the big difference in American politics between the parties was over class. That was your feelings about big business versus unions, about the rich versus the poor. And that led to some polarization between the parties, but it was stuff that could actually be overcome by money that would be given in terms of programs, so that even Republicans supported some of the social welfare programs that came out of the New Deal. And even the Democrats sometimes admitted, as Bill Clinton did, that maybe we had to be careful about not spending too much money. So there were ways to get over those divisions. Starting in the 70s and 80s, religion became an important difference in American politics. That's partly because what happened is

of common cause, and we start finding a difference between the parties in terms of religion and religious values. So abortion was important, gay rights was important, prayer in the schools was important. And with that new set of concerns, they were more than just about who gets the money. It was about values and about basic issues of what you think the world should look like. And those kinds of divisions, those are not issues that you sort of can go halfway. You can't say, well, let's go halfway on gay rights or let's go halfway on abortion. There's really sort of no middle ground. You either believe that gay marriage is a good idea or you don't. You either believe abortion is something that a woman should have the right to do or not. And so there was no area of compromise. And so that led to greater polarization. One of the things that's most disconcerting to me is we look at data over time when people are asked about, do they trust the military, religious institutions, science, higher education, police, and so forth, is that we've found there's tremendous polarization now in opinions of those institutions. There wasn't much 30 or 40, 50 years ago in the 1970s. Now we find tremendous polarization where Democrats think that journalists, higher education, and science can be trusted. And Republicans think the military, police, and religious institutions can be trusted, and the other side doesn't. That worries me fundamentally because it's one thing not to trust big business or labor, because that's really sort of an issue about money and who gets the money. Science, journalism, and higher education are about knowledge and facts. Religion, the military, and police are about values. And if we really disagree on values and facts, there's really not much room for getting together and agreeing on anything. One answer might be, by the way, better civics courses. We do a terrible job in America right now with civics, and we don't teach people about civics. And when we do teach them about civics, we say, memorize a piece of the Constitution. What we should be teaching them is, how do you tell if something's true or false? What news sources might help you figure out what's true or false? How do you figure out if something is really just a vicious attempt on the part of somebody to do something mean and nasty? And we don't teach those skills, I think, enough in our schools. And if we did more of that, we might be able to overcome some of the problems we have. All of us at the Goldman School, we do a variety of different types of research. One of the major ways we do research is we collect data. And we go out and we do surveys, or we get administrative data, or we get internet data, or we get sensor data even. And we put those data together, and we often link them across various fields of endeavor and try to then use the data to figure out what's going on with people. We also look for what are called natural experiments, where in Hillary Hoynes's work, for example, where she was looking at food stamps, she looked for places which were adjoining counties. One county started the food stamp program, and the other county waited a few years to do that. And then she compares children who in the one county got food stamps and children in the other county didn't get food stamps, sees what happens 30 years later, finds differences and says, well, what was the difference between those two counties? One got food stamps, one didn't. That must be the case that the food stamps made the difference. So we're trying to look for leverage where we can actually make what we call causal statements. The food stamps program caused the children to be healthier, which caused them to be healthier as adults, which in the long run made them better off. So we're thinking very, very hard about first describing the situation well with data that's representative, and second, trying to infer what the causes are of public programs. That allows us to say to policymakers, we know that if you do more of this program, it will cause these things to happen. We're open to anything that's what we would call empirical, that is, gather data, find out about how the world works, and be very tough-minded about coming to conclusions. Don't let your ideology be your guide. Just because you think this might work, given what your partisan perspective is not a good basis. And in fact, we guard very assiduously against that. And our goal is to make sure we have reliable statements about what will make the world a better place.

0: got his master's here of international affairs. Next is Rebecca Appel, who is the program manager at the County of San Diego, and she got her master's here of public policy. Next is Tyler Valdez. He is the interim energy justice director at the California Environmental Justice Alliance, and he got his master's here in the climate science and policy program. Next is Sean Kinghorn, who is the director of climate planning at the Walt Disney Company, and he got his bachelor's here in political science. And then we have Robin Wong, who is a senior planner currently at Ramey and Associates, and she got her bachelor's here in the Urban Studies and Planning Department. And then lastly, but definitely not least, Mackenzie Lowe, who is the founder of The Good Loop, and she got her bachelor's here in International Studies.
1: So the first question we have for you, and you can also, you know, expand on your role, is how your training at UCSD in social sciences helped shape your career trajectory. Because we know, and I've spoken to all of you, that it could be a little bit windy, even from undergrad to graduate, and then from graduate or undergrad to jobs, and especially in things related to social sciences and climate action, it's not always such a straightforward path. So we're wondering if, you know, in just a few minutes for each of you, you could tell us a little bit about how that training has impacted your career trajectory. Let's see, should we start with Mackenzie?
2: Sure. Can you all hear me okay? Okay, awesome. You have to forgive me, I have notes on my phone because I can get carried away and I'm really excited about the project I'm working on. So this is to keep me on track. okay, so when I'm thinking about how UCSD shaped my career, I think there are two main lenses for this. One is the way that a social science degree makes you think, and maybe some of you can relate to this, but our curriculum is really free-flowing, right? We're constantly asked, what are you interested in? You can pick from any of these classes, right? You're in a class, does this make sense for me? Does this lead me towards any certain direction that's really interesting? So I had this training from UCSD that was asking me to look inward constantly, having a pulse check on, does this make sense? And it was also encouraging me to do my own research and my own digging. And I think some of the most important things I actually learned outside the classroom, but in symposiums or panels like this, from learning a term in a classroom like the triple bottom line or what a B Corp was, and finding that so interesting and needing to learn more. And I would always find something at UCSD where there was a speaker talking on this subject. And then the next thing that was really, I think, really clicked for me, and it was at UCSD, was the interconnectedness of what I was most passionate about, which was human rights, activism, environmental justice, and global systems. And to me, those all felt like separate things going into university. And I was like, how do I do all the things? They all matter to me. How do I pick just one? And through my education, I learned that these are all super connected. You can't defend human rights without also defending environmental rights and vice versa. And I can tell a little bit more about the Good Loop story, which is a company I founded based on circularity and accessibility. But essentially, that's sort of the lens that I developed here, was that things are connected and that I constantly need to be asking, does this align with me? And if so, how can I find more information on this?
3: Thanks so much. Robin, do you want to continue?
4: Sure. I'll start by introducing what I do, because Ramey & Associates is like, what is that? Is it a law firm? So we're an urban planning and design consulting firm, and I've been there since June of 2021. But from UCSD, I got my bachelor's in urban studies and planning. But actually, my trajectory to planning and also climate was kind of, it just happenstance. I came in undecided, saw urban planning on the list of courses, and was like, oh, that's kind of cool. Maybe I'll take that. And so I've been doing that for like 15 years now. So in our curriculum at UCSD, I think we learned how to think critically about how things are interconnected. In environmental planning, my job at Ramey & Associates is to write climate action and adaptation plans along with other GHG-related projects that intersect with transportation, affordable housing, equity, and usually all three of those at the same time. So knowing about a lot of different topics and how they relate to each other and and like being able to take a lot of different courses that weren't only about environmental science or environmental planning was something that really sort of let me be a robust planner. There's a lot to understand about how cities work when you're making plans and working with city staff or county staff or any other sort of planning body, that you need to know the full breadth of the things that a city is dealing with to be able to slot climate in a way that makes sense for them. Understanding all those different interconnected pieces has really been helpful.
3: Thank you. Sean.
5: Yeah, it's interesting to get to see you and hopefully get to meet you later. And going back in time, I'm pretty certain I'm probably one of the oldest people in the room. So when I entered UCSD, I was, of course, undeclared. And I actually took an environmental studies course my freshman year. It was like that spear to the chest. I'm like, oh my gosh, this is what I want to do the rest of my life. And then I, declared political science. I had some minors. And I just thrived in the social sciences. Like you just had that connection. But I couldn't see, I just could not see a path with the social sciences to want to make an impact in the environment. So I'm going to be a biology major. That did not work well. Was not good at those core bio classes. Maybe I'll be an engineer. My brother and my dad were an engineer. I lasted one class. Oh, wow, I'm not good at that. So I just, early on, although I thrived in the social sciences, I just couldn't make that connection. Again, this is the early 90s. So, but I just loved, and again, it feels like we had a cheat sheet, right? It's that interconnectivity. And so after I graduated, I did some, I had done a study abroad, and then I actually worked internationally. There was no jobs connecting social sciences with environmental work in the US. And so I worked internationally for a while. I tried this and I tried that. And then I finally had that aha moment of, you can have a national park over here, you can have a reserve over here, because I was doing hardcore research, field research. But if you don't figure out the human element, none of that's going to matter. And so I'm sitting literally in the rainforest in Costa Rica thinking, how did I not make that connection sooner? And so that's when I kind of shifted to my career to say, using kind of the superpower of the social sciences to focus on the human aspects of how are we causing harm. And it all ties back to social science, to politics, to economics, right? Because to do this work, you have to be an ambassador. And almost all the solutions exist today, right, to take climate action. It's a people problem, right? You have to find those interconnections. And so you talked about a scenic path. I'm not going to bore everyone in this room. My path, thank God I like the outdoors. It was the most scenic path to figure it out. And so, that's why it's so cool for me to be here today, to get to be in front of these students, because this didn't exist when I was here, so.
3: Yeah. Thank you so much. Tyler, we have another Tyler.
6: Yeah, second Tyler in the room. I'm sure there's more in the crowd too. But yeah, my degree is unique because I was, my program was housed in Scripps, or SIO. And so I did the Master's of Advanced Studies in Climate Science and Policy. I think there's a couple in the room. Yeah. All right. It was a one-year accelerated program, so I was probably on campus for the shortest amount of time out of everyone on the panel. And then COVID happened, so I was even here for less than a year. But I would say the theme that I'm hearing that resonated with me with the other panelists around interconnectivity, because my program, we learned so much about climate science and how interconnected the climate system is, and how something, going on a storm in Australia might actually lead to a drought in California or something. Is really fascinating. And echoing what Shauna just shared, I think seeing that mirror over to the work I do now, which is how interconnected our social, political, and economic systems are. And the work I do at CEHA, or the California Environmental Justice Alliance, in a nutshell, is empowering the most polluted communities in California, community members, to advocate for themselves to create systemic change at a state policy level. So I feel like a lot of those, lessons around interconnectivity influenced my trajectory, but also my program in the summer, we had a lot of guest speakers and field trips. So I hope they continued that. But I think getting that exposure to so many different sectors, different types of professions, and I think, that just being able to explore the options that

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1: So I would love to introduce our wonderful panelists that we're so happy to have today. First, we're going to start with Colin Santulli. He is currently the Senior Director of Programs at San Diego Community Power, and he

0: were available to me was something I, yeah, I'm really grateful for my experience here. So, yeah.
1: Thanks, Tyler. Rebecca.
2: My path with UCSD and how that's brought me to where my career is now. I was also on campus for only a short amount of time, for 2 years for a master's here. And I actually started at the county as a student worker and have been there for about 6 years, just kind of growing into different positions. And I think a big piece of that is I was in introductory courses for public policy, learning about program design, effectiveness. I was doing a lot of econometrics, and I was trying to think, how do I apply this to government? I always knew I wanted to work in government. I worked in government before doing my master's, and so what my classes at UCSD kind of showed was to think of the whole picture. So very similar kind of trend of kind of looking at the system level. There's a lot of interconnectedness. And then when you think about the human element of it, at the heart of so much of solutions and actions and program design is the people behind it and the people that it's impacting and the people that it's for. So being able to kind of think of all angles when you're creating different policy, different programs. I took a lot of that into my work that I do now, which is primarily really looking at different ways that county departments across the whole county, county organization infuses sustainability and environmental justice in all the work that we do, whether it be the $2 billion that we spend on procurement and purchasing of goods and services, to the different programs that we do for communities. So just really thinking about all the different angles that you can look at a problem and trying not to just do a problem, solution, but think of how can there be a solution for various different problems. And so being able to kind of, I guess, think critically about a problem and being able to take the time to think about the outcomes that you're hoping to achieve and working your way backwards from the beginning to make sure that it's thoughtfully designed all the way through.
1: Yeah.
3: Thank you, Rebecca. Last but not least, Colin, tell us a bit about your trajectory.
4: Yeah, sure. And we went to the same grad school, Rebecca and I, which is the School of Global Policy and Strategy. And so there's a lot of probably similar themes across the different undergrad and graduate programs that were mentioned here. And at GPS, it's very much a multidisciplinary degree, interconnected, multidisciplinary, and we're kind of saying the same things, right? And so the coursework there was very similarly public policy, econometrics, economic theory, and language, and with a whole bunch of other things mixed in there. And so we did group projects, we had to write essays. I spent a lot of time in Stata, like really doing kind of number crunching, staring at a screen. And those are my days at on campus. I really had to go from one class to another, like really pivoting. The dean, I think she may have left, but coming from a linguistics background, like going from a Spanish class where you're fully immersed in Spanish to an econometrics class, it takes a lot to pivot. And in the moment, I was just thinking, I'm just trying to crank through my classes, but it really did kind of get it into my head on being able to operate on a bunch of different planes at one time. And since I graduated, that more or less has been my career. I'm like a serial generalist. I'm a manager, and I mostly get paid to think critically and to help people make decisions and across a bunch of different areas. They all happen to relate to climate because that's what I'm interested in. But these are budget decisions and personnel decisions and all that. I think it really helped me coming from an interdisciplinary background and through the school I went to, because that was basically what I was being trained to do, is to think critically no matter what was thrown my way, whether it was a Spanish class or working through an econometrics paper. And I think that was really beneficial for me in my time here. So.
5: Yeah, I think that's great. I definitely resonate with all the interdisciplinary environmental like studies that you guys said that you found your niche in, and I'm glad everyone was able to find that as an independent studies major with that focus of interdisciplinary environmental studies. That's really cool hearing all of your stories about that. And also on Robin's answer, I would also say that the USP department does have some very cool

0: cool interdisciplinary environmental courses that have helped guide my trajectory as well. For our next question, I'm sure there are a lot of times this has happened, but could each of you tell me about one challenge you face in your career and how you've overcome it? And I think we can start in the same order.
1: Okay, sounds good. I guess before I talk about a challenge, I should explain a little bit about what I do. In addition to working at a nonprofit as a marketing and project manager, that nonprofit's called Population Connection. They work on the intersection of women's reproductive rights and environmental justice. I also founded a community organization called The Good Loop, and The Good Loop is a community clothing swap rooted in accessibility, circularity, and community. And this idea was born from, I guess, a lot of things, a life experience of being a child that economically could only afford to share clothes with family and thrift, but also a student that's learning about B Corps, in that when something is made ethically and responsibly, the price drives up, which ultimately we want, right? Because that means there are fair labor laws maybe that are happening, renewable resources are potentially being used, but that creates a barrier for a lot of people to participate in sustainable consumption, right? This price point might just not be accessible to many people. And with what I knew it was possible that if community just got together, we oftentimes have more than enough to share with one another. There just needs to be a space. So in 2019, I started with two clothing racks in a parking lot of a local business, and 20 people showed up to swap clothing. None of them knew each other. And I was blown away that 20 people were there. This gained traction really quickly. We started having 100, 200, 500, 800, 1,000 people coming to these events. And I was one person. I was buying racks on my own. I was buying, you know, hangers and all these things. And I was really rooted in this idea of, like, this is going to be a space that exists where people have another stop that they can shop. Also, my event is free to everyone, so there's no barrier to entry. But before they make that decision to buy something from fast fashion, maybe they can come here first and see what they can find. That was my goal, just trying to introduce, or if not introduce, encourage a more circular economy. But I soon realized people come for many reasons, right? They come because they just want clothing. They come because they're by themselves and they don't know people in the community, which is beautiful to have a space where they feel safe and they can belong. People kind of come for whatever personal reason they want. And I quickly learned that I needed support and that there was no roadmap for this, right? This was like a small idea that I had that felt very simple and natural for me. And I had no like structure for how to move this forward and what sort of to call in for support. So I guess a challenge for me was, I'm constantly learning. I've done this for 5 years now. I'm constantly learning what needs to be tweaked and changed and who I need to bring on to help support me and how to trust them, right? So as traction gained, I also gained a really big interest from people wanting to be involved. And our organization is really run on whoever I can hire and also volunteers. We have so many people asking to be a part of this, which is so beautiful. And it means to me that there's a real desire for people to be involved in this in some shape, way, form. And we also have businesses now that hire us to come into their space and hold this for their community. It shows brand affinity, it shows this connection to their community, that they care about the environment, that they're trying to do something that's local and drive some change. But yeah, the challenge, there's been many challenges along the way, just that I'm figuring it all out. And I think that I will continue to do so. So it's just really interesting to have quick growth and try to pivot and think on your feet and trust people. But again, these are all skills I also learned at UCSD. This is like a natural transition of everything's connected. You're moving fast. You're giving yourself a pulse check. Does this make sense? Does this still feel good? How can this grow? So long-winded answer, but those are some of the challenges and a little background on what The Good Loop is.
0: Yeah, it's great hearing about how your company has grown. And I remember the big event that you had at UTC a couple of years ago. Yeah. So yeah, that was great.
1: UTC hired us for the past 2 years for their inaugural Earth Month, which when you think of a mall having a clothing swap, it seems like it does not make sense. And when they first reached out, I thought it was a prank and I did not answer the email.

0: But I think that it was a beautiful opportunity to introduce to people that may be used to just only buying new, like, hey, you can also pop over here before you go and buy this and see what you can get for free. And also, everything at the end of our events is donated to a local shelter. So even if you don't find anything, you know that your item is going to someone in need. But yeah, that's one of our, I think, if I'm thinking of success in numbers of people we've impacted or clothing we've diverted, I'd say that was like one of our biggest moments. So thanks for mentioning that.
1: Yeah, of course. That's amazing. Robin.
2: Yeah. Well, I actually live in Pasadena. So, you know, we're coming up on 1 year of the wildfires. The Eden fire obviously was closer to me. And one of the challenges that I faced this past year, and I would not say it's something I'm like fully over, is sort of this like emotional burnout of thinking like, oh my God, every day I have to work on things related to climate change, like climate mitigation, adaptation. And, you know, I just had to leave my house in the middle of the night and crash in my friend's place for a week while, you know, it was on fire. So there's definitely, it hits hard when things happen that relate to your work and your life, and you can't really separate yourself from that. But I think the way that consulting works is that I work on a lot of different projects at one time. So being able to not always only think about climate adaptation and resilience, but, you know, sometimes work a little bit here and there on like greenhouse gas quantification grant projects. Like, it's, you know, you can kind of separate yourself a little bit from what's happening to preserve yourself and like prevent burnout. But, you know, coming out of that process, you know, I've been reflecting on that it's really important to remember that planning and everything else related to social science is not like an academic exercise. This stuff is happening in real life and happening to people. So what we do is important. And yeah, I don't think that's something that I'll forget, but I don't know that I've overcome that. But
1: yeah, climate change is definitely a very personal problem, something that affects us all. And finding community in that is really important. So if we could hear Sean next.
3: Sure. And I think you called yourself a serial generalist?
4: Generalist.
3: Okay. Yeah. I call myself an expert generalist, right? Social sciences. So, which means you're just always dabbling in different things all the time. And, right, but you have that ability to see that big picture, right? And then nobody in this room wants to be an engineer, right? Nobody would want to be in a building that I engineered, right? Because I'm not an engineer or something else. But you kind of have that big picture. But a big, I've had many failures. I think failure is great if you actually learn from it. But an example, when I worked at a former company, at a tech company, we had planned we had these like really ambitious goals that I somehow pulled off convincing the leadership to sign off on. And we were gonna do our very first like offsite renewable project because we had 100% renewable electricity goal, and it's so exciting. And made the mistake of, you have all these different players, right? You've got like legal and accounting and tax and just the craziest amount of people to get something signed off because the company had never done this structure, and it's a big deal. It's like millions of dollars at stake and you have to do all this modeling. And so I had worked with all these different departments, and I led the effort to go to like a, you know, an EVP, right? One of the top people in the company and pitch this. And I was super proud, I was excited, and it completely bombed, right? It was just, there's no way we're doing this. This doesn't make sense. And so I kind of brushed myself off and, wow, that was a huge failure. And then you kind of, you know, you reflect. And when I talk about like my career is, I'm an ambassador, right? So I'm always building bridges to different organizations, different people to figure out how can I solve for them? But then indirectly, I'm solving for what I'm trying to do. And that instance, I didn't do that. I came as the sustainability expert pitching to this person, was like, again, one of the top people, but they were in charge of like accounting and these kinds of things. And I didn't speak his language, right? I was speaking sustainability, and he's like, I don't even know what you're talking about, but this seems super risky from like a legal financial. And so I said, can I come back in 2 weeks and present again? And he said, yes, hesitating to have me do it again. So I went back to those departments.

0: And I said, let's reach out to peer companies that we have relationships with, and I'm going to have our accounting team talk to this accounting team, and this legal team talk to this. So I had all these same departments talk to their peers, and once they talked to their peers, they could actually speak the language, because I don't speak accounting or legal. And so when we came back in 2 weeks, I didn't say a word. I just introduced everyone, and all of our different departments talked about what they learned from these other peer companies' departments, and I just sat in the background, and he signed off on it, was the biggest deal. And then he reached out to me a couple months later and said, this is so exciting, are we gonna do another one? And it went from me getting kicked out of a room to, because I had that reflection of through a failure of, I wasn't speaking his language. So that's a, it's a reflection, but also like learning that in, especially in the social sciences and sustainability or climate action, a lot of this is just like communication and people skills, and that's it.
1: Yeah, you got to kind of learn how to be like a chameleon, learn how to speak people's languages, like you were saying. It's great that I was able to go through, though, and they were happy about it. We hear Tyler next.
2: Yeah, I think for myself, I resonate a lot with what Robin was sharing. Like doing any kind of social or environmental justice work or advocacy, it's hard, y'all. It's like it's draining, especially in today's political climate. And it can be really taxing, I think, emotionally and on our members and our organizers, our staff, and myself too. And I think if that's like a direction you want to go into, I mean, actually for any career, I think having a really, this is like a little more meta, but it's like having a good care practice or practice around care. Like how do you take care of yourself and how do you take care of your community? And how will you sustain yourself in your career? Because burnout is so common, at least in my work and in our alliance. And if you do like something that's like passionate and mission driven and it's not over a nonprofit, it's, I think it's typical for folks to like give so much of themselves into the work because it's more than to them a job. It's like, sometimes it's like who you identify as. So yeah, I think having a practice of care has helped me a lot. And then that's like part of the challenge, but also I think another challenge that's come up in my career is like knowing when to pivot, stay at a job or like leave a job. And I'm sure maybe others have had that, like, you know, how do you approach that? Like, how do you make that decision? Or yeah, when to accept like a new job offer. And I think for myself, my advice to students now is to name like your top 3 to 5 priorities. Like what's most important for you in a career and a job and a company, and let that be your guiding light. Because at least for myself, like I haven't been in any place where it checks every single box, whether that's like flexibility or being mission driven or the culture or the compensation or the benefits or the whatever it is, all the things and aspects of a job or career. It's going to be probably rare that you can satisfy all 100% of them, but like, what are your 3 to 5 things that matter the most to you? And let that guide you. And like for me, it was work-life balance. We have a 4-day work week, a 32-hour 4-day work week at Ceja, and that's like huge for me. Mission-driven, a values-aligned organization. I feel very aligned with the work I do now. And then having a culture, a team culture of diversity of experiences and perspectives, and you know, just it's more casual than maybe like more corporate settings are. And yeah, I let those 3 things kind of like help me decide whether or not I was going to leave a job or stay somewhere or accept a position. And I'm really happy where I'm at now. So yeah, those are just some advice I'd like to share with you all. Yeah.
1: Yeah, I think that's great advice. And I think they definitely go together. And I think that knowing when to say no and knowing what you want is very helpful for helping with burnout as well. So thank you. Rebecca.
3: Yeah, when I heard this question about a challenge, I had 2 different ones come to mind. The first one is just public speaking for myself. I am a natural introvert. I love to just sit and do the work. But in my role now, I'm a manager. I supervise a team of 4. I have to delegate. I'm not the doer anymore, but I have to really learn like how to delegate work. But also I've had to present in front of elected officials, the staff of elected officials, different executives. So I resonated with what other folks have shared about just the different communication styles and being able to speak other people's languages. And I think the primary thing that I thought of for public speaking is just remembering

0: What does the person care about that I'm speaking to? What is their primary goal? What are they looking for? Because ultimately, I could share everything that I want to share about the program that I'm working on, but that's not going to resonate with them. What are they really looking for? And then I can give the rest of it. We use a phrase at the county is the bluff, the bottom line up front. What's the one sentence you could give? And then you could dive into more details to just really get your point across. But I guess for like another challenge that I'd really share too is for the county, we have done a lot. We're a large organization. We're 20,000 employees. There's 40 plus departments. We now have a full board after a couple of different special elections. And a lot of what I'd share from the team that I work on, I'm in a fairly new office. We've been around for only about 3 years. And we focus on sustainability and environmental justice. A lot of the work that the county does touches a lot of that, but it isn't the primary kind of like outcome that people are working towards. So a lot of the work that I have to do is trust building. It's just building relationships. It's talking to different departments and showing that what we're asking them to consider in how they're doing procurements, so like contracting services or buying products, or the way that they're doing community engagement or working with community or designing programs, it can include sustainability considerations within that, and it's not an added thing that we're asking. And then sometimes it can be seen that we are, you know, kind of coming in and telling them what to do, but it's really about how do we help kind of work in partnership with different departments and share from kind of just a different way of thinking about the way that we deliver programs to the community or to internal county departments. So we do a lot of internal facing work, but also as well as across the whole region. I'll pause there.
1: Yeah, great answer. Lots of interdisciplinary bridge builders on our panel today. And finishing up with Colin for this question.
2: Tyler and I were on the same, this Tyler, not the other Tyler, as we're in the room. We're on the same wavelength for this question, for sure, and that is thinking about challenges. I've been in this position for 4 years. I've had a couple other roles that were for several years, but I went through a stretch there where I moved through jobs, and I think the challenge that I had was I would get into a position and I would find out that I really wasn't aligned with management or I wasn't aligned with the direction they were going, and it took a while for me to get the confidence to say, well, I'm not going to be part of this organization if I don't feel like I can be proud of it or stand behind it. And so it took me a while, and it was a big challenge to kind of find that authenticity. And so I think being authentic, and to pull some of Tyler's answer, like really finding what is important to you and being honest about that, and then standing behind that. And I think that getting kind of being grounded in that authenticity really is attractive in any employee and any person. So when you're sitting down and talking to folks, that's going to resonate with folks and in the professional world, and not being afraid to walk away from an organization, even if you don't know what is next. And I'm sitting here, understand I'm in a coming from a position, I'm coming from a fortunate position. And so, but I do think this like kind of applies to everyone, that authenticity and understanding who you are and being comfortable kind of standing behind that.
1: Yeah, I think that's great. As a student, I feel like there's a lot of pressure to, like, once you graduate, you got to find the job and you're going to stick with it for the rest of your time in the workforce. So I think it's really comforting hearing you guys being like, you can switch around, like you can find what you want to do. So that's great. Thank you.
3: Well, you've already started touching on this. You don't have to if you've already been talking about these, or you can think of other things, but we were just also thinking about tips for finding jobs and climate action and sustainability. Beyond what you were talking about, overcoming challenges, you know, it's sometimes so overwhelming when you're looking for a job, you're graduating, you're trying to figure out what you're going to do in the world. So if you have any additional tips for students looking to go into especially social science-oriented career in climate action, I don't know if we want to just keep going down the line or we can, yeah.
1: Is there anybody that wants to start?
3: If anyone wants to start, feel like especially excited. Sean?
4: Sure. Oh, God. I knew it was the middle.

0: you're making eye contact.
1: It's going to be scenic. Like, so we've got undergrads and grad students. The job you have, what you're doing at 22 is not going to be what you're doing at 32 or 42. You just want to be on a path. Like, you got that North Star. And again, it's like, if it's circularity or it's climate action or whatever that is, you just need to stay within that, those boundaries. Like, what, again, like talking about authenticity. Like, I am so ridiculously passionate about what I do, but I've worked in all these different industries. But I get up every day and I go to bed every night thinking about, I'm gonna make, try to make a difference to the world. And to the point earlier, we kind of like burnout or that is, I've also had to reflect back on my life is I have the best job security because I've spent my whole life committed to this and the world's in worse shape. So I have to motivate myself to get up and then say, well, what if we weren't doing this? Right, and things can change in the future. But to that point, so the tips is you don't have to find the perfect job right at school. You just gotta get moving. And also, going back in time, like, there was no jobs. Like, the word sustainability didn't exist when I started. Now there's so much opportunity in so many different industries, and none of those titles have sustainability or climate in it. It could be a startup or a nonprofit or something else. So I just think inertia, getting moving, and I know the job market's tough right now. Even if you want to be an entrepreneur, right? Maybe out of college you can't find the position that you love, but you go and work for, I don't know, a hotel or a retail or whatever, you can make your mark in that role. You can say, oh, I noticed that we're super inefficient in the kitchen. There's a lot of food waste. You can build a job internally like that. So I know that, when you graduate, there's pressure to get a job. You can find your place, but be patient, but just start moving. And again, things are gonna change. But if you're authentic and you're super smart and you're passionate, you're gonna find your way. I would not sweat it. I mean, the world needs every single person in this room to focus on it. So there's always a pathway.
0: Thank you. Yeah, I try to tell my students that all the time as well. Like, sustainability and climate action is everything, everywhere, right? It doesn't have to be the job title. It's actually just—
1: Every job's a climate job.
0: Every job is a climate job. Yeah, exactly. Who else?
2: Colin. Yeah, I can give a tip. Or advice, and it's kind of cliched, but there's probably a reason why you hear it on every panel like this, and that is getting out and meeting people early in your career could not be more important. I give a shout out to Mike Ferry, who's in the audience here. Mike gave me my first job, his UCSD staff member. He gave me my first job at a local nonprofit called the Center for Sustainable Energy, and that came from an internship I got, but I think that internship maybe been this was in 2010 that I applied for that internship. That's the last job I kind of applied to cold without knowing anything about. And then Mike probably hired me because I was an intern at that company. And then when I left that company, the people I'd worked with, including Mike, helped me get my next job. And then relating back to what I said before, when I was in a position where I knew I was not aligned with my management, I felt comfortable leaving because I knew that there were people in the community, and especially in San Diego. San Diego is so small. And I knew that wanted to stay in San Diego. And so if you know you want to stay in San Diego, and not the case for everyone, but if you know you're staying in San Diego and you know you want to work in climate, it is small. You're going to know the people who are working in this space before too long. So I think you mentioned earlier, like, there's a lot of panels. As a student here, you have so much opportunity to get out and meet different folks. And you never know where people are going to end up. And so I really do think there's a lot of value in just getting out, meeting folks, and building that network. It sounds like kind of cliched and cheesy and corporate, but it's true. It's really valuable to get out and have a group of folks who know you and know what you're interested in, what you're passionate about, and who are interested in you. Yeah.
0: Thank you.
3: Can I say I'm really impressed Colin described all that without saying networking, which is like the trigger word. It's like networking. Oh, but it's so important.
1: So true.
3: I'll just like plus to that, like network, network, network. And it could look different in many ways. It's like going to different events. It could be LinkedIn messaging someone to have a virtual call or virtual coffee. The community in San Diego is so small. I remember in grad school, I was on the streets. Like, I was out there like at every event trying to like bump shoulders with people and get a business card. So

0: Yeah, definitely encourage that. I think a couple other things I wanted to touch upon was around the inertia. I think like there's for me, I'm like such a like analytical what a right brain person or and it, I can get into analysis paralysis and you know have to like map out my entire career before I even take the first step. And my advice has always been to like start somewhere, even if you don't know where to start, just start something somewhere. I mean, it's like reaching out to someone, going to that networking event, applying for the job, reading a book on the career you want to get into, like just start something. Anything is better than the like sitting around, you know, being in paralysis. And you're all already doing it. You're here, and you're in this room and you're in your programs. So kudos to you. And a couple other advice that I want to give is around the plans. Like we talked about the like twists and turns and like it's just it's been a bumpy road, y'all, for me to get here. Like it was not linear at all. And a networking piece came in handy where you know I applied to certain jobs and at some point people are just reaching out to you about a new opportunity. But my little like phrase is have a plan, but be ready to change that plan at any moment. Like at least have an idea of where you want to go in the next 3 years or whatever, you know, whatever time span you want it to be. Have a 1 year plan, a 3 year plan, a 5 year plan, but like know that things are going to change along the way constantly. And just be open to that and embrace it. And then the last thing I would say is, you know, the plan can change, but keep your goal the same. Like whatever your personal mission is or what you want to achieve in your life, what legacy you want to leave, what and how, whether that's through your career or that's things outside of the formal job. Yeah, it's like plans will change, but if you have a North Star, you at least will find your way again. And I think that was shared earlier. It's like keep to the North Star.
1: Beautiful.
2: Can I just add one thing based on what he said that I forgot to say? Because I talk to students a lot. Life never gets less complicated over time. So at this age, like there was no work for me. This is again 100 years ago. So I just went and worked internationally. I just went and worked for like room and board, right? And so as life gets more complicated over time, right? You're making life choices, married or not, or you have kids or whatever. So in those early years of after graduations, go and see the world. Like the reason I'm sitting here is because I actually went and traveled and worked for basically nothing, but it gave me that social science background of like seeing new cultures and communities and how different people live. And that's that kind of throughput of why I'm so passionate about it. So if there's no jobs here or somewhere else, just go out into the world.
1: That's great advice.
2: Sorry I took up more time.
1: Yeah.
2: I just wanted to throw that in.
1: No, because I think it's really relevant also to just like that flexibility is part of it. Like the flexibility in your path and also the flexibility of where you are and how you're engaging with your North Star. You know, I mean, that's part of us being resilient. Yeah.
3: Can I say one thing? You had touched on, Amy, that climate work is everywhere. And Sean, you were also talking about, you know, take this first initial job, though it may not, you know, align with everything that you want to align with. There may be food scraps in the kitchen and you can create a solution there. Like you can find solutions for what you're interested in anywhere. And I think on that note, and it also probably sounds cliche, but there's never a right time where you're going to know everything and you're going to be ready to dive in and have all the answers. A lot of it is taking baby steps, especially if you're going to start something on your own or on the side, and just start. Just start, get that inertia, get that momentum moving, and you're going to learn along the way. And that's how, I don't know, things can evolve. But I guess, yeah, my advice is just start somewhere. And if you're passionate about something, keep that in the back of your mind. Look for solutions and don't be afraid to start small.
1: Awesome. Robin, Rebecca?
4: Yeah. It's actually good that I'm going after you because I can kind of give some examples. After I graduated from UCSD, I worked at the County of San Diego at the zoning counter, which is like, you know, you get yelled at when people want a fence or, you know, they want to do something crazy with their house. So I did that for a year. And, you know, to be honest, I never intended to do anything with environment. I kind of thought I would do stuff about housing. So zoning made sense. It was also the only job I could get. The way that I got into environmental stuff was just because it was time to get promoted. And then our supervisor was like, well, there's two jobs available. One is in code enforcement and one is on the climate adaptation or the climate action plan. Which one do you want? And I was like, I guess the climate action plan. So

0: that's like kind of how I am where I am today. I just happened, you know, that happened to be the opportunity, and I didn't actually know anything about it before. And I just learned everything at that time. And I still don't feel like I knew anything about my current job before I started. So to Mackenzie's point, you know, a lot of technical stuff you learn at the time when you're in a job, like on the job, because every place has like specific ways of doing things. There's like protocols and things you need to do related to greenhouse gases and methods that the state tells you to do for climate adaptation related things. So you never have to like know those things yourself. You can just like, if people can tell that you are able to learn and, you know, you do learn those things quickly, you know, you'll do great. So that's kind of how I ended up where I am. And I will say that for students, when I was in grad school at UCLA, I would really encourage you all to take every opportunity that you can to do something that's like kind of fun and interesting, slightly related to your work. Like at one point I had three different jobs where I was writing a report for OPR, which is now called LCI. I was working with a Japanese architect, and then I was also working at a climate nonprofit, and all those things just kind of added up to me being an interesting person and knowing some stuff about climate, knowing how to work with interesting and sometimes difficult people and clients. So, you know, all those things kind of ended up pushing me into where I am today, without me ever really intending to.
1: So the windy path seems to be a theme here. Yeah, and I really appreciate the advice that you don't have to know everything about the job when you get into it. And oftentimes we don't. We learn it once we're there. Rebecca.
2: That was actually exactly what I was going to say, is that I have found myself in different roles at the county, and I've had to kind of build my own job description. So I kind of have to decide, okay, what am I passionate about? And you kept mentioning your North Star, and I think I'm still trying to find mine. I think I'm still figuring that out. I started at the county as a graduate student worker while I was doing my master's. It was great. It was tied to what I was currently doing around food systems. And I just kind of kept, and then a pandemic hit, and I just kept kind of finding different opportunities across the county. And they were kind of offered to me in a way. So I think that was my other piece of advice too, in terms of the networking with different folks, but also networking internally. There's a lot of different roles in a lot of different organizations that don't really understand until you get to know what that person is working on. And similarly, I will just say this across the board for kind of government jobs, the title is not descriptive at all. So read the job description, especially for the county. I think over the last few years, there's been a lot of work done on our recruitments about being really clear about what the job entails. But I think it ties back to what you were saying too about being aligned with the agency or the mission is, if the organization itself has values and a set mission that is aligned where you would like to work, even if the job isn't the dream job, it's still one step in your path. And I think that's a key thing, that if you're able to align with what the mission is or what the organization is working towards, that's a really key thing for you to feel part of the larger team, as well as your day-to-day work. And I think that's something big that, like, I have found a lot of value in. The county has gone through, again, a lot of twists and turns. But overall, as like, a large organization, with them having, we have sustainability at the core of our mission and values, as well as equity and community. Those are huge pieces that has to drive all of our programs and operations. So if that wasn't there, there could be a different misalignment of what I was looking for. So I guess at the end of it, I always tell people this about government jobs. Just really read the job description. Don't get discouraged by the way that it's titled. It's just how it is, unfortunately, but there is a lot between the lines, and I'm more than happy to help with anybody if you're interested in county jobs in that sense, because I feel like it's just an odd way to read a job description.
1: Thank you so much. We have some time for questions. If

0: Anyone here would like to ask questions to our panelists? Yeah, go ahead.
1: How do you deal with the unpredictability of the federal administration and their impacts? How do you reconcile with an administration that is kind of anti-everything that Santa Claus?
2: I can speak just very little bit to that. I grew up outside of D.C. and most of my family, aunts, uncles, and grandparents, they worked for the federal government. And think about 30 years from like the 60s, 70s on. And they kind of always just had in their head that, you know, the administrations are going to come and go. This is obviously different. Clearly, this is different. But I try to keep that in the back of my head that, like, if you zoom out big picture, this is, hopefully we will look back in 6 years and be like, man, that was crazy. But we're back on the right path. And if you like zoom way out, there have been some kind of pretty serious 90 degree turns at the federal level. And we've all kind of ended up back towards like democracy. So that helps a little bit. My personal role at Community Power is not directly impacted. There's other people at my agency who we were impacted by tax credits going away, and that impacts how we buy power, and it impacts how we can offer lower rates to our customers and keep prices down, like all the things, the reasons were there. So I'm a little shielded from that, and so I recognize other people probably have different answers, but I having that perspective, I think, is at least it keeps me sane on a day-to-day basis.
0: Mackenzie, I think you also had a comment.
3: Yes, trying to think how to position this. So outside of the Good Loop, I mentioned I work for a nonprofit that works on essentially international access to reproductive healthcare. And so we're directly tied to what the federal government decides to do with their international funding. And I know this is a very specific answer, but it's just the one that I can offer. Our organization, when the federal government changes position, like the one they're in now, and federal aid is stripped away, our organization shifts towards directly donating to global partners so that we can help keep clinics open and remain offering services that are crucial for life. But that's not something we've always done, and has been something we've shifted towards because of the federal government. And I think often, if you are looking for jobs in the private sector, right? So like Airbnb has an impact department, right? So it's a social impact department. When national disasters happen, like the wildfires, they pivot and they have opportunities to give housing to those who are in need. Or if something happens with the federal government that puts our community in danger, like that's a whole department within Airbnb. So looking in the private sector or looking at nonprofits who have the ability to sort of shift and change shape when disaster strikes. I don't know.
0: Yeah, you're
4: chair too. Mm-hmm. Similarly, the office that I work in is not federally funded, so we aren't directly impacted in the work that we're doing. It does kind of bring a different lens for what we have to be aware of. But I think it also just further reinforces the work that we're doing and the importantness that we have to keep doing it. I think it also goes back to some of the conversations we were having about just the different audiences. And it's just a different way of talking about the work that we're doing. So resiliency, for example, adapting to the way that extreme storms keep coming through, that's still going to be community safety, resiliency. It's just a different way of talking about it. So something that we kind of tell ourselves is trying not to get wrapped up in it too much, but just reminding ourselves that this is why it's so important, and just understanding who we're speaking to and making sure that we can kind of adapt our terminology so that it does resonate.
5: Yeah, again, it's like climate kind of being a part of everything, being able to change how you talk about it. Yeah.
0: Did anyone else want to respond? Robin?
6: Yeah, I can jump in. For our climate plans, and actually all of our plans at our firm is what we call ourselves mission driven. So like sustainability and equity are part of our mission. And so we're not compromising on that. Like if someone wants to say you can't say equity, then okay, we'll call it priority community.

place, whatever. Like, it doesn't matter what it's called if, you know, we intend for it to mean something and we build it into the plan that way. A lot of what I build in for climate plans is from the state. So the state laws are still in place. Whether or not we're going to meet our goals with changes at federal policy is a question.

0: still on the hook to do this. And if you want to do a cap, you have to kind of align with what the state needs to do. So we have this state law sort of protecting the climate planning that I'm working on. And there's still a lot of things in like general plans and other things related to climate. And general plans are for like 20 years, right? At least some are longer when they don't update them on time. So, you know, there's no need to like freak out and like change the way everything is in our plans because they're going to be really long anyway. So that's like kind of in our position. Like we'll change the way things are called if you need to. We'll disguise them a little bit. We can cut back to the bare minimum as required by state law, but like it's still there for now.
1: Yeah, I think if we were at the University of Mississippi, it'd be a very different conversation. But in California, we have we are very, very fortunate to be somewhat protected because we have a strong state government and funding from the state government. Nothing against Mississippi, but or any other state.
2: Yeah, no, just to add maybe more texture to that. Like, so we do a lot of work at the legislature, the state legislature, and regulatory agencies. I think there is a ripple effect where what's happening at the federal administration influences, of course, the state governments. And there are themes of like deregulation and like neoliberal type of policies and perspectives like influencing what's happening at the state right now. And of course, everyone, you know, it's probably everyone has a different perspective. But from our stance, it's like we see this influence. And so we're still thankfully, you know, California's way ahead in many ways and protected. And but also there's always a risk of us also mirroring and going backwards. One of the like frameworks that we apply in our work is the Just Transition Framework. I don't know if anyone's heard of that before, or it's from the Climate Justice Alliance and Movement Generation. But it's this really complex framework and a beautiful graphic online. You can look at it. But like there's these two kind of like components that I'd like to emphasize. It's like in order to go from where we are now with this like extractive economy and militarism and like authoritarianism taking over to like this regenerative economy and deep democracy, like there's this, what has to happen is a transition and has to be based in justice, hence the name Just Transition. And there's like these two key like pillars, which is like, we need to fight the bad. There's all these bad things we're fighting. And then we have to build the new. We have to like move towards this, actively build towards this new vision. And I think during times like now, with our current federal administration, it's like, we want to continue to build the new, but a lot of our focus is like going in back towards like defending what we've already won, keeping our protections for our communities, whatever that looks like. And actually like, yeah, fighting the bad becomes more of the focus again, which is unfortunate because it's like, it's so rare when we get to like dream and vision and picture what solutions work for our communities and aren't just coming from top down or super technocratic. It's like, yeah, what we have less, I feel like, space for that. So just to kind of add maybe some more nuance, but overall, yeah, California's better off than many other states.
3: Great. Do you want to move to another question? Does anyone have another?
4: Yeah, maybe more time. Yeah.
3: Yeah.
5: Good afternoon, everyone. Thanks so much for your time, all the great information. My name is Zane. I'm part of the Climate Science Policy Program, so go Scripps, hold it down. As we try to think through what a career in the climate action or climate space looks like, what are things that surprised you in your career, in your career path, for the good or the bad in this field?
3: To repeat the question for audio, surprises along the way?
6: A good or bad surprise?
2: I can maybe take a stab at it. Like, I think something like a surprise that came to me in different roles I've been at different places is like, yeah, people don't know what like community engagement means. And I mean, SDCP is pretty good at it, I would say. And, you know, maybe there's a lot of opinions out there, but like, I don't know. I've just been in places where it's like people are surprised, like when you propose, like we should talk to people that live near this proposed project and see how they feel about it. No, like oh, that's such an interesting idea. Like,
1: yeah, you like,

0: Yeah, just people's understanding of democracy or environmental justice even, and like what that means in terms of like distributive justice, procedural justice, all those. And yeah, I think that's just something that surprised me when it comes to like climate action work. I've been in places where it's like, oh wow, okay, like do we even have a shared understanding of what like community engagement can and should look like? And now you have like the boom of AI and yeah, what that means for like how people are engaging even with each other and and like how maybe companies may try to like, yeah, like I don't know. It's like, am I gonna be really talking to a human that's on this project, or is it gonna be like, you know, virtual system, whatever, things like that? But I think there's, yeah, I think that's just something that surprised me is like, wow, people, there's a lot of education that could be done around justice. Yeah.
1: I would, Zane, sorry. I would say probably the biggest surprise and kind of aha moment is the power of storytelling. So again, I've just been in this space for so long. I'm sure everyone here has been to so many conferences over the years, and I just kind of stopped going to most because the communication was just so poor. Because you get excited at a new job and you go, and it's like, I'm gonna go to this conference. And whoever's the lead sponsor is on the stage, and they talk about how everything's going so great, right? And then the next gold sponsor stands up, and then I'm thinking, well, then why are we in such bad shape? Like, there wasn't honesty about someone standing on stage saying, we're doing really good over here, but we're really struggling, and can anybody in this room help me? Maybe we could collaborate, right? And even more so what would happen in those kind of conferences, but this resonates across all of climate and sustainability, is it doesn't resonate outside that room. Right, you're not talking a common language, and I think you spoke earlier about meeting people kind of where they're at. And so I'm gonna give a plug, whoever the camera is, to Project Drawdown, which is like my favorite climate nonprofit. So John, I'll send this to John Foley, who's the executive director. He lives in rural Minnesota. He'd moved from the Bay Area, and he's just this amazing climate communicator. And so I, when I get a chance to talk with him, you know, he lives in a red county in Minnesota, and he talks about like just meeting people where they're at, right? The cost of groceries, like your energy bill, supporting community, healthy food, like kind of, again, I always talk about building those bridges. I think, I mean, it's sadly, it's a big surprise, but I mean, I feel like that ability to storytell, that's literally the number one reason I joined Disney. Because the thought, even though it's not in my job description, the thought of Disney leaning into storytelling about, you know, I have a dream, right? And what could that dream be about a better future? Disney's pretty good at storytelling. And so my hope over time is that we can kind of lean into that, right? Creating a handprint about doing that. But that's probably my biggest surprise of we don't generally, historically, we haven't done a good job of communicating that's gonna engage the common person.
2: I have one too, is how both slow and fast government can be. And the reason I say that is because we all know it, like government red tape, that just there's always going to be a lot of hoops to go through. But I'm really fortunate in the office that I work is that it's a really new, dynamic kind of office that we are able to work through a lot of new programs and projects really quickly. And you actually said something that related to what I wanted to say too about community engagement is a challenge that we faced is meeting expectations that our elected officials or executives are looking for that really needs to be rooted in community engagement and community priorities, but also has a timeline that is sometimes doesn't align with thoughtful community engagement. So it's just the balance of the two. I would say is probably like the biggest thing that we're still just in general grappling with, because there are at the end of the day actions or policy or direction that needs to be moved forward, but that all is rooted in what community really wants or individuals or different populations. So I'd say that in that sense, both from a community engagement perspective, like how quickly we could put something together, but also how slow it could take of just getting food at an event could take. So just those things are continual things that we're working on, but are both surprises to me still 6 years into working in government.

0: Yeah, we have time for about one more question if anybody would like to ask any more.
1: I have a question that is inspired by what Sean does, but you know, it's for everyone. Now, we have a changing regulatory environment. So my question is, for a private company like Disney, what are the incentives to care about sustainability? And I'm asking this because, you know, many of the students here might end up working for a private company. And we've seen that some companies seem to care a few years ago, then they've changed direction. So what is it, in your opinion, that drives the interest of a company to care about issues that relate to climate and sustainability? Is it the founders? Is it the pressure from shareholders? Is it the customers? What is it?
2: Since you called my name, I'll answer first. So it depends on the company, right? I've worked with some companies that lean in more or lean out, right? At my current company, it's written in the values from the founder of the company. So again, the power of storytelling, but also actually knowing the values of the company and the founder of, and why it was founded. And so again, the conversation about the current administration, and so people like myself have those conversations all the time, whether it's personal or professional, but the values of a company don't change every 4 years, right? That's like the foundation of why you exist in the world, whether personally or professionally. And so I think, again, working for a company that has that, it's like as your career goes along, that's, I'm just a crazy idealist. Like I just need to be aligned with what the company's beliefs are. And then when you get those rocky, stressful times, you know that the company's gonna try to steer the right direction. And the companies make mistakes all the time, right? But those core values stick. And again, I think the other interesting thing, probably most people don't know, I didn't actually know at the time, was, you know, when Walt Disney, the founder, right, who's famous for a lot of other stuff, that his first like awards in film were actually doing wilderness conservation documentaries. Right, that's in his founding. So there's quotes all over the company, and I created a whole list of why he did that and the importance of biodiversity. He didn't use biodiversity at the time, but conservation, protecting the planet, that goes back to the founder. So when you're in a tight conversation or a stressful environment, you kind of like, that's why we're here. So at least for, depending on the company you work for, having that just rock solid values and the morals is helpful.
3: I can add something to it also, at least from a standpoint of working with brands that are deeply rooted in sustainability like Rivian, if we think about all of us in this room, right? We're fortunate to grow up in a space where we have access to information. We understand that the climate crisis is something that everyone interacts with at all points in their life or at some point in their life. And companies are aware of this too, right? And they're also aware that our power of choice is everything. We're going to choose to buy from, support, learn from organizations that uphold our values. And so when a company like Rivian, or maybe it's a company that just has a sector about sustainability, maybe Sunbum is dipping their toes into how to make products more responsibly, they want to, well, at least in my experience, they might want to partner with the Good Loop, because I'm going to create a space where their community can interact directly with this part of their business and feel this sense of like, I see me in you, I care about this and so do you, and therefore my choice is going to be to choose to buy a car from you or to read in your library because you carry books that are about the topics that I care about, or support Disney because, you know, you care about this and so do I. So I think maybe that's more from a businessy standpoint, but I think the incentive for companies to care about climate are because they recognize that all consumers are not all consumers. I'm being hopeful, right? That consumers care about this as well and will have the power of choice and will choose to align themselves with companies that also believe in what they believe in.
4: We really want to thank you for being here. It's so special to have such incredible panelists.

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Welcome to my archive of half-read books. I'm grateful for the opportunity to speak to you about brain differences between humans and apes. This is a daunting task, given how much our knowledge of this subject has grown recently, so I can't treat the subject comprehensively. What I'll do instead is focus on the association cortex, the classic regions, prefrontal, posterior, parietal, temporal cortex, and their connections with each other, because these seem particularly pertinent to possible human cognitive and behavioral specializations, as well as to neurocognitive disorders. I'm also going to talk about the intersections between brain studies and genomic research, as this is a wave of the future. What's driving this new knowledge? To a large extent, the development and maturation of comparative neuroimaging and comparative genomics. One thing we've known for a long time is that human brains are bizarrely large, more than three times the size of those of African apes of similar body size, such as male chimpanzees or female gorillas. This enlargement accelerated about 2.5 million years ago with the appearance of the genus Homo. What accounts for this increase in brain size? Mainly the expansion of association cortex. There are lots of old graphs and tables supporting this claim, but a picture is worth a thousand words, and MRI excels at nothing so much as generating pictures. With MRI, you can map the density of intracortical myelin across the cortical gray matter. And this turns out to be very revealing. It's important to bear in mind that myelin isn't only found in white matter, of course. There's a lot in the white matter where it covers axons. But the gray matter of the primary sensory and motor areas, like primary visual cortex, primary motor and sensory, somatosensory cortex, primary auditory cortex, and their neighboring secondary areas also

though, have a lot of well-myelinated fibers. In these maps, those regions code as red or green, while association cortex tends to be very poorly myelinated and codes blue. And the human picture is strongly dominated by blue. Now, you can get a more detailed picture using MRI morphometrics, which involves determining where and by how much you have to stretch, virtually, chimpanzee cortex to make it match certain landmarks in human cortex. When you do this, it's apparent that large segments of prefrontal, temporal, and posterior parietal cortex are 3 to 4 times larger in humans than in chimpanzees, whereas most of the primary and secondary areas enlarge much less. Interestingly, the primary auditory cortex of humans stands out as an exception. So, what happened to the organization of association cortex as it enlarged? Well, one mode of change was repurposing. Evolution modified some existing areas to support new functions, including language. So, for example, we have good evidence that homologs of the classic language areas of Broca and Wernicke exist in apes and in other non-human primates, species that don't have language. For Broca's area, the evidence consists of commonalities in the location of the area with respect to other areas, aspects of connectivity, and non-linguistic motor functions, such as control of forelimb and orofacial movements. The homologous areas in humans, of course, also support language. But wait, there's more. This region is also involved in the organization of complex, hierarchically organized actions, and perhaps it's biased towards the right hemisphere in this regard. So the region is activated during tool making, including the fashioning of Paleolithic tools, with the more complex Acheulean tools like hand axes yielding more activation than making of the earlier, simpler Olduvan tools. Surprisingly, perhaps, it's also involved in social cognition, including such high-level functions as reasoning about mental states, an aspect of theory of mind. In fact, it's part of the social brain network. So how did evolution modify Broca's area to support human-specific functions? One possibility is that its connections with other regions were altered. We can investigate this using diffusion neuroimaging, a set of techniques that allow us to trace fiber pathways through the white matter between areas. It's based on the propensity of water molecules to diffuse along rather than across fiber tracks, because the myelin sheaths that surround fibers are fatty and thus hydrophobic. And we can use diffusion imaging to reconstruct the several homologous major fiber bundles that connect distant areas in humans and also in apes and, in fact, in other non-human primates. Now, long before the development of neuroimaging, we knew from gross dissections that Broca's area in the frontal lobe was connected with Wernicke's area in the temporal lobe by a fiber bundle called the arcuate fasciculus. And one might expect that with the evolution of language, there would be some differences in the areas interconnected by the arcuate in humans and apes. And comparative diffusion imaging studies indicate that indeed there are.

in humans, the arcuate fasciculus has much stronger connections with the middle temporal gyrus than in chimpanzees or in macaques, for that matter. And that's interesting because the middle temporal gyrus is known to harbor semantic representations, including representations of word meanings. Now that we know what parts of human cortex expanded in human evolution, we can take advantage of our newfound knowledge of evolutionary changes in gene structure and gene expression to see how the two are related. You may have heard of these so-called human accelerated regions of the genome. These are DNA segments that by definition underwent the most extreme or numerous changes in sequence in the human lineage. Now, most of these aren't genes in the conventional sense, because typically they don't code for proteins, but rather are DNA segments that regulate the expression of nearby genes. In the brain, human accelerated regions regulate the expression of numerous genes, at least some of which are involved in synaptic formation and dendritic development. Not surprisingly, perhaps, mutations of these so-called HAR-associated genes disrupt cognition and social behavior. Where are the HAR-associated genes expressed in the cortex? Well, pretty much everywhere, but they're expressed most strongly in the higher order association regions in humans. Now, although humans and chimps both show greater expression of homologous HAR-associated genes in higher order association cortex, in the higher order regions that are available for comparison in the PsychEncode database, humans show a more than twofold expression enhancement compared to chimpanzees or macaques. Now, we don't know what structural and functional consequences these expression differences have, but given the involvement of HAR-associated genes in regulating synaptic and dendritic formation, it seems likely they play a role in crafting the internal information processing architecture of cortical association areas. I want to turn now to brain plasticity. This is, of course, a well-known feature of gray matter. Less well-known is white matter plasticity, that is, experience-driven changes in the physical properties of white matter fibers that affect the strength and velocity of the signals they carry. These changes occur throughout the lifespan, and really this should come as no surprise, since the neurons in the gray matter have to continually evaluate and weigh information from their various inputs, which arrive through the white matter. And the weighting should vary with experience. There are now several landmark studies of white matter plasticity, but to take an example, learning to make alternating left and right hand movements requires communication between the two hemispheres, which results in changes in the fiber tract that connects them, namely the corpus callosum. How do you modify signal strength in the white matter? In part, at least, by modifying the amount of myelin that surrounds axons. This is orchestrated by a symphony of molecular signals passing between neurons and the cells that make myelin sheaths, namely oligodendrocytes. In this way, neuronal signals can remodel myelin sheaths and thus change the weighting of their signals. Given this dimension,

of plasticity, along with the range of skills, cognitive, motor, and otherwise, that humans acquire and continue to modify over the course of a lifetime, it's pertinent to ask whether humans differ from apes in the genetics of oligodendrocytes. And they do. Many more oligocyte genes underwent expression changes in humans than in chimpanzees since their lineages separated. Interestingly, in humans, there is a set of co-expressed oligodendrocyte genes that have allelic variants associated with schizophrenia and other neurocognitive disorders. The normal functional consequences of these oligodendrocyte gene expression changes remain to be explored, but there's reason to think that some of them, at least, relate to the plasticity of cortical systems. And notably, human brains are more variable individually in their morphology than our chimpanzee brains, one line of evidence suggesting that our brains are more plastic. So the material I've covered today suggests a number of follow-up questions. For example, what about the genetic control of the non-uniform expansion of association areas? We can ask about the genetic control of changes in cortical connectivity and physiology. We can ask about genetic control of plasticity, and also about the disease consequences of human neural and genetic specializations. These are pretty deep questions about human nature. Fortunately, we now have tools to address these questions, and many like them. So researchers can access neuroimaging data online, including data about chimpanzees. You can inquire about gene sequence and gene expression changes, again, online. And if these don't meet your needs, you can request suitable brain tissue from a variety of sources and do your own work. So I want to emphasize the unique value of the information about chimpanzees represented here for understanding human brain evolution and human disease, because much of this came from investigations done at Yerkes in the past, and there's no new chimpanzee research being carried out there. So this is our treasure trove for understanding human brain specializations.

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1: So our next speaker is Dr. Jane Tobias, who is an associate professor at Thomas Jefferson University's Jefferson College of Nursing and a pediatric nurse practitioner with more than 20 years of experience in pediatric primary care at the Jefferson Center for Autism and Neurodiversity. She is the Golisano Fellow in Developmental Disability Nursing and directs the fellowship program at the Golisano Institute for Developmental Disability Nursing. Her academic career is dedicated to improving health outcomes for neurodiverse children and youth with developmental disabilities through graduate nursing education, interprofessional collaboration, and advancing clinical training in developmental disability care. Dr. Tobias is an active member of the National Association of

0: pediatric nurse practitioners. She is committed to advancing equitable, compassionate, and developmentally informed nursing care for individuals with intellectual and developmental disabilities and their families. Please welcome Dr. Tobias, who will inform us about addressing environmental health for children and adolescents with disabilities.
1: Oh, thank you, Dr. Takayama, for that introduction. And good morning, everybody. I am grateful and I am honored to be speaking with you today on an issue for me that really sits at the intersection of what I do, pediatrics, disability, and looking at the environment and how we as providers can kind of push the limit on environmental justice. So children and adolescents with disabilities are not just more affected by environmental hazards. What we found is that they are more systematically and disproportionately affected, both biologically and socially, by these hazards. And throughout the next half hour, we're going to explore what some of those hazards are. But really, we have 30 minutes to just scratch the surface on something that's so important that is kind of newer to the educational curriculum. As a faculty member, I have just started in the past several years talking about the impact of environmental health. And I think most importantly, we know that these environmental exposures are not simply background factors anymore in children's lives, that they can directly shape and impact the developmental trajectories of many of our children. They impact participation in daily activities, educational progress, those long-term health outcomes and goals for our children and adolescents that are living with disabilities, both physical, cognitive, and emotional. Quickly, I have no disclosures, no financial relationship with any organizations that would influence the content of this presentation. So during our time together, we're going to focus on four areas here. We're going to look at the environmental health risks for children and adolescents with disabilities and why these children experience greater impact and vulnerabilities as a result of them. We'll look at some policies and provider responsibilities. And when I say provider, I want us to think about that interprofessional team and those that we collaborate with, because we know the work that we do is never done in a silo, that we have so many partners, including parents as partners across our health systems. And lastly, hopefully I'll impart on you some practical tools and resources that you can integrate into the care you deliver when you leave this conference today or when you are back in the office Monday morning. So I always like to start my presentations with what is your why? Sometimes in the busyness of a day, we forget what really is our why, what brought us to the work that we do. So I invite you to reflect on what brought you to this conference today, to this presentation. And for many of us, it's that recognition that children with disabilities are often overlooked, particularly when it comes to environmental health conversations, despite carrying the highest burden of exposure and the least control over their environments. So who are these children and adolescents that we're talking about? We know that children and adolescents face disabilities and they have a double challenge in doing so. They not only are working through the medical complexity of their diagnosis, whether it is a medical, a physical, a developmental need, but then they are also working through the additional strain of environmental threats. The common ones we think of, right? Air pollutants, allergens, unsafe housing, but I want you to expand your thought a little bit when we think of the environment. I want you to go into what we call the built environment, right? That is where our children and adolescents live, play, pray. It's where they do their work every day, that physical structure of the built environment, but also the less physical structure. Where are they living? Are they living in a high flood area or a coastal area? Are they living in an area that sees a high incidence of wildfire, where that air pollutants, that air quality is always at a poor level? Are they living near factories or a train depot? And something that has come onto the horizon with our advanced technology is something called e-pollution. And that is, how are we now disposing of technology?

technology. And what does that look like for soil, for our environment, when we think of how we are getting rid of computers and electronics? We know that these environmental stressors can really derail developmental progress in our kids or intensify existing conditions when we think of their ability for emotional regulation, and particularly in those children that have neurodevelopmental and genetic disorders. These kids often experience higher exposure to environmental hazards based on where they have to live. They have greater physiologic susceptibility to these exposures, and they have lower ability to be able to avoid or remove themselves from unsafe environments. They're at the mercy of us, of the adults, to do that for them. We also know that these kids have a greater likelihood of living in under-resourced housing or neighborhoods, and we'll touch on that shortly, and that there's often barriers in receiving timely environmental assessments, sometimes no environmental assessment, because we only have so many minutes in a visit, and there's so many other topics which are priorities in their care that we don't often ask about where they live or what's changed in their environment. And because of these overlapping vulnerabilities, it means that environmental health can no longer be a separate topic when we're speaking with families. It really has to become core to developmental health, to functional abilities of these kids, and also to disability equity. So this is a slide from the 2023 National Survey of Child's Health. And what we're seeing is, what is the prevalence and what are those special health care needs? Conditions like asthma, ADHD, autism, developmental delay make up a significant portion of pediatric disability, right? And a lot of times they're often what we call those invisible disabilities. They're not outwardly showing. Many of these kids are typical in their physical presentation. But how we frame this matters, because each of these conditions can be and will be deeply affected by those environmental detriments, from air quality to toxic exposure, and then to climate-related stressors. And that includes when natural disasters happen, right? When we have wildfires, when we have floods, how that disrupts their routine, how that disrupts where they live. Does it increase their attendance in an ER? Are they being seen for more visits, which in turn means they're not getting to therapy, they're not getting to school, and they're losing out on those areas. So differences in children and teens with disabilities do make a difference. And, you know, I'm an educator. When I meet my nurse practitioners for the first semester, my family nurse practitioners, you can't help but say, particularly my FNP students, you know, kids are just not smaller versions of adults. But we take it one step further when we're working with children from disabilities. And that is, they have so much more that we need to unpack and think about. So generally, children, their respiratory, their neurologic, their immune, their endocrine systems, they're still developing. We know that. We know that they breathe more air per body weight, that they have more hand-to-mouth behaviors. They spend the first couple years on the ground, very oral in their development. Children with motor or sensory impairments may be unable to move away or to avoid those hazards. And as I just said, they don't have that ability to advocate for themselves, asking to be removed from a certain situation. Children with Down syndrome have hypotonia. They have airway differences that worsen the effects of allergens, of mold, and of particulate matter in the air. Do we think about that when we're seeing them for a visit for multiple URIs? Do we think to ask, where are you living, or what's changed in the environment around you that could be impacting why I am seeing you so much for these URIs? Children with autism and with sensory processing disorders, we know, have a difficult time with emotional regulation. Couple that with chemical smells, with ozone pollution, with noise pollution. Where are they living and how that can really impact their behaviors over time, particularly if there's been a change in that environment around them. Children with asthma, with congenital heart disease, chronic lung disease, I think of my preemies, those with BPD, are dramatically more sensitive to those

traffic-related air pollution, wildfires, smoke. I'm on the East Coast. I know the West Coast folks, you see that all the time. We see it a lot here in the New Jersey area, particularly during the summertime with red flag alerts. I have a point where I can communicate that to my families I know that live in those high-risk areas. So part of it is really getting to know the community in which you're practicing in and what it can be at higher risk for. And then how do we set up systems within our practices to alert our high-risk children and their families that this may occur? And then lastly, those children with neuromuscular conditions that may have limited cough strength in getting rid of excess mucus, particularly if they also are coupled with asthma. They are more susceptible because of the respiratory effects of pollutants to increased ER visits and increased asthma. So what I want you to think about is that environmental hazards don't just cause symptoms, right? They interfere with so much more. They interfere with the sleep, with the concentration of kids, with physiologic stability, and with their ability to regulate behavior and emotion. And at the end of the day, all of these have a profound effect on that developmental progress, particularly those first 6 years of life. We see it greatly impacted where all of a sudden they will plateau. And we're not sure, is the plateau related to their underlying condition, or is the plateau related to something extraneous that's going on in the environment around them? So it's important to be curious and to ask those questions. This is a slide that UNICEF put out 2024, and I love it because it's, first of all, I'm very visual, so it's easy to look at, it's easy to break down the systems, and it really lets you know how some of these invisible threats that we actually don't see can impact the growing body of a child. So environmental exposures like lead, particulate matter, those endocrine disrupting chemicals, and I think the one we all think about is BPA, bisphenol A, that we find in plastic food containers, certain medical tubing, may still contain it, depending on what part of the country, if it's a rural area. And also, we know that they lend themselves to hyperactivity in kids, to attention problems, and to a higher increase in that emotional dysregulation. In essence, these chemicals don't simply trigger symptoms. They shape the trajectory of a developing brain and a developing body by repeated exposure. So for a child that has existing disability, these effects can be multiplicative. They can widen that developmental gap and actually increase their healthcare needs. And when there's an increase in needs, we often know that sometimes other things go by the wayside when these priorities show themselves. So where is the exposure coming from for children? This is kind of a busy slide, but just to break it down pretty simply, that children and teenagers encounter these exposures through breathing, through eating and drinking. What's absorbed through their skin? And what I mean by that is we don't often ask a parent where they work, what do they do for a job? Could they be bringing anything home on themselves that could be transferred to their child through the skin? And we know they explore their world very orally, particularly the younger kids. For children with disabilities, factors such as feeding difficulties, pica, reduced mobility, the use of assistive equipment can greatly increase or alter the pathway of exposure for them. So I want to take a moment and introduce Eli to you. Eli is 3 years old. He has a diagnosis of Down syndrome. He had a repaired AV canal as an infant, and he also has hypotonia. Eli lives in an urban apartment that already shows mold, pest residue, peeling paint, and he lives by the side of a highway. So there is heavy traffic exposure there. When I see Eli, he's coming into the office frequently with URI infections. He has eczema, I would say moderate to severe eczema, significant developmental delay, particularly in the area of communication and poor weight gain. And he is often not sleeping well as a result of some mild obstructive sleep apnea, but also as a result of the heavy traffic noise where he lives. So Eli lives with his mom, who's a single mom and has two siblings.

They live in a neighborhood that's classified as an environmental justice zone. So what does that mean? It's kind of the intersection of vulnerable populations and where they live in high-risk environments and exposures. So a lot of times we think about those urban areas, right? Where there's housing projects, where there's a lot of factories, where there could be a lot of highway and airway pollution. Eli's family receives SNAP benefits. As I said, he's living in subsidized housing. Both these are indicators of increased environmental risk. And this is not because Eli's family made poor choices. This is a result of their lived experience. This is where they have to live, where they have to navigate from. Most affordable housing is older housing, and older housing is not always maintained. So we want to ask where they're living and how old it is. We know that there are environmental hazard clusters in these under-resourced communities. We want to find out what they are. Your Department of Health and the community in which you live is a great help with that in pointing out these higher risk hazards. That families of children with disabilities often face higher financial pressure, and that navigating where to find healthy living, where to find, and I'm referring to that built environment, that area that has green spaces, that area that has updated water filtration systems, updated electric, updated air filtration systems, can be difficult for a caregiver to find these areas because their priorities are on their child with a disability, on attending to work, on other children in the household. They have so many competing priorities that they often need help with this. What are some of these environmental influences in Eli's life and how do they impact him? It impacts him on multiple levels, right? On the physical level, housing, pollution, noise. When we think of chemicals, we want to think of, is he living near factories? Is there a concern for lead or pesticides? Some of those biologic influences, such as mold, allergens. In Eli's case, he has both cockroach and mice residue that exist in his home. And then the social aspect. And I think this is really impactful, not only when we think of our children, but when we think of their caregivers. Do they have access to other adults that they can talk to, that they can relieve some of this stress and have an outlet for it? Are the neighborhoods where they live safe enough where they can take their child outside and not be concerned about injury? Is there an area for green space? There's been a lot of research done in biophilia of green spaces and how that can be positive in development. So when we look at these four domains, we know that they have a cumulative burden for many families and that many families are unable to get out from under these areas because of financial restrictions and housing restrictions. So let's just take a moment to look at some environmental exposures and the effect on health. And this came out of the EPA, the CDC, and the American Lung Association report that was just published. And what it tells us is air pollution, as we see here, has the highest impact, again, followed by mold and pesticides and noise. And, you know, noise is something we don't often think about as an environmental hazard, but constant noise, constant humming in a child that has a neurodevelopmental disability, such as autism or IDD, can really be impactful in their ability to regulate. Even mild exposures can cause larger than expected functional impact on their day-to-day development. So there's also a disproportionate exposure in children with disabilities to the impact of environmental hazards. Children with disabilities experience higher rates of displacement when an environmental event occurs, such as flooding, such as wildfires. They end up in the emergency room quite frequently with caregivers that don't know their background, that are already overwhelmed by an influx of patients, and they have poorer recovery times after the result of that environmental disruption. For an example, when we think of wildfires, when we think of poor air quality, we often see an increase in bronchitis, an increase in asthma symptoms.
And these kids take quite a bit longer to recover from that. Heat waves and pollution spikes can really affect and harm children that have neurologic vulnerabilities. I think of my kids that have spinal cord injuries and their inability to thermoregulate. And if we're in the midst of a heat wave, if they live in housing that does not have air conditioning or they can't afford it and they're dependent on fans, but yet their windows only open 4 inches, it's kind of the perfect storm for these kids to get into trouble and end up back in the ER or end up missing days of schools, missing therapy time. So again, it's important when we see them in the office to always be curious and ask these questions. Now, here are some of the more common physical health impact on our kids with disabilities. So for children with disabilities, respiratory exposure to mold, to dust, to that indoor smoke can lead to an increase in ER visits and hospitalizations, an increase in missed therapy in school days, slower developmental progress or a plateau in their developmental progress, an increase in fatigue. And that increase in fatigue can snowball and lead to decreased participation in activities such as their therapy, which then has the trickle-down effect to a slower developmental progression for them. And lastly, there's a higher risk of airway complication. I think of my children with Down syndrome who already have an increased prevalence for sleep apnea. And then you couple that with mold, with smoke, and with pest residue, and that airway obstruction can worsen significantly and really put them at higher risk for problems. When I think of my neurodevelopmental kids, we know environmental toxins like lead, which is an obvious one, pesticides and traffic pollutants can impair executive function. It can impair working memory and learning. For a child who already has a cognitive or developmental disability, what happens is these exposures widen that developmental gap, right? And they have a much harder time catching up. It can couple a delay in acquisition of language, motor, or adaptive skills. When I think of my older kids with an intellectual or developmental disability who are working really hard with those adaptive skills, and they end up having overexposure to pollutants which impact them, it takes them longer to get to those skills. Behavioral and emotional dysregulation. Oftentimes, we will think that that dysregulation is a result of what their underlying diagnosis is, right? Diagnostic overshadowing can occur in these events where we say there must be a worsening of their seizures or something else may be occurring directly related to that diagnosis. I'm not real good. I've gotten better at asking the next question. Has anything changed in the environment? Has anything changed in your home? What is going on around you that could be increasing this dysregulation? Maybe it has nothing to do with their underlying diagnosis. Maybe it has everything to do with where they're living, where they're attending school at that moment. And that is something, if we identify it, we can intervene. And then what happens is it also increases the need for more support. And we know when more support is needed, as I said earlier, other things go by the wayside. So these environmental exposures can really change the slope of developmental growth curves for kids like this. And then when we think about physical activity, when we think about injury risk, I go to green spaces. I go to where these kids are able to move around, right? Not be so sedentary and actually be outside enjoying other children socializing more. A lot of these kids may live in areas where there's poor housing, there's broken stairs, there's exposed wiring. Perhaps the neighborhood is just not safe for them to be in because of accidental injury. So again, it's important to do that environmental survey at well visits, update it periodically, so we again can see where we can intervene as providers as such. Now let's take a little time to look at some of the mental impacts. Children with disabilities already have difficulty navigating some of the sensory, the cognitive, and social challenges. Coupled with some of these environmental exposures, what happens is

walk through our door with medical trauma, with trauma of their own. And they may not tell you about it, but we know that they carry it. And then they're placed in an environment that may have overcrowded housing, that might be a high crime area, that just adds to that stress. And this can further social isolation for them, social isolation for their children as well. So again, there is a huge trickle-down effect when we don't think of the environment and we don't ask questions on a team basis. So what is our role in environmental health? And it's just not the healthcare provider role, it's our interprofessional team role. How can we be an advocate? How can we impact? So we want to educate. And education for me, in my role as a primary care pediatric nurse practitioner, begins at that newborn visit, right? That's the first time I will begin any education. But the families, we're meeting them at the time when they may be receiving a diagnosis that is devastating them. We're meeting them at a time we're talking about air pollution. Really, they're not hearing it. It's not a priority. So I encourage you, every time you have that opportunity, just to impart something in terms of the environment and how to be healthier about it, or to ask a question. Be curious. As I said earlier, if there's an acute change in a child's either physical development, emotional development and their behavior, we need to get to the root of it. And getting to the root of it is doing that very comprehensive medical assessment, social assessment, but also asking about the environment and what has changed in the environment. Part of our anticipatory guidance in my pediatric role, this is my bread and butter. Every visit, I am giving anticipatory guidance, what to think about next, what to look for in that moment. And we can easily fold the environment into this and add some education for them. Be alert to changes that are occurring in the community, and always be alert to the vulnerability of our population of children and adolescents that we work with, and the vulnerability of their caregivers. Because if we don't take that into consideration, if we don't take the caregiver's health into consideration, then we're really going to have trouble getting the needs of that child met. So I always look at them as a dyad or a triad. Every time I ask a question about the child or the teenager, I'm asking the same question about that parent or that caregiver. So let's take a moment now to get into the nuts and bolts of this. This screening, the mnemonic is called iPrepare. This is something that I came across several years ago, and it's a screening tool that I really like. And why do I like it? As you can see, it only takes 60 seconds to go. iPrepare has been around since 2005, so it's old, but it is comprehensive. And it's near and dear to my heart because it was developed by nurses. Now, this is not the only environmental screening tool out there, but this is the one I tend to go to because I have a lot of ground I need to cover in a 20-minute well visit. And as you can see here, you're able to move through it pretty easily. So let's take a look at it. Investigate exposures, right? Smoke, mold, pests, lead. What's your water source? I don't know about you, but when I'm sitting there meeting with a family and I ask them about what's the water source in your apartment like, tell me about any mold or pest residue. They have no idea, right? They may say, well, we do have mice droppings. So I find an easier strategy is to have them just, I say, close your eyes, open the door to your apartment or to your home, and describe to me with your eyes closed what you're seeing. And when they start describing it in that manner, then I have a visual and I can jump in and say, okay, tell me about those windows. Are you able to open or close them? Do you feel drafts coming through them? Do you have screens? Do those windows, what are they facing? Are they facing a green space like a park? Or are they facing a train depot? Are they facing a highway where there's a lot of air pollution and noise coming through? So we want to investigate those exposures. And I find doing it this way gives me a lot of information. I also will go to the health department and ask about the community in which they live in.
And what are some things I need to think about? What has been reported?

reported recently, is there an uptick in high lead levels in that area? What is the water source? The P is where are they present every day? Where do they work? Where do they go to school? This is both for the child, the teenager, and the parent. What do they do for a job? Is their apartment building undergoing renovations? Are they repainting it where we have a concern about paint chips falling into the soil, which may have lead and gets tracked into the home? And then we have our very oral child that has their hands in their mouth, and we know that's the transmission of lead, and that's how high lead levels can occur. What is the residence in which they live? What year was it built? What's the water system like? And again, I will often go to the health department for this information because a lot of folks don't know. They have no idea what year their home was built in or their housing, when was it built? Are there environmental concerns that are specific to the area in which you're practicing? Geographically, do you live near a coastal waterway that may have a high incidence of waterborne bacteria at certain times of the year? Do you live in a flood zone? Do you live in an area that's at high risk for wildfires? So again, getting to know that area where you live is really helpful in mitigating some of these things. And then also, is there any past medical information I need to know about? What activities does this child participate in? What education has occurred? So let's take this one step further and let's look at our buddy Eli and think about Eli. We know already that he has Down syndrome, that he's prone to URIs, that the family lives in urban housing. When we apply the iPrepare, what we find out in terms of investigating is that there's smoke, mold, lead, and water risk. Their filtration system is old. Where are they present? He goes to school all day. He takes the bus. They live in housing. We found out it's very old housing. In terms of the environment, he's at high risk for poor air quality, for smoke, and for climate disasters that can occur quite frequently, such as earthquakes. And then again, activities and those education. Well, the health department I learned was already at Eli's house for some lead mitigation, but they haven't returned. So I need to do a follow-up call to the health department and find out why they haven't returned them back out there again. So these are some tools and resources I just want to share with you. Several different environmental health checklists that you can use. There's different referral networks out there for housing, for public health, and for education. There is something called the Regional Pediatric Environmental Health Specialty Unit. And when you Google that and when you look for it, you'll see regional areas. I live in Philadelphia. I have the Mid-Atlantic Center for Children's Health and Environment. These little networks are great resources, particularly for educational materials. And then the American Pediatrics has a lot of statements that are already out there about pediatric health, air pollution, lead toxicity, climate change, and also food additives, which is something I didn't talk a lot about, but that is another presentation for you. So, in advocating for Eli, we want to make sure that we cover several areas. We want to look at those environmental risks. We want to make sure we're monitoring ongoing developmental tracking and that he's getting his health screenings met, and that we're also being that advocate, right? That advocate when it comes to environmental justice, safe housing, and school collaboration for him. And then at the end of the day, just some key takeaways to summarize for you to think about that children with disabilities do experience higher vulnerability, higher exposures, and more severe health impacts. That healthcare providers, all providers of children, can meaningfully intervene through screening, through guidance, and through advocacy. Interprofessional teams and collaboration are essential in this work if we're going to make a difference. And that environmental health is foundational to developmental health. Improving environmental conditions is developmental support, and we need to start thinking of it that way.
Safe housing, clean air, reduced toxic exposure are as medically necessary as therapy and medication.

0: And by integrating environmental assessments into our work every day, using advocacy in our routine care, we are honoring both the child's developmental potential and also recognizing that family's lived experience. So that concludes my presentation. It was a lot in 30 minutes, but I thank you so much for your attention. And if you have any questions, I'd be happy to take them for you.
1: Thank you so much for delineating the range of factors that make children, youth, and adults with developmental disabilities more likely to be impacted by environmental hazards. And so it really feels like you have to go back into the environment to make changes. And that's not something that is easy to do. Partners, and I've heard about medical legal partnerships. It sounds like the health department can play a role, and I'm wondering if you have any like best practices, organizations that you particularly like. I know you mentioned them in one of your slides, but in Philadelphia.
0: I will tell you, believe it or not, and it's still up on their website, the EPA does have a lot of great resources for healthcare providers out there to use and build into your anticipatory guidance. What I started to do is I got, you know, the area I live in, I've lived here a very long time. I know it well. So when I do my visits, I use Epic. I'm able to create smart phrases, and I just start building out some educational stuff that I can automatically put into after visit summaries if I don't have a chance to talk about it during that visit, because our visits, you know, there's a lot to go over. The Regional Pediatric Environmental Health Specialty Unit has regional areas nationally. So if you look that up, you can find out who is in your area, and they are also a great partner. For myself, in the Pennsylvania area, the Mid-Atlantic area, we have the Mid-Atlantic Center for Children's Health and the Environment, and that's who I can turn to for resources and to also be a support. And then grassroots, you know, I've gotten to know my local representatives. And I've developed that 2-minute elevator speech about certain things that really concern me. And I'll just send them an email. I'll pick up the phone and call them. And, you know, as you said, Dr. Takayama, that we can't change the environment singularly, but we can kind of start to pick away at it. And we can start with small changes in just getting to know some of the local folks in your community first and gather allies and get that momentum going.
1: Well, thank you so much. And I'm wondering if you might be able to answer some of the specific questions offline.
0: Yep.
1: Okay. Thank you.
0: Thank you so much, everybody.

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Send us an email at knowledge@uctv.tv. 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Tonight on UCTV.

patient getting the drug IV. You wait about 50 to 70 minutes. You go on to a scanner. This is our PEDMR UCSF. This is what we do a lot of our biochemical recurrent patients with. And then we get our images. And this is where I come in as the radiologist. The technologist is the one who's going to be doing the imaging and the acquisition. I'll be the person looking at those images and trying to look for any sites of disease.

0: Hi, everyone. I'm Shelley Kurth, and I'm here with my colleague, Dr. Nicole Assisi, and today we will be talking to you about how to stay sane in these unprecedented times of parenting. Our background together is we have over 30 years of teaching and leading schools. We're both working moms, and now we're homeschooling moms, so we're right there with you. Our goals for these episodes are to provide you with tools and resources to keep your kiddo thriving and to keep you sane.
1: And specifically today, we'll be talking a little bit about reading in this short little 5-minute video. And for more resources on reading, you can check our previous episodes or go to some written resources that we've put together at thrivepsp.org. Just click on the family playbooks for more instruction. But let's jump right into some reading resources and tools. Shelley, take it away.
0: Well, I first just want to lay out a few things to always remember. And the first one is to stay calm. Don't get all worked up if your child isn't doing exactly what you think they should do at exactly this precise moment. Wherever they are in reading and writing is an okay place for them to be. You don't need to move mountains or solve these major learning problems in just a few months that you're doing this distance learning. So prioritize just building that strong relationship with your kiddo and celebrating that they're learning to read and that you're there doing it with them. And also make sure you reach out to the resources that you have. Reach out to your teachers and to your school teams to help guide you when you're feeling stuck. They are going to be very happy to help you figure out what you can do at home to support your reader. They'll know the level that your child's reading. So lean into that and build that relationship with their teacher too. Now is the perfect time to begin a friendship with your kid's teacher.
1: And your teachers could actually come in immensely helpful when you start out with the reading work to figure out your child's reading level. So in order to find some great books that your child can either read independently or with support, having the right reading level actually is really critical. Now, again, asking your teacher is a great way to start. If you, for some reason, are unable to reach them, we have two resources for you to figure out your child's reading level. One is a printable resource and one is an online tool. Both of those will let you click through, figure out your kid's reading level to get started. From there comes the fun part, putting together a little reading basket or a reading bin. We recommend having at least 5 books available for your kid to choose from that are at their level that they can look through, reference, try to read the words. If you have an older student that they can just pick up, jump on the couch with a good book and read. Now, when students are in the classroom, the teacher usually has a big library of books that a child can reference. Now, we understand that for many of you, libraries are still closed and getting access to lots of books could be challenging. So we've got some tips and tools for you. Always start with the Libby app. You'll remember we mentioned it in previous episodes. Libby gives you access to all of the library books at your local library at the fingertips of either your computer or your phone. And for other reading resources, check the comments. We're adding some articles that you can read. News ELA is our favorite news source because you can put in your child's reading level and it takes current event articles and just moves them down to your child's reading level. So that's a great tool. We've got others like Scholastic and Epic and Storyline. So again, check the comments for those links so that you can find some really great reading resources and tools and get your kiddo reading. But having great books is only part of the equation, especially if you have younger readers. There are some other tricks and tips that as teachers we have at our fingertips. And to tell you a little bit more about those, Shelley's going to go talk about that.
0: One of the things that I think is really great for parents to do to support their reader at home is to help them with their sight words. Sight words are those words that are commonly used, but they are not spelled the way they sound. So you have to memorize them. Keep a bank of these sight words, either maybe on a binder ring, make them like flashcards, or I used to hang them up on the walls of my house. I know it sounds crazy, but work on 5 at a time. We can provide a list of some of the sight words for your kids by grade level. But look at them, and once they master those five, add to them. You can add a new one there. You can practice every single day. It becomes fun. And again, it's an instant celebration once you get through them, and it doesn't take long at all, but really has a lot of power behind it. Of course, read to your child. Almost everyone loves to be read to, so read to them. Even your older kid who is an independent reader, take some time and read a book together as a family. That listening, it shows them what fluency is like. It really makes them love a story, and you get to share something fun with them. And have your family read together. That's really awesome, too. If you all are independently reading at the same time, you're modeling reading as part of a lifestyle. So hopefully you can find some time in your day to show your kiddo that you read too. And reading for pleasure is so important. I love to be able to say that I get to do that sometimes. So eking out a little moment in your time, in your day, to be able to read something for pleasure, model some great life habits for your kiddos. And of course, read together. Read a page, and then they can read a page, and then you can read a page, and they read a page. You can work on hard words together. You can talk and ask questions and talk about the same books. Again, a fun thing to do together, and it really builds fluency and builds your relationship.
1: 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So spending time on reading is critical. That's why you're getting two episodes of reading. For more resources on reading, you can go to our website, thrivepsd.org, or check out episode 11 for more information about reading. Until next time, have a great day. Bye.
0: Bye.

work on using machine learning to improve algorithm design and improve the time it takes us to solve really hard optimization problems, namely NP-hard optimization problems. I got interested in this area of beyond worst case analysis in my PhD because I was kind of curious about other ways of thinking about how we design algorithms and other ways of thinking about computability

Hello, my name is Donna Mojarro. I am a lead teacher at the Early Childhood Education Center here at UCSD. As an early childhood educator, I plan and set up literacy-rich activities to help young children develop and learn. I will be sharing pre-reading and pre-writing activities that you can share at home with your child to create that home-to-school connection. Did you know that children begin their path to reading as babies when they hear and respond to the sound of a human voice? Literacy is the ability to comprehend and communicate through reading and writing. It begins as babies understand your spoken words. Listening, talking, reading, and writing are all parts of the early literacy learning, and they are all connected. You may ask yourself, what do most young children learn about literacy in the preschool years? They learn to name and rhyme alphabet letters, hear rhymes and sounds in words, recognize their name, and write their own names. Using new vocabulary words in their conversations, they listen to stories and understand what they hear. Providing young children with many opportunities to hear and understand spoken language is essential. It is important that we nurture a love for reading, use new words in day-to-day conversation, recognize and write their own names, hear rhymes and sounds, for example, nursery rhymes and songs, reading out loud together, and offering alphabet activities, for example, ABC stamps, ABC magnetic letters for them to manipulate. Holding meaningful and thoughtful, provoking conversations with your child is very important. Talk about things that he did or things she finds interesting. While you listen and respond to what your child says, you can introduce

introduce new words. For example, if you're talking about a car, you could also say, you know, is that your automobile? Which is a word that they might not listen to or have heard before, but it is a new word for them to have in their vocabulary. We can expand on what they say, offering more description and using more mature language. For example, if a child may say, my paper broke, you can say, oh, I see your paper ripped. So changing that broke to ripped to introduce that word. Providing a cozy reading corner is something that we do in our classroom, and you can do this at home too. You can support children with time and space to explore books and print by creating a cozy book corner. You can also make a menu, for example, with a printout of a restaurant where they can pretend that they're cooking or that they're going to be a server or a waiter. You can staple sheets of paper together to write and draw a story. You can add books, magazines, pens, paper, crayons, notepads to a basket and add a cozy book area. I actually have one with me. So we can add all sorts of like little things like this. And we have some any kinds of books that you can add on here. You can add some crayons, you can add easels, you can add these little stampers, all sorts of little things where the children feel engaged and they can feel invited to read it. We even have some like alphabet cards and whatnot. And if this is in a spot where your child can kind of feel that they're invited, they can walk on over and do it for themselves. Research has found that one of the most important things parents can do to help their child build reading and writing skills is to read out loud. To make the most of your time together, you can read out loud at least once every day. You can read favorites again and again. You can talk about the story before, during, and after reading. You can ask their teacher what kinds of books that they're interested in at school so that you can also read at home. And you can share a variety of literature, stories, poems, informational books. You can suggest activities that go with the books. For example, if you are reading a book where a child is talking about their lunch or what the child was eating in the book, you can discuss what would you like for lunch today, just so that they can have that relation from the book to their home. Now moving on to pre-writing skills. In order for your young child to become successful writers, they must first be introduced to the prerequisite skills in the proper order. Every child progresses through these skills at a different rate based on his or her own individual levels of development. Fine motor skills involve the small muscles of the body, and these are very important to start these pre-writing skills. These small muscles need to be developed because they are required for more advanced tasks such as writing, grasping small objects, and fastening clothing. When we refer to fine motor skills in the context of handwriting, we are typically referring to the small muscles in the hands and fingers used for writing. Young children benefit from daily practice to help develop fine motor skills in their fingers and hands. Children should have strength and dexterity in their hands and fingers before they can be expected to hold a pencil or even master writing letters. Children should develop the strength and dexterity in their hands and fingers to successfully accomplish these tasks without frustration or anxiety. And the most important thing is that you can have fun with it. Students will strengthen those muscles in the classroom, for example, as we provide fun, hands-on, developmentally appropriate activities on a daily basis. These activities also help children develop an appropriate pencil grasp when they are ready. Emergent writing is young children's first attempts at the writing process. Children as young as 2 years old begin to imitate the act of writing by creating drawings and symbolic markings that represent their thoughts and ideas. This is the beginning of a series of stages that children progress through as they learn to write. For example, if you see the art of a two-year-old, you might see a lot of scribbles, a lot of circles, and a lot of just lines and whatnot. In a three-year-old drawing, you might see a little bit more detail, but you really get to see in the four-year-old drawings more of that specific description of what they're drawing. You could see eyes if they're drawing their self-portrait. You'll see some ears. You'll see a nose. You might see hands and feet. So that is a way to see how your child's progressing with the emergent writing.
you can invite your child to practice their fine motor skills

with the following activities. You can use tweezers to pick up cotton balls, for example, or small items. I have something here that I could share with you. If you have a bottle of water, for example, an empty one, and you have some small tweezers, you can just have a child pick up pom-poms. You can have them pick up their Cheerios if they have, during breakfast. And just this movement of pressing down and up on the tweezer is something that's really helpful for them, and they can just kind of put it inside. You can also use pipe cleaners with a colander. You might be cooking at home, and you might have, or anything that's small, some toothpicks, if they're a little older, with a little colander, for example. And this is a great practice that they can do, and you can just kind of have them press and really, focus and put those little pipe cleaners in, and then they can just keep on going. Another great way to improve those fine motor skills in young children is Play-Doh. Play-Doh, I want to say, is the biggest, I would say best, in my personal opinion, the perfect item and material to have in at home or in your classroom. It helps them kind of press and really manipulate the Play-Doh, and it will work on those fine motor skills and that grasping. You can add clothespins to yarn. You can add water to a spray bottle, for example, at home, and just manipulating that hand and that pressure that they do to squeeze is really important, and you will see the development in those skills. If you have paper, if you have anything at home that they can tear, an old magazine, an ad from the newspaper, even tearing, if you don't have children's scissors at home, just tearing is a really good way to improve on those skills. Thank you for joining me today. I hope that the examples I shared with you today can be a resource for you to use at home with your child. Growing and learning are complex tasks, so each child's development will look different. Each child grows at his or her own pace. It is our responsibility to nurture, encourage, and provide stimulating activities in their environment to promote these pre-reading and pre-writing skills. Thank you.

0: We know that these environmental stressors can really derail developmental progress in our kids or intensify existing conditions when we think of their ability for emotional regulation, and particularly in those children that have neurodevelopmental and genetic disorders. These kids often experience higher exposure to environmental hazards based on where they have to live.
1: You're watching UCTV, University of California Television.

Thank you very much. All right. Yeah, I'll hear me out pretty well. All right. So my name's Vince Brown. I'm one of the nuclear medicine abdominal imaging faculty at UCSF. Just out of curiosity, how many of you know what nuclear medicine is? So I'll tell you, when I was a radiology resident, this is what I came to my mind. I was going to be working in this, right? It's going to be me, this, you know, dating me as the Simpsons. But in reality, what is nuclear medicine? It's our ability to put radioactive material onto drugs and then watch that drug around the body. We can use it in various applications, anything from oncology, just physiologic, to cardiac. We do it every day, day in and day out. How does it work? Well, we get this compound, it goes in, it produces radiation, then we put them underneath special machines, and those special machines allow us to see the images, or we get numbers that gives us information about a part of the body. Now I'm going to focus in on a specific type. There's lots of different nuclear medicine. There's planar imaging, which just you sit underneath a plate and makes an image. There's SPECT imaging. I'm going to talk about PET imaging. It's a subtype of imaging that we are tracking a specific type of radiation. It stands for positron emission tomography. And it's dictated by the type of drug we inject into the patient. There's lots and lots of different choices, but we choose and tailor our application based upon what we're trying to go after. In this case, just give you an idea of all the different compounds that have been studied. I mean, the list keeps going on. I could have put dot, dot, dots there, but for years we were going after all these different drugs. These are the ones that got FDA approved or have FDA approved imaging in prostate cancer. Why was it that we're going after all this? Well, because we're looking for specific targets. This is a cell. This is a cartoon cell of prostate cancer and all these different targets in which either we've gone after from a drug perspective or from an imaging perspective. Now, the story really started when I was, this is actually back when I was a fellow back in 2012, the compound that got first FDA approval, choline. Story didn't stop with choline, then came another compound called FACBC, or oxamin. And then as Dr. Carroll was saying, this one really changed everything. In fact, the Germans were doing a lot of research with choline, and I was at our Society for Nuclear Medicine, and they showed their graph of using choline, and then they showed their first image of PSMA PET. They literally went, boom, it went off a cliff. They stopped using choline and switched right over to PSMA just because of how exquisite the imaging was. Why was us all this excitement? Why was all this push for this targeted therapy? Well, back in the day, back when I was a resident in radiology, we only had a few choices for looking at patients with prostate cancer metastasis. We had CT, we had bone scan, and we had MRI. As Dr. Carroll would test this, they had to wait until the PSA was almost in the 20s before they really started seeing true sites of the disease. And then along comes choline, and when they compared all these agents, they found that that number dropped. It went to 1/20th of what it was back in 2012. FACBC pushed it down even farther, and now PSMA. PSMA dropped it down to 1/100th of where we were. So we are seeing patients with 1/100th of the PSA level where we were back when I was a radiology resident. So what does PSMA stand for? Prostate-specific membrane antigen. We'll talk about that S later. Why is it a little bit of a misnomer? It's a transmembrane glycoprotein that's expressed on the cell surface of various molecules, in this case, prostate cancer, in which it's 100 to 1,000-fold. I actually studied this back when I was an undergrad. I studied this because they knew about it. This was one of my senior thesis projects. Sort of funny how things come back full circle. There are three FDA-approved radiotracers. The one that helped with UCLA, UCSF helped bring to market was back in 2021, which was the gallium-based agent. Then there's the F-18. There's another one that's FDA-approved that we don't use. I don't think we use it much at all at UCSF. But the primary two that we use are these two, the F-18 and the gallium-based agent. Unlike all of its precursors before it, we have the ability to treat patients. So this little lutetium-based Pluvicto therapy, we have ability to knock off the imaging component, put on a therapy component, and that will be talked about in a little bit. So how do you prep for these? We just ask you to stay well hydrated, drink some fluid.
You don't need to fast. I don't know if any of you have ever had a FDG PET scan, but they're telling you can't eat 4 to 6 hours before your examination. Nope. Take all your medications, drink your fluid, drink your coffee. Take all your medications. We give the medication IV. You wait about 50 to 70 minutes, and then you get your images. We only ask you to void prior to examination because of the fact that you got all that radiotracer going into the bladder. Show you a little schematic of what it looks like. So this is you getting this is the patient getting the drug IV. You wait about 50 to 70 minutes. You go on to a scanner. This is our PET-MR UCSF. This is what we do a lot of our biochemical recurrent patients with. And then we get our images. And this is where I come in as the radiologist. The technologist is the one who's going to be doing the imaging and the acquisition. I'll be the person looking at those images and trying to look for any sites of disease. This is what the normal image looks like. Lots of salivary glands uptake, liver, spleen, kidneys. Notice all the bowel and ureter. That makes it a challenge when we're looking for local recurrent disease because we're fighting what is ureter and what is bladder. Clinical indications for PSMA PET, it's really pre-treatment. This used to be high-risk-based patients.

This has been going smaller and smaller. We're moving in more and more upfront in therapies. Biochemical recurrence, I think it's one of our most common indications that we do for imaging PSMA PET, either pre-prostatectomy, post-prostatectomy, or post-radiation therapy, and then patients prior to getting treated, because we have to make sure that it's expressing the PSMA on before they get their therapy. So let me show you some examples, some images. This is a patient that was a high-risk pre-prostatectomy. I think it was one of Dr. Carroll's patients that showed. This is what we used to do. We used to diagnose this. I'm an abdominal imager, so I'm a radiologist as well. I used to do multiparametric MR all the time. This is what a multiparametric MR of the prostate, PI-RADS 5 lesion, left gland. Now we have the ability on our PET MR to take all those PET images and fuse them together with our MR images to be very confident. But then MR is pretty confident in where the lesion is. So how is this really beneficial to PSMA PET? This. This is something that made my jaw drop when we were looking at PSMA PET imaging. We would see things like this. I have to zoom it in to actually show you the finding. We see these tiny little lymph nodes that we would not see at any time in the, or we would not call. But with the PSMA PET, it's a light, right? It's a clear light bulb, makes it very easy for us to make that determination of whether there's nodal involvement on the side of the cancer and helps direct therapies for that patient's. Here's another example. This is a patient. This is non-con CT. One small lymph node here, another one here, and a couple on the groin. Which one's positive? Well, this is what we used to have to look at when we're doing our staging CTs back in the past, when we have to state, okay, which one's cancer and which one's not. But now with PSMA PET, we can go very confidently, there's our tumor. Those other lymph nodes, nothing there. So we're very confident about seeing when we're seeing that, that that is the tumor. That is, there is no other tumor in those lymph nodes. Even though on all of our other imaging, those lymph nodes all look the same. It is that ability to go after that cell surface PSMA expression and be very confident that is where the tumor is. So how good is it? Is it 100%? Are we seeing everything? Believe it or not, we're still not perfect. We're not seeing those microscopic sites of disease, 1 to 2 millimeter, 3 millimeter nests of cells. Sensitivity is about 59% based on some of the meta-analysis. But heck of a lot better where we were. Better than CT and MRI. Even when we had multiparametric, or what is multiparametric? We're adding post-contrast, we're adding diffusion, we're throwing the gambit of everything at it on MR. PSMA PET still outperformed it. Here's just an example. This is a patient status post-prostatectomy, PSA 0.8. This is why we get our PSMA PETs a lot of times on our PET MR, because we're dealing with this. This is focus of uptake right in the middle. So what exists right in the middle right there? Something where when it was originally looked at on the PSMA PET, we're like, oh, look, that's just the urethra. Nope. The urethra was more anterior there. That was actually an area of focal recurrence. But having the two, the post-contrast PET and the PSMA, post-contrast MR and the PSMA PET makes us very confident that is locally recurrent disease, not physiologic uptake in the urethra. Here's another example. These used to be languishing on our list because we're trying to fight all this artifact. These were all the brachytherapy seeds that we used to treat local. My dad got this for his prostate cancer. All these little seeds that are impregnated with radiation, but they cause a huge amount of artifact on the MR. What we would look for is these little wisps and ill-defined areas of enhancement. But the PSMA PET, it made it very easy, very confident that is the recurrence. And then we also were able to say that there's no other evidence of disease. Here's another example. It's another patient with status post-prostatectomy. On MR, we're looking for areas of abnormal enhancement. Abnormal enhancement in this area is white. That is an area of enhancement. PET made it, well, we're pretty confident on the MR. PET helped. It makes us a little more confident. But where the PSMA PET really shined in this case is here. We get the full scale, full body evaluation. So the patient would have probably been treated with local radiation, probably pelvic sidewall. But in this case, we saw this. This would not have been expected. Bone scan would have been negative in this patient, no doubt about it. But on the PSMA PET MR, we could clearly say the patient had oligometastatic disease with an area of uptake in the rib and in the thoracic spine. And these went on to be radiated,
PSA after this went to zero

afterwards. How much does we change impacts? This was a meta-analysis, and this has been done several times. About 50%. 50% of the time when a patient gets a PSMA PET, it altered patient's management. Why is that? Well, as I showed you in that case, it included new areas of treatment, especially on radiation or surgical approach. Big thing here, right? So patients that would have gone on to ADT or systemic therapy, we're able to give information to either Steve or Dr. Carroll to be able to say, look, this patient can go to surgery, this patient can go to radiation, and they could hold off on getting systemic therapy and try and just pluck off those lesions as they come on. Now I want to talk a little bit about some other cases. So this is a 75-year-old with PSA of 10.1, so very elevated PSA. These are always struggling cases for us as even abdominal imagers. This is anterior fibrillar muscular stromal tumor. I know this can be challenging to biopsy too because it's right in the path of the urethra. On MR, this is the classic appearance. We describe this as lentiform appearance, restricted diffusion. This is all classic. So the patient got a PSMA PET. And this is what it looked like. So I remember my colleague, this was a case back when we really first started using a lot of PSMA PET. It was Antonio Westphalen and I. We sat there and we looked at this case together. Was that uptake in the bladder? Was it misregistered? So we followed this one, even though it had no uptake to surgery. And this ended up being confirmed surgical cancer. So why do I put this case in here? It's because of the fact that while we'd love to say this is an end-all, be-all for staging, and every patient is going to have PSMA expression, there are subtypes of cancers that do not have PSMA expression. So while vast majority, greater than 90% of them do, not all of them do. So it's not a, like, okay, no uptake, we're good. Conversely, we always are challenged with this. This is a patient with biochemical recurrence. We see this uptake in the rib. We look at these all the time in our tumor boards. See this intense uptake, this is all along the rib. As a radiologist, my first thing is to do is to look at the CT because of the fact that I'm looking for this. Rib lesions are quite common on our PSMA PET. A lot of times, and most of the time, it ends up being something not related to cancer, especially low-level uptake. In this case, it's an acute rib fracture. Why is there PSMA uptake? It's inflammation. When we get patients with various inflammation, infection, synovitis, fractures, it can all have some PSMA uptake. So that's why I'm going to come back to that S in the prostate specific membrane antigen. Is it really 100% specific? No, unfortunately it is not. It is found in other things. We always have to read within the context of the patient's case. We've seen lots of other malignancies. We've seen lung cancer, rectal cancers, GISTs, head and neck desmoids. We've had a hepatocellular carcinoma. But we see a lot of benign things too. Liver hemangiomas, schwannomas, sarcoids. We've seen fibrous dysplasia is always that frustrating one when we're dealing with the bone, trying to figure out whether it's a benign lesion or a malignant lesion. The way I always approach it, if it doesn't look classic for a metastasis or a metastatic area, I always think of other potential etiologies. Should be just show you some examples. This is a benign lesion. This is fibroblastoma. Atelectasis, this is this part of inflammation in the lung that doesn't expand. This is why you see a low-level uptake. Here's an example of a different neoplasm having uptake. This is a schwannoma, and this is a head and neck cancer. In summary, PSMA PET has really changed our world as radiologists and as nuclear medicine in the clinical. It is exceptionally sensitive, even though when we get the super low PSAs. It doesn't mean we're going to see it. I always take that caveat 2 through 0.2, 0.3, 0.4, 0.5. We still may not see it, but we can see disease at 0.2 and even at 0.1. Uptake is not as specific as the name would imply. There's lots of other things we have to always think about in the back of our mind when we're going through the examinations. And most, but not all, cases are PSMA avid. Thank you very much. It was a pleasure.

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Send us an email at knowledge@uctv.tv. 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Call our toll-free viewer response line at 888-828-1737 or drop us a line at this address. Tonight on UCTV.

So my name is Jonathan Chow. I'm one of the medical oncologists here, and like Dave, I see patients and also run a lab. And this topic on targeted therapies is one that's very near and dear to my heart, both because I think it highlights the tremendous progress that we've made in thinking about how to integrate genomics and what we know about the mutations and the building blocks within prostate cancer, but also because it highlights the tremendous amount of work that still lies ahead for us. So of course, when I was putting together this talk, I asked ChatGPT, what is targeted therapy for prostate cancer? And I thought ChatGPT actually gave an excellent response, much better and much more eloquent than I could have given. And what ChatGPT said was, in oncology, targeted therapy refers to cancer treatments that are designed to specifically identify and attacked molecular features of the cells. We'll talk a little bit about what those molecular features are, rather than broadly killing all rapidly dividing cells like traditional chemotherapy does, okay? And so the key idea here is that we're going to need to understand the unique genetic mutations or abnormal proteins that might drive the prostate cancer to grow, and that we're gonna build therapies that are targeted to interfere with those specific abnormalities. And so how does this actually work? So at a very high level, what we're thinking about are what are the mutated genes in prostate cancer, okay? And I've just listed a couple. There's a gene called P10 that's commonly mutated. The androgen receptor, which is what testosterone binds to, can be mutated in prostate cancer. There are gonna be overexpressed receptors. So we just talked, Ivan just talked about PSMA targeting in prostate cancer, so proteins that are outside on the surface of the prostate cancer cells that we might be able to target, and then various different signaling pathways that might control growth, and we'll talk a little bit about what those might be. So I think really to understand what targeted therapy is, we have to go back to the basics of biology. And so just to remind everyone again that our cells, including the cancer cells that are in patients' bodies, are made up of DNA, RNA, and proteins, just like every other cell that's in your body. These are the A, T, Gs, and Cs that form this double helix. And essentially what ends up happening is that mutations in the DNA, in the cancer cells, either lead to uncontrolled proliferation and also lead to the decrease of what's called apoptosis, which is normal programmed cell death. So you have too many cells that are growing and not enough cells that are dying. And we think that this really stems from, at least at the most basic level, to mutations that are happening in the DNA that you accumulate during the course of your lifespan. So remember, every cell in your body needs to divide over the course of your lifespan. There are mutations can happen randomly, and some of the mutations, unfortunately, either lead to one of these or both of these processes. And so these mutations in the DNA ultimately affect the RNA that's being transcribed from the DNA, and then ultimately make abnormal forms of proteins that can then affect the growth processes. And so we really need to understand all levels of this biology, the DNA mutations, the RNA transcription, and then also this translational machinery, really to understand and identify new ways of targeting prostate cancer. And really, you know, most of the chemotherapies that we've known for like 50, 60, 70 years, they primarily target the ability of the cells to replicate. And that's why many of the side effects of chemotherapies are related to rapidly dividing cells in our bodies. So bone marrow suppression causing anemia, low platelets.

That's low white blood cell counts because those cells are being constantly replenished in the body, hair loss because hair is constantly growing, and also GI symptoms. So, and it gets even more complicated than what I just showed you. Obviously, this is a cartoon, and I have to talk about this in 10 minutes. But these strands of DNA are actually wrapped around proteins called histones, which are organized. They're then curled up and wrapped all around in these things called chromosomes. And so at every single level of the molecular biology, there's something really interesting that goes awry in the prostate cancer cells. So in order to identify those targeted therapies, we've had to engage in a huge effort. And this is really highlighted, you know, UCSF was one of the main leaders and drivers of this effort that was sponsored by the Prostate Cancer Foundation and Stand Up to Cancer to collect biopsies from over 400 men who generously donated tissue for this study. And we had to understand the landscape. What are those mutations in the DNA, RNA, and protein levels? And this was led by Drs. Eric Small and Felix Fang to perform some of the first whole genome sequencing and RNA sequencing and whole genome bisulfite sequencing to identify all those changes on patients who had metastatic and advanced prostate cancer. And this has led to some of the most seminal publications in our field that have really highlighted in work that Dr. Quigley, Dr. Agarwal, Dr. Chen, who you've heard earlier, Dr. Zhao, really to identify what are the things that we need to be studying and we need to be targeting. I'm going to give you an example, one that's now been recognized over 10 years ago, in that these are looking at men who had prostate cancers, a metastatic prostate cancer, and the frequency of mutations that were being passed from either mom or dad to the patient. And so what was really surprising here was that in this study, about 11 to 12% of men actually had inheritable genetic mutation that was passed from one of their parents. And when we looked at what those heritable mutations were, almost half of them were in a gene called BRCA2. And for those of you who know what BRCA2 stands for, it actually stands for breast cancer susceptibility gene. And so this is a gene that originally was identified because it was being passed from mothers or fathers to their daughters. And it took actually another 20 years for us to actually realize that this gene also increased men's risk for prostate cancer. This this table over here shows you a list of different mutations that cannot be necessarily passed from parent to child, but mutations that accumulate only in the prostate cancer cells themselves. And this is actually taken from Dr. Quigley, who's on faculty here now, from one of the seminal papers that our group had published. And I'm not going to talk about every single one of these gene mutations. These are all different genes, but every single row is a different patient as part of the cohort, and I'm showing you about 40 of those patients out of the 100. What I want you to appreciate from this graph is that there are some genes, like P53, where there's quite a few patients who have this particular mutation. But then there's a lot of genes where, you know, like MSH2, which is one of the genes that Dr. Oh just talked about, you know, it happens not in every single patient, but in a patient who has that MSH2 mutation or that MSH6 mutation, those are patients who are responsive to the anti-PD-1 immunotherapy that we just heard about, right? And so what I think we can appreciate as we go down every single row here is that every patient is pretty different. Right? You don't see the exact same pattern in every single patient. And I think what that really tells us is that the building blocks for each individual patient's prostate cancer are just so different. And so instead of trying to treat everyone the same, I think what we really need to do is understand what do these mutations do and what are the Achilles heel susceptibilities that having a mutation in MSH2, for example, what's the susceptibility? Well, it generates a lot of frameshift mutations that can then be neoantigens that the immune system can recognize. So that understanding actually tells us that these are patients who might be really responsive to that checkpoint immune therapy. If we've done the trials, if we take all comers, right, people who don't have this mutation and we put them on, the response rate is like 3%, right? So we don't need to waste 97% of people's time, but for the 3% that have this mutation, the response rates of that therapy are tremendous. So let me give you another example with the BRCA mutation. We heard a little bit from Dr. Desai's talk about PARP. So patients who have a BRCA mutation, either BRCA1 or BRCA2, whether it was inherited from their mom or dad or whether it spontaneously generated in the tumor, benefit from PARP inhibitor therapy. So those are drugs like olaparib, rucaparib, and talazoparib that are now FDA approved for these particular mutant patients, right? And so what's

surface, because those are the proteins like PSMA that if we can figure out a protein that is unique to the prostate cancer cell, we can actually design both a diagnostic, and we heard a little bit about PSMA PET scans, but there's a lot of different other proteins that we can think about for our diagnostics, and then also drugs like PSMA lutetium. And so here is an example of a patient that I had where the PSMA is negative. It would have showed up in this gold color over here. You see a couple of these pink highlighted T cells here, but really this is a PSMA negative patient. It's also negative in STEAP1, that's the xaluritamig or AMG509 that Dr. Oh just talked about. But take a look, this is a patient who has very, very high expression of DLL3, and Dr. Agarwal is actually leading one of the several DLL3 targeted trials here at UCSF for people who have a tumor that is DLL3 expressing, but perhaps not PSMA expressing. And so we now in our oncology toolbox, it's such an exciting time to be to do and treat cancer, because there are so many different tools now at our disposal. And we heard a little bit about radioligand therapies. We've heard about T-cell engagers, and then trials looking at CAR-Ts and T-cell receptors and also antibody-drug conjugates, all within the trial portfolio here at UCSF. And so here is really the holy grail, the goal that we have, right, is using our understanding of the genetics and genomics within each individual patient's tumor to really guide how we order our therapies, which therapies are appropriate and which therapies aren't, so that we can really actually match, right? If you have a tumor with a mismatch repair mutation, you get the blue therapy, which is checkpoint therapy. If you have a tumor that has a BRCA mutation, you get the pink therapy, et cetera, et cetera. So there's so much more work to do because, you know, obviously when I showed you that table, there's lots of different flavors of prostate cancer. And so this is what the kind of the next generation, the next wave of treatments for prostate cancer are really going to look like. It takes a huge team and dedication and a lot of funding and efforts to do this. Highlighting a couple of people, it takes cross-disciplinary efforts from urologists to radiation oncologists to radiologists, nuclear medicine docs, medical oncologists. You've heard from all of them here today. We have such a great team here at UCSF to be able to really advance prostate cancer treatments for the next generation. So with that, thank you very much for your attention.

I'm an epidemiologist. I think one of the silver linings of a pandemic is we no longer have to explain what an epidemiologist is, that we are not skin doctors, but we look at disease patterns. And, you know, I was at the forefront of the COVID pandemic out in the field after, you know, being in a professorship position. But during my journey, especially during the COVID-19 pandemic, I found a very big emergency beyond a disease and one of miscommunication of rumors and falsehoods. And so I'm going to really focus on my journey and the lessons learned throughout the past 6 years in this space. And because I've learned a lot, I've never got 1 hour of one course of communication. So a lot of this is and has been trial by error and trial by fire. But first, I wanted to start with a story. So when vaccines first rolled out, many people were confused, right? A lot of people were hopeful, but a lot were also very skeptical. A lot of people heard rumors, right, that the vaccine was rushed, that it could change your body in strange ways, that it came from something very unnatural. And people worried about side effects, and they worried about government overreach, wondering, right, who's exactly behind this vaccine, who were behind the public health orders to mandate vaccines. And people preferred natural remedies, clean air, good food, prayer, over a foreign substance entering their body. Now, raise your hand if any of that sounds familiar.

I know. Thank you. Everyone's hands. And you're probably thinking about COVID-19, and you're not wrong, but this story I'm talking about is actually not from 2020. It's also not even from 1920. It is from 1802. And that year, there is this cartoon that swept across London depicting very terrified people who had just received the smallpox vaccine out of their arms and heads and faces. There's these grotesque parts of cow parts bursting, right? Tails, hooves, snouts, as the vaccine itself were basically turning people into cattle. The smallpox vaccine had cowpox serum in it, and the fear was very real back then. It was the first time in human history that a doctor was suggesting that a disease from a cow could prevent something in a human. The boundaries between nature and science and faith and medicine and body and government all were blurred at once. The fear wasn't just about science, it was about trust. And for the first time, people were asked to believe that something they couldn't see, right, a drop of cowpox that could turn into a deadly virus, and this invisible protection that they couldn't see either. And this is what has always been asked of public health, is to believe in the unseen, to believe that clean water prevents cholera, that seat belts on non-smoking areas saves lives, that a vaccine made from a cow can prevent smallpox infection. And the cartoon may seem absurd, maybe it doesn't seem absurd these days, but it still definitely echoes. And today, it is no longer on the edges, right? Falsehoods, rumors, distrust are not just confined in a small area of the United States. It's very much mainstream now. And they are shaping elections, it is shaping policy, and it is determining who lives and who dies right now. And so to me, what we are experiencing during COVID and what we are also experiencing right now is this five-alarm fire of invisibility, right? Because if people can't see it and they can't feel it and they do not understand how it touches their lives, it will be dismantled piece by piece. And in many ways, that is already happening. So today, invisibility, which is often a badge of honor, right? We have these sayings that when public health works, it's invisible. And we saved your life today and you didn't even know it. We have even a three-part PBS series called The Invisible Shield. It's no longer a badge of honor. It's an existential threat that we really have to address and address now and address very quickly. So whenever we look at public health challenges, it's always important. And the first thing we try to figure out is etiology, right? What is the cause? And if rumors have always been a thing around vaccines since the 1800s, why is it so potent now? Why are we seeing it everywhere? Why are so many people believing falsehoods and rumors? Well, the world around us has changed, and it's changed incredibly dramatically. One way is that the information landscape has changed. It's shifted. People no longer trust the government, and they no longer even trust the news. In fact, only 30% of Americans trust in the news overall. We have social media. It's a huge part of how people get their healthcare information online. In fact, one in two Americans get their health-related information on social media. Unfortunately, right, social media platforms are optimized for engagement, which means that content that is sensationalism or emotionally charged gets the most attention. So this makes it far easier for false information, for fear, for emotionally charged information to go way quicker than the truth can go. In fact, there's this saying, right, that false information spreads around the world before the truth gets its pants on. And this is a thing that I have just experienced the past 6 years. And we see this in the data too. This was an MIT study done in 2018. So even before the pandemic, they looked at tweets, before the X take.

takeover. It was on Twitter. And what they found was that the falsehoods go farther, faster, deeper, and more broadly than the truth. They found that false information reached far more people than the truth, that it was more retweeted than the truth. It spread through more peer-to-peer interaction than the truth. That false news or false information spread 6 times faster than the truth, and it was retweeted by more unique users than the truth, and it was diffused more broadly than the truth. And so what this really tells us is that it sheds new light on the fundamental aspects of our online ecosystem, and we have yet to adapt in public health. Of course, it's not just the information landscape. There's other factors here. We cannot ignore that there are bad actors or a lot of people taking advantage of the system. The anti-vax industry is worth $1.1 billion to big tech right now. They have 62 million followers, a ton of engagement on social media. A lot of people also don't realize that actually only four families control 70% of the anti-vax conversation online. Children's Health Defense, which is founded by now our Health and Human Services Secretary, was responsible for 1 in 4 misinformation tweets about the COVID-19 vaccine during the pandemic. Now, why do they do this? I get that question a lot. Well, it's not rocket science. It is to turn a profit for links, for natural remedies, for major nonprofits that rose to prominence during the COVID-19 pandemic were capitalizing on the spread of medical misinformation. They gained more than $100 million in 1 year during the COVID pandemic. It's a very lucrative business. We've also seen not only, or maybe in tandem with this information landscape, also the rise of this curiosity-driven class, like I like to call it. You can Google anything right now, right? You don't need Dr. Jedalina telling you something around a vaccine. You can just Google it. We'd never more had more information at our fingertips. So you have this rise of self-efficacy. The spike to believe that the average person can know as much as their physician, especially young people right now. There's this recent Edelman report that younger people are 2 times more likely than the average person to say that they know more or as much as their physician. At the same time as this, you also have this rise of this influencer world, that people with the most influence on people's health isn't people with MDs or PhDs, it's those who have gained trust with their audience online. There is a reason why Joe Rogan is the most influential public health communicator in the world, even if it's not evidence-based. Because he earned the trust and legitimacy with his audience for years and years and years. And then he started communicating from that foundation, not just about facts or mistruths, but around accessibility, among relatability, around frequency and relevance. And given all of that, he gained a ton of influence around health decisions. We also cannot ignore where we are in this moment with an elephant of the room, that we are on the heels of the COVID pandemic and a ton of lost trust. Lost trust in vaccine and safety, lost trust in the systems, lost trust in the policymakers, especially off of the pandemic where values of public health just didn't align with the values of some communities. And because of this, we're also seeing this in the numbers, a decline in trust in institutions, a decline in trust in scientists and medical scientists since 2016, but particularly since the pandemic and particularly among Republicans losing a great deal of trust around scientists. So I have been trying to navigate this world. I didn't know about any of this 6 years ago. But I was just this really lonely, normal epidemiologist. And,

was really trying to lean in at the moment of like how to meet the moment at the time of the biggest public health emergency we've had. So in March of 2020, my dean came to me actually at the University of Texas and was like, Caitlin, can you just update our faculty, staff, on students on like what the heck is happening with this virus? And I was like, fine, I can do that. And so I wrote these emails. They're called my daily data-driven updates, about to, you know, 30, 40 people, and really ugly Excel graphs, only a few sentences of like what was going on, what I was following in the news, what I was following in the data, but also what I was doing as a parent. I had an 8-month-old. I was also about 4 months pregnant at the time. And, you know, just, I was just being real. I signed these emails, love your local epidemiologist, because that's who I was to them. It was a very small, tight-knit group. A few days later, one of my students came to me and was like, Dr. Jedalina, can you just please put this on social media so I don't have to keep copying and pasting your emails on Facebook for my family and friends? And I distinctly remember turning to my husband and telling him, what the hell? I only have to do this for 6 weeks max. And then surely someone's going to pick up the baton and explain to the public in an understandable, timely, actionable manner what the heck was going on. And that never happened. And so it turned into, I went from social media, I was hacked by anti-vaxxers, and then I went to a newsletter site, and it just grew and grew and grew. None of this was in any epidemiologic playbook. In fact, like I said, I've never been taught anything about communication in my undergrad, graduate degrees at all. But, and you know, I got a ton of threats, a lot of people showing up in my house, got FBI involved. I was told to stay in my lane from a lot of colleagues. And but I kept going because I truly and still today believe that people deserve better. They deserve better information. They deserve better transparency. And they deserve a better bridge between science and society. And so we're still going. And we now have state-level newsletters. Matt is in charge of our California newsletter. And we're trying to meet the moment in a very different but similar ecosystem that we are in today. Like I said, right now, I'll admit, you know, that was my journey the past 5.5 years, but today feels eerily familiar to March of 2020, right? A storm with very deep uncertainty, one that is incredibly disorienting, and one in which public health and research are under enormous strain. Our systems, to add on to that, are being questioned, they're being dismantled, and they are being defunded. And, you know, as angry as I am, or scared as I am in this moment in the public health field, I also know this, that if we're being honest, like truly honest with ourselves, many of our systems in public health were built for a different time. They haven't kept up with the pace of what Americans need today. And we're at an inflection point right now. And I've seen this inflection point the past few months, is either we can double down on what we know, right? The old systems, the old ways of doing things, or we can listen, we can learn, and we can evolve. Both instincts right now are understandable. Both instincts right now are needed, right? We need a defense and we need an offense right now. But for me personally and Wiley, I am way more interested in the latter, right? Figuring out better ways to serve Americans where they are now, not where we wish they were. And at the center of this is reimagining and rethinking, engaging and communicating, not for Americans, but with Americans. And so I am very focused right now on reimagining our systems for the people. And this means, you know, too often we put on and strap on jet engines onto horse-drawn carriages and wonder why they're like not going faster. And so I am really in this moment really trying to think through, how do we modernize around people? How do we just stop doing what's not serving people? As well as, how do we redesign these broken workflows

and build a new infrastructure from the bottom up. And so there's really four things I've been thinking through that I have learned over the past 5 years that I've been trying to bring in this moment. And with one, a goal of making the invisible visible, but also trying to do things differently in public health and how we engage with the public. Okay, so the first step I've been thinking through is moving from information to engagement. So what do I mean by this? As public health workers, as researchers, right, we tend to focus on what's most sexy to us. Data collection tools, doing the newest assays, doing data exchange, AI maybe. And don't get me wrong, right? All of these are needed and they're all essential. But none of it matters unless the end user trusts the data or knows what to actually do with it. So what I have found over the past 5-6 years is that we're often missing this last mile in the scientific discovery ride or journey, and that's data to action or to tell the story. In other words, our job is not done after redesigning the systems or analyzing the data because our work cannot speak for itself. Communication is not just talking. It's not just a peer-reviewed article behind a paywall. It is translation, it is engagement, it is listening, and it is also activation. So one way we need to do that, to tell our stories, and this may be super obvious, but we need to speak in plain language. We as scientists are absolutely terrible at this. We get stuck in this world of numbers and unable to translate the incredible innovation, the work, the progress, the value, and what we bring to society. And that means because people don't understand it, they won't know, appreciate, fund, or act on our information until we turn it into something useful. Unnecessary complexity really alienates the audience. It really alienates the public. This does not mean dumbing down, but it does mean balancing nuance with understandability, right? Acknowledging uncertainties. I think the biggest lesson I learned over the past 5-6 years is never to underestimate the public. That sure, they don't know what bivalent means, and sure, they don't know what a wastewater surveillance is, but that doesn't mean that they don't want to know, and it also doesn't mean that they don't deserve to know. We have to be a whole lot better at translating our work into plain language. We also have to meet people where they're at, and we have to be creative at this. At CDC, for example, one way we are starting to explore how to meet people where they're at is not just ask them to download another app, but how can we start integrating public health and scientific communication into the weather app, for example? Weather service is the most trusted source of health, of information in the United States. How can we meet people where they are at with this? How, you know, I have a newsletter that lands in people's inboxes. They don't have to come to me for information. I come to them. And I come to them in actually a very personal way, right? Well, think about what else is in your inbox. It's your bank statements. And then it's Wiley. And they don't have to take that extra step. It also means going on social media. Like I said, 1 in 2 Americans are getting their health information on social media. 1 in 2 rural Americans are getting it on Facebook. And so we need to be where people are at. Unfortunately, we're just not very engaging on social media, even if we are there. I love this example that we had of 2 social media posts, one written by scientists saying pasteurization process effectively inactivates H5N1 avian influenza virus in milk. No one knows what that means. Compare that to something else of saying the dairy industry doesn't want you to know about the secret health enzyme, and that goes viral. And so, you know, if it's not spoken in their language, if it's not going to be where they're at, it's just not going to get engagement and it's just not going to reach people. Communicating science is also not only reactive. If I look around right now, if people are on social media or on LinkedIn or trying to communicate science, it seems that we're all

all in reactive defense mode, right? We're fact checking. We're saying, no, the science and data doesn't say that. The numbers, your numbers are wrong. And a lot of resources are going into the, what I call reactive communication, right? We have bills going out, or they used to be bills going out. Finland is starting to teach how you spot mis and disinformation in schools. The last FDA really cared about misinformation. Libraries are starting to play an integral role in mis and disinformation. And I'll tell you, like, if I did this lecture, I don't know, 2 or 3 years ago, I would say, this is throw everything at mis and disinformation. It's the only way, and end of presentation. But what I have discovered and what the reality is that falsehoods and rumors or misinformation is really the tip of an iceberg. Addressing these are reactive. It's a game of whack-a-mole. And really, truly, if we look at the core of what's happening, I estimate about 80% of the decisions out there is not because of misinformation. It is what is below the surface. It is concerns, it is confusion, and it is questions that people cannot find information for. And so this leads to information voids that are incredibly wide. And guess who is ready to fill mis and disinformation? Are rumors and falsehoods on social media. So I urge that, you know, if you're in comms or leadership or an EPI, and if you're working on a project, really think through, what are the questions? This is what I ask myself. What does my sister wonder about this, who's not in public health? What questions would she have? And let's bring her along for the scientific ride and not just be reactive, but also be proactive. If we ignore this, or if we try to treat the symptom rather than the cause, we will fail. And we are failing right now. There was this great network analysis done by Johnson and colleagues over computer simulations of Facebook pages. And they looked at Facebook pages that were pro-vax, which are the blue dots, that are anti-vax, which are the red dots, and that are undecided, which are like the green dots. And so like an undecided Facebook page would be, I don't know, like your neighborhood Facebook group or you know, I don't know, garage sales or corgis or something like that. And what they found was really interesting, but I wanted to focus on this figure because there's three big takeaways. One is you can see there's a clear echo chamber, right? Blue dots are clearly separated from red dots. I don't think anyone's really surprised about that. Second is that the anti-vax pages actually tend to have fewer followers. We can see that in the panel D, but they are on more numerous sites. So their reach is far wider than the, like those red dots are far wider than the blue dots that are much more aggregated. And then the third thing, and this is the most important thing about this figure, is that those red dots, the anti-vax sites, are more often linked to discussions on other Facebook pages, like parent associations, whose stance on vaccination is largely undecided. So that means these red dots are a whole lot closer to those green dots than those blue dots are. And what that means is that pages that explain the benefits of, in the scientific case, for vaccinations, for example, are largely disconnected from the main battlefield of sediment. We are talking to ourselves, basically. And we're not reaching out, and we're not being responsive to the narratives that are out there among the undecided. One way to fix this that I have found, one solution, is we have to be more proactive. We have to build a two-way street with the audience. This means that we need to listen instead of hear. Learn together to address the needs on the ground. We really need to open up a relationship with the community. This means that your audience, whoever you're talking to or talking with, our community is not merely a target, but they are an active participant in this process. So that means ask questions, look for questions, get constructive feedback. This may be a town hall about something you're building at the public health department. It may be a feedback form on a dashboard you're creating. It may literally be you going in the comment sections of your department's social media posts to really understand where people are. So listen,
read, and also listen and read of things you very much disagree about right now. I made a very active effort for the past couple of months to listen to all, you know, Joe Rogan's podcast, to read Free Press, to try to understand where people are coming from, where the confusions and fears are, to really shape the work for the better and be more responsive to the questions. Importantly, listening doesn't always mean agreeing with everything. And it also doesn't mean validating falsehoods. It doesn't mean abandoning evidence. It doesn't mean dropping all of the values that guide me. This simply just means understanding and like truly understanding what is driving people's fears and frustrations and questions and hopes. Because if we don't listen, then we will continue to build systems that overlook the people that they're supposed to serve. And if we keep missing them, decisions about public health will continue to be made without our input. And we are already living with those consequences right now. One of the hardest two-way streets that I have decided to open is relationships with MAHA. I've been a part of many conversations with them on the ground, I think more than six over the past couple months, because I truly wanted to understand what drives them and what evidence that they're interested in, how they get their information and how we can meet them in better places. And I've learned a lot from them. I think I've actually learned probably more from them than they maybe have learned from me. I've learned that nuance really matters to them, that context builds trust. I've learned that access is very empowering to them, and they want to be respected in different realities. And when I started listening to them and really integrating their feedback into like one pagers, or, you know, I put together this, the top 12 questions answered around childhood vaccinations, and I sent it to MAHA and asked for their feedback. And they sent me this long email back of really helpful information. And we co-developed this together. And afterwards, I said, thank you. You know, I sent it out to my YLE community, didn't expect anything more. And they replied back saying, we just sent this out to the entire MAHA network because we are so proud that we co-developed this with you. And so there's a lot of value in opening up these two-way streets. It's so hard to do. And you need a lot of patience, but they are truly, truly valuable, especially in moments like right now. The second thing that's really helping me get through this moment is understanding that trust is a practice. It is not a tagline. Institutions love to declare trust, right? Trust us. But it doesn't work that way, right? People don't trust logos. They don't trust brick walls. They don't trust robotic clearance, sterile communications coming up from the CDC. They trust faces. Humans trust other humans. And how do we become more human, right? Even how do we create institutions to become more human, or a research lab, or our science, or our findings to become more human? It's built, one, through transparency, admitting uncertainty, owning mistakes, and following up on your research projects, for example. It's showing up for people rather than telling them all the time. And this means it could be your community lab and opening that up for people to come stop by and see what your lab is all about. It could even be like a storytelling science brewery event. I mean, it's just something that really brings the community along with you and shows that you are a part of the community. Trust is also built through empathy. Remembering that there's always a human on the other side of your communications. People will remember more of how you made them feel rather than what you actually said. And so this means that if you're frustrated with the response, or there's just too much going on and you don't understand where people are coming from, it's a matter of time. And this is what I have to do all the time. Just like take a deep breath.
Because don't use words like absurd or insane. Because when you don't show up with empathy, when you show up and respond in a very disconnected way, especially people that are hesitant or believe in conspiracy theories, people will double down because

that we are rejecting their data and their message. Their views are linked to their identity and the tribes they're a part of, and we need to set new foundations of trust. Third part is just consistency, showing up over and over and over again, reliability over time, even in very small, unglamorous ways, right? It means showing that you're a human, that you make mistakes, you're a warm body, you're a face. I hope everyone who opens my newsletter can actually hear my voice, that anyone who opens Matt's newsletter can hear his voice. And it's not, again, some sterile piece of information that's not useful. I hope it also means credibility is very important with consistency and showing up again and again. This is a picture of Mike Tedros and Maria during the pandemic. And this is like burned into my brain. And because I think that they did an incredible job during the pandemic, they showed up every single week. We got to know them. I got to know when Maria started curling her hair differently because they just kept showing up, even if they didn't have an update. Even if they didn't have an update, they came up on panel, they were online, they're on social media, going on a live, and just started answering questions and being consistent, showing up every single week. And we need to continue to do this in public health as well. Across all of these, though, is that becoming trustworthy means showing, it means communicating that we're fighting for the person. We are not fighting for our institutions, that we're not fighting for science with a capital S, that we're not fighting for our dear bureaucratic processes, that we're not just fighting for our tenure, but we are fighting for the people. This is a mistake I have seen over and over and over again the past couple months, where people are screaming about their NIH funding getting cut, and that Trump is being unfair, or that RFK doesn't know what he's talking about. But people are watching, and people are watching, and they're seeing that we're not defending the peoples that that work helps produce and helps support, but we're instead look like we're fighting for the institutions. And 50% of the Americans, or if not more, really want our institutions to burn down. And so that's a good thing to them. So we need to be better at communicating that we're fighting for them, not fighting for our institutions, and explain why. The third thing is, the third principle I've focused on of making the invisible visible is recognizing that and realizing that the deficit model is dead. That people do not need more data and more facts. They need storytellers, they need navigators, and they need narrators. Traditionally, we've had this very top-down approach to public health where we have these, you know, ivory towers, you have CDC, you have FDA, they say something, and then the hope is that they trickle down to all of the households. And that is just not the way our information landscape goes anymore. In fact, it misses a whole lot of households. This means that we don't need the deficit model anymore. We don't need this linear thing. We need a more participatory model. And that means that, sure, ivory towers are still important, that work is important, but that also means that we need to figure out how to equip trusted messengers in the community. And this is physicians, this is pastors, this is librarians, this is local news, this is the chief gossiper of the local postal office in the panhandle of Nebraska. And we need to team together with them and equip them because they are the ones that have the trusted relationships. And this requires a lot of humility. It means recognizing that sometimes you are not the best person for this message. Go find that trusted person for that message. Importantly, though, the very important aspect of this dynamic model is also this feedback loop. It's from the bottom up. It means listening. It means embedding real-time feedback loops to share the power, to recognize that communities also bring expertise. It's not just our MDs and PhDs, that people want to be heard, and that there's a recognition that humans have an emotional relationship to information. Hear what their priorities are and what their questions are, not just what your priorities are in public health. It's also about how we communicate and how we talk about data. We need storytelling. Storytelling resonates with people. Stories help

connects people with really complex issues on a very personal level. And it tells compelling, it tells actionable stories, it inspires trust and engagement. This is what Maha is so good at. It is about storytelling. It is about touching on frustrations and fears. It's not necessarily about the evidence or solutions that they have, but they're very good at engaging from the bottom up, especially in storytelling. Emotional appeal is very much often looked over in data, but it plays such a vital role, right? As data scientists, we're taught to take all emotion out of our data and our processes. Makes it so boring for everyone else. And we really need to think through how we can storytell. Think about the emotional journey you want to take them on. Analogies are fantastic ways to, if you don't have a specific story, to really communicate a complex topic. Engagement is also not just what we say, but also how we interact with people when we aren't there. Making data relevant to specific communities, using very clear visuals and providing context, these are essential strategies. And so this means that, you know, this is what I call data storytelling. It's not necessarily like storytelling out of, you know, a story, something you're talking about, but letting it design our data to drive action. Dashboards are, there's like a billion dashboards. They came out of COVID. One thing I was so frustrated about dashboards, and still even now, is it doesn't tell the end user what to do. Like, it's not very helpful or actionable. And so when I was at CDC, we did this heat risk. I think it's not alive anymore, but we did this like heat risk data that we collected from NOAA, and we triangulated it with all this crazy cool data around health and heat. And the team came to me and they're like, okay, this is what we're going to do. We're going to do a dashboard and just show heat risk over the location. And I was like, okay, this is a good start, but like, what are you supposed to do? And I was like, who's your end person? And they're like, oh, like a soccer mom. I was like, well, what is a soccer mom going to do with this? I don't even know what to do with this. And so what we ended up doing was then embedding the guidance within this dashboard. So the soccer mom, if that was their end user, could put in their zip code and it would pop up what the heat was with that zip code and what they were supposed, what they could do to protect their kid with asthma that was playing soccer in a really hot area. And so we really try to keep that end user in mind, walked them through the data, made it very actionable, made it very hyper-local, and it was used about, I think it was about 200,000 times per month. It was very much used for people to help drive health. The final part of the deficit model, and this is usually where people start like throwing tomatoes at me, is leaning into politics. Politics is typically seen as the third rail in public health, right? Don't touch it lest you get burned. The problem is with that, it ignores that the third rail actually provides power to the train. Public health is inherently political. It means that we have to play the political game, especially if we're leaders. We have to know priorities, economic impacts, workforce stability, right? Family well-being, and align all of our stories and data accordingly. Advocacy isn't just about facts. It's about building trust over time with our policymakers and showing how public health delivers value. So that means we have to use words that resonate with our audience. This is connecting your work when you're talking to policymakers to values and emotions. This was actually a really hard lesson I learned from actually Senator Cassidy, who's in Louisiana. This was a picture I took before I went and had breakfast with him. And I kept talking to him during breakfast about pandemic preparedness, that we just need to do so much of pandemic preparedness. He like looks at me, he's like, Caitlin, I don't care about pandemic preparedness. I care about biosecurity risk. And so what he was teaching me in the moment was like, Caitlin, the words you're using are not resonating with me, and giving me like a tip on like communication skills in the moment of what would resonate with him. And there's also a lot of examples, because words matter. What you say matters. So in my newsletter, you'll never see the word misinformation. That is a trigger word. Instead, we use rumor or falsehoods, for example.
Sometimes it doesn't work when we talk about community, and it really works a whole lot better when you say family or your neighbors. Also, right now, everyone loves, bipartisan loves data, loves innovation, loves return on investment right now, and also loves the security. And so figuring out what your strategic choices are, what your battles are to fight, at what time and at what level of government is really important in engagement and communicating right now. Political capital is as scarce as financial resources and needs to be allocated carefully in public health. Here is a return on investment. There's a lot of return on investment in public health programs that can need and needs to be communicated over and over again. Okay, final piece of advice is, and this is going to sound corny, but it is to be brave. We cannot go back to 2019. We cannot even go back to 2024. The status quo wasn't working, and we are not here to necessarily preserve broken systems. We are here to reimagine what they could be. And if you're reimagining these systems a lot like I am, we are over at YLE, you're going to face a whole lot of resistance. You're going to feel a whole lot overwhelmed, like I feel right now. But be brave enough to reimagine and imagine our future, a better one. Be brave enough to stop working when it's not working and adjust and recreate. It doesn't have to be a public health newsletter that has a ridiculous amount of subscribers. I mean, it can even be from a dashboard someone is creating on your team. It can be an odd bedfellow partner in your community that you start doing community events with. It can just be anticipating questions from the public, from what you're seeing on social media, and trying something new and meeting people where they're at. I think, you know, one thing that's really helping me is letting my values be my compass in this very magnetic storm. It's very hard to find a North Star. I think that when we all stick to the public health values, we'll know where to go next, even if we feel very lost and overwhelmed. Part of being brave, and I'm definitely bringing this up at a university, is that we need to advocate for the environment to do this as well. This sort of communication style, this new way of thinking, needs institutional support. All of this takes time. Time away from people's labs, time away from writing papers and getting them published, time away from writing grants. And so institutions really need to start doing this. When I was going up for tenure in 2021, before I left, I was, you know, you're updating your CV, and my public health newsletter ended up going into one bullet under community service on my CV. Because we are just really, academic institutions are really missing the ball on what impact means and what is needed right now. And so really, truly, institutions need to recognize that public health communication and engagement are a scholarly contribution. And it comes from advocacy from within, right? It can be done many ways. It can be done through academic promotion and tenure process, who are rewarding faculty for being out there and communicating a lot, and can be small pilot grants that can secure academics' time to focus on scientific communication rather than really the current model where we have to sacrifice nights and weekends for unpaid and unrecognized work in scientific communication. So despite the headlines, the exhaustion that I certainly am feeling in this moment, and the storm we are, realize that trust is not declared, but it is earned over and over and over again. And this means not just focusing on misinformation, but opening up a two-way street and building bridges. It means transparency and empathy and consistency. It means trusted messengers. It means meeting people where they're at and starting to storytell, even if it's so awkward and you don't know how to do it, just starting somewhere. And it means also to be brave, to reimagine the systems, to put your neck out there and to think anew. I truly think there's, you know, all of this destruction is happening in public health, and soon we're going to see rubble all around the floor.
But I also truly think it is an opportunity. And I really hope that some of these tips, even just one, you don't have to

0: do any of all of these, just one really helps you step further, bigger, and faster because it is truly all a team effort. So let's end here with cow parts spurting out of bodies. I think that this is a terrified public. We have a very terrified public right now, one that's very misunderstanding science. And we have a profession trying to help people see something that they can't see. And 200 years later, this all, the tools look different, but the challenge hasn't changed at all. We're still here trying to make the invisible visible. Because what we do is all, always happens quietly and behind the scenes. So I think the task ahead for us as communicators, as leaders, as academics, is to pull the curtain back, to show what's working, to humanize the systems, to connect the data dots to really the lived experience that people are having, and to let the new generation of thinking really grow and to support that new generation. It's how we build trust. It's how we create value. It is how we ensure that people are not only see public health, but they feel public health in their everyday. And so every chart you make, every dashboard you may create, every policy you may be at the table with, every story is a chance to make the invisible visible. And, it's not just the title of this talk, but it is an all the work. And it's truly the legacy that we are all building and we all need to build together.
1: My question is, I don't control classes, but what environments and skills can we help students learn while they're students that has traditionally been completely outside the way we think about an MPH?
0: Oh my God, I have so many ideas for you. So I think that, we need to teach people how to communicate, right? Even, beyond a poster. I was only taught how to present, write a peer-reviewed journal article, and create a poster for a conference. And that is just not what is need. I mean, that's fine, that's needed. But it's also, we need more than that too. And so that means, like, how do you write an op-ed for New York Times? How do you put together a 30-second elevator pitch if you're at a conference and want to talk about what science you're doing? How is writing a tweet different than an Instagram post that's different than Facebook? Because all of those audiences are completely different given the social media landscape. How do you write a policy brief, right? Like, how do you put together data to try to convince a policymaker around a certain topic that's really important to the state of California? None of those things I was ever taught. And I think that even if you're not in charge of classes, or if it's not a core, what are they called, capabilities of public health programs, there's a word for it, is competency, thank you. It can still be integrated into every class, right? Like, your outcome of a final project doesn't necessarily have to be a PowerPoint. It can be either a policy brief or a social media post or all of them to really start gaining those skills. And I think the more we can equip students with tools to put in their tool belt rather than theoretical ideas, and theoretical is great, but how do we move that to practice is, I think, where we really need to focus right now and what's needed in the field too. Just some ideas. I haven't thought about this at all.
2: Hi there. I'm also with the social impact team at Berkeley Public Health. And the other big thing that's come up over and over again is a reckoning around COVID, around what happened and some of the mistakes that were made, perhaps, in public health, or more broadly by our policymakers, and where we went too far, perhaps. And how do we acknowledge that in a way that is going to make sense to the broader population?
0: Yeah, this is why I have been so disappointed we haven't had a 9/11 commission. We haven't had a COVID commission like we had 9/11. I think that would heal a lot of wounds, honestly. I think the first thing is, even if you don't have that commission, You know, a few states have put together their own reflections on what they did right, what they did wrong.

0: and how they're going to fix it for next time. I think New Jersey was one of them. A few states have done them. But even if you're thinking more on the hyper-local level, I mean, it's truly a self-reflection and admitting what we did wrong, too. I made a lot of mistakes during the pandemic, and I wrote about them in one of my newsletters in like 2022 or something, and it went viral. Because, you know, I think people recognize that we're all humans, but they also want to recognize that a lot of their lives were dramatically impacted. A lot of people lost a lot of other people, of family members. And I think the worst thing that could come out of this is we don't learn from that. So I don't know what it looks like. I don't know, you know, maybe it's a conversation up here of like just a fireside chat of like what happened and what are we doing to make it better in the future. I think it comes to come from both sides too. There were a lot of mistakes, and I think a lot of, you know, hindsight is always 20/20. And so I think it needs to be a fair discussion as well. And so you'd probably have to like find a moderator for that so people don't start punching. But like, I think that's all truly what's needed. You know, I've been incredibly disappointed that, for example, Fauci hasn't come forward about what he got right and what he got wrong. And, you know, probably some of that is because like people truly want to kill him. But also, I think it would go far in some circles, and I think it would do a lot, and I think it would do a lot to build trust in this moment as well.
1: I'm an old, not yet retired epidemiologist. I've spent the last 45 years building databases and surveillance systems and natural history studies. Data has been my life, but I'm not very good at translation. And I want to join a volunteer army of public health veterans that helps to not just save, but revitalize and reimagine public health. And that's, I love what you're doing. I rushed here to see you today. I want to be part of your effort. Matt? I was sort of happy to know you were here. I once worked with Marin County and love that there's a California piece of this. I want to join your efforts. And I imagine there's others like me who are ready to jump in. So I just wanted to say,
0: let's
1: put
0: go.
1: Me to work. Put me to work somewhere. Thank you.
0: Yeah, thank you. I think right now there's a lot of people that want to do a lot. I think what really important piece we're missing is like, what is the vision we're going towards? Like, what is a healthier America? I think right now a lot of people, what I've heard from Maha is that they are following RFK because he is reimagining the systems. And of course we, I don't know, of course. Some of his things I don't agree with, but we're also not providing an alternative path too, of like, how are we gonna do this? What is that vision? What is the utopia we're going for? And you know, I think the abundance is really an important framework for that too. I think that in order to activate a lot of people, we also need to know where we're all running towards too. And finding what that North Star is I think where leadership really needs to step in right now.
2: I'm from the Center for Emerging and Neglected Diseases, and Berkeley is very well known for its basic science, and so my background is public health, and I've been in a lot of meetings where people say, yes, public health, inherently political, science must be apolitical for it to work and for people to believe it, but I think that as we've seen, people didn't saw public health and global health coming down in the beginning of this administration and went, well, yeah, it's political. And then science sort of was on the chopping block. And I'd love to hear what you think, just off the top of your head, is a good argument against the idea that scientists are not communicators because they must be neutral.
0: Yeah, I just don't agree with that. I mean, I'm a scientist, like, that has way too big.

Give a mouth, I guess. You know, I will say, like, there's definitely a culture that needs to change within science. And, you know, I always talk, I sometimes go and give talks, and, you know, I talk about all the death threats I've gotten and people showing up at my house and sending me packages and all this sort of stuff. But truly, like,

0: them not getting the value of meeting the public where they're at, bringing them along for the ride. And I think you truly can do that in a non-political way. You won't go viral as easily, and I think that's also okay. It depends what your objective is. And I do think that there's a difference between doing science at the bench and figuring out what mRNA does or, you know, what they do at the bench, and then also what it means for community work, and then what it means for translation to policy. And when you go across that spectrum, it does get inherently more political, because politics depends on what's funded and what is who the leaders are and how effective we can be as epidemiologists in one state compared to another state. I also think, like, as our culture may or may not change among science, it's also okay if people don't want to be the communicators, right? There's risk to it. I will just say out loud, like, there is risk to communicating science, both professionally and personally. But my ask to people that don't agree with this or don't want to enter the arena is to support those that are, because it can be incredibly lonely being out there, putting your neck out there. And I think that even if scientists don't want to do it themselves, or they can go support others that are. And I guess that would be my reaction to that. But it is hard. It is definitely a culture within science. And it's just not been working. And I think it's one really clear reason why people want to burn down institutions right now. And I don't know if I disagree with them, because they don't see themselves in it and they don't see the value it's bringing to them.
1: So I've been in public health for 29 years, mostly local, then at the state. And what you were describing there, we've seen it in public health. And I think, for example, the HIV epidemic, because a lot of getting to zero was about working in the community.
0: Yep.
1: And so I feel like that was a real success story in terms of getting HIV incidence down. And then in governmental public health is always under a political structure. So we can't say anything. So we depend on people like you.
0: That is correct.
1: to be the voice. And so what I see as different is that you really learn, where I feel like is new for public health agencies, is the digital space. I feel like you figured out how to work in the digital space in a very effective way. And so thank you so much for everything you did. And I think, to me, that's the real difference. And I feel like that's the frontier area for us.
0: It is very much. Thank you. It's very much frontier. I have a few reactions. One with the HIV AIDS epidemic, as well as, you know, community health workers during COVID. I think the challenge is with all of those is that we get ourselves in the cycle of panic and neglect with funding. And there's very little sustainability for these programs to continue during peacetime. And I think that, you know, changing our funding lines and figuring out, like, focusing on infrastructure to continue to have community health workers, for example, no matter what the age and day is really important. The other thing I realized, especially after my work at CDC and the White House, was that there's this huge need and gap that needs to be filled outside of government. And I think this is where you're going at. And one of the things I was most concerned about with my newsletter was stepping on the toes of my colleagues that are out in the field and in government positions. But what I have found is that they welcome us with open arms and truly see ourselves as a partner, a public-private partnership. Because there are things. It's not just like we know the digital age, but I can go email 450,000 people, like, right now if I wanted to, right? Like, it's how fast you can be, too. And it's also, yeah, we're not connected in politics. I mean, one lesson I learned, and this probably sounds really silly, but at CDC, it was so political. You couldn't talk about some virus because the president was talking to China about something other, like another thing, right? It was just so, so within the political infrastructure. And that was, you know, during all sorts of administrations. And we just don't have to worry about that. I mean, Matt and I are like, what do we think, right? And

0: we send it out. So there's a lot of things that we can do. There's a lot, though, that we also need from government public health. And I think figuring out what that partnership looks like and truly becoming a team is what we're so excited to be doing in California right now. Matt.
1: Thank you, Caitlin. It's so inspiring just to hear you, despite the fact that I get to talk to you regularly. Just, so thank you. The one question I have around the, you know, there's that graphic of the ivory towers and the households, and then the middle layer of the trusted messengers. You know, following up on Tomas's observation that part of what the magic that you have brought is enabled by new media, like new forms of communication, and we know that those have really taken over as the primary means of information exchange in society. You know, Mr. Beast, you know, has, I don't know how many millions, billions maybe, you know, and, compared to like New York Times or LA Times, like what are sort of known institutions of truth and conveyance of communication and information are much lower actually in terms of their impact than these kind of random influencers who are probably characterized more by just their charisma and their energy and and can say whatever they want, right? But they reach people that way. What we're trying to do is sort of marry that way of sort of an influencer space with the rigor and a very conservative background of science, right? Which is way too slow. And you're sort of like Stretch Armstrong in between those two worlds of being an influencer, but actually bringing into that space the rigor and the trustworthiness of evidence-based science. But there's one of you. And I'm wondering whether or not some of those trusted messengers might also be other influencers that are established in the world of influence, where they might actually be able to communicate science and messages. So getting Mr. Beast to actually like talk about science a little bit, right? Take advantage of that infrastructure that has just naturally emerged as what people are listening to, rather than have to build science influencers from the ground up.
0: Yeah. So I didn't get into this, but I mean, we have to break echo chambers, like plain and simple. One way that I've started doing this, I have a public health information company. One of them is the newsletter, but there's also other programs. One is called the Evidence Collective, which is 30 scientific influencers with a reach of about 200 million to create a surround sound approach on social media. The challenge with that is scientific communicators are also talking to the same audience. And so what we actually did last week was we had a convening with mom influencers. So like people going, you know, shopping at Target and like putting on makeup, like nothing to do with science. And we invited them to like, you know, start relationships and partnerships with scientific influencers as well. And it was magical. Like it was these moms are getting questions about Hep B. They're getting questions about MMR and why we don't have three separate vaccines. And they're so thankful to have access to resources of people that can help them navigate their followers. And so what you start creating is like networks of networks, where the next one we're going to be doing is faith-based influencers too. And I truly think that is one way we can start again, this surround sound approach. This isn't like novel. This is exactly what Children's Health Defense does, is they have this network of all these communicators online, content calendar of what's going to be talked about that week. And so if you're on social media, it looks like everyone from everywhere is saying that mRNA vaccines cause cancer, but it's actually just like one source that's equipping all these other brands to talk about it in their own voice, own manner, et cetera, own brand. And so I think, I mean, that's one way we can start exploring that. How to scale it with like zero financial support is another question, but we'll get there when we get there. But I think this is exactly where, you know, these people have already have trusted relationships with their audience. They've already created that. Like, how can we help equip them to meet the moment too is top of mind.
2: I'm a scientist. I'm also a parent, and I was a parent during COVID. And, you know, it was really striking to see the way my teenage children were picking up information and then transmitting and communicating with their peers.

0: And, you know, I've also gone into high schools and talked about epidemiology and virology there's just a ton of interest there, and there's an incredible, you know, and they're incredibly adept with social media. So I'm wondering, one, like with your newsletter, are there youth, teenagers and college students who are picking up on this? And the second is if you have any thoughts about the ways in which to engage youth in sort of the efforts you're talking about.
1: Yeah, I mean, we've started thinking about this. I mean, I will just say my social media manager is like, I think she's like 20. She's like a Gen Zer. Like, she just knows this landscape. So like, one is just helping them help us, like, figure out what the heck to do and how you do a vertical versus horizontal and whatever. I mean, Matt's been learning, like, from her a lot. So I think it's learning from them. I think it's asking them. I think it's engaging with them. I think it's also, no, you know, like, those students or those that age doesn't want to get a newsletter in their inbox. They're on social media. So it's also meeting them where they're at, too. And being very creative around it. I think one way to start engaging is schools. I mean, I don't know why we don't have an AP public health class, but man, we need to get one started. And I think that it's also, you know, talking about what they care about, right? A lot of this, you know, a lot of public health, you can be talking about vaccines and blah, blah, blah, but like they really care about why their friend is having a mental health crisis, or why they're so scared around Charlie Kirk's death or gun violence, or, right, like really just listening to what their questions and confusions and concerns are and meeting them where they're at, I think is also a theme throughout this. No matter who your audience is, you have to ground in their reality and come to them.
2: My question is about, you have spent a lot of time like talking about the distrust and how public health can change, like as a community can change that, how epidemiologists, virologists can change that. When I think about distrust of public health, I think for me and my family, it started like with doctors. And I think a lot of people have had really adverse experiences with doctors.
1: Yeah, for sure.
2: And I think that is like the most public-facing, like, science person that most people interact with. So how do you, as you're not a doctor, right? Like, you're a public health person. Like, how do you think we should, like, come at it from this angle when we have people being dismissed all the time by the healthcare system for one reason or another?
1: Yeah, I mean, I think it's, they have the same exact problem. I think all of this could be applied to them. I think with medical professionals specifically, it's figuring out, even if they only have 10 minutes per patient, like how they can help create the world around them to be more flexible and more trustworthy too. One theme that I have learned from MAHA is every single person has been misled by the health system in one way or another, whether it's opioids, whether it's COVID, whether it's autism, no one listening to them. And so, you know, we need to create a health ecosystem that's beyond public health, and that is them too. And how do you do that when, you know, resources are so strapped, when health systems are so ingrained in for-profit things, is, I think, one of the biggest challenges of our time. And I think that is why not only institutions like academics or NIH, but also so much distrust in the health system and health insurance and for-profit and pharmaceutical companies and all of that. I mean, we live in a for-profit health system, and that is not serving us well. How you do that, I think, is like the political question of the day. But it is starting to learn and recognize that the systems are failing people. Plain and simple. Thank you.

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Why should we care about anthropogeny? I have yet to meet someone who is not interested about their origins. And societies around the world have come up with a rich array of stories, origin stories, that try to explain where we come from as individuals, as societies. These stories range from omnipotent creators in the sky that created everything. They often involve features of the experienced landscape, including the sun and the moon, or features of the ecosystem, such as giant clams or important food items. And the collection of all these origin stories provides us with a rich heritage in really important stories, some of them extremely influential at a global scale. Since the advent of genomic technology and the possibility to compare DNA in all living things, we can actually use comparative studies of DNA to piece together the evolutionary tree of humans as mammals and primates. And this evidence shows us that we shared common ancestors with other primates several million years ago. For example, with chimpanzees and bonobos, their common ancestor had a common ancestor with us between 6 and 8 million years ago. We also have hard evidence in the form of fossils. Fossils of bipedal apes. Most of the old ones that are older than 2 million years are found exclusively in Africa and provide hard evidence for an African ancestry of our distant ancestors, eventually leading to larger bipedal apes with larger brains, smaller teeth, and eventually leading to our species with the modern human-like morphology of Homo sapiens. Just to remind you that the entire recorded history fits into this tiny sliver of time, the time between the invention of annotation and writing all the way up to Google is just 5,000 years deep and illustrates how deep into the past we need to look if we are to piece together the actual story of our origins. So humans have been around for about 1/3 of a million years. For most of this time, there was no farming and no writing. Human societies consisted of small-scale societies, much lower numbers of humans across the world, initially restricted to Africa until about 100,000 years ago. And the history of writing is at most 5,000 years old, which means there is no history. All of this is prehistory, but played a really important role in shaping who we are today, because it's generations upon generations of people living in these small-scale societies and surviving and producing the next generation, eventually leading to us. Now, interestingly, the last 12,000 years, which represents the last integration, known as the Holocene, is when settlement first appeared and then farming. And the written record, again, is 5,000 years deep. It turns out that most of the information we have, archaeological and written records, is from this period. So whenever we talk about human origins, what I have observed is that we tend to revert back to where all the data are, all the information is located. Unfortunately, that is not the formative period of the species Homo sapiens, which is much deeper. It's the last 300,000 years, and we concentrate on much on the data from the last 10 to 5,000 years.

humans in modern times are jumping around places around the entire planet. This is due to technological advances, namely airplanes and jet engines. This is just one day's worth of global human behavior. It went down a little bit during the COVID pandemic and is now ramping back up again. But compare that to our closest living relatives, the great apes. Common chimpanzees here in East Africa, in Tanzania, and bonobos here in the Congo forests live on an area roughly the size of Pacific Beach and Mission Bay, 30 to 40 square kilometers, and patrol those very jealously in the case of common chimpanzees. Even though bonobos can encounter a neighboring group, as you see in this picture, they usually reside on a relatively small territory, completely different from the pattern of global human behavior, facilitated by technological advances. But rather than just technology, humans have come up with a social-cultural niche that consists of shared symbols, personal names, kinship terms that allow the formation of groups or tribes, shared rituals, dance and music, sacred spaces, group identity and shared representations, and a much increased capacity to cooperate with and compete against other groups. Now, the goal of anthropogeny is to use a transdisciplinary approach to study the development and the interactions between humans and compare those to our closely related great ape species. We also rely importantly on archaeological data, ancient DNA data, and fossil data to interpret the phylogeny, the biological history of these species. We can compare these species to other species, including non-primates, importantly cetaceans, corvids, songbirds, and cooperative breeders. Very important data come from paleoclimate proxies such as drill cores, pollen, plant wax, soil carbonates, and stable isotopes. We also have the option to study developmental pathways using cells or organoids in vitro and translate the genetics, observe how the genotypes, the genetic information, translates into phenotypes. All this development happens, of course, importantly in an environment, and in the case of human, the cultural environment is paramount. This slide shows a short collection of biological features unique to humans that clearly are correlated with cultural behavior. I shall highlight two areas, the use of cooked food or cuisine and spoken language or language, which can be signed or spoken, and how these have affected human biology. Now, people studying humans often have important blind spot. Why? Because they are humans. This is one example. The giant of French anthropology, Claude Lévi-Strauss, wrote an entire book in 1964 called Le Cru et le Cuit, The Raw and the Cooked, in which he proposes that cooking is a purely cultural phenomenon and has no effects on biology. It's a very hard viewpoint to defend these days, that we know about the important differences in masticatory muscles and teeth and jaw and so forth. Similarly, biologists commonly have important blind spots for cultural phenomena, such as language. One of the most famous evolutionary biologists, Bill Hamilton and E.O. Wilson, try to explain human prosocial behavior simply by kin selection, the virtue that you can share more than average amounts of genes with other individuals, or reciprocal altruism. They didn't pay attention to the importance of reputation, third-party punishment, and so forth. In 2012, the late E.O. Wilson actually published The Social Conquest of the Earth, in which he gave much more importance to social phenomena that seem to be unique to humans. It turns out that blind spots are shared with other primates. The Kiswahili proverb, Nyani haoni kundule, huliona la mwenziwe, means that the baboon does not see its behind, but regularly sees those of others. And this is a problem we suffer from in all human undertakings, but especially in anthropogeny. Now, both biology and culture are incredibly important for understanding our origins and our history. You all have come across the important quote and famous quote that nothing in biology makes sense except in the light of evolution by Theodosius Dobzhansky. Another quote that is much less famous goes as follows. Human evolution cannot be understood as a purely biological process, nor can it be adequately described

as a history of culture. It is the interaction of biology and culture. There exists a feedback between biological and cultural processes. Focusing on culture, it's become apparent that a person's beliefs and practices should be understood based on that person's own culture. We all struggle with this immensely as we are so used to our own norms and cultures, and it's very hard for us to imagine how other cultures work. This cartoon is a good illustration of this. And what prevents us from understanding others often has to do with our narcissism and ethnocentrism. For example, we name the group of animals to which we belong primates from first. We name our species sapiens from knowing. We name stone tools invented in Africa after French towns like Acheulean or Levallois. We name archaic hominids that lived across Eurasia after a German valley, Neanderthal. We name ancient humans from Africa arriving in Europe after French caves, Cro-Magnon. There's a long history of a European surprise at the mental capacity of fellow humans living as foragers because of a massive underestimation of the demands on cognition for these foraging traditional lifestyles. Similarly, in Africa, there's at least three different areas that are vying for primacy in where humans evolved, such as the cauldron of human evolution in the Afar Triangle in Ethiopia, the crucible of human evolution in Turkana, or the cradle of humankind in South Africa. Early ethnographers from Germany who had spent a quarter of a century in Southeast Asia came back to Germany with the conviction that there was such a thing as a psychic unity of humankind. Is it possible that we all share a basic biology and a mental framework? Is that explains that my friend Umbugoshi, who is a Hadza forager, and myself can laugh at the same practical jokes, or that a Kiswahili proverb about baboons works on an international audience? Or is the case that we cannot possibly understand others due to the differences in our lived experiences, for example, living in a mansion in La Jolla versus having to live as a homeless person in the same city? Let us hope that most of us become better at least imagining the lives of others. We urgently need to do so in order to take better care of each other within and across societies. There's a lot of utilitarian arguments to be made for studying our human origins and engaging in anthropogeny. For medicine, human health and disease are profoundly shaped by evolutionary trade-offs, where things like survival and reproduction are actually causing completely different adaptations. Things like the hygiene hypothesis. No hygiene is bad for you, too much hygiene can be very bad for you as well. In terms of human reproduction, a lot of industrialized societies have seen a massive delay in paternity, which can be biologically costly. Parents and mothers have stopped sleeping with their children or stopped breastfeeding altogether. All these things can come at a potential cost. In terms of nutrition, more information on the importance of omnivory in our deep ancestral past will be part of how we will solve the feeding of soon to be 9 billion people on the planet. We're only beginning to appreciate the importance of what we eat on our microbiome and health. Educating and rearing children, there is a lot of evidence for alloparenting, the role of adults other than the parents and grandparents who survive in humans as a very rare oddity in evolution. Similarly, the pro-social nature of human, the documented inequity aversion that many humans have, and a concern for reputation could all be harnessed for increasing altruistic behavior. Violence in humans is profoundly male biased, both within families, within groups, and between groups. There is potentially a role to play for much more female solidarity in controlling male violence. Technology is shaping the young minds and bodies. Cities are being planned in an effort to mitigate some of the effects of the Anthropocene and to improve social opportunities. Physical activity has huge impacts on minds and bodies and public health, and there is much information on traditional societies that have not settled, that are still foraging, and what their physical activity pattern look like. Finally, we are directly causing

the sixth mass extinction on this planet, and information on the importance of biodiversity at all levels, from large animals to plants to microbes, is extremely relevant to many of the current crises. We have become the planet-altering ape and are currently driving climate change. And so understanding how humans tick and how they got to this place of actually turning a very stable climatic period into a rapidly warming planet is really important. All these topics have been visited over the last 14 years with a lot of Carter Symposia, and we are hoping to have many future symposia to further discuss these important topics. Returning to the stories and the curiosity of all humans about where they come from, it is embarrassing to admit that we still have no idea why we are bipedal, how old the use of fire is, why humans have a brain three times the size of their closest living relatives, how we humans became symbolic, how old language is, signed or spoken, or a combination thereof, and how it evolved, and most importantly, why it is only us that seem to be asking these questions. I'd like to end by congratulating Carter member Svante Paabo on his Nobel Prize in Physiology and Medicine. And I would argue that it hasn't been lost on the Nobel Committee that studying our deep history in the form of paleogenetics and essentially establishing a whole new research field and training many, many successful scientists who now have their own labs is worthwhile, both to satisfy the profound curiosity that characterizes us humans and for its many applications from medicine to many, many areas. So with that, I thank you very much.

I'm really excited to be talking to you about the possibility of treating cancer pain without opioids today. As many of you know, cancer has impacted so many of us in this country, and over 1.9 million people are diagnosed with cancer every year. In the U.S., there are currently over 16 million people living with cancer. That's not including the greater than 600,000 deaths that are occurring annually. Pain is a very important problem and a very significant problem in patients who have cancer. And up to 90% of patients with advanced cancer have pain that significantly impacts their function, mood, and sleep. Cancer pain is a very complicated topic because there are many sources of pain that a cancer patient might experience. There's pain that comes directly from the tumor as the tumor itself is invading the bone and soft tissues. And if tumor is spreading to the organs or starting in the organs, that can cause its own type of pain as well. Uniquely to cancer pain, there are lots of pains that are related to the treatment meant to save the lives of patients who have cancer. As many of you know, chemotherapy is in fact a very toxic type of treatment. And in addition to destroying cells such as the hair that we associate with chemotherapy and that hair loss that we see, it can also destroy nerves. In a condition called chemotherapy-induced peripheral neuropathy, patients have destruction of the nerves in their hands and in their feet that cause them to have burning sensations and burning pain in those areas. Similarly, radiation treatment can cause its own nerve damage as radiation destroys the nerves near the tumor that it is trying to destroy. Interestingly, while we do all know about the acute pain that happens after surgery, in cancer patients in particular, there is a higher risk of post-surgical pain that lasts for a very, very long time. And some of the common surgeries after which we see this are surgeries where part of a limb is removed, leading to stump pain, and surgeries that remove the breast or the lung in mastectomy and thoracotomy, leading to post

mastectomy, and post-thoracotomy pain. Very importantly, we should note that cancer patients can experience pain that has nothing to do with their cancer at all. And this is particularly evident in patients who have survived and are in remission. In addition, patients who are currently being treated for cancer may also have their own chronic pain that is not related to the cancer at hand. And I've seen some patients actually not be able to tolerate their chemotherapy or the radiation because their other chronic pain is so severe. It's great that we're seeing more and more patients survive, but as a result, we are seeing survivorship issues where patients who are surviving past their initial time of treatment are having more and more issues with chronic pain that are not related to their initial diagnosis. In 1984, the World Health Organization, also known as WHO, developed a stepladder, which relies on oral and intravenous medications for the pharmacological management of cancer pain. What you see here is three steps. We start from the weakest medications first. These are often over-the-counter medications in step one, such as aspirin, acetaminophen, often known as Tylenol, and NSAIDs, which stands for non-steroidal anti-inflammatory drugs. Examples of NSAIDs include ibuprofen, also commonly known as Motrin, or naproxen, commonly known as Aleve. In step two, we start seeing the introduction of what we consider weak opioids, such as tramadol. And we also see some opioids mixed in with acetaminophen, which is also known as APAP. The combination of these medications, although the medications in and of themselves are not necessarily weaker, are perceived to be a little bit weaker because they are combined with a Tylenol and there are more limits to the actual amount of opioid an individual can receive in a given day. As pain escalates further, we're treating with step three medications, and these are the really strong opioid medications, including some more commonly known ones such as morphine, hydromorphone, which is commonly called Dilaudid, fentanyl, and oxycodone. However, even though the WHO stepladder was revolutionary in its time and has really led to great strides in improving cancer pain management, it has been estimated that up to 25% of patients with cancer find the WHO stepladder inadequate for their pain control. Additionally, opioids, as you know, are not benign. They can cause many possible side effects, leading to a poor quality of life. On the right, you see a graphic demonstrating the common side effects of oxycodone. And this is representative of the opioid class of medications in general. Some of the most common side effects include fatigue, confusion, nausea, vomiting, and constipation. Some more serious side effects include hallucination, dizziness, swelling of the face, mouth, and extremities, seizures, irregular heartbeats, and decreased breathing. Furthermore, long-term use, even when appropriate and given as prescribed by a physician, can lead to drug dependence. At high doses, opioids can actually cause increased sensitivity to pain due to a phenomenon called opioid-induced hyperalgesia, and this is a paradoxical effect. Finally, in the elderly and debilitated, like those with cancer, there is an increased risk of side effects from opioids. With treatments improving every day for cancer, we are seeing more and more survivors of cancer. But we are not necessarily adjusting how we prescribe opioids to them. And patients often can be on opioids well past the time of their cancer treatment when they are in remission. This has led to an increase in opioid-related problems such as substance abuse or adverse drug events. 2/3 of cancer survivors are older adults who are even more susceptible to adverse events. Therefore, even appropriate prescribing of opioids for cancer patients can still be problematic. Studies have shown that cancer survivors have an increased risk of adverse events due to opioid use. In a study looking at breast cancer patients, they found a nearly 15-fold increased risk of substance abuse, a 2.5-fold increased risk of adverse drug events, and a 2.8-fold risk of all-cause hospitalization.
Furthermore, they found that patients who were taking higher doses of opioids

at an even higher risk of adverse drug events due to substance abuse. For patients on higher doses of opioids, greater than 50 milligram equivalents of morphine a day, that risk was 3.4-fold versus 2.3-fold in patients taking less than 50 milligrams a day. For colorectal patients, another study showed a 2.3 times increased risk of opioid overdose. I want to be very clear that opioid doses are very unlikely overall in cancer patients, but we do need to be aware that the treatments that we're providing them for their pain management is important and may actually cause adverse events after they're in remission. I'd like to summarize again and say that opioids are absolutely the very first line therapy for cancer pain, as demonstrated by the WHO stepladder. However, there are adverse outcomes and adverse effects from opioids. There can be inadequate pain control, there can be harmful side effects, and there may be detrimental long-term consequences as well. Therefore, we are spending some time today to discuss some of the possible alternatives to opioids. While there are so many different alternatives, we will really focus on three approaches: acupuncture, mindfulness, and interventional pain management. Dr. Reese already spoke about acupuncture a couple of weeks ago, and Drs. Ivan and Jackson spoke about mindfulness at the beginning of the series. So we will briefly touch upon them as they pertain to cancer pain. And instead, we will spend the bulk of our talk discussing interventions. In addition to the inadequate pain control and harmful side effects due to opioids, another reason to consider alternatives to opioids is that decreased exposure to opioids during cancer patient can actually help wean opioids after their treatment is over, leading to fewer long-term complications. Acupuncture is an ancient Chinese technique coming from traditional medicine that has been used for a variety of symptoms, notably pain, but also nausea, stress, and sleep, which also plague cancer patients as well. Acupuncture involves the use of very, very small needles, and they follow meridian lines, meaning that the needle placement is not necessarily directly over a painful area. There is modest benefit shown in studies, with some improvement of about 1 or 2 points on an 11-point pain scale. There are very minimal risks associated with acupuncture, but include feeling sleepy, some soreness from the needle insertion site, and an extremely low risk of infection. For me and my patients, given that the risks are so low with acupuncture, even if the benefit is relatively modest, I still recommend trying it if it's available and covered. I wanted to go back and state that the needle placement, because it's not directly over the painful area, can sometimes be better tolerated. And in fact, and for example, on the hand, there are different points on the hand that can help with migraines, leg pain, shoulder pain, and sleep, among others. Next, we'll move on to mindfulness, which has already been covered previously in our series. I want to just review a little bit and ask, why does psychology matter, especially for a cancer patient? We're absolutely not implying that any pain is in the head, meaning that it's made up or it's not there, but actually that the psychological being of ourselves actually does impact the pain. In fact, the International Association for the Study of Pain defines pain as an unpleasant sensory and emotional experience associated with or resembling that associated with actual or potential damage. We cannot actually separate out the perception of pain from our emotional experience with that pain. And therefore, psychology does matter even for cancer patients. We utilize the biopsychosocial model to understand better how we can evaluate and treat the whole person. In this model, we see that pain is actually affected by biological, psychological, and social factors. The biological components of pain might be somewhat easier to understand, as one might be able to appreciate that disease, genetics, and injury might directly attribute to pain. Nociception is a term used for the signaling of our nerves to our brain that allow us to perceive pain. And the stress response that we have in response to pain actually worsens it, as the stress response and that increased rush of adrenaline actually
increases the abnormal firing of

nerves, leading to the worsening of pain. Therefore, things that increase that stress response, such as anxiety, depression, and trauma, may significantly negatively impact our experience of pain. From a social construct, we can also understand how family and friends, or the lack thereof, and support or isolation can actually work to have a deep impact on our experience of a pain and the severity of pain. Therefore, coping mechanisms such as mindfulness can have a meaningful, positive impact on pain, which is why it's helpful in treating cancer pain as well. One of the lovely things about mindfulness is that it can be as simple as just deep breathing. It can help us reduce pain and learn to non-judgmentally observe bodily sensations, including pain. It can help us to distance from emotions that can worsen pain and has been shown to reduce stress, improve relaxation of the muscles, and also helps reduce depression and improve the quality of life. Mindfulness and pain psychology are very well studied in chronic pain, but less research has been done in mindfulness for cancer patients. However, limited research does show that there is a small benefit to mindfulness in cancer patients. Mindfulness is not meant to completely relieve all pain, as it is just one tool to help with pain management in cancer patients. Because mindfulness is non-invasive in that it does not use any needles and has essentially no harm, this is a good option for cancer patients for whom even small benefits are meaningful. We'll next turn to the topic of interventional pain management. In medicine, the techniques of interventional pain management are often colloquially called nerve blocks, but this does not adequately capture the breadth of the approaches we have available. However, if your clinician, your physician, describes nerve blocks, this is probably what they mean, is this general approach of interventional pain management. The idea behind interventional pain management is to decrease the perception of pain to that area. We do this by using a combination of local anesthetic and steroid, which can help numb up and or decrease inflammation to painful areas. We can inject these medications into tissues or joints directly or near nerves. Similarly to acupuncture, the nerves are not necessarily directly overlying the tumor and skin, so we oftentimes are able to safely inject while still avoiding cancer. And also that means that we are not necessarily inserting our needles into the most painful areas. When we think about procedures, we have to consider benefits and risks. The benefits of procedures include improved pain control, decreased side effects from systemic medications due to the fact that you are taking fewer medications, and an improved quality of life. There are always risks anytime we use a needle, such as we do with intervention, and these include infection and bleeding. Cancer patients may have a slightly higher risk for infection and bleeding due to the treatments that may, one, depress their immune system, increasing their infection risk, or the need to take blood thinners that make them more prone to bleeding. Additionally, patients may find the procedure uncomfortable as they have baseline discomfort, and there are also specific procedural complications to consider. When I first meet a patient, I have many questions that are important to me to try to get some answers for. One of the most important questions in considering whether a patient is a good candidate for interventional pain management is whether their pain is regional or localized. While I often may have a technique or approach that might help decrease your pain from maybe your belly button all the way down through your legs, interventions are not really appropriate if your pain is head to toe. In that case, medications truly are more appropriate. Other patients who are good candidates for interventional pain include those who have intractable pain on the current medications they're using or are unable to tolerate or have unsafe use of pain medications. The prognosis of any individual patient is helpful for me to better understand because it does dictate the optimal approach. Depending on the prognosis, I may choose a procedure that maybe is lower risk and lasts a shorter period of time versus another procedure that might last longer and have better long-term

long-term benefit, but might be riskier. And finally, one of the other considerations is the timing of cancer treatment, such as chemotherapy. There are many side effects from treatments, including chemotherapy, that can lead to increased infection or bleeding risk, as chemotherapy, for example, is commonly known to decrease your white count, which is needed to fight off infection, or destroy your platelets, which are needed to help you clot. One way of thinking about procedures is by technique, and there are four general categories of technique within interventional pain management. The first is superficial procedures, and this includes trigger point injections, where we are injecting a needle directly under the skin into the muscle. The next category is this bucket of nerve blocks, and I put this in quotes because actually we're not always injecting into nerves, but sometimes even into the joints. This is a broad category that involves the use of one or more needles to inject medications into tissues, joints, or near nerves. The next category is called neurolysis, and this means the destruction of nerves. This is typically done through chemicals such as alcohol, which burns nerves, most commonly performed for sympathetic nerves that supply the internal organs. The final category is advanced therapies, which includes implanted intrathecal pain pumps, which are appropriate for patients with slightly longer prognoses, or epidural infusions, which are more appropriate for patients with a very limited prognosis, such as days or weeks. Another way to categorize procedures is by their location. And this slide is not meant to be an exhaustive display of the types of procedures that we can do. However, this does represent some of the more commonly performed procedures that I perform on my cancer patients. And as you can see, we have something nearly for all the areas of your body from head to toe. But as I mentioned earlier, my techniques typically are a little bit more localized in the areas that they control, and so I can't typically help somebody who's got pain from head to toe with an interventional technique. Those patients may be better served with other medications. Today, we will focus on three of the more commonly used interventional approaches to cancer pain management: trigger point injections, the celiac plexus block, and intrathecal pumps. I'd like to share the story of one of my patients, a middle-aged man with metastatic colon cancer to the lung, who presented after having a thoracotomy, which is a surgery used to remove part of his lung, and he presented to me with scapular pain, which is pain of the shoulder blade. He was a former IV drug user and was being treated with methadone to maintain his sobriety, and he desperately wanted to avoid opioids. His cardiothoracic surgeon felt that the thoracotomy and the scapular pain were not related, even though, as you might see in this image, that the shoulder blade is very close to where the incision goes for a thoracotomy. And indeed, when I examined him in the clinic, we discovered that he had myofascial pain, which is pain of the muscle and connective tissues, which was not directly related to the thoracotomy. As a result, we decided to offer trigger point injections. Trigger points are areas of tenderness in your muscles. And on the left here, you can see very common areas of trigger points on your body. You might experience a few of these yourself. A trigger point is a top band of muscle. And what we see in this image on the right top hand corner is that normal muscle fibers look relatively linear, while the top band of muscle fibers are a little bit larger in appearance. We actually inject trigger points themselves using a very small needle and inject directly under the skin into the muscle. These are easily performed at the bedside, and for cancer patients who may be on blood thinners, we actually allow them to have these procedures with blood thinners as they are so superficial and minimally invasive. We also use a technique called needling, and this helps us actually physically use the needle to break up the tight bands of muscle, and this can be very helpful. And I highly recommend for patients with myofascial pain to combine the strategy of using trigger points in combination with physical therapy to help maintain the benefit. Myofascial pain is actually quite common in cancer patients. One, because myofascial pain is just common in the general public. But for cancer patients in particular,
they may actually have compensatory pain,

for example, in the shoulder or hip, even if their cancer and their main pain is actually in the leg. Patients who have undergone mastectomies for breast cancer or thoracotomies for lung cancer can sometimes develop anatomical changes that actually torque their body position, leading them to develop pain in their muscles and connective tissues. Finally, many cancer patients may be bedbound and they may develop back pain from prolonged bed rest. Over the next 1.5 years, we performed multiple sets of trigger point injections. His main goal was to continue working out the gym, which he was able to do. A secondary goal was actually to limit the amount of opioid that he used. In his case, he used hydromorphone because that made him feel sleepy and he really preferred to avoid that given his prior IV drug use. He was so adamant about not using any opioid medications and maintaining his sobriety that even as his disease progressed, it actually took a lot of convincing for him to take more medications as his pain spread beyond his shoulder into many areas of his body. Ultimately, he did take more medications and he was able to pass away very comfortably at home with hospice after his disease had progressed. Next, I'd like to share the story of another patient, a middle-aged man with metastatic pancreatic cancer to the liver who had undergone multiple procedures to relieve biliary obstruction and had already been enrolled in a clinical trial for disease progression after failing other more standard lines of treatment. He had poorly controlled abdominal pain for a month, despite taking a daily morphine equivalent dose of 420 to 480. And even despite that, he was experiencing severe sedation and constipation to those very medications. I just want to provide some context that even after a knee surgery, which is one of the most painful surgeries that one might undergo, a typical opiate prescription might be on the order of 50 to 150 milligrams of morphine as compared to this 420 to 480. And the CDC guidelines state that 50 milligrams is considered relatively high. Ultimately, after I met him, I recommended a celiac plexus block to help him with his pain and to minimize the side effects from his opioid medication. The celiac plexus is a web of nerves that originates from the spine and meets at the celiac ganglion, a collection of nerve bodies. These nerves then innervate essentially all the abdominal organs except the left colon and pelvic organs, and they innervate the liver, stomach, and intestines. The celiac plexus block is commonly used to treat abdominal pain. And while it has been studied in many different types of cancers that lead to abdominal pain, it's been best studied in pancreatic cancer. The celiac plexus is performed with a patient sleeping on their stomach. I usually recommend some IV sedation and twilight anesthesia, not necessarily because the procedure itself is so uncomfortable, but because the main reason these patients come to see me is for the abdominal pain, and therefore laying on their stomach may be uncomfortable. The entire procedure only takes about 10 or 20 minutes. It's performed in a clinic usually, and patients can often be discharged within about an hour. We use x-rays to guide the placement of our needle so that we can enter from the back and move the needle towards the celiac plexus. We use very, very thin and long needles, which are much smaller than an IV, to inject medicines towards the celiac plexus in this approach. There are two types of approaches to the celiac plexus block. One involves using steroids, and the other is called a neurolytic block. For steroid blocks, we use local anesthetic and steroid, and they typically last weeks to months. In a neurolytic block, we actually chemically burn the nerves using alcohol, and this lasts more typically 3 to 6 months. Celiac plexus blocks and neurolytic celiac plexus blocks are known to have both benefits and risks. The benefits include roughly 80 to 90% efficacy with neurolytic blocks lasting months. Due to the fact that patients experience better pain control, they actually do not have the side effects that would be considered with standard analgesic therapy with opioid medications, for example, such as constipation, nausea, or vomiting. Common side effects from the celiac plexus block include transient diarrhea and a transient drop in the blood pressure. For neurolysis, there are some serious risks that I always advise

my patients of. There have been studies that have shown neurological deficits causing nerve damage and even paraplegia. This is actually a very rare event and is even lower risk with alcohol, which is what I commonly used, compared with phenol, which is an alternative. In the literature, the risk is

talk to determine whether it's worth this possible risk, because the devastation that would occur with paraplegia is so paramount. In this meta-analysis, where the study investigators looked at multiple different studies looking at patients who underwent neurolytic celiac plexus blocks, they found incredible relief. Looking at over 1,100 patients, they found that within the first 3 months, 90% of patients actually experienced good to excellent pain relief. After 3 months, that benefit dropped off a little bit, but still 70 to 90% of patients from 3 months after the procedure until their death experienced good to excellent pain relief. In this study, which was a double-blinded, randomized, placebo-controlled study, they found that patients who underwent the neurolytic celiac plexus block had improved mood scores and reduced pain interference with activity. On the left, the graph shows that patients who were in the alcohol group, the treatment group, had lower pain scores compared to the patients that were in the saline group, which was the placebo group. Interestingly, even though it was not powered to detect this in the study, which makes this finding even more remarkable, the investigators found that there was also longer survival in patients who underwent the alcohol celiac plexus block. And this is really attributed to the fact that patients who have better function because they have less pain with their movement or have better improved mood, they're able to also tolerate additional treatments as well. And the combination of all of these improvements can lead to longer survival. My patient underwent a standard steroid celiac plexus block, and even with that, he was able to completely stop all of his opioids. He actually spent the holidays with his two teenage sons and partner, pain-free and alert. Unfortunately, he was admitted to the hospital 2 weeks later for an unrelated infection that ultimately took his life, but he remained pain-free until the final day of his life. Prior to the celiac plexus block, his pain meds were not working, and he was not getting quality time with his children because he was so sedated on those medications. In addition, those main medications were also causing him constipation, which further exacerbated his pain. Sometimes in pain management, it's not just about the specific pain scores and decreasing the pain scores, but it's also about what we lose when we have out-of-control pain or are so sedated from pain medications. In this case, all he wanted was to spend time with his family, which he was finally able to do in a meaningful way because he was alert and present even towards the very end. Finally, I'd like to share the story of Darren, one of my dearest patients. His mom, Sherry, pictured here, gave permission to share both his story as well as pictures of his journey and is in the audience tonight. When I first met Darren, he was a 16-year-old boy with right leg osteosarcoma, a type of bone cancer, which had metastasized to his lungs and pelvis, presenting with severe rectal, pelvic, and left hip pain. The pediatric team had already put him on a very hefty and very robust pain regimen, including many different types of pain medications, including gabapentin, a nerve medication, a lidocaine patch, which is a local anesthetic, and even lorazepam, which is an anxiety medication that is often used for pain to decrease the perception of pain. In addition, he was on very high doses of opioids as well. He was on a fentanyl patch and two other types of long-acting opioids. Despite that, he still had what we call breakthrough pain, which is pain that is above and beyond your baseline pain, and require two different regimens of short-acting opioids, totaling over 1,000 morphine equivalents a day. And just remember, our knee surgery patients typically are taking about 50 to 150 immediately after their surgery. Despite this very robust and very hefty pain management regimen that Darren was on, his pain was so poorly controlled that the pediatrics team was actually considering inducing a medical coma, known as palliative sedation, so that he would no longer be aware of his pain. However, after my team was involved, we decided to recommend an intrathecal pump instead. On the left of this page is a picture of an intrathecal pump. The circular part is the pump itself. It is made of titanium metal.
It's about

about the size of a hockey puck, so it's not particularly small. This is implanted just under the skin and above the muscles, usually in the lower abdomen. The long white catheter is inserted into the spine and then connected to the pump, which contains the medication. On the right, you see a schematic of where the pump goes into the lower abdomen and how the catheter connected to the pump can deliver medications to the spine. In this way, these pumps are completely internalized so that there is no externalized parts and you don't see any evidence of it outside. In order to better appreciate why intrathecal therapy is so helpful, we have to understand the journey of a pill. When you swallow a pill, it first makes its way to the stomach. There, it's broken down in the stomach, in the small intestine, and liver. From there, it then circulates through the bloodstream, finally reaching its target and goes to work. Here, we can see a picture of the spinal cord, which is where the dorsal horn is. The dorsal horn is where our pain receptors live. So they live in our back. And what you see here is the spinal cord in the middle and the bones protecting it on either side. The spinal cord is surrounded by what we call cerebrospinal fluid, which is fluid that travels up and down the spine and also goes to the brain. In intrathecal therapy, we take medications and directly introduce them into this space that contains the cerebrospinal fluid, which is immediately adjacent to the spinal cord. Therefore, you don't lose all of that drug in the process of traveling from the mouth to the stomach, through the liver, into the bloodstream, and then finally to the spinal cord. It goes directly there. What that means is there's increased efficacy. And studies have shown that the ratio of intrathecal medication to systemic oral medications is 1 to 300. What that means is that there is significantly less toxicity associated with intrathecal medications. An example of this is if somebody were to require 300 milligrams of morphine, they actually only need 1 milligram in their intrathecal pump. That means that less than 1% of the same oral medication needs to be delivered to the intrathecal space. When we combine opioids with local anesthetic, we see even better improved pain control. And therefore, intrathecal pumps can be a very powerful option for cancer patients. I do want to provide the disclaimer here that I did title my talk, Treating Cancer Pain Without Opioids. But in essence, we are talking about opioids here, but just in much, much smaller doses. We do also rely significantly on local anesthetic when we do intrathecal therapy, but there is a tiny bit of opioids in the mix as well. The National Comprehensive Cancer Network agrees that intrathecal therapy is important for cancer patients. And in their practice guidelines, most recently updated in 2019, they wrote, "The intrathecal route of opioid administration should be considered in patients with intolerable sedation, confusion, and/or inadequate pain management with systemic opioid administration." This slide shows you what the pump looks like and the two parts that the patient receives, the antenna on the far left and the tablet device in the middle. The pump actually continuously and automatically delivers continuous medication that is programmed by the clinician, but the patient may also have access to what we call patient-controlled intrathecal analgesia, whereby the patient can actually deliver an additional bolus of medication to themselves. How that works is they take the antenna pictured on the very, very far left and put it on top of their skin overlying the pump. They then take the kind of phone tablet device that says deliver bolus and they're able to press that play button and it actually delivers a bolus. The device also shows the refill date and some basic pump info, such as what medications are in there and what the concentrations and doses are of the medications they're receiving. This allows patients to be able to get pain control when they're sleeping overnight with a continuous infusion and also have additional control during the day when they may have activities that worsen their pain by delivering additional boluses as well. There is some ongoing management that's required for intrathecal pumps. First, we need to do post-operative wound checks, and this typically occurs about once a week for about a month or so for cancer patients because they typically do a
a poor job of wound healing.

This can be performed in the hospice or home care setting as well. Next, we also need to consider pump reprogram, and this can occur as soon as day one, immediately after the pump has been implanted. And this allows us to adjust the doses as frequently as we desire, which allows the patient to have adjustments and variety in the medications that they get. One of the things I really like about intrathecal therapy is that it's very versatile. Once a pump is placed, we can continue to use it if pain progresses to other areas, and we can increase the doses to match the progression of disease. In pump reprogramming, the antenna is placed on top of the pump, which communicates with the programmer. This is the best picture I could find, but actually now what we see is that we're using wireless devices where the antenna is wirelessly connecting to the programmer, which now looks more like a tablet. Pump refills are part of the ongoing management as well for intrathecal pumps, and they may be utilized in a couple of settings. The most obvious being when the medication runs out, which can commonly occur at roughly a monthly interval for my cancer patients who are on relatively high doses of pain medications in their pumps. Another reason to do a pump refill, even when the medication isn't completely empty, is to adjust the medication combinations, for example, adding a new medication to the mix or adjusting the ratios of the medications in the pump. To perform a pump refill, we anesthetize the skin with some local anesthetic, and then we use a very small needle to access the refill port. We use the syringe and the catheter attached to the needle to remove the medication that's in the pump and then replace that with new medication. Importantly, this can also be performed at home or in a hospice setting, and we now have home infusion services that can help with reprogramming and pump refills at home. As with any type of surgery, there are risks involved. There are procedural risks and there are device risks. But in addition, we also know that there are some medication risks as well because we are using medications in intrathecal pumps. For procedural risks, the common ones include infection and bleeding, which we discussed earlier, may be increased in cancer patients, as well as poor wound healing for cancer patients. The side effects for medications are relatively similar to the oral medication side effects, but are much less pronounced for those opioids, especially if you can recall that 1-300 ratio. Local anesthetics that are used in the pump can cause muscle weakness, low blood pressure, and bowel and bladder dysfunction. The device risks are generally less concerning for cancer patients because of the decreased duration of therapy. There can, however, be pump malfunction and catheter migration and infection of the pump or catheter. I do want to note that while they are considered to be MRI conditional, one of the popular brands of this pump actually requires the medication to be completely removed prior to an MRI and can be fatal if that is not adequately followed. The brand that we use at UCSF does not have the safety concern, and we routinely put patients into the scanner without any adjustments to their pump. We just checked afterwards that the pump is still working in place. I want to discuss a little bit about the outcomes that have been described for intrathecal therapy. While there are lots of studies out there, I wanted to highlight this particular one. In 2002, there was a randomized controlled trial looking at 202 patients comparing standard treatment, comprehensive medical management, and implantable drug delivery system, IDDS, which is another term for intrathecal pump. On the left-hand image, you can see on the far left panel that on the y-axis, they're looking at the VAS, which is a visual analog score of pain. And what we see here is that in the blue group, the intrathecal pump group, patients had a bigger change to their pain compared to the medication group. On the right-hand side, we see that the drug toxicity and the mean change related to that is on the y-axis. And here we see an even bigger change in the change in the drug toxicity for patients in the blue group, the intrathecal pump group, versus those in the medication group, the red group. Overall, they found that more patients in the intrathecal pump group, 85%, reported greater than 20% reduction in pain scores or 20% reduction in toxicity compared with the standard

0: medication care group, in which only 71% reported the same outcomes. For me, that difference between 85% and 71% is meaningful, but perhaps what is more meaningful and more interesting about the study is the fact that they found such a statistically and clinically significant difference in side effects, specifically with fatigue and depressed level of consciousness. In this graph here, you can see that the blue group had a much higher reduction in mean severity of fatigue and depressed level of consciousness in particular, as well as most of the other side effects. For most of our patients, the quality of life is really important. And by having improvements in fatigue and better alertness, we can actually interact with our loved ones. And that is incredibly meaningful. I'd like to return to Darren's story. We placed an intrathecal pump and initially set his settings at 2 milligrams a day of hydromorphone and bupivacaine, which is a local anesthetic, and also provided him the option to use up to 15 boluses a day of 0.5 milligrams of these medications. Even at its maximum usage, this only represented less than 1% of the original dose of those over 1,000 milligrams of opioids that he was taking before. His pain scores decreased from 8 to 3. He experienced improved sedation, and he was able to decrease his oral and systemic opioids by 90%. Darren's story was complicated, however, because we did have to go back to the operating room and do a catheter revision because he had a catheter leak. But after that time, the pump was working better. And despite progression of disease, we were mostly able to manage with ongoing adjustments of his intrathecal medications. Darren was able to experience a lot more life because he did not have to undergo palliative sedation. And in those final months of his life, he accomplished many things. He was able to march with the marching band, and he was able to attend a concert of his favorite band, 21 Pilots. And just days before his death, he was able to give a speech at a high school leadership conference, all because his pain was better controlled and he was much more alert. Finally, I wanted to share a quote by my patient's wife. She wrote, "We used the pump right up to the last moment of A's passing, and we're fortunate to be with him as our son and I were able to hold him as he gasped his last breath, mouthing that he loved us and projecting one single tear. The gift of the pump gave us time with A, who knew who we were up to the last moment and allowed all of us to prepare for his passing." I'd like to conclude by reviewing some take-home points. First, I want to make it very clear that despite the title of my talk, opioids are first-line management for cancer pain. They are part of the WHO stepladder and should be the first line of treatment for cancer pain. However, opioids may not be adequate for pain control in all cancer patients and can be associated with problems such as abuse and adverse drug effects, especially in survivors. Today, we discussed some alternatives to opioids, including acupuncture and mindfulness, which are considered non-pharmacological options. We also spent some time discussing interventional pain management, specifically the techniques of trigger point injections, steroid or chemical nerve blocks, and intrathecal pumps. Patients who might benefit from alternatives to opioids include those who have uncontrolled pain or have intolerable systemic side effects from those medications. In addition, when we think about interventions, the best patients are those who have pain in a regional or localized body area. Patients who are undergoing a rapid dose escalation of their medications without any improvement of their symptoms, or those who are on a high opioid requirement, may also be patients who are good candidates for alternatives to opioids. And finally, I'd just like to review the benefits of some of these opioid-free pain management strategies. They include better pain control, fewer side effects, and improved quality of life. Thank you so much for your attention. I really appreciate the opportunity to speak to you tonight, and I'll take any questions at this time.
1: And what a great talk. Excellent talk. Thank you for sharing your patients' stories and voice. That's very important. And thank you to Darren's mom for joining us today and sharing allowing Dr. Shah to share her son's story. That was very

0: very important as well. Many treatment modalities and benefits were covered today, and there are a few questions, and I thought I could send them your way. One question we had was, is chemotherapy a contraindication for injections?
1: It's not. That's a really important question. So depending on the type of treatment that a patient is having, we can sometimes time in and around chemo treatments. The easiest time sometimes is actually to have a patient get a treatment from an intervention the same day as starting their new cycle of chemotherapy. The concerns that we have around chemotherapy are really the side effects that chemotherapy can have, especially on the white count, which leads to a suppression of the immune system or problems with bleeding, such as destruction of platelets. So we try to time and we look at labs relative to the chemotherapy cycle, but no, it's not an absolute contraindication by any stretch of the imagination. It is really important that we work very closely with oncologists and make sure that we understand the timing of chemotherapy. Really, occasionally, we might need to delay a chemotherapy cycle, but I really try very, very hard to avoid that. As I know, for most of my patients, getting to that chemo cycle is perhaps the most important thing for them. And actually, what I wanted to say, which we didn't talk about too much today, is I've also helped patients who had such terrible pain that their functional status made it so that they were unable to tolerate chemotherapy. With some interventions and some other improvements in their pain, they actually were able to improve their functional status and allow them to get chemotherapy. So that I've seen in many of my patients, and actually, I think that might be one of the most powerful reasons to try an intervention, to try to get a patient to therapy.
0: Oh, excellent. That's good to hear, and I can see the benefits for that. Absolutely. Another question asked, are there some narcotics that might be safer than others in the treatment of cancer pain?
1: So in terms of some of the adverse effects, we don't really see that certain medications are better than others. I will say that there's a very individual experience for individuals with their specific opioids. So someone who has really bad side effects from morphine might do better with oxycodone, but somebody else might actually find that the oxycodone is terrible and morphine works better for them. The studies don't really show that these specific adverse events are tied to specific medications. There is one type of medication we didn't talk about today called buprenorphine, which is a very complicated special opioid medication, and that has been shown to potentially be safer overall, not just in cancer patients, but in all comers for chronic pain, for example. And that might possibly be a safer alternative. However, we really don't see that. And even the weak opioids like the tramadol, that can be associated with pretty significant side effects. And I've actually had my patients do worse on the weak opioids than on the stronger opioids just because of their specific side effect profile.
0: Okay, all right. It's interesting to hear that it's so individualized, but I could see that based on everyone's metabolism. If narcotics are the only medications that work and sedation does occur, do you ever recommend a stimulant to help counterbalance the side effects?
1: Yeah, that's a really good question. There are some patients who benefit from that, and Ritalin is actually not uncommonly used to help with improving the sedation. But oftentimes, I find that patients aren't just sedated, but they're having a lot of other side effects from their opioids as well. So once we start the Ritalin, the other side effects still remain, for example, their constipation. And so it's also a little bit complicated to try to treat the side effects of one medication with even more medications. And it becomes a very complicated process whereby patients are taking more and more pills, one after another, each trying to address the side effect from the one before.
0: I see. Another question came in about the pump. This is very interesting. Are there any restrictions with the IT pump with respect to, let's say, air travel or any daily activities that somebody might ensue? I know you'd already discussed imaging and with respect to their surveillance, they may need to have routine MRIs. But what about travel or limitations in that respect?
1: So there are no general limitations on travel, but if you're a thrill seeker and you're

0: planning on jumping on a plane and flying out of that plane and jump out of that plane, then that would be contraindicated, mostly because we don't want the pump to get exposed to various different pressures. Similarly, if you're a scuba diver, then that would also cause changes in the pressure, which could alter how the medication is delivered. But generally speaking, outside of these pretty extreme activities, there isn't significant contraindication. In the first 6 weeks after a pump is placed, we do limit the activity because we don't want the catheter to move. So for example, we probably wouldn't recommend horseback riding or some extreme contact sports. But over time, we don't find that it's a problem, and we're really just trying to protect the pump, but there's not significant impact from certainly not your everyday activity and certainly not from getting on a plane. In fact, there are patients, elderly patients who travel back and forth from warmer states and colder states, you know, spending their summers in the Northeast and then coming out to California or Arizona for the winters. And those patients get their pumps managed, and they do this routinely, and they find two sets of doctors who are managing their pumps at the different locations.
1: Oh, that's very interesting. I know, I'm not sure if you covered this, but could you discuss home care for pumps? Is that possible?
0: Yeah, so it's only become recently possible. And I'm sad to say that unfortunately, Darren did not get the benefit and Sherry had to drive multiple times up from their home to UCSF. But over the last few years, there has been an increase in the availability of home care. So most, I think if not all, of my cancer patients do get enrolled with a home infusion company that actually works with them at home and sends a nurse to do both any reprogramming as well as any refills. This really allows us to expand our services beyond just the Bay Area, and patients as far as Reno and Southern California have used our services and worked with these home infusion companies so that they don't have to deal with coming to the clinic. And also, you know, with UCSF was always doing a lot of telemedicine even before the pandemic, but now we're doing even more remote medicine. And as a result, we can really use the technology that we have now to do remote medicine with our patients and the nurses at home to really coordinate a really good plan for their care with their pumps.
1: Absolutely. I feel this is a developing aspect of medicine, and UCSF has definitely taken the lead on this. So I could see how the palliative and cancer patients would also benefit from this as well. Now, I know you also spoke about acupuncture and other modalities there. Do you feel things like a cancer group or cancer survivor groups or just cancer groups are beneficial as well?
0: Absolutely. You know, we talked a little bit about that biopsychosocial model, right? We talked about support systems and trying to decrease stress and reduce that adrenaline rush that increases the abnormal firing of nerves that leads to exacerbations of pain. So anything that you can do to improve your own mental health, whereby it's support groups or any type of other group, it can be very beneficial to the pain. I will say that I think there are limitations to the extent to which that can be helpful. You know, if you have 9 or 10 out of 10 pain as a result of your cancer, being a support group may not decrease your pain all the way down, but it's really meaningful and can be very impactful. And the other thing I will say is that in pain management, we really want to treat as many modalities as possible so that we can harness the benefits of each individual type of modality while minimizing the risk. For example, if you're in a cancer support group and that improves your pain just a little bit, maybe that means you can decrease your opioid medications just a little bit. And therefore, there's an overall benefit there as well.
1: That makes sense too. Having all of these aspects working together synergistically to allow you to reduce the medications if need be to improve quality of life. Dr. Shah, this is an excellent talk. Very good. And thank you for answering those questions. I know some of them can be challenging at times, so I appreciate you doing that. But it was an excellent talk. And again, I always enjoy hearing from you.

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So yesterday, we considered some reasons from political science to believe that democratic representation in the United States is failing. I grouped the putative failures under three headings of effectiveness, of congruence and responsiveness, and of fairness. And as I observed, there are some people who disagree about the underlying facts, and I didn't try to adjudicate the disagreements. My question yesterday was diagnostic. It was taking the facts as presented, by what standards might we think that democratic representation in the United States is failing? I considered some standards that were implicit or occasionally explicit in the political science literature. I resisted some. I suggested alternatives to others, but I didn't try to draw lessons for democratic theory. And that's where we begin today. And I'll just to preview, the main theme is that the normative theory of democratic representation should take the competitive nature of democratic representative politics seriously, or at least more seriously than much of that theory does today. It should try to say what it would mean for democratic competition to be fair and effective. So that's the overarching point. So to begin, I'm going to propose four lessons for the theory of democratic representation that we might draw from reflection about the putative failures that we talked about yesterday. I think that for many political scientists, these are going to seem like truisms, but they're not commonplace in political theory. So here's the first lesson. Much of the political science of democratic representation, and you know, much of the political theory of democratic representation, concentrates on examining the dyadic relationship between individual elected representatives and their constituencies. And we find that concentration in many of the studies of congruence and responsiveness. It's inherent in the traditional contrast of delegate and trustee conceptions of representation. But I think what we saw yesterday is that some of the most consequential failures of democratic representation only become visible at the level of the system. So, for example, disparities in policy responsiveness by class and race, partisan bias, legislative dysfunction, these are all features of the system as a whole. And the lesson here, I think, is that democratic representation is a jurisdiction-wide practice. Those who are elected to legislative office, each one selected from their own constituency, constitute a group that acts for the whole people. Now, I don't want to suggest that the dyadic relationship doesn't matter. Of course it does. But it's a mistake to think that a representative elected in a geographical constituency has responsibilities only to its residents. Representatives also have responsibilities to others. I mean, that thought is part of the idea of virtual representation.

although its significance is more general. So, I mean, it explains, for example, why we think that representatives can have reasons to advance the programs of their parties, even if their own constituents disagree about parts of the program. And it's necessary to see why we think that members of legislative committees represent all of those whose interests fall under their committee's jurisdiction, regardless of their constituency. So this is Berkeley, and so let me add that I think this first truism agrees, or at least I hope it does, with one of Professor Pitkin's most important conclusions. There's a passage in her famous book that's sometimes overlooked, but I think really quite important for her. She says this: political representation is primarily a public, institutionalized arrangement involving many people and groups and operating in the complex ways of large-scale social arrangements. What makes it representation is not any single action by any one participant, but the overall structure and functioning of the system. And that seems to me just a very important insight, and interestingly, kind of not quite the insight for which she's usually credited, which I won't go into now. Anyway, the implication of taking the view that she suggests is that in seeking normative standards for representation, that's not her purpose, but it's ours, we should think first about the properties that would be desirable in the system. So that's the first lesson. A second truism follows. There's a long-standing tendency to think of democratic representation as a second best arrangement, as something that we adopt for polities that are too large for assembly democracy. And that perspective tempts us to think that the regulative norms of representative democracy derive from those of direct or assembly democracy in some way. So, for example, representative democracy should aspire to be direct democracy scaled up. Representation, on this view, representation fails when it doesn't deliver outcomes that the people themselves would choose if they were in a position to do that. Now, many people over many years have criticized this perspective, but it persists in more or less sophisticated forms, both in political theory and in political science. But I think a moment's reflection shows us that democracy scaled up is just too thin an evaluative standard to diagnose some apparent failures of democratic representation. So think, for example, about failures of legislative effectiveness, which can't be explained as failures without some conception of the purposes that political representation should serve. We talked about this yesterday. So I think the second lesson is that democratic representation is a compound idea. As Paine put it, talking about the Constitution, it's representation engrafted upon democracy. It's a complex institutional arrangement with a division of labor at its core. A subset of the people decides on the whole people's behalf and in some way under their control what law and policy should be. The point of representation is to shift the question that faces the people from what should be law to who should decide. Now, I think it's, of course, in a well-functioning democracy, deliberation in the public sphere enables people, or at least it ought to enable people, to think about the choices, think together about the choices before them, and those deliberations ought to influence the choices that people make. Mechanisms of public contestation also afford opportunities to shape the political agenda and to influence the range of electoral choice. But that doesn't deny that the political responsibilities of citizens are different from those of representatives. Representation simplifies the burdens of citizenship. And in doing so, it renders the idea of democracy scaled up just normatively inapt. The democratic and the representative elements of the compound idea, I'd like to say, cast orthogonal shadows. So the third truism concerns what we see when we take the perspective of the system. And here, of course, there's room for disagreement. But to me, the most prominent fact is that democratic representation is fundamentally a competitive process. People and groups contend for influence over authoritative decisions about policy. That seems to me just fundamental. The most visible form of competition, of course, is for elective office. But democratic political competition ranges far more broadly, and its broader scope matters in ways that we'll consider. Now, of course, the idea that democratic politics is competitive is hardly a new one. In the last century, Joseph Schumpeter, E.E. Schachtschneider, Anthony Downs, each one of them presented theories of democratic politics.

politics in which competition is the chief dynamic. Yet in each case, competition takes different forms and it promises different democratic values. It's a mistake. When I teach these people to my students, one of the chief tasks is to get them to see the differences in the views of these three important theorists. Now, the thing I want to say now is we might add John Rawls to this list, though his view is ambivalent in ways I'll try to come to. There's a puzzling passage in The Theory of Justice in which Rawls writes that the democratic political process is at best, regulated rivalry. The democratic political process is at best regulated rivalry. Now, unfortunately, aside from some important remarks that he offers about ensuring what he calls the fair value of political liberty, and a brief comment about gerrymandering, he doesn't address the subject of fair rivalry in much detail, or in any detail. That's not unusual in democratic theory, but I'm going to want to suggest that it's a mistake. So here's the final lesson. Maybe it's inherent in the last one. And I'm going to sort of state it in the slogan that political parties matter for democratic representation. It's a mistake to see them as incidental. Schachtschneider is famous for the thesis, to quote him, that political parties created democracy and modern democracy is unthinkable save in terms of parties. Well, if democracy is unthinkable without parties, it's because parties play a critical role in organizing political competition. In Schachtschneider's view, parties are impelled by competitive pressure to build coalitions of interested groups by identifying policy programs on which a majority can agree. They have a distinctively democratic function, which is, to use his word, to socialize conflict, to define salient political cleavages in a way that structures public deliberation and makes meaningful electoral choice possible. Now, I should just clarify here that for Schachtschneider, these are kind of political parties conceived in a certain kind of way. He doesn't mean to be describing the way parties always or even often function in the American constitutional system. Now, I don't think any of this should need to be said, but for another Schachtschneiderian home truth. He famously wrote that parties are the orphans of political philosophy. What he meant by that was that parties were not, at least not explicitly, part of the constitutional design of the framers, but he certainly also meant to include political theories of his own time. And with some important exceptions, the critique applies as much to much democratic theory in our time as well. So the lesson here is that parties should feature in a theory of democratic representation because distinctive questions arise about the fairness of the rules that structure party competition. We saw a little bit of this yesterday. So we see it, for example, in objections to partisan bias in districting plans. As I tried to suggest yesterday, to make sense of those objections, we need a notion of fairness to parties, or maybe to partisans. So that's the fourth lesson. And taking all four of these lessons on board, I want to return to Rawls's observation that I quoted earlier, that the democratic process is, at best, regulated rivalry. Now, as I suggested, that observation is puzzling. It's partly puzzling because it's unclear from what Rawls says why political rivalry needs to be regulated. That is what the normative basis is for thinking it needs to be regulated. And it's also puzzling, partly because it's not clear what to make of the phrase at best. Democratic politics is at best regulated rivalry. So I think this latter is largely a matter of kind of exegetical interest. I think it's actually very interesting, but I don't want to spend time talking about it now. But we should ask why political rivalry needs to be regulated. So Rawls's source, the source he cites, is Frank Knight's book, The Ethics of Competition, published in 1935. In his own time, Knight was probably the most influential contributor to economic thought about market competition. And in the passage that Rawls cites, Knight describes democratic politics as a competitive game, and he compares it with economic competition, which he also calls a game. And he worries that rivalrous conduct in both realms produces, and I'll quote him here, a cumulative tendency to inequality and consequent disruption of the system as differences in natural talents and abilities express themselves in increasingly unequal outcomes. And he says that if the process goes on too long unregulated, the game will stop serving its purposes as the losers come to see it as unfair and stop participating.
A night

thinks that regulation should primarily aim to limit or redress the growth of inequalities that undermine the game. Now, for readers of Rawls, this passage is enormously important because it explains the source of his idea of the fair value of political liberty. But I think it's also important as a kind of freestanding normative observation. So in trying to take a systemic perspective on democratic representation, I propose to follow Knight and Rawls and consider how political rivalry should be regulated and why, if it's to function fairly and effectively. Or to put it differently, the question is whether we can understand at least some of the prominent failures of democratic representation as shortfalls from fair democratic competition. And to pursue that question, I'll ask some questions. I'll ask what competition is. I'll suggest two reasons why democratic competition needs to be regulated, if it's to be fair and effective. I'll identify some purposes that we, I think, justifiably rely on political competition to serve. And then finally, I'll consider, mainly as illustrations, three, I'll call them sites of competition in the politics of democratic representation. So our time is pretty short, and what I'll propose, I think, is really just an exploratory sketch. Now, as I've mentioned, social scientists have long associated democratic politics with partisan competition for control of government. That idea is also prominent in the law of democracy jurisprudence, the jurisprudence that Pam Carlin has contributed to importantly. Many, I think, would agree with Sartori, a writer in an earlier generation, who thought that the association of democracy and competition was analytic. He said, if institutions make political competition impossible, they are authoritarian, not even minimally democratic. So, you know, against that background, it might be surprising, at least if you're not a political theorist, that political theorists have resisted conceptions of democratic competition as competitive. I think one reason is that competitive models, I mean, as a historical matter, competitive models arose from an analogy with competition in economic markets. That's how they're presented in Knight. And as most people today agree, that analogy can mislead. But competition is a more general social phenomenon than market rivalry, and I think the defects of that analogy with economic competition needn't move us to abandon the idea that democratic politics is competitive. Competitive conceptions might also seem to fit uncomfortably with an ideal of public deliberation. I think this is another consideration that moves some democratic theorists to resist the thought of democracy as modeled competitively. And that's because public deliberation is sometimes presented as a cooperative enterprise. But I think that's naive. I mean, there is probably at some level of abstraction a way of thinking of public deliberation as a cooperative enterprise, but as we experience it, it is essentially contestatory. And think, for example, of John Stuart Mill's account of what he called the real morality of public discussion in On Liberty. He argues there that only the vigorous public presentation of opposing views within a kind of normative, regulative structure of social norms can satisfy the educative aims of public deliberation. So I think the real problem is that social scientists typically deploy competitive models of democracy for positive purposes instead of to advance normative principles. And that's not a criticism, but it means that it means there's less to go on than we might have hoped in the literature of competition in framing norms for democratic political competition. So for that reason, I think we should begin at the beginning with the idea of rivalry. So if you think about rivalry, you'll realize that idea is ambiguous because rivalry in its ordinary sense needn't be regulated at all. So let's say that rivalry is a kind of generic notion, is a kind of interaction in which two or more agents seek a good under conditions in which only one can succeed in securing it, or more accurately, conditions in which not all agents can succeed in securing it. And let's say, and I think this is semi-stipulatively, that competition is rivalry that occurs in an environment that is structured by rules or social norms. Under the rules, one agent can succeed only by preventing other agents from doing so. That means that competition sets agents against each other. It's adversarial. Just to make the point, consider that competition stands in contrast to various non-adversarial mechanisms for resolving conflict, like, command or lottery.

Now, I think it's important to see that competitions in general share at least three features. They can produce social value. They can do so even if the competitors are not motivated by that fact. And they're regulated by rules and norms. So let me just say something quickly about each of those three points. The first one is that considered as a social phenomenon, competition, or most competition, can affect people who are not themselves competitors. Another way to put that is it can produce positive externalities, or what I'm going to call social value, for the non-competitors. And, you know, I think that's a major reason why we approve of various kinds of competitive processes. Games of sport, for example, or criminal trials are obvious examples, even though their adversarial character might otherwise seem troubling. If we didn't think they served any positive purpose, we might not think there was a justification for the kind of conduct that they elicit. Second point is that competitors don't need to be motivated by an interest in the social value that's produced by the competition. I mean, in some cases they are, but and they may recognize the social value even if it doesn't motivate them, but in most cases they're motivated in addition by a desire for the payoff that the game offers to the victor. They want to win. And I think, you know, that's important because successful competition can be costly and the social value may not be enough to motivate people to prepare for it and to carry it out in an effort to be successful. Then the third point is that competitive interaction, as I've stipulated, occurs in a regulated environment. It's guided by more or less enforceable rules and then informal norms. Some of those rules are constitutive of competition, like the rules defining what it means to win. You know, you might think the rules that define checkmate in chess. Other rules are more precisely regulative. They constrain the manner of competition. So, you know, in chess, you should be quiet while your opponent is considering their next move. The critical point here is that competition needs regulative rules for a very clear reason, because the adversarial motivations that it depends on to produce social value can induce competitors to do things that undermine the production of that value. A good illustration, I think, is Knight's worry that political competition would produce a cumulative tendency to inequality and consequent disruption of the system. That's an instance of this general tendency that competitive motives can generate outcomes that undermine the production of the social value that justifies the competition in the first place. I'd want to say competition can run off the rails. Adherence to the regulative rules and background norms that structure competition, that adherence distinguishes between competitive behavior that advances a practice's justifying purposes and behavior that undermines achieving them, which is to say between what we might call healthy and unhealthy competition. Often we describe unhealthy behaviors in competitive conditions as unfair, and what we're saying might be interpreted as that the behaviors undermine the competition's capacity to produce the social values for which we justifiably rely on it. So running off the rails is what I might call an internal pathology. It's produced by the dynamic that causes competitive processes to generate the social values that we rely on them to produce. But competition can also be pathological in other ways, you know, not by undermining itself, but by violating other moral constraints. So just to give an example, the design of democratic institutions is subject to a norm that I once described as equal recognition. Institutions should define the public status of citizenship in a way that conveys what I've called a communal acknowledgement of the equal worth of citizens. And that norm is not internal to political competition. We don't depend on the competitive dynamic to satisfy it. Equal recognition is an external constraint on institutional design. It's one that's required by democratic commitment. Yet, the competitive dynamic can defeat it if it's not appropriately regulated. One reason, I think hardly the only reason, to object to a campaign finance regime that allows the wealthy to exert far more influence than others over outcomes is that when that becomes understood in public, it undermines the equal public status of citizens. So let me try to give just a little bit of structure to the notion of fair and effective democratic competition that's kind of suggested by what I've said so far. The main idea is that representative democracy consists
of a set of competitive processes. And just to give some examples, processes for selecting representatives, for making policy in the legislature, for influencing administrative agencies, for contesting in the public sphere. And those processes are sites of competition. Serve functions that enable the system as a whole to satisfy its justifying purposes by producing various kinds of social value. Regulative norms for those sites of competition derive from the more general purposes interpreted for the characteristics of and dynamics of competition of each particular kind. So I'd want to say, at least as a hypothesis, that we think of fair and effective representation as representation conducted according to the regulative norms that apply to the various sites of competition in the system of representation. Now, I know this is abstract, probably too abstract, and I'll offer some illustrations in a minute. But first, I want to say one more thing, and theoretically probably the most important thing, about the idea of fair and effective representation. At the most general level, as I've suggested already, this idea incorporates several purposes that we ordinarily believe that democratic representation should satisfy, more than one. Now, if in a longer presentation, a much longer presentation, I would try to motivate these purposes by showing how they derive or express an ideal of democratic self-government. But for now, I'm just going to settle and ask you to settle for a simple list of four purposes. More or less culled from our discussion yesterday of putative failures of representation. So the first two purposes relate to the fairness of representation, and the second two relate to its effectiveness. And I state these purposes in the form of slogans, understanding that they need a good deal of elucidation. So first, the system should be responsive to the people in the sense that policy would change when durable electoral majorities favor change throughout a jurisdiction. And that embeds, I think, one dimension of democratic equality. It's a condition of fairness to citizens considered equally as the agents of government. Now, in a longer discussion, I should say something about the relationship between thinking of citizens as equals and thinking that majorities, that durable majorities, should be able to influence the conduct of government. That's not an easy, that's not an easy argument to make, and I just am going to pass on it for now. Second point is that the system should resolve conflict in a way that takes fair account of the political interests of each citizen. That's a very demanding consideration, and in practice, I think it's probably better put negatively. The system should protect citizens from systematic neglect of their interests. And that condition, I think, embodies another kind of democratic equality. It requires fairness to citizens considered as the beneficiaries of government. Now, these first two purposes rely on a distinction that I drew very briefly yesterday between two dimensions of democratic citizenship. On the one hand, citizens are authors of democratic law, and they have an interest in having a share of control over the process of lawmaking and administration. On the other hand, they're also the law's subjects or its beneficiaries, and in that capacity, they have an interest in how the laws affect them. I might have mentioned yesterday that Hobbes and Leviathan recognized that those two perspectives are those that he calls the perspective of makers and matter of government. Now, of course, he thought the perspective of the makers of government was only relevant once when the government is first established. But it seems to me that there's really quite a general point being made there. There are two perspectives. They're distinct evaluative perspectives, and they give rise to distinct evaluative interests. So the third purpose is that the system should be decisive, but I want to say decisive in a certain way. It should be capable of resolving conflict about the content and direction of public policy, at least insofar as conflict pertains to achieving broadly valued public functions. And this is fundamentally a condition of effective government. It should be able to govern in the face of disagreement, at least in a limited range of cases. And this gestures back to some things I said yesterday about different reasons to care about effectiveness in different political contexts. But I would say here that I have considerable sympathy for people who have argued that political thought, at least in the US, has tended to undervalue the importance of the effectiveness of government.
Seems to me it's an important expectation we have that governments should be able to govern, and that ought to be reflected in our normative theories of representation. And then finally,

The last point is this, that deliberative environments should enable their participants to advance a reasonable range of alternatives and to deliberate responsibly about them. This is a deliberative interest, and it applies in the environments of electoral and interest competition and in the broader public sphere, although maybe it applies differently

interest in access to the arguments and the responses given by others so that we can make our own responsible choices. It seems to me plausible that a system of democratic representation should seek to satisfy these four purposes, though I know it's hardly beyond debate, and my list may not be complete. But I'll have to leave those issues sort of aside for purposes of this lecture. And the main points I want to suggest are that the requirements of fair and effective democratic representation respond to multiple purposes, which means that the requirements themselves will be plural, and they need to be interpreted for the institutional contexts in which competition tries to satisfy them. And in this latter sense, I'd want to say that norms of fair and effective representation are context sensitive, or maybe more loosely, that they're local. Now, in saying this, I'm not suggesting that these aims can be satisfied just by getting institutions right. It's, I think, yet another truism that competition can fail when institutional rules are not adequately supported by suitable social norms. And for example, in games of sport, norms of sportsmanship. And I think the more general point is that the practical possibility of healthy competition depends on a supporting normative environment that institutions themselves may not be able to guarantee. That's, I think, just an important point to bear in mind as we think about the extent to which norms, changing norms themselves, can rescue competition from its tendency to undermine itself. So in the time we have left, I want to illustrate this conception of fair and effective competition by considering, I'm afraid very briefly, three sites of competition that I think ought to be subject to norms of fairness. And these are electoral competition, a separate subject, although it blends into the first, competition between parties, and competition among interests. So electoral competition, competition between parties, and competition among interests. And in each case, I'll focus on just one element in a larger phenomenon, largely for reasons of time. And the question, the general question I want to ask, is how we might understand norms of competitive fairness, local to each site, and how they might help us to identify failures of fair representation. So let me begin with electoral competition, which is the first site I want to consider and possibly the most obvious. It's the process of election to representative office. Questions about regulating competition arise, I think, most prominently in connection with legislative districting and the conditions of ballot access, which I'll focus on here without meaning to suggest that these are the only important elements of electoral competition. So the basic question is, how competitive should elections be? Well, that question is ambiguous because the idea of competitiveness is ambiguous. So I want to just mention three dimensions of competitiveness. In one sense, a competitive system is just a system in which the rules define an adversarial process for attaining some good. So I want to say that that kind of system has a competitive structure. However, nothing follows about whether agents within a competitive structure are, all things considered, likely to conduct themselves as adversaries. That is to say, to be competitive. I mean, you know, resources might be so unequally distributed that it makes more sense for the people who are less advantaged by the distribution to take what they can get by cooperating. So this points to a second sense of competitive. It might refer to a situation in which there's some reasonable doubt about which of the competitors will prevail, maybe because resources are not too unequally distributed. So here I want to adopt a term from the theorist Kara Strom, who thought that we might say that a system of the kind I've described is situationally competitive. And, you know, I think it's clear that some competitive situations are more competitive in this sense than others. And that's true, for example, of election districts. So situational competitiveness is a variable. However, it would be myopic, I think, to say that even a highly competitive situation is necessarily competitive in another sense that might concern us normatively. And in this third sense, a competitive system is one that's open to participation to anybody who's willing and able to compete. So again, following Strom, we might say that that sort of system is fully contestable in the sense that all competitors face comparable barriers to entry. Now, you know, these distinctions matter for political competition. And just to give an example, politics in the Old South had a competitive structure,
But general elections,

were not situationally competitive. Democrats almost always won. And when there were primary elections for Democratic nominations, those elections might have been situationally competitive, but they certainly weren't very contestable because barriers to entry prevented some people who might have wanted to compete from participating. So those distinctions are important in trying to understand Democratic competition. Now, I want to talk first about situational competitiveness, because I think many people think that the competitiveness is a desirable feature of election systems. In fact, some people, as I've suggested, think it's a requirement of democracy. Edward Tufte, for example, in a seminal paper written decades ago, wrote that a system of representation should satisfy a condition of electoral responsiveness, which was his term for situational competitiveness, in order to be, as he put it, even minimally democratic. Now, electoral competitiveness is clearly not the same as policy responsiveness in the sense that we talked about yesterday, but these ideas are plausibly related. Electoral competitiveness, or as Tufte put it, responsiveness, can be a condition of policy responsiveness. And if one of the social purposes that we should want a competitive system of representation to serve is to be responsive to durable changes in the majority's political preferences as they express them in elections, then we ought to agree that competitiveness is one desirable feature of districting systems. Now, I say this recognizing that the value of electoral competitiveness is not the only reason that we might value it, the value of responsiveness is not the only reason that we might value electoral competitiveness. I mean, we expect competing candidates to define the choices that are open to voters. But if a district is not competitive, the candidate of the majority party has less incentive to articulate a program that takes account of voter interests. And the challenger may have fewer resources to communicate her own views to the electorate. So the quality of the information environment would suffer. And as we know from social science, the level of voter engagement would probably be suppressed. So, you know, the point here is that if another purpose of electoral competition is to enable voters to deliberate responsibly about the alternatives on offer, then features of the system that subvert the exercise of that responsibility are independently objectionable. So we have, so far, at least two reasons to regard electoral competitiveness as a virtue of districting systems. But here I think the difficulty is that just as there's no clear basis for judging some level of policy responsiveness to be optimal, the point I made yesterday, there's also no clear basis for judging some degree of electoral responsiveness or district competitiveness to be optimal. Although I think it's clear that the optimum is not the maximum. But still, as Tufte suggests, we might think that a democratic system of election should display some reasonable degree of responsiveness where we interpret reasonable in terms of the capacity of the system to produce a change in representation when a majority in the jurisdiction as a whole prefers it. So I'm going to kind of leave this point in that unhappily, with that unhappily vague formulation. So what I've described so far is, I think, a very familiar pro-competitiveness view held by a lot of people. And there are some reasons to resist it. I want to mention just one and explain why I'm not persuaded by it. The objection involves the satisfaction of members of a constituency with an incumbent's job performance. Now, to make the point, let me say this. In a Downsian world, under ideal conditions, incumbents would act in ways that are aimed at satisfying the median voter in what in that world we'd regard as an issue space. And that, among other things, would minimize the aggregate dissatisfaction with the official's performance in office. That's because they're trying to satisfy the person in the middle, and by doing that, the aggregate dissatisfaction would be less than it would be if they tried to satisfy somebody anywhere else in the issue space. But aggregate dissatisfaction depends not only on where in the issue space is the voter is located to whom the official addresses their decisions. It also depends on the concentration of voters within that issue space. And the more concentrated they are, which is just another way of saying the more homogeneous the voters are, the less the aggregate dissatisfaction. So somebody understanding that might argue that it's better to make districts as politically homogeneous as possible in order to minimize aggregate dissatisfaction. I mean, you might think there's just some value in keeping voters as happy as we can. But

But if we try to do that, we might reduce competitiveness. Now, the response to this view invokes the doubts we discussed yesterday about the importance of congruence. And it seems to me just not clear why the prospect of dissatisfaction of voters with the conduct of their representatives in the legislature should matter in assessing institutional structures. I mean, dissatisfied voters can always decide to vote to replace their representatives. And a more competitive system, assuming it would be more responsive, increases the chances that they can succeed. A less competitive system, although it might produce a higher aggregate level of voter satisfaction when it's looked at synchronically, reduces the chances of voters to hold representatives accountable when it's looked at over time. And that's incompatible with the aim that political competition should foster responsiveness to changes in the popular will. And I just observe here parenthetically that this just illustrates the importance of the distinction between congruence and responsiveness. Now, as we've seen, a generic notion of competitiveness includes dimensions of both situational competitiveness and contestability, and I think it's clear that we can have one without the other. In the United States, for example, districts vary in their situational competitiveness. Some are quite competitive, but there is much less variance in contestability. And that's just to say that barriers to entry for third parties and independent candidacies are high almost everywhere. And those barriers might seem unfair for at least two reasons. First, they're very likely the result of the two major parties taking advantage of their duopoly to avoid competition. It's a case of what Samuel Isakharov and Richard Pildes called partisan lockup. Second, the reasoning that led us earlier to a pro-competitiveness view of districting systems also seems to lead us to value greater contestability. I mean, a system that excludes participation by representatives of some minority positions can't promise to be responsive to them, even if it's situationally competitive. On reflection, though, I think these two reasons actually become reduced to one. The partisan lockup concern arises from skepticism that partisan efforts to avoid competition have the appropriate kind of justification. And that skepticism might very well be warranted, but it doesn't rule out that there might be a good justification after all, and that's why the second reason is important. It argues that the lockup treats those who are excluded unfairly, and if that's right, then ballot access restrictions might be internal pathologies of competition. They could be cases in which competition undermines the social value that justifies it, or so the argument would go. Before we reach that conclusion, we should remember that with a first-past-the-post plurality decision rule, which we have almost everywhere, a three or more way election can produce a winner who ranks lower in the preference orderings of a majority of the people than some other candidate. So that's just to say the decision rule allows spoilers. One solution to that problem is to allow fusion candidacies, candidates whose names can appear on the ballot for more than one party. Another possible solution is to use a rule for aggregating votes that's sensitive to voters' preference orderings, perhaps ranked choice voting. I think offhand, both of these are attractive solutions. But if neither of them is available, then it seems to me that the force of the prima facie preference for greater openness is substantially reduced just because it can produce minority winners. So that's what I'd say about the complicated arguments about contestability and barriers to entry. So let me turn to the second kind of competition, party competition. I said earlier that parties matter, and at the most abstract level, they matter because they're the most influential agents in democratic political life that organize political conflict and public deliberation. I say the most influential, obviously not the only. In one helpful, although I think maybe not much less abstract formulation, the political scientists Daniel Schlossman and Sam Rosenfeld write that the party's functions include aggregating and integrating preferences and actors into ordered conflict, mobilizing participation, and linking the governed with the government. Parties, these are intermediary functions, and parties serve them both in the electoral arena and in legislatures, where in both cases they have institutional advantages over other agents. So, for example, party candidates have privileged access to positions on the election ballot, and parties enjoy a license to choose their candidates subject to state regulation.

In the Congress, their caucuses control significant aspects of the legislative process, including the distribution of committee positions and the floor agenda. And I think we need to regard parties as competing entities, even though as empirical phenomena, they're difficult to conceive as collective agents. And there's actually, I think, an interesting discussion to be had of how to conceptualize American political parties. They're far more complex entities than we typically recognize in ordinary conversation. Now, party competition can be regulated in various ways. One is through the laws that define conditions of ballot access and candidate selection. Another is through the campaign finance regime's rules that structure the flow of resources to campaigns and affect the party's capacities to influence the selection of candidates. This latter process, I think, has been very much on our minds in this election season. But I want to consider a third way that institutions influence party competition, and this involves the impact of legislative districting on the transformation of votes into seats in elections to Congress and the state legislatures. And this is to continue a discussion I started yesterday. So, as I said then, the combination of the geographical distribution of partisan voters and partisan gerrymandering can produce a condition usually called partisan bias, and that's roughly a condition in which one party can elect more members of the legislature with a given share of the vote than the other party could if it had the same share of the vote. And as I observed yesterday, many argue that partisan bias in districting is unfair. Now, there's one obvious way that partisan gerrymandering might look like a failure of fair competition. It's a use of power by the majority party to subvert party competition by entrenching itself. The aim is to block competitive threats in the future. And so for that reason, we might think of it as a case of competition going off the rails. But I think on reflection, that's a hard position to sustain without some notion of the social value that districting is supposed to produce. I mean, it can't simply be that it's to offer voters equal opportunities for electoral influence because, as we've seen, gerrymandering is compatible with that. So the question is whether we can make sense of the distinct idea that partisan bias is unfair to political parties or to partisan voters. So here's one attempt. What partisan voters aim for when they vote is not, or not only, election of the candidates they favor, but also advancement in the legislature of the candidates' political commitments with which the voters identify. Voters want to contribute to the election of a candidate who will contribute to the movement of public policy in the direction of the voters' policy preferences. Now, unlike parties in the electorate, parties in the legislature are relatively coherent organizations. Their leaders manage the agenda, they coordinate the framing of legislation, they organize coalition building, and they provide the discipline, or they at least try to provide the discipline, to secure a majority. Ordinarily, a member of the legislature who wants to advance her political aims there will have to rely on the leadership and other members of her party for help in doing so. And one factor that determines a member's capacity to get the legislative outcomes she wants is the voting strength and organizational discipline of her party in the legislature. Partisan bias diminishes the capacity of voters for candidates of the disadvantaged party to get the legislative outcomes they want by diminishing their party's representation in the legislature in relation to what it would have been in the absence of bias. Now, the question is, why should that trouble us? I mean, partisan bias is made possible by the use of single-member territorial district systems of representation. It's a pathology of these systems. Presumably, single-member district systems are chosen because they're supposed to have certain kinds of advantages. So something, for example, that they produce more stable governments and they make policy choices more transparent. But they come with a disadvantage, at least in comparison with some kinds of proportional systems, which are the major alternative, that the minority party ordinarily wins a smaller share of seats than its share of the votes, and so its influence in the legislature is correspondingly smaller. And it's important to recognize that that would occur even in the absence of partisan bias. It's just built into the way that single-member district systems work. However, partisan bias makes it worse. It exacerbates the gap in responsiveness to the voters for the two parties.

parties considered as groups that's already present in single-member district systems. So the unfairness of partisan bias on this view is that its differential effect on the capacity of partisan voters to attain their political ends through participation in a party. It's that differential effect looks unfair, just because it can't be justified in terms of the legitimate objectives of systems of single-member districting. Now, that can produce consequential damage for groups that participate in a party's coalition. And to take a prominent example, in some states, black voters who are overwhelmingly Democratic tend to be concentrated geographically in districts with large Democratic majorities. It's a phenomenon that was exaggerated by implementation of the Voting Rights Act's requirement to construct reliably majority-minority districts. And under those circumstances, the black vote is relatively inefficient in influencing the election of representatives. That can contribute to partisan bias at the level of the jurisdiction that advantages Republicans. And other things equal, the effect is to relatively disempower black voters as contributors to their party's coalition. So that's an example of a consequential damage of a system that contains partisan bias. Now, this argument I've sketched, maybe stretched, maybe needlessly indirect, and I'm not sure in any case that I can defend all of its details, but it does seem to me to offer a plausible interpretation of the intuitive idea that in view of the functions of parties in democratic representation, partisans can object when electoral institutions differentially affect their party's capacities to secure their legislative ends without an appropriate justification. Now, earlier I observed that partisan gerrymandering might seem to be a case of competition running off the rails because it involves a party's use of a competitive advantage to entrench itself. And that seems to me true. But the objection to partisan bias that we've arrived at now is different, although it's not incompatible. It holds that partisan bias offends an external constraint on districting. And that constraint is something like that the system shouldn't impose on partisan voters a larger disadvantage than what's necessary to attain the social values that single-member district systems produce. The opportunity cost of institutional design should be fairly shared. Now, the subject of the role of parties in electoral competition is part of a larger story about how parties organize political conflict. And that includes their roles in congressional procedure and in the public sphere. And in both realms, I think, one focus of normative interest is the impact of institutional rules on the capacity of parties to shape interest conflicts. And that, of course, is a central concern in the Schadschneiderian tradition that sees parties as agents of democracy that socialize conflicts of interest so that the people can resolve them. And at the moment, it seems to me, though others here could speak to this with more authority, the capacity of American parties to play these roles seems significantly diminished. I mean, it's not clear to what extent this is an institutional failure. But even if the parties were to become more capable of integrating interests, I think, there would still be a problem about the representation of interests in the modern policy state. So as my last illustration of the need for regulated rivalry, I want to turn to the question of interest competition. Now, interest representation, particularly as it takes place through the lobbying system, is our third site of political competition, and the question here is whether considering lobbying as a competitive activity in democratic representation would influence our thinking about regulative norms. Now, for the political theorists in the room, this will seem like an esoteric question, so let me try to put it in context. One way that inequality of wealth can threaten democratic politics is by shifting the boundary between public and private power. When government is unable to assert control over concentrations of private economic power that threaten the people's capacity for self-rule, then democratic representation might seem to have failed. And I think to the extent that there is a failure, it's not only one of process. It isn't just a failure, but it isn't only a failure to ensure that individual citizens have equal opportunities to influence outcomes. It's a structural failure. Even if the means of political influence among individuals were somehow equally distributed, in the presence of inequality of wealth, it's still a good bet that there would be a tendency to produce outcomes that democratic government exists to avoid.

namely those in which private concentrations of economic power become politically hegemonic. That, remember, was Knight's concern. He worried that the natural tendency of political competition was to exacerbate inequalities of wealth and power. Now, the reason I think the lobbying system is interesting is that it presents that phenomenon in microcosm. And so I think it's worth our attention. But at the same time, it's hard to describe the normative problem accurately. So I want to begin with the basics. Lee Drutman, who wrote a very good book about lobbying, defines it as activity oriented towards shaping public policy outcomes. And I think there are four features of lobbying worth noting that help to explain why we should pay attention to it. One, the organized representation of interests in the system of legislation and administrative regulation is inevitable in a modern polity. I think that's just a fact. And in some form, probably, it's desirable as a means of providing information and expertise to people who are charged with making policy. So that's one point. Second is that interest representation is competitive. Interests conflict in policymaking, and their conflicts are resolved by public officials in a system that has a good deal of structure. Third, although lobbying has long been a conspicuous failure of democratic representation, it has grown strikingly in the last 40 years. It commands very substantial resources, especially in the business and professional sectors. So an anecdotal indication, one I find particularly striking, is that interest groups today spend more on lobbying than the entire congressional budget. As I suggested last time, I think any attempt to explain findings like Marty Gillen's about the class bias of public policy needs to take account of lobbying as a mechanism. And I hope Marty will, where is Marty? There he is. I hope he'll say something more about this tomorrow. And then finally, lobbying is capable of regulation. And in fact, it is regulated both by law and by executive order. So those are reasons to pay attention to it. 40 years ago, Robert Dahl observed that the role of organizational activity in democratic politics raises a question of political fairness. He treated the question as an extension of the problem of political equality. He said that in an ideally democratic state, by which he meant a state in which the conditions of political equality among individuals had been fully satisfied, he said it would still be necessary to regulate political organizations in order to make sure that their activity didn't distort the equality that had been realized among citizens. The way he put it was this. He said, political equality can only be realized if the political resources of all organizations are effectively regulated so that resources are proportional to the number of members. So the political resources of all organizations need to be effectively regulated so that resources are proportional to the number of members. Now, on reflection, I think this is pretty clearly inadequate, even if the perspective, even in the perspective of its own theoretical motivation. But I don't want to dwell on the reasons why, because I think that, this view also betrays a kind of unrealistic conception of organizational activity. In that picture, what I'm saying is an unrealistic conception. All organizations have memberships consisting of individuals who have common interests, and all politically salient shared interests are represented by organizations. But in fact, most organized interest groups are not membership organizations in the ordinary sense. I mean, if they have members at all, the members are more likely other organizations, like business firms or even universities, than individuals. And of course, it's a characteristic fantasy of pluralism that all salient interests are organized. I think for our purposes, a more serious misperception is that lobbying operates primarily by exerting pressure on policymakers by offering quid pro quos. Now, that's clearly part of the picture, but I think a more realistic view sees interest representation as part of what Jenny Mansbridge and others have described as a deliberative system. Lobbyists belong to professional communities of experts. Their expertise has value, and policymakers benefit from it. The process, as I've said, is competitive. Lobbyists compete for policymakers' attention by offering information and points of view, by facilitating relations with other interests, and by coordinating the building of coalitions. And policymakers depend on this competitive process for resources that they need to make good policy.
So I want to say that competition among lobbyists for the attention of policymakers

0: generates a valuable externality for policymaking. Schachtschneider, to refer to him once again, famously described the main normative problem in the pressure system by saying that its chorus sings with an upper class accent, maybe his most quoted remark. He certainly is the most quoted of 20th century American political scientists. But I think, you know, his observation is plausible only if class is taken very broadly. I mean, there is an extreme imbalance in the system, but it's primarily reflected in the fact that business and professional interests are represented by groups that have far greater resources than the organizations that we might classify as representing other interest-sharing groups in the public. By another kind of very startling calculation, the ratio might be in spending might be something like 34 to 1. But as I've suggested, the concern about unfairness isn't quite about bias and the capacity to control what policymakers do by apportioning rewards and punishments. Although, I mean, we shouldn't overlook the role that's played by campaign contributions by lobbyists in gaining access to legislators and staff. I think the objection arises from the ability of well-resourced lobbyists to overwhelm the epistemic capacities of policymakers to process and evaluate the information that the lobbying system makes available to them. Those capacities are limited by time, attention, and staff support, and what large inequalities in resources do is to exploit those limitations. Now, if we understand the social value of lobbying as providing policymakers with the resources they need to make good policy, then the basis of the objection to the imbalance is something like this. Under contemporary conditions of policymaking, the imbalance of resources skews the epistemic environment in which deliberation about policy takes place. And that can create an advantage for the better resourced interests, although we know empirically that it doesn't always do so. And that imbalance is a kind of unfairness, but it's not just a matter of inequality of opportunity for influence among individuals. The unfairness lies in the undermining of the deliberative system's capacity to sustain an epistemic environment that's conducive to responsible policymaking. And citizens are entitled to that. Sufficiently imbalanced resources undermine the competitive process in securing the social value that justifies it. And the unfairness is, in that sense, structural rather than only transactional. And although I don't want to say much about potential reforms, I think fixing it doesn't necessarily require, and may not require at all, equalizing resources among citizens. It requires creating conditions for effective contestation of policy within the policymaking process. Here I'm influenced by a very good book 7 years ago by Bruce Kane. So let me move toward a conclusion. I've explored three sites of competition and the considerations that seem to bear on judgments about its fairness and its effectiveness. If there were more time, I'd try to elaborate the idea of fairly regulated competition for other sites, including the organization of the public sphere, which I think is probably my most important omission and a challenging subject in its own right. But I hope I've at least illustrated a general idea about standards of fair competition at various sites where it takes place. They derive from a view about the supporting, about the justifying purposes of democratic representation interpreted for the functions we should expect competition to serve at each site, each of which has its own particular structure and dynamics. Just to be clear, I don't suggest that those standards could be read off features of the context. The view I've explored is normative while trying to be sensitive to the varying functional roles that competition at different points in the system should serve. Now, just to pick up a theme from last time, I've only gestured at a response to a question that I raised about whether the intimations of failure are signs of institutional dysfunction or instead expressions of changes in the political environment. I don't want to pause to explain, but to me, the most troubling failures seem to result from a combination. Changes in the political environment are refracted through institutions that functioned well enough under other circumstances, but that don't do so today. Our institutions seem to me ill-suited to meet the challenges of a changing polity. I wish I could develop this with more authority, but I think any of my three commentators could do that better than I could. So instead, I want to conclude just by noticing what I think is the elephant in the room, has probably occurred to most of you. In the framework that I've described, there's no more troubling case of political competition in the United States running off the rails then the erosion of healthy party competition that's been in progress for at least 30 years and arguably considerably longer. It's been propelled by a Republican Party whose leadership has made strategic choices that have destabilized democratic norms that are essential for healthy political competition in a process that now appears to have escaped the party leadership's control. That, to me, is a deeply disturbing prospect, a source of the anxiety I mentioned at the beginning of my comments yesterday. I don't believe that democratic theory can say very much to illuminate this prospect beyond acknowledging it and giving reasons for lamenting it. I do think that restoring healthy party competition is among the most critical challenges that face the system of democratic representation in the United States today. It's a prerequisite, even though, if on my account, it won't be sufficient for fair and effective representation. I'll stop there. Thanks.
1: Professor Bites has offered a thoughtful and thought-provoking analysis of whether the United States' representative institutions are failing, and if they are, why and how. I take the ultimate goal of his project to be, in his words, what do the diagnoses suggest about the requirements of fair and effective representation? And Chuck has said a number of very original things during the lecture yesterday and today, but those words are actually not original to Chuck. He draws the phrase fair and effective representation from the United States Supreme Court's decision in the pathmarking one person, one vote case of Reynolds against Sims, decided in 1964. At the time of Reynolds, the United States scarcely had fair and effective representation. Indeed, it lacked even the most minimal requirements for saying that a representation was fair and effective. For example, black citizens were disenfranchised across a wide swath of the country. In Mississippi, only 6.4% of black adults were registered to vote. And I still remember once being asked when I was testifying in front of Congress whether John F. Kennedy was the choice of Mississippi voters. The representative who was asking me the questions was trying to show that white elected officials could represent black people, which I've never contested. And he said, well, don't you admit that John F. Kennedy was the representative of black voters in Mississippi? I said, I can't say that. And he said, well, why can't you say that? I said, because only 6.4% of them were able to vote. We have no idea what black people in Mississippi wanted in the 1960 presidential election. He said, well, would you admit that Jimmy Carter was their choice? And I said, yeah, by then, yeah, we can do that. So I take as my starting proposition here something that the Supreme Court said at the beginning of the paragraph that ends with the phrase about fair and effective representation. And here's how the court began that paragraph. It said, logically, in a society ostensibly grounded on representative government, it would seem reasonable that a majority of the people of a state could elect a majority of that state's legislators. The problem that the court saw in 1964 was that in virtually every American state, that proposition was untrue. For example, in Alabama, which is the state that Reynolds against Sims came from, only a quarter of the state's total population could control the election of a majority of the state's House of Representatives and of a majority of the state's Senate. And Alabama wasn't even the worst state in the country. In Maryland, 1/7 of the population elected a majority of the seats in the state legislature. And in Connecticut, the state where I grew up, every city, every township of the 69 townships got one seat in the state house, which meant that the 500 people in Colchester and the 125,000 people in Hartford each elected one representative. So that was a problem just as a matter of math. Even worse than that, the apportionments before the court systematically biased the overall legislative process in favor of certain groups, most notably in almost every part of the country, white rural voters. And the court was well aware of the consequences of that, which were that much of the court's workload in the 1960s, particularly when it came to areas of civil rights, was a product of the inability of the political system to solve for those issues because extremist politicians from underpopulated southern jurisdictions were at the forefront of running Congress. Earl Warren was famously supposed to have said, or at least his biographer quotes him as saying, and one never knows with these things, that if the Supreme Court had decided Reynolds against Sims 20 years earlier, Brown versus Board of Education would have been unnecessary because the political process would have begun the process of dismantling

dismantling Jim Crow and de jure segregation. And we know to some extent that this is true because it was only once the political process started to require desegregation that we got effective desegregation. It wasn't in 1954. It wasn't even in 1964, at which point something less than 4% of black students in the South attended a school with a single white student in it. It was only once Congress passed laws that said we'll take the funding away from Southern school systems if they don't begin to desegregate that any real desegregation happened. But let's generalize the Supreme Court's point. We might posit that in a nation where federal power is ostensibly grounded on representative government, it would seem reasonable that a majority of the people of the nation could elect a majority of Congress. And it seems even more reasonable, perhaps, to believe that fair and effective representation requires that a majority of the people in the nation be able to elect the one office that's elected nationwide, which is the presidency. Fair and effective representation, in this view, requires at least some measure of majoritarianism. Now, that's not to say it requires nothing else. As Professor Bites explains, a fair and effective system requires political opportunity for numerical minorities as well, and a democratic polity necessarily places some issues beyond majority control altogether. For example, certain rights of conscience or basic human rights are not supposed to be subject to the majority's will. In practice, though, we have a structure that falls systematically short of that majoritarian ideal. In my commentary, I want to build out a point that Professor Bites made in his first lecture and referred again to today when he offers the stylized facts for why we think that representation is failing. The fifth of those facts is, he says, the partisan bias in districting for the House of Representatives and many state legislatures. He then drops a footnote, citing the work of my Stanford colleague Jonathan Rodden, and observes that there's also partisan bias in the definition of Senate constituencies, in that the median Senate constituency or state is more Republican-leaning than the country as a whole. Obviously, this bias isn't a product of gerrymandering. Now, I'm not a political scientist or a political theorist. I'm a law professor. And so I focus a lot of my work on the Constitution, which I think of as the ultimate regulative rule when it comes to our politics. What I want to suggest this afternoon is that perhaps the greatest example of representational failure in contemporary U.S. politics is not the partisan gerrymandering of the United States House of Representatives, serious though that is. Rather, it's the composition of the United States Senate. That failure is precisely because, as Professor Bites so well puts it, democratic representation is a jurisdiction-wide practice. Voters and citizens care not just about whether they can vote, that's the equal respect that he talks about, not even just about whether they can elect the candidate of their choice, but they care about equally, and perhaps even more, the overall composition of legislative bodies, because that is what's going to determine whether their preferred policy outcomes have a chance of being enacted. And that, along the way, I'm going to suggest is the real problem. And the other thing I'm going to suggest is something that you may not have thought about as much. And since I'm not a political theorist, I'm not a political scientist, I'm also not, although I have a master's degree in history, a historian, right? You know, like Bill Nye the Science Guy, I've got a master's in science. Well, I have a master's in history, but actually it was in Renaissance history. But I'm going to suggest something about our Senate as a historical matter, which is that our Senate is actually a product of what we might think of as meta-gerrymandering, partisan manipulation of jurisdictional boundaries that's so baked into the structure of our polity that it lies beyond repair by any of the normal anti-entrenchment devices we have available to us, like initiatives or judicial challenges or like. We don't even really think about it as something that can be challenged at all. Now, the past two decades have seen something new in U.S. politics, a partisan divide between large population and small population states. Now, to be sure, we've always had a division between the large population and the small population states in the United States. At the time of the founding, for example, Virginia had more than 12 times the population of Delaware. And the Constitutional Convention that created the U.S. Constitution almost dissolved over the conflict between small and large states about how political power was going to be
out

allocated in Congress. Ultimately, that conflict was resolved by the so-called Connecticut Compromise, under which each state received equal representation in the Senate, but representation in the House of Representatives was allocated on the basis of population. Now, negotiating that relative political power issue was critical to their being a United States. Even at the time of the 14th Amendment, the foundation of much of what our Constitution talks about when it comes to equality and political fairness, even when that was ratified, things were skewed. Indeed, they were even more skewed then. New York had 100 times, New York was the most populous state, and it had 100 times the population of Nevada, which was the least populative state. What Jonathan Rodden points out, though, in the work that Professor Bites cites, a book called Why Cities Lose, is that we now have a highly polarized partisan geography. In contemporary America, mostly rural, less populated states are voting increasingly Republican. More alarmingly, the gap between large and small states is growing. Within the next generation, 70% of Americans are going to live in the 15 most populous states, leaving only 30% of Americans in the remaining 35. Now, the effect of this on the commitment the court made in Reynolds to the idea that fair and effective representation requires at least the possibility of a majority controlling a majority is just doing a little bit of math. 30% of the population, comprised of individuals whose interests and partisan preferences differ in systematic ways from their compatriots, now have the capacity to control in a durable way how one of the central organs of representative government operates. Because the 30% who live in the 35 states have 70 senators among them. The majority who live, the 70% who live in the 15 states get 30 senators. And there's not much we can do about this, unless large numbers of citizens relocate themselves to places like North Dakota and Wyoming, which, you know, climate change could create some incentive for that, or unless we start making some new states. And I'll have a little bit more to say about D.C. and Puerto Rico in a little while, and obviously you could divide up California. When Texas came into the Union, part of its agreement coming into the Union was it could divide itself at any point into five states. So we can think about those things. There's a possibility of that, but not in the short term. Now, why is it that this is the most durable piece of problematic structure for fair and effective representation? It's because perhaps the most fixed regulative rule in the entire Constitution involves the Senate. Article 5 of the Constitution provides for the possibility of amending the Constitution, and a majority of the amendments that have been enacted since the original Bill of Rights are about voting and representation. And all of them, at least as a formal matter, seem to make the country more fair and more effective in its representation. So a ban on race discrimination in voting, a ban on denying women the right to vote, extending the right to vote to 18-year-olds, getting rid of the poll tax, allowing people in D.C. to vote and all. So you might think, well, the Constitution can be amended in really useful and helpful ways here. One of the phrases we teach our students in the clinic to use, and we use it in every brief, is the following. Not so. Not so, because Article 5 ends this way, with a proviso that, quote, no state without its consent shall be deprived of its equal suffrage in the Senate. So what we have is a system where an organ of government that's capable of creating all sorts of gridlock, not just in legislation, but also in refusing to confirm judicial nominees, think Merrick Garland, or refusing to ratify the president's choice of high-level executive officials, is becoming increasingly subject to capture by a numerical minority that supports a minoritarian political party. So the gridlock is not just the gridlock in legislation, it's a gridlock in the courts, it's a gridlock in the executive branch as well. Now, before I turn to the contemporary consequences, and I mean before by saying some of these I won't get to until tomorrow, I want to say a bit about the history, how we got to where we are. We tend to think of the map of the United States as fixed beyond politics. But in fact, partisanship is baked into the map. The states we have, and thus the representational structure that they instantiate, is the product of a series of highly partisan
and sometimes directly race-conscious decisions about the admission or non-admission of new states. Prior to the Civil War, you probably all remember this from your American history class, because, you know, they always start with the Pilgrims and you usually get maybe to World War I, but that's about as far as you get. But at least you got that far, right? So maybe you don't know much contemporary history, but you know the old stuff. So prior to the Civil War, you'll probably remember this. Disputes over state admissions were primarily proxy fights in the battle over slavery. So for every slave state that got admitted, they'd admit a free state as well. So that was a time when racial considerations were directly inflecting which places got to be states and which didn't. But the thing most people don't talk about is how this continued after the Civil War as well. During the Civil War itself and during Reconstruction, Republicans in Congress pushed through the admission of 4 new states in order to shore up their control of the national government, despite the fact that the southern states were being readmitted. They wanted to make sure that they continued to control the national government. So how do you do that? You mint some new senators. Most strikingly, and this goes back to something I was saying a moment ago, in 1864, Congress granted statehood to Nevada, which was a heavily Republican territory, despite its having less than half the population of Oregon, which was then the least populous state in the country. Up until then, the rule seemed to be that you couldn't admit a territory as a state until it had the population of the least populous current state. But that went out the window for partisan reasons. At the same time that Congress let in Nevada, it denied statehood to Utah, which was far more populous but was dominated by Democrats. After the Civil War ended, Republicans continued to use statehood politics as a way to secure their hold on the Senate and on the presidency. In 1889, Congress split the Dakota Territory and admitted North Dakota, South Dakota, and Washington, each of them heavily Republican and dramatically underpopulated, which 2 of them have managed to maintain their underpopulated status even to today. At some point fairly soon, given the population trends, they may have like the 3 people who live there as the representative and the 2 senators. Now, although Congress in this kind of 1889 deal admitted one state that leaned Democratic, Montana, it declined to confer statehood on 2 other Democratic-leading territories, once again Utah and also New Mexico, despite the fact that these areas had similar populations. And race and religion obviously played a big role here. In New Mexico, scholars have said that the Spanish heritage of most New Mexico residents and the prevalence of the Spanish language in the region frequently prompted Republican statements wondering whether such people were even capable of independent self-government. And Utah was then, as now, a heavily Mormon state. Overall, of the 11 states admitted between 1861 and 1890, and I'm excluding West Virginia here because that was just like a kind of carve-off of the parts of the state of Virginia, Commonwealth of Virginia, that didn't leave as part of the Civil War, 5 of the 11 states had populations smaller than the average existing congressional district. Wyoming has never once reached that size. I feel like now that after the Liz Cheney thing, we should just take away their representative altogether, and that would teach them something. That same issue, of course, plays out today in why has D.C. statehood failed? Well, it's obviously because of partisan concerns, among other things, because D.C. is larger than, more populous than 3 of the current states. Puerto Rico, where they had on the 2020 ballot yet another statehood referendum, is larger and more populous than, I think, 6 or 7 of the states. And yet it's obvious that under current conditions, they are simply not going to be, there's not going to be statehood for either of them. How does this play out today with respect to fair and effective representation? Well, the current Senate is split 50-50, but the Democratic senators represent more than 41 million more people than the Republican senators do. Moreover, because the Republican Party can gain a Senate majority without having to appeal to the nationwide median voter, the party has less incentive to move its politics towards the center. And thus, our current system fails to fulfill a basic purpose that Professor Bites identified, that the system be responsive to the people in the sense that policy would change when durable electoral majorities favor change. We risk a pervasive
and persistent disconnection between durable popular majorities in this country and durable elected majorities.

0: parties. As Reynolds insists, that disconnect cannot produce fair and effective representation. Thank you very much.
1: So thank you very much for all of you for coming, and thank you for inviting me today to comment on these really wonderfully thought-provoking lectures. They excite me for three reasons. First, these lectures stress plural criteria for evaluation. This is going to be a political theorist talk, but so these plural criteria for evaluation, you might not guess it, but previous analyses have really focused only on one criterion, and that's responsiveness, congruence, the people eliding them, as Chuck said. And this is just what Chuck did in his superb book on political equality. He complexified, he pulled it apart, he made us understand how something that people just thought was, well, equal power, that is democracy, right? No, not quite. Let's pull it apart. Let's understand it better. He did it better than anyone else. So second thing is plural. First is plural. And the second is that these lectures engage deeply with the empirical work in the field. And that's something that political theory is now beginning to do. It's a very good step forward, in my view. It doesn't mean leaving the other ways of doing political theory aside, but it's an important future direction. And third, and most importantly from my perspective, these lectures focus on the normative theory of the system of political representation. It's unusual but vital to develop normative criteria, not just for the dyadic individual constituent representative relationship, but for the entire system. So just to be clear about what we mean by system, it's not a mechanistic system in which each component part has only a defined and invariant function. Nor does Chuck mean that the system as a whole has only one function. He means that the whole should be judged as a whole and not just as a sum of the parts, that the parts don't have mechanically predictable effects on one another, but that they affect one another in some ways and they have interactive consequences. In my own writing, both individually and with others, as the introduction suggested, I've stressed a deliberative system, and I've stressed the division of labor within a system and the fact that a part may itself be normatively defective, but nevertheless play a positive role in the system. I'm going to go back to that. So to say that a given part of the whole has a function in that whole system, means you have to develop criteria for the system as a whole. And that is actually not easy. It's hard enough to develop criteria for individual constituent relations, representative constituent relations, but to develop criteria for the system is getting you in possibly deep trouble. As Chuck points out, the criteria are bound to be both plural and contested. And in that plurality and contest, we should be clear about the different elements of what's contested. Contingency, I'm going to suggest, may play a major role. As Chuck points out, and I quote, "Institutions that are unproblematic in some circumstances can become problematic in others." So today I want to add to the complexity that Chuck has shown us. First, I'm going to place the system of political competition that Chuck is studying within the context of other systems surrounding it. And then I'll dive more deeply into the competitive system itself and suggest that non-competition may have virtues. You didn't see. So first, let me place the system of political competition within a set of larger and sister systems. For me, the largest system is what I'll call the legitimacy system, because I've argued that as human interdependence inevitably increases in this world, barring nuclear catastrophe, we're going to get more and more interdependent. We're going to need more and more regulation to handle that interdependence. We're not just independent farmers anymore. And that interdependence, creating more need for regulation, is going to require more state coercion. So we're going to have increasingly more state coercion in your lifetimes, in your children's lifetimes, in their children's lifetimes. More and more state coercion in order to regulate the much more complex interdependence that we're going to have. And that means that our 18th and 19th century democratic systems

systems just can't provide the legitimacy for all that coercion. They were invented for times when you could say that government is best which governs least. That's a stupid thing to say right now. We're going to need all that coercion, but we can't legitimate it with what we've got. So I worry tremendously about

legitimacy system. And within that larger legitimacy system in the United States, there's some direct democratic elements, referenda, but most takes the form of what we can conceive of as a gargantuan representative system. And within that huge representative system lies the electoral representative system, which is the subject of Chuck's lectures. And we could also, if we wanted to, add the judiciary as representing the people in some ways, and the administrative policy making system, where top policymakers regularly consult stakeholders, as in addition to lobbyists, they go out and consult stakeholders who represent major constituencies. So you've got representation working in the administrative system. And then we have what I'll call the societal representative system. Kathy Rudder and her co-authors estimate that, quote, taken together, agency rulemaking, that's administration, and the policy decisions of private groups, that's civil society organizations, what I call societal groups, account for most policymaking in advanced societies. So we should be looking at representation in those arenas, since that's what accounts for most policymaking. And as Marty Gillens pointed out yesterday, the representation in those systems is highly unequal. So we also need to think about, to use Chuck's words, the fairness of the rules that structure representation in the administrative system and in the societal system. So that's the big picture, legitimacy system at the most encompassing, inside it direct democracy, electoral representation, administrative societal representation. Big picture. I'm going to do a deep dive, unconnected with that picture in a way. I'll come back to both pictures next time. But I'm now going to ask, in the system of political competition that Chuck analyzes within the representative system, he focuses a great deal on political parties. Political parties, to me, exemplify a part of the larger system that has normatively questionable features in itself, but becomes not only normatively acceptable, but valuable as part of the larger system. So in the work on deliberative systems that I've done, I've written that within a deliberative system, political protest and what I call enclave deliberation, which is likes talking to likes, just or people who get themselves into an enclave, and like in Beyond Why We Lost the ERA, one of the things I wrote was it was a problem because the activists talked only to one another and didn't listen to the other folks. That's enclave deliberation. Those have some problems. Protesters may shout slogans and demonize their opponents, deliberative problems, I mean. And enclaves, the like-minded, shut out opposing views. But both protests and enclaves sometimes play important roles in the deliberative system. Protests by drawing attention to ideas and facts that had previously been ignored, and enclaves by allowing the like-minded to clarify the issues among themselves, and I'm thinking of the feminist movement here, create new ideas and support one another in presenting those ideas to the larger system. So when you think about these parts that have problems in themselves, normative problems in themselves, but play a role, I think maybe of bowel movements. You know, they play a function in the digestive system. They're not attractive in themselves, but they make the system work. So maybe political parties are a little bit like that. So the founders may not have been crazy when they abhorred faction. They didn't have access to the research deriving from Tajfel's minimal group experiments in 1970, which showed how easily people cathect onto their group and discriminate in their group's favor and against other groups. Even when the group is based on nothing more than what modern painter you like, Kandinsky or Clay. I mean, irrelevant to the English schoolboys he was studying. But once you're put in one group, you're going to distribute money that favors that group. And we now know that people very typically think that the members of their group are much more homogeneous than they are, and that they're further away from members of the out-group than they actually are. So, you know, human beings are, among other things, group beings. And being pro-in-group bias can easily, in Chuck's words, run off the rails. So the fear of faction is reasonable.
Now, Chuck's work is sensitive.

Give to context, as he writes, quotes, the norms of fair and effective representation are context sensitive. So I want to ask, and I'm not going to answer this question, but I think it's a question for normative theory going further. So in what context would the vices of competition outweigh its virtues? In what context might the vices of parties outweigh their virtues? The context question seems to me to be the next step along the path that Chuck is appropriately leading us. And I don't think the contextual value of competition or parties has been deeply thought through. We might need a contingency theory of competition and parties. Now, competition is so central to Chuck's concept of a representative system that he goes so far as to say, quotes, democratic politics is competitive, close quotes, or quotes, representative democracy consists of competitive processes. Strong statement. So I'm going to suggest that there are at least two major instances of fairly functional spaces and fairly fair spaces in the representative system in which, in Chuck's telling terms, there's a competitive structure, but the arena is not situationally competitive. So obviously these are one-party districts and one-party states, one-party citizens, and nonpartisan cities. And then I'll look very quickly at incumbency, the long and relatively unchallenged tenure of one representative in one district, for example, Edward Kennedy, and now perhaps Elizabeth Warren in Massachusetts. Non-competitive, essentially. Chuck and others point out that in the abstract, one would expect higher voter satisfaction in homogeneous districts. He made that point today, because homogeneous non-competitive districts have fewer minority voters, fewer voters who don't think that the party in power represents their interests. If you had everybody at one party, everybody would think that the party in power represented their interests. Now, voter satisfaction may be good for perceived legitimacy. Chuck addresses this issue and ends by saying, it is not clear why the dissatisfaction of voters with their representatives should matter in assessing institutional structures. I think that's wrong. I think that the satisfaction of voters does matter in assessing the structures, because that satisfaction bears heavily on perceived legitimacy. We want our voters to be satisfied. So they may be satisfied for the wrong reasons, but getting your person in power is not such a bad reason. Now, there's other reasons for reducing competition, and I'm not going to argue that we should eliminate competition, for heaven's sakes. I'm making to some degree a devil's advocate point, but also to some degree a real point. Reducing competition might actually increase the number of people who are willing to run for office. Many women don't run for office because they just don't want the kind of stuff that gets thrown at you in political office. So this has been shown by some studies by Shauna Shamus. So at least some people who run for office aim at social value, and they enter the competitive game only as the price of being able to increase that social value. They're not gung-ho the game at all. They hate the game. They don't want all that stuff. But they do want to help, and they think that by becoming a representative, they can help. Now that's, maybe we get more such candidates in nonpartisan cities. I don't know, that's an empirical question. But the empirical political science in this case hasn't been driven by a normative theory that says, go look at that, go find out. The progressives historically made several arguments for nonpartisanship, many of which have been discredited as elitist, but some might bear revisiting. In a little interviewing of state legislators that I did 10 years ago, I noticed that the legislator I interviewed from Hawaii, which is a one-party state, Democrat, had no hot button issues on his little one paragraph bio, while the six others I interviewed from relatively competitive states all listed endorsements from the National Rifle Association, Planned Parenthood, and other sort of signaling organizations. So given a whole set of hot button issues, they were there, you could tell instantly. The guy from Hawaii just listed his legislative accomplishments. I think the progressives might have approved. That's what they wanted to see. The greatest vice of party competition is the one that founders feared, which is, in Chuck's words, competition running off the rails. There's got to be an enough already point
where competition starts getting too strong for what Chuck calls a healthy system, where the in-group, out-group dynamic

0: dynamic or affective polarization gets overwhelming, or where there's too much emphasis on women winning. Chuck doesn't explore this, but I think that normative theory ought to be looking at this, and so should empirical work. What is, you mentioned it running off the rails several times, but that, what should we look at to say something is, okay, it's really running off the rails? And of course, we think all of us of the current polarization, Stop the Steal, Lie, and January 6th. That's Chuck's elephant in the room. I think that elephant in the room really can be explored normatively and also empirically. What makes, what's running, where does the running off the rails line begin? Now, on the plus side for competition, we have several points that Chuck makes, including accountability. But in an uncompetitive situation, accountability can take the traditional form of giving an account. That's what it used to mean, giving an account both in French and in German and in English, the concept of accountability. Explaining why I deviated from your expectations, rather than the more modern meaning, which is sanctions. That's what accountability is. It's the application of sanctions. Now, I think that possibly, that's, so I think there's a way of giving an account even in non-competitive states. On the plus side, there's also possibly efficacy, but it's not clear that one party hegemony in a city or state reduces its quality of government. Massachusetts and Wyoming are the two states in which Democratic and Republican parties respectively have the closest to one party rule, and neither of them has a reputation for terrible government. Massachusetts ranks 9th in the US News and World Report state quality index, and Wyoming ranks 35th, but it still comes in just above the five states of Ohio, Nevada, Michigan, Arizona, and Pennsylvania, four of which are pretty competitive, have traditionally been competitive. So it's not clear that efficacy is maps onto competition. The nonpartisan city of Cambridge, Massachusetts is relatively effective. And empirical research on this subject is surprisingly sparse and not yet guided by normative theory. Do citizens perceive less fairness in one-party cities and states? And are those cities and states less effective than those structured by partisan conflict? As far as I know, we don't know. Now, of course, if Chuck points out, there is competition within relatively one-party cities and states and in nonpartisan cities. It's just that that competition is not structured the way parties tend to structure it. And it may be more cutthroat. So it may be that we should just simply balance the pros and cons, but I'm suggesting that balancing the pros and cons is not the most effective way to think about competing things from a systemic point of view. Rather, you might ask whether competition is more important normatively in some contexts than others. I can't answer that question tonight. I just want to say that that seems to me the next question to ask. And the same considerations apply to incumbency. It has the disadvantage of lesser competition, but it actually has advantages in improved communication with constituents, because the constituents know the names of long-term incumbents. An awful lot of constituents don't know the names of their representatives, so it's rather hard for them to conceive of contacting them. They don't have a sense of contact. Long-term representatives do. And also it has advantages in expertise and competence within legislatures, like legislative negotiation, which takes a long time getting to know the other people, and it's been rarely studied in political science. So I'm going to stop. I've taken my cue from Chuck, who stressed complexity, the plurality of normative criteria, and the importance of systems thinking. So I've just done a kind of double bites, bringing out more complexity, more criteria, more doubling down on systems thinking. And this line of inquiry, thanks to Chuck, has the strong promise of prompting, I believe, further normative inquiry and new empirical research. So thank you, Chuck, for starting us off.
1: Well, thank you. So let me just thank Pam and Jenny for, thoughtful and characteristically stimulating comments. Both of these sets of comments reflect the kind of enormously impressive intellectual depth that each of them brings to this subject, and just makes me very grateful that they're here to comment. Both sets of comments kind of generously present themselves as complementing my lectures by extending them to subjects that I didn't consider or only mentioned briefly. And as I say, that's generous, but

It really does make it difficult to respond. I mean, it would be easier if there were really sharp, clear disagreements. I mean, my emeritus colleague and good friend George Kateb once remarked that there's kind of nothing like harsh disagreement to confirm one's confidence in one's own views. And lacking that kind of stimulus here, I can only respond by appreciating the extensions that Pam and Jenny suggest and commenting on a few points that might reflect differences of emphasis and judgment. I know our time is limited and we'll have more time tomorrow, so I'm just going to pick some points and comment about them fairly briefly. First, beginning with Pam's comments, I particularly appreciate her calling our attention to the political consequences of the combination of the country's increasing geographical polarization and the partisan divide that's developing between large and small states, and the interaction of that development with the constitutional and statutory provisions that enable a partisan minority to win majorities in the Senate, and I think she'll say more tomorrow in the Electoral College. I didn't comment very much about the partisan bias that's baked into these institutions under our contemporary circumstances, other than to, as Pam mentions, to kind of note them in a footnote. But I agree that it's a critical part of the explanation of some of the failures of our representative institutions that I mentioned. And I think, as Pam argues persuasively, the consequences are even more ominous going forward as the Republican Party consolidates its grip on political power, as majorities in state electorates are becoming increasingly, in some state electorates, are becoming increasingly insecure. As Pam observes, those consequences go beyond enabling Republicans to exercise legislative power out of proportion to their share of the national electorate. They also contribute powerfully to the disempowerment of black voters. I touched on this briefly yesterday, but I failed to observe, as Pam does, how the Electoral College, and she'll say more again tomorrow, minimizes the voting strength of black voters in presidential elections. And that's important politically, and it deserves greater emphasis. And it also underscores the role that the plebiscitary presidency has assumed in national politics. That fact figured prominently in Sundquist's concerns about the anti-democratic potential of divided government that I mentioned yesterday. I think the racial bias in the Senate and in the presidential election system adds a dimension to this, a concern about the discriminatory potential of those provisions. Now, today, Pam added some, I thought, illuminating remarks about the history of the statutory and constitutional provisions that helped to produce the growing skew between national and electoral majorities and their representation in the Senate, and she notes the difficulty that borders on impossibility of changing them. So I'd have to say, just parenthetically, that proviso at the end of Article 5 that makes it practically impossible to amend the provisions for election of the Senate has always seemed to me a kind of perverse constitutional witchcraft. I mean, it's a kind of reductio ad absurdum of the law's capacity to extend its dead hand into the future. And as a maybe you can explain this tomorrow, but as a conceptual matter, I've just never understood how this can be. I mean, how can it be that the last sentence of an article in a constitution written 200 years ago can effectively prevent any political action, any legitimate political action, to change the provisions of the Constitution in the future? There's got to be more to be said about this. And also parenthetically, and maybe of more specialized interest, Pam reminds us that single-member districts were not required for the election of members of the House until 1842, at which time alternatives like ranked choice voting were unknown or uninvented or at least unknown. And I guess it's true that they were unknown in the U.S., but they were a matter of active debate in the United Kingdom. And a predecessor of the Hare system of proportional representation, which John Stuart Mill advocated in his considerations on representative government in, what was it, 1859 or so, a predecessor of that was proposed in the UK in 1822. And there was lively debate about mechanisms of proportional representation from then on in the UK. In the US, something like it was proposed in 1844 by someone named Thomas Gilpin, and that was just 2 years after the statute that Pam cites. So just as a historical matter, it would be interesting to know if there was anything like the debate in the UK that was produced in the US before the statute of 1842, or was it just taken as obvious that the alternative
institutional structure to the hodgepodge of districting practices that emerged early in the Republic had to be some form of single-member districting. So I don't know, that's just, a matter of historical interest, but it might sort of shed some light on the question that Pam raises, I think, interestingly, what the range of options that were active, that were actually available in 1842 might have been. So that's the end of my sort of two parenthetical remarks. Pam is also right to call our attention to the history of admissions of new states, which was more politicized and indeed racialized than the textbooks that I read in school made clear. Maybe yours were more accurate than mine. Stepping out of my identity as a theorist and into my identity as a concerned citizen, however, I wonder about the significance of this historical fact for politics today. I mean, I think it's clear, as Pam was suggesting, that it may show that proposals to extend statehood to Puerto Rico and the District of Columbia in order to redress the imbalance in the Senate are nothing new, but the political consequences of that strike me as at best ambiguous. Pam is, I think, too generous to say so, but I also think it's true that a more penetrating analysis of failures of representation, and particularly of the partisan bias induced by geography, might be more insistent about the consequences that she describes so clearly. As I said yesterday, I think one of the real difficulties of this subject is the complexity of the relationship between institutional structure and the political environment. And it's a further challenge to try to imagine the kinds of political reforms that might offer some promise of offsetting those consequences while remaining within the range of political feasibility. I'm pretty sure that challenge isn't within my competence as a political theorist, but Pam has addressed these questions in other work, and I think it might be interesting tomorrow if we could devote a little bit of time to thinking about the range of possible, conceivable reforms. So let me just say a few things about Jenny's comments. They're, you know, unsurprisingly rich and stimulating, and they stretch us to think beyond the boundaries of the conventional discussion of political representation. You said a lot, Jenny, and I think there's only today time to respond on two points. First of all, I find it really helpful to situate my subject in a larger context in the way that that Jenny has done. She describes what we might think of as a structure of nested systems, with a legitimacy system as the most comprehensive level, a representation subsystem, and within that, systems of elective representation, administrative policymaking, and societal representation. And I do think it's important to see the system that we conventionally think about, especially in empirical political science, as part of that larger structure. I think it's actually impossible to understand how the limited conventional system of electoral representation works without taking account of that larger structure. Now, of course, there's other ways of kind of arranging the pieces on the chessboard. Habermas, for example, conceives of a formal system of rulemaking that encompasses not just legislation but also administrative rulemaking as existing, so to speak, side by side with a public sphere that whose structure enables individuals and civil society groups to contest the operations of the formal system. For example, by putting issues on the agenda, eliciting dispute about priorities, holding public officials to informal account in some of the ways that Jenny mentioned. I'm not sure it matters which of these taxonomies that we adopt, but you know, I certainly agree that we should appreciate that the elective representation system is part of a larger functional whole whose disorderly interactions combine to produce and obstruct and sometimes change policy. So I'm all on board for that. I just think it's a practical challenge, really, to get the connections right and to kind of get beyond what I think are often the kind of excessive abstractions that arise in these kinds of discussions about how one piece affects the other and actually see where the connective tissue is. I think this is the last thing I'll say, I think, but one implication of this larger perspective, as Jenny suggests, is that an account of political representation in the conventional sense that doesn't pay attention to the social organization of public deliberation, or what Habermas calls the public sphere, is just deeply incomplete. And as I said, I couldn't agree more. I hope to be able to say more about that in the future, but it is a very difficult subject. And I think a good deal of the literature about deliberative democracy, not including Jenny's work,
has tended to denigrate the competitive elements of large-scale deliberative processes. I mean, it's true.

true, as I said earlier, that a certain level of abstraction, we can understand public deliberation as a kind of social cooperation. I mean, it's structured by rules and norms that are justified by the goods it provides for citizens, but the kind of deliberation that we are actually familiar with in democratic politics is, it seems, inevitably contestatory. It consists of what we might call structured disagreement. And for me, it's only a conjecture at this point, but I think it might redress a kind of imbalance in the literature on deliberation to make ourselves more aware of its competitive elements, because this would draw attention to the rules and norms that either do or might regulate contestation. And that's important for a reason I mentioned yesterday, because the technology and the practice of public contestation has changed so dramatically in the last 20 or 30 years. I mean, it's a matter of active controversy today how the new media environment should be regulated, or should regulate itself. Political theorists, most of them anyway, even those interested in deliberative democracy, are just beginning to engage that controversy. And I think it's fair to say that it's not even clear what the alternative normative approaches are to it. But I think that subject is urgently in need of further attention. Last comment, I said last before, but that was a lie. Here's the last comment. It involves competition and its vices. I think we agree that political competition can run off the rails when it undermines the production of the social values that justify it. I mean, if I had to say, give an abstract answer to Jenny's last question, I think that's where we draw the line between healthy and unhealthy competition. But I might want to push back a bit on the suggestion that there are, in general, advantages to reducing competition. Jenny suggests that one-party hegemony might not be so bad, even though it means that party competition would be less important in structuring political disagreement. And I'm sure there are places where this is true. I mean, maybe Massachusetts, maybe some nonpartisan local government, and so on. Another parenthesis, I'm just not, you know Cambridge better than I do, but we spent a sabbatical year there several years ago, and our neighbors, who were Harvard faculty, in fact, used to refer to Cambridge as the PRC, the People's Republic of Cambridge. And they did it to underline their sense that the ostensibly nonpartisan system mainly worked because the population was just so politically homogeneous. And you know, that's not so much an aspect of the institutional system as it is of the particular facts about the local population. But as a general matter, I'd resist the suggestion that party competition, when it's healthy and it's well regulated, might be a bad thing. We have a history in this country of one-party government in the Old South that ought to give us all pause. And we have an emerging social science that examines one-party hegemony in the states and raises large and troubling questions about whether states dominated by a single party, and more often the Republican Party, produce policy that can plausibly be seen in the interests of majorities of their citizens. And here I just kind of mention a recent book by Jacob Grumbach called Laboratories Against Democracy. That looks systematically at government in one-party dominated states. So I guess the thing to say about party competition, maybe the kind of thing that a Schachneiderian would say, is something like this. If not parties, what? Parties have the potential to democratize the contest for control over policy that otherwise would be in the hands of interests and be more or less invisible to the public. If we don't rely on parties to do that, to socialize conflict and make it visible and accessible to voters, what other structures that are feasibly available to us could perform that function? I just don't know the answer to that question. And that's the reason that I'm kind of reluctant to give up on the promise, although it's clearly not the reality at present, of party competition. So I'll stop there.

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Complete our viewer feedback form at uctv.tv/feedback. Tonight on UCTV.

Welcome to the CAPS Forum on Ethics and Public Policy. I'm Greg Johnson. I'm director of the Walter H. CAPS Center for the Study of Ethics, Religion, and Public Life here at UCSB. And it's a real honor to have a tremendous guest here tonight. I'm going to introduce him momentarily. First, we have a few preliminary things to address. Tomorrow night's event through the CAP Center and Arts and Lecture with Martine Espada is unfortunately postponed. That event will be happening now on April 29th. So this is the event that was scheduled for tomorrow night. It's postponed. Okay, sorry about that. Upcoming, though, we have some great events for the winter. I want to flag one right now. Professor Webb Keen from the University of Michigan Department of Anthropology will be speaking here February 24th about his new book on artificial intelligence and cultural thinking. It's called Animals, Robots, Gods, Adventures in the Moral Imagination. So he's a provocative and engaging speaker. Make a point to come out for that. We have a number of other events being queued up, including a number of co-sponsored events and our annual Biomedical Ethics Forum. So please stay tuned for all of that. I want to thank our co-sponsors, the American Indian and Indigenous Collective, Environmental Studies, the Bren School of Environmental Science and Management, and the Department of Religious Studies. We're really grateful for the support of those entities. I also want to thank Greg Jarrett, who through his class organizes engagements on our quarterly topics and who brings his students to these events. So thank you, Greg. We're grateful. And I want to thank our staff at the CAP Center, our associate director, Dusty Hosley, and our student worker, Patrick Tugwell, for making these events happen. Could we thank everybody who's involved in this? Thank you. A land acknowledgement. You know we're on Chumash land. I think this audience knows all this already, but I want to underscore that. We're on Chumash land. The Chumash communities are vital. They're among us still. We need to engage them more fully and responsibly. We're starting to do that work through our repatriation initiatives here on campus. We need to keep that work funded and going forward. I do think we're doing it in the right way now after not doing it well for years. So that's the happy news. The less fortunate news is that this institution remains directly implicated in the 30-meter telescope issue in Hawaii on Mauna Kea. And our administration continues to push forward for that siting of the telescope project without receiving consent from Kanaka Maoli peoples in Hawaii. That redounds to us as a community. That's our responsibility to make sure that story is told and corrected. So I just want to flag that because contrary to some news reports, the issue is not dead and gone. The 30-meter telescope partners, including University of California, continue to push this agenda with the state of Hawaii as of this week and with the support of University of California and our former Chancellor Henry Yang. So we just need to keep this conversation going. Okay. Now to our guest, Professor Kamana Beamer. This is a double introduction. And let me say why. To my mind, of our guests' many titles and roles, one matters to me most, so I will start there. He is the Dana Naone Hall Endowed Chair in Hawaiian Studies, Literature, and the Environment at the Hawaii Nui Akea School of Hawaiian Knowledge at the University of Hawaii, Manoa. Who is Dana Naone Hall, the namesake of his endowed chair? She is a renowned poet. She's pictured here with her family, her lovely husband Isaac, and even

0: more lovely daughter, Leahi. She is a renowned poet and a land protector who has dedicated much of her life to caring for the Iwi Kupuna, the ancestors, protecting them from desecration. Her life work stands as a beacon, illuminating a path for others to follow and learn from. Speaking personally, Dana has been a teacher and a dear friend for 25 years. My modest work in Hawaii would not be possible were it not for her patient counsel and care, which I consider a lifetime gift. When I got to know Kamana several years ago, this particular connection jumped out. Ho'ailona, as Hawaiians might say, a sign that eventually we'd get up to good trouble. And that's what we're doing. And we'll do so in the spirit of our mutual teacher. Dana and Isaac are with us online, so if we could just pause for a second and give them a round of applause. Now to Professor Beamer. As my father-in-law used to say, this guy is the real deal. Many of us talk about working across academic and community spaces, but that usually is in an aspirational mode and a performative mode. He does this work. His hands are in the ground on a daily basis, whether literally so, farming and fishing, or figuratively, in terms of various forms of community organizing and engagement. In this context, one thing I especially admire and seek to learn from is his elegant practice of moving across scales and jurisdictions of engagement. For example, from international forums and state boards to county level work. The thread that ties these connections together is a concern for culturally based well-being as a function of land and water health, and vice versa. These animating principles have also made for a robust academic career. In addition to being the Dana Naone Hall Chair, Professor Beamer is director of the Hawaiian Studies Center at UH and has an appointment in the Center for Native Hawaiian Law at the Richardson School of Law. Among his many publications, Professor Beamer has authored several books, including Vai Vai, Water and the Future of Hawaii, and No Makau Kamana, Liberating the Nation. Additionally, he has published numerous co-authored and co-edited volumes, along with a raft of important journal articles and book chapters. I have much more to say about our remarkable guest, but he has plenty to say too, so I'd better yield the stage at this point. So please help me in welcoming Professor Kamana Beamer.
1: Now, the person I usually go to get the lays, which would be the appropriate guest, turned out this morning. I didn't call till this morning not to have one. That's okay, because Manono is here, his two-year-old daughter, his spouse, Kaylee, and his son, Vaika, who is a student here at UCS. And we want to keep that pipeline of students coming our way. So for Manono, we get one. Hello, small cat, sister.

aumentava a metade muscular e a vez de um ano era morrer. 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

0: Hello, Mike Cockpool. It's a true honor and a privilege to be here. Thank you, Craig, for the warm introduction as to bringing us the work into this room. I'll just find I'm not sitting here to teach.
1: Yes. mahalo to my ohana for being here, and my daughter might have some commentary throughout. So she's the youngest of five and the true princess because everyone caters to her. So she doesn't hear no often. So, but we like to hear her voice. So I'm going to go ahead and kind of jump right into this. Thank you, Greg, and the center for hosting me, Dusty. I want to mahalo is my contact if you folks want to get into contact later, and I'll have a slide there at the end. But mahalo started with mahaloing the Chumash people. Got a chance to visit their museum and cultural center earlier this week. It was amazing, so cool. Such an inspirational time for me to think about the ways that we can reflect our own ways of being in the world and honor our own ancestral, you know, traditions, as well as EV and living artifacts of what makes us a people. So mahalo to them and for allowing me to kind of take up some mana'o in this space. And I want to, you know, start by acknowledging, I think, you know, we're in a period of rapid change, and I want to acknowledge and mahalo and thank, you know, the efforts that are happening all across Turtle Island, engaging, you know, Indigenous peoples and thinking about better stewardship of our lands, or your lands. Sorry, I'm confused. I say our lands all the time, but I'm back in Hawaii. And I think this is really important work. So I'm going to talk a little bit more framing from the perspective that I understand best, which is Kanaka Oʻiwi, my own ancestral traditions. But I think some of these things, you know, may cut across cultural lines. It's okay? So my first remembered interaction with fire comes in the meeting with Tutupele. And if you come to Hawaii Island, where my family's from, I'm the only grandchild of this amazing wahine here, Manona Kapu Ilohia Manono Kalani Dishe Beamer. My daughters carry a part of her name. But when I was about 12 years old, my tutu, being the only grandchild, my parents were split at a very young age, so she raised me pretty close, and is guaranteed the most fundamental reason that I am doing the work that I am today. But on this particular kind of dusk evening, she had some friends roll up in a VW bus, and they picked us up. We jumped in and we headed off to watch this place, Kalapana, was burning on Hawaii Island. And, you know, 12 years old, very impressionable age. And the first thing that I remember, yes, baby girl, the first thing I remember seeing or actually smelling is a smell of the sulfur. If you've been near volcanic eruptions, that's the first thing. And then as I got there to the slopes and looked out of the windows of this VW bus, you could see this glowing ena, this deep orange red fire glow. And my tutu said to me, "Do you see that? You see how that lava's flowing? That's noke no. You see the pele." And noke no, there's a chant, "Lapaku kabaine o pele kiki, o waka ekalani noke no." And so noke is to persist, to continue. And the lava actually flows in a way that's noke. And my tutu said, "How that lava flows, like we need, our ohana, we need to noke. We need to be like that lava." And what that means is anything that gets in its way, it succumbs. It's actually transformed. It's destroyed and it leaves a new path, something else to build upon. And that was really a foundational kind of value that my grandmother lived by. And she passed on to us. There's another value that I want to talk about today is malamaku aloha, is cultivating your love. And this comes from a very long story that I tell in my academic classes that could last days, but I'll give you the shortened version. And it's really the dying breath of a ali'i wahine, an incredible... I didn't expect that. courageous leader for our people. And it came in at this pivotal time in our history where our people didn't know which way to go. And part of our people said, "We're going to leave our traditional religions and culture behind." And the side that she was

0: on said, no, we're going to hold on. And her husband is shot and has passed away. And my tutu, the story said that she ran down and she covered him with his ahu'ula, with this cloak that we recently repatriated from the Smithsonian. And then she picks up his spear and starts his chant, ko aloha la'ia, ko aloha la'ia, malama ko aloha, malama ko aloha. Your love, and my grandmother would add, keep your love. There's no obstacle for Hawaii if you keep your love. So these are incredibly difficult, vile, structurally disturbing times that we're all in. And I'm going to talk about some of those issues and how they affect Hawaii. But I want to say that for me, this is grounded in cultivating our love and the way that we approach and battle structures and oppressive systems and vile beliefs. Individuals is to try to keep that love and that reciprocity and that fearlessness. So I'm going to honor my grandmother and these are the values I try to pass on to my keiki today. So everybody watch how Vaika behaves around campus because he's got a malama ko aloha. So I come from a place in the middle of the Pacific from an Anglo-European Western perspective. Oftentimes there are tiny islands in a vast sea. Usually, ways that our world are usually portrayed make the Pacific entirely invisible. You can't even see our islands. And I want to reframe that, bringing in the incredible Pacific scholar Pele Hauofa into the room. And he really reframed this for us, that we're not islands in a vast sea, we're a vast sea of islands. And the things that we learn and do and understand in the Pacific stretch across actually the broadest expanse of miles anywhere in the world for one period in time where our language expanded as our people moved traditions and cultures across the vast Pacific. And we do know through DNA evidence of chicken bones and other things that our ancestors made it in parts of, South America and the Pacific West Coast here. And islands have fundamentally shifted the way that we understand the world. Darwin would have never understood evolution to the capacity that he did had he not visited the Galapagos. And so there's things that come from islands and our understanding of islands that fundamentally have shifted our worldviews, our perspectives, our understandings of our relationship to each other, survival, and to the natural world. And I think I'm going to touch upon those in different ways today. So when my Arkupuna first arrived in Hawaii, they came up on these vast voyaging canoes, migrating across the Pacific. There's a beautiful film now, Moana. So everybody, I think, is more familiar with this now than they used to be. My daughter loves it. I am Moana. But when you arrive, and you see these vast, tall islands, right? One of the first things our ancestors saw was the way that the ua, kane, our akua that radiates across the natural water system interacted with our islands. And water and rain and this natural system and cycle really became the inspiration for many social systems and structures that were built around what made Hawaii sustainable, what made Hawaii, one of the most remote places in the world, thrive for millennia with only the resources of its specific place. And so I'm going to get to some of those. And one of these perspectives, and really I think about it as a philosophical tradition, a way of being, is rooted in this phrase, aloha aina. My chant that I started with came through my grandmother, and it talks about greeting people with aloha and bringing people together in a space of aloha. It talks about the smell and the fragrances around that. I'm going to get into aloha aina, this deep ancestral philosophy and tradition that's about reciprocal care, that's framing our modern movement, and evolution really of social justice and environmental justice issues across Hawaii. This philosophy allowed our ancestors to develop these really abundant, regenerative agricultural systems all across Hawaii. So we developed these wetland taro fields, this ancestral crop that we really believe is one of our earliest ancestors as kanaka, that really human beings come later and need to care for in this reciprocal relationship. And incredibly abundant staple. You can feed it to babies and kupuna alike. It's very, very nutrient rich and dense. And the ways in which our kupuna did it, our ancestors did it, were regenerative with the stream system. So we didn't divert entire sections of the stream, dry it up, take all the water. We respected the biota and stream ecology and interconnectivity that needs to take place. And we took the waters that we need, ran them through our taro fields, oftentimes collecting more nutrients, and brought them down into aquacultural systems, what we call loko'ia, these fish ponds. And it worked actually fairly well. So in these fish ponds, we grew algae, and we tried to farm herbivorous fish so we could increase kind of the protein yields across our islands in areas that were hard to get. If we were trying to grow tuna, I was going to say ahi, but you might not know what ahi is. You know, there's a lot more inputs that would need to take place. So we tried to enhance the natural systems to create this regenerative kind of futures and yields for our people. And so through this, I think understanding and observation, you know, generations of relationships with seeing the water system and water cycle, we developed some of these ancestral principles. So everybody say wai.
1: Wai, good.
0: Wai, yeah. Almost sounds like why, but it's wai. And that's the word for translated to water. And then say, when you say wai wai, everybody say wai wai. Water, water. It translates to wealth. And so some of the insights that our kupuna are sort of suggesting is that, you know, wealth comes from sharing of abundance. What does the water cycle do? It regenerates itself. I mean, it's amazing. The water that we're drinking was here when the dinosaurs were here. Same bodies of water. Talk about circularity. Talk about life-giving, right? And the same water that our grandparents drank or is getting recycled today. You know, I guess tomorrow there's a big storm coming. So, you know, 25 years from now, people will be drinking that water base. And some people will not be here for that, you know, and that's how the water system and cycle works. So the economy should flow like water. It should bring nutrients down from the mountains, feed communities and marine ecosystems, natural systems, the little fishies, the big fishies, the plants, return to the ocean, evaporate, and start again. And that's the goal, the sign of a healthy, robust, sustainable economy. So we looked into this in some of our papers, and I have one that we'll share here. And our ancestors kind of had this ancestral circular economy, where it's built upon mimicking, in many ways, the water system and cycle, and trying to create social systems and structures that operate in that fashion. I won't get into the details of the Hawaiian words unless there's questions, but suffice to say, Kalaaina is this redistribution of wealth and resources. It happens generationally with the changing of leadership. Makahiki was this kind of annual procession and gathering assessment of the yields and productivity and what was happening. And the goal was to reach this state of waiwai, wealth and abundance, like the water system and cycle. And so there's some key principles of the ancestral economy that we've developed. And so one is it prioritized the relationship build, and that's relationship between people and place, communities, each other. Another principle is that it worked best when there was kind of balanced governance structures. And it's not that it always worked, because there were times that things got out of balance, top down got too heavy. We actually have traditions of killing our chiefs and replacing them with new chiefs when things were in balance. But when it did work well, you had that enough top down. You had a whole population of people that understood, you know, the spawning cycles of individual species of fish and their relationship to water systems and flows. And actually, there's famous phrases about when certain plants bloom, certain things happen in the oceans. We have a pua kawiliwili na nahu mano. When this one certain tree blooms and you see the flowers, the sharks are biting. So be careful of how you're interacting in the water. Numerous traditions like this. And there was this systematic and regular redistributions of wealth and power. Super important. You're on these, you know, islands in the middle of the Pacific. If they gave everything to one eldest son for multiple generations, things would get so out of whack that there isn't balance in society, right? And you can't sustain it. And we know that in our own historical traditions. When things get so far out of whack, what happens? Usually change, turnover. And then it promoted regenerative social ecological processes. So when we modified the land and the landscape, we did so in a way that increased the productivity, that was regenerative,

0: the most part. And we tried to do it in a way that was like, you know, if we're going to create a fish pond, if we're going to change something here, we're going to develop a lo'i system, it should feed multiple generations. So that infrastructure should outlast me and my individual profits or gains that I'm going to make out of it. And then the last one is really important is it really was built around this environmental kinship that, you know, there is no Mother Nature is a mother. There's no nature human separation. We're all a part of this system and structure together. And so if you want to check out the paper, if you're in grad school and interested, you can take a photo here. And so our ancestors developed this kind of robust ahupua'a system that connected, you know, the uplands and the ocean. We developed these unique systems of cultivation that I kind of talked about from the mountains to the sea. And for a while, we had this incredibly interesting history of engagement with, you know, European imperial powers, introduction of tools and technologies. So this is a map from 1838 created by a Hawaiian geographer, man that understood our place boundaries, names and divisions entirely in his mind. And then he got a hold of these tools to map them physically. And he did so in such a way, and this is, was pretty unique technology, innovative at the time with copper plating, that he was able to color our island. So if you look at old maps of Hawaii drawn by Cook, they all look empty. You know, the place names are all made up. But here you see something. And even if you don't understand anything about the Hawaiian ahupua'a geography system, it looks incredibly full. It looks ordered. It looks organized. And he's reflecting these moku and place divisions across across even islands here. And I'm highlighting Maui for Auntie Dana. So hopefully you see that, Auntie Dana, that's your home island. Eol Maui. And that takes a lot for me to say no. Sorry, we always joke across islands. And then our ancestors, you know, we took the written word was first introduced in Hawaii in 1820. By the 1830s and 40s, we Christians had thought, the missionaries, that we would use them, you know, to study Moses and the Ark. But actually, all these creative things happened. We took the written word and we used them to codify and to write down our ancient ancestral genealogies and relationships to the world. So there's all of this kind of amazing stuff that's happening at this time. Eventually, Hawaii becomes recognized as an independent sovereign state in 1843. We saw what happened to our, you know, cousins in New Zealand, Aotearoa, 1840. There's a Treaty of Waitangi, 1842. The French take Tahiti. And so our leadership said, we got to do something. And so they took these very racist laws that were used to, in general, apologize and accept European imperialism and expansionism across the world to the detriment of most indigenous peoples. And RLE said, well, maybe we can get them to use these laws to recognize us. So we're a country. So we were one of the first kind of independent sovereign states that were non-European, non-colonized. And so then we start to get treaties. So there's the Austria-Hungary Treaty, Belgian Treaty, Bremen Treaty, Danish Treaty, French Treaty, German Treaty, British Treaty, Hamburg Treaty, Italian Treaty, Japanese Treaty, Dutch Treaty, Portuguese Treaty, this one's important, Russian Treaty, Samoan Treaty, Spanish Treaty, Swiss Treaty, Swedish Norwegian Treaty, finally American Treaty. So a fully functioning, independent and sovereign state in the 19th century by any measure. That governance system and structure was overthrown with the aid of U.S. troops in 1893, and then sort of brings on this rapid period of change economically, culturally, all across our islands. Our ancestors didn't sit back and kind of let this all happen. We actually resisted ever becoming part of the United States and these attempts at treaties of annexation with the United States through these petitions, of which probably 38,000-ish Native Hawaiians signed. And eventually they defeated any treaty of annexation between the United States and Hawaii. So it's this sort of prolonged question on, you know, is the occupation of Hawaii legitimate? And I'm not going to investigate that today, but you can go look at other studies if you want to. And there's this kind of relationship, I think.
1: Yes.
0: Not just I think, I'm certain of, you know, economic extraction and growth with resource depletion of our islands. So we can look at the different systems and structures on Hawaii over time, from sandalwood to whaling to sugar, pineapple, tourism, and now we're sort of in this quasi-militarism, tourism period of what kind of drives our economy to the detriment of our resources. After the overthrow, water, which was largely

be seen as an akua, as an organizer, as a model to follow, becomes a commodity. And so large-scale streams all across Hawaii are diverted, dried up. Lo'i systems no longer have access to water, and these waters are fed off to drive the plantation and profit that usually, you know,

0: from this system has littered our streams, paved over our sacred places, damaged our precious marine resources, and at times, you know, runs over our lives. The U.S. military in Hawaii continues to be treated as a critical economic driver for Hawaii's economy. And I kind of want to show some of the impacts of that in this real brief video here, if I can find my startup. So this was a little intro. This was created by Mikey Noy, a fellow organizer and friend of mine, when we created Oahu Water Protector, as a whole group of us had to mobilize. There was a terrible spill by the U.S. Navy of jet fuel into our aquifer on Oahu Island. And so we kind of had to organize around that. And this video just talks about a little bit broader history of militarism in the islands.
1: It's constructed that the military is here to protect us, but we've been nothing but a target since they've arrived here. And it's very poignant that the Navy is poisoning our aquifer, because the Navy is actually the folks that overthrew our government on the USS Boston and pointed guns at our queen.
2: In 1965, the Navy decided to use this portion of the southwest coast of Koho'olawe to test the effects of a simulated atomic bomb.
3: We saw this crater, and it was like, couldn't believe our eyes that somebody, you know, a bomb could do that.
4: When I went there, like, I cried. Every time I go there, I tear up.
5: There's this ship called the USS Arizona still leaking oil to this day. And the only reason why the United States military doesn't want to, like, stop the oil leaking is because they want to commemorate it as a historical event that'll live on forever. So them continuing to poison our waters is something that they do to be patriotic towards the occupation of Hawaii.
6: The U.S. Navy have been poisoning the waters, not just in Red Hill, but also the waters of Pu'uloa. The reason that it was called Pearl Harbor to begin with is because it was plentiful with pearl oysters and fish, and now it is home to 6 Superfund sites. They actually had to narrow it down from several dozen contaminated sites because of the military presence there. What was once one of the most abundant areas on the island is now one of the most contaminated sites on the planet.
2: At least 1,500 other families in Honolulu started seeing fuel in their water about 2 weeks ago. According to the Navy, the fuel came from the Red Hill Fuel Facility, which was built during World War II. That leaky fuel facility sits only 100 feet over a major aquifer that supplies water to Honolulu.
6: There is still at least 180 million gallons of fuel in those tanks right now that are supposed to be removed. They're supposed to have a plan in place by February 2nd. These tanks are in their end of life phase. Along a certain time horizon, there's a 100% chance that there will be a catastrophic failure. It would basically spell out the end of clean water and a way of life on Oahu as we know it.
0: So I'll get back to the Red Hill crisis a little bit more, but this is just an example of the impacts of militarism and sort of that driver of our economy in one island region. And that's just one. I mean, you could tell these stories in other places and regions across our globe today. When it comes to climate crisis, right, it's interesting. The military is actually exempt from Kyoto protocols, and there's other issues there with where the federal government has gone on this issue in particular. But in a lot of climate spaces, we forget to think about militarism's impact on our climate. And so I just want to bring that up today. The bombing of lands, polluting of waters, diverting of fresh streams for profit, and subsequently leaving behind desert where there once was a wetland by the plantation. The military-industrial complex and unfettered tourist economies have reshaped Hawaii's relationship with water, creating tinderboxes for places like Lahaina to become fodder for catastrophe. And if you follow this, like what happened here on Malibu area, it was a terrible, horrific fire. We lost lives, and people in our community is still really recovering from this crisis. And I think, like a lot of the world today, Hawaii on any particular day, you'll hear headlines of vast social economic inequality, issues with resources, issues with people having to migrate away. And then at the same time, you'll have headlines on, if we just have another 300 more flights, you know, we can bump our economy and GDP can grow. And so we

find ourselves kind of, you know, linked to this GDP, right? And by economic measures, it's one measure that's sort of the gross domestic product, the amount of funds that are generated in any particular annual cycle or quarter. And if we go down on that curve, right, whoa, everybody panics, recession, there's all kinds of implications. And so, you know, this endless growth and this curve, in many ways in our islands, I think we started to understand it because, yeah, you would just see we went from 4 million tourists to 6 million to 8 million. And everyone's looking around going, wait a minute, is anything getting better? You know, what's improving? So we're rethinking this curve, and I'm going to talk about that with circular economies and other issues. But this is an important point: is GDP is only one measure of success of the economy. We need to think about health and well-being and what it provides. And so, like I said, here's like one of those headlines: if we just get a few more flights, you know, things are going to be better. and it's that crazy dichotomy that we live in our islands. But I think, you know, true health and leadership really should be measured in the quality of our water. So the enlightenment of any society, I think I would dare to say, is best measured by their relationship to water. And here you see after vast GDP, whole lot of profits were created. They changed the whole wetland. And you know, a couple times a month, this is how that Alawai Canal looks, putting poison basically out on our reefs for 100+ years. And that's been considered success, you know? And so we have to rethink some of these paradigms. So, you know, I want to be clear, you know, these were all done in the veins of progress, right? TMT, progress. What's wrong with these Hawaiians? Don't believe in science. They need progress. It's much more complicated than that, much more nuanced. And I want to say, you know, we should be clear, if so-called progress destroys the very systems that make life on our planet possible, it's not really progress. If we allow the U.S. military to leak jet fuel into our aquifers and poison the life-giving waters in the name of the uncompromising need for national defense, what the heck are we defending? So in Hawaii, we had to challenge the military-industrial complex. We had to strategically challenge the U.S. Navy, you know, and when this was all going down, it's okay now because we shut down the tanks and it feels so much better. But when this was happening, everyone said it was impossible. You can't stop the U.S. Navy. You can't shut down fuel tanks. One of my uncles called me because I was on the news too much. He said, you know what you're saying? You know what the Navy guys are trained to do, right? So it was very serious. We've lost Hawaiians in other situations. I'm going to talk about one with George Hellman. So we're very, very poignant and mindful in how we were going to engage as a collective, as a community. And Aloha Aina really was the center of this movement and continues to be. So Aloha, that reciprocal care, and this is a really important part. Everybody say Ainu. Aina. It's often translated to land. But the real literal translation is that which feeds. So if you can think about every time you say land, what if your paradigm shifted to think about land as that which feeds? Sad. You think of land, you think of terrestrial acreage, you think of exclusivity, you think of maybe boundaries, maybe fee simple, the ability to pass it on. But if you say that which feeds, do all those things still hold? A little different, right? Our relationship with that entity is different, and I hope that's something that you guys can take away is Aloha Aina, love, commitment, courageous love and action for that which feeds. And I'd mentioned the loss, this man, during that bombing of Ko'olawe that you saw in the video, this man, he was only in his 20s. We would call him Uncle George Helm, but he passed away when he was 27, so he still feels young to us, but he was lost at sea during that occupation of Ko'olawe. And these guys were, their idea was, we're going to get on a fishing boat, paddle on surfboards to the island that's being actively bombed. We'll get our friends to call the government and say, you cannot bomb the land because we're on the island. And that's what they did. And they eventually stopped the U.S. military from bombing an island. So incredibly courageous actors. And this comes from a journal that he wrote when he was occupying the islands and really awakening to this radical indigenous political consciousness

And he says, the truth is there is man and there's environment. One does not supersede the other. And he talks about his role and responsibility in Aloha Aina. And he's lost at sea in March 1977. So Aloha Aina is like this powerful actor for environmental and social justice in Hawaii. It's something that grounds us, that unifies us, and it crosses cultures and ethnicities. My friend, if you go watch this, what was his name? Right when my wife steps out, the famous guy that did the cooking thing and he visited all across the world, Bourdain, yes. So Bourdain comes to Molokai, comes to Hawaii, and he's sitting down with one of my good friends, and my good friend tells him, hey, here's the deal. If you love this land, if you love the Aina like that's your grandmother, then we're family. That's what Aloha Aina is. Anybody can jump on. But if you don't, that's something else. We might have some issues. So that frames Aloha Aina and really the work that we do. A lot of hope in Hawaii. So if you come and visit, you know, you'll see these incredible community-based fishing management areas that have kind of reformed a lot of areas that we manage our fisheries, and it's brought that ground-up approach and community knowledge and collaboration into governance, and it's way more resilient and robust than, you know, five board members sitting in an office room making all the decisions for a fishery. So there's a lot of hope there. We have incredible biocultural restoration efforts of, like I said, lo'i systems of food forest, of other agroforestry things that come from our indigenous knowledge systems. And then we've even engaged in trying to grapple with tourism to try to create this regenerative tourist economic model. That's ongoing and a challenge. But during COVID, we made a lot of efforts to kind of move that. And like I said, a lot of this is kind of grounded in the headlines. And when, particularly when we experience COVID, right? And I think everyone here experienced COVID in different ways. But what was unique in Hawaii was first time in multiple, like probably 12 generations, the beaches were empty. There were literally no tourists. And we saw the restoration of the pua, these small species of fisheries, fish that come in. We saw turtles laying nests on beaches they never used to. We saw white-tipped sharks, the lalakea, returning to areas that we never saw. Just that resilience of nature, of Mother Earth, right? And that abundance. And so it really, when that froze and shut down, and of course, at first they said, stay in your houses, you can't go anywhere. We listened to that for like 2 days. And they were like, we're going to go surf, go out in the water. And it was amazing to just experience our place that wasn't so overcrowded and overrun. And you know, we started to question, like, how do we open a different economic system and structure when we get out of this? And so it really had many people in Hawaii, you know, asking, like, okay, we're getting endless growth, more tourists, more military dollars, but is it getting any better for people and place? And here's a powerful quote from a friend of mine, Kate Raworth, that is at the front of this with Donut Economics. She says, we have economies that need to grow whether or not they thrive for communities. But what we actually need is economies that thrive for communities, whether or not they grow. And she has these really powerful metaphors of, like, you know, what else in the universe or in our known world is going to grow forever? And that's going to be success. Like, where else do we do that? That's the anticipation. We got to keep escalating, keep climbing, keep climbing, keep climbing. And really the only ones are like tumors, right? Things that grow and grow and grow until they take us, you know, but in the natural system and natural world, things grow and they pass and they recycle and they're circular. And so it's a powerful metaphor for us to consider. And so we've engaged in regenerative and circular economy models, rethinking waste and distribution of resources through these regenerative economic models. And if you're familiar a bit, this is pretty big in the EU and across parts of Asia, actually. Not so big yet in the U.S., but the idea is, you know, this linear economy that's really focused on take, make, waste. Oops, sorry. And to get to this circular economy where we turn waste into resource. And it's happening in other places all across the world. The EU invested a whole bunch of money in this, especially coming out of COVID. And so in Hawaii, we're looking at this ancestral circular economy, the same one that fed upward of 1 million people in Hawaii. And we're trying to draw from these ancestral knowledge systems and relationships. We've formed, I don't want to go too long, we've formed this

this economic entity called Aina Aloha Economic Futures. And it really, coming out of COVID, we had a lot of mobilization and then movement in trying to create a new economy for our islands with some of our goals. We've engaged with Kate Raworth, and she has, again, I'm going to spend a moment on this incredible model on donut economics, where she kind of looked at the planetary boundaries from a scientific perspective, right? And then looking at those planetary boundaries, she said, you know, what is the goal of an economy? And she says, you know, it's really to try to exist in that safe space for humanity. And these are some of the human issues that they kind of track and calculate when they're assessing the overall health and well-being of a particular economy in its relationship to being a donut. And so the goal is to try to exist in that model. And here's these are taken from Kate's, you know, webpage. She did a presentation of the G20. So these are the G20 countries that are highlighted, and you know, the bigger the circle, the larger the population. But you see the biophysical boundaries transgressed on the far right, and then you see kind of the social needs thresholds that are achieved. And so you can see sort of our so-called developed nations, you know, we're somewhat higher on the social thresholds achieved, although some of that is changing. This graph was from a while ago, but in any case, you can see they're at the top there, but they're also at the top of these biophysical boundaries that are transgressed. And then you can see some of the so-called developing nations kind of in the bottom left-hand corner here, where, you know, they're not exceeding the biophysical boundaries as much, but they're also not meeting the social needs. And this is one from 2018. She has an adapted one. I think Wuhan is doing like the best right now, trying, but still no one is quite in that sweet spot for the donut. But something powerful that Kate says is, you know, the reality is we're all developing nations. It's not enough to continue to have an economic system and structure that plunders our planet and call it success. That's actually not progress. That's progressing to death. And so we all have something to learn to get into this collective space that balances the needs of society and doesn't exceed the ecological boundaries. So really powerful stuff. And so, you know, Kate and I have collaborated on several things and linking Aloha Aina to that work and their efforts. And there's robust conversations happening around the planet about the links between, you know, the economic system that's extractive, that degrades our environment and doesn't provide for our people, and then trying to get a new system in place. Again, not as robust conversations, I think, happening in the U.S. right now, but a lot of hope and opportunity in other places in the world. We're linking Aloha Aina to kind of these circular economy efforts, and this is another publication, if anybody wants to go check it out, where we go into kind of greater detail around Aloha Aina and its philosophical traditions and relationships to circular economies. And this is the paper, if anybody wants to take a picture. And so there's this inherent relationship to the health of our water systems and water cycle and the extractive nature of this linear economy, or just the economy, if we think about it. And so we have to change and adjust that. So what can we do, both as individuals and as community? This comes from the last chapter of my book on Waiwai, Water and the Future of Hawaii. And these are, I think, seven things that everybody can do. Ola I ka wai, you know, cherish and defend the water resources that surround you. Let wai flow. This is really critical and important. And I think some of this is happening here in California with the restoration of streams and the increased, you know, biology and marine estuary areas, and the health of those things are so important. I worked on the State of Hawaii Water Resource Management Commission. I volunteered as a trustee. I was a commissioner for 8 years, restored roughly 46 streams in that role, and some of the best work in my entire life. Seeing water flow over a stream bed that was dry for 125 years brings you to tears. Like, next to the birth of my children, best thing I've ever done. So beautiful. So the more that we can restore streams are really like the veins of life for Mother Earth and ecosystem, because they're returning water to the marine estuary. They're filling up the aquifer in certain areas, depending on
you know, the geology, but such powerful systems for health and regeneration. So when you restore a stream, you restore a community, and that's a natural community, a human community. We want to reduce and reuse. So, you know, in Hawaii, I did a talk last week, and I actually had some state senators, and they came up after, and they said, at that talk, I said, why are we still using drinking water for golf courses? Like, do we really want to do that? Is that necessary still? And they came up and they said, we want to pass next, we're going to introduce a bill, we're going to require golf courses to use recycled water. And I said, holy smokes, let's do it. Let's see if it really happens. But we have to be thinking about, you know, even re-systemizing our urban areas. Like, we shouldn't be flushing drinking water down our toilets. Like, there should be better use and cherishing of that precious, precious resource. And we need to restore Waiwai. So support efforts to create regenerative circular economies locally, I think nationally, internationally. We need to kia'iwai, speak and act for future generations and their rights to experience, you know, life through water. Again, the thing about the water system and cycle is none of us have created it. We've all benefiting and inheriting the beauty of Kane Kauai Ola and the natural systems that provide water to us. And it's our inherent, you know, privilege and responsibility to care for those systems for future generations. We need to kahuwai, so support land back and the deoccupation of Hawaii and other indigenous peoples around the planet. It's known that when indigenous peoples are stewarding lands, the biodiversity has increased. And in fact, even though we're a small part of the population, you know, we support probably 80% of the biodiversity because of these ancestral relationships. And I think some of that is happening. Greg and I talked about some of those opportunities here, I think, for the UC system. And then the last one is really interpersonal, and it's to be like Wai. And I'm sorry, I'm going to get very personal. So, you know, I'm 47. I got to use reading glasses now. So sometimes I get up to do a talk and then I don't have my glasses. I can't see anything. It's like a very weird age. Maybe eventually I'll get corrective surgery, but right now it's all bizarre. But, you know, I also lost people in my life. My mother, my birth mother passed away, you know, a couple years ago. And so each of us are like Wai in a way, you know, like when Wai is reborn and it goes through that process of returning into the clouds and raining down, it's leaving behind its impurities, you know, it's transforming, it's moving through salt water, it leaves the salt behind and it returns pristine. So we got to work to bring our best selves to the work that we do and recognize that sometimes we get full of junk, we get full of toxins, and we got to release those. We got to let those behind, leave them, and then return, you know, and then keep doing that good work. And there's so much that we can learn, I think, even spiritually, but just thinking about that, about Wai in the water cycle. So, you know, Aloha Aina challenges us to see the Aina and land as resource, as kin. It reminds us that we're all children of Mother Earth. It challenges us to focus on the relationships and fight the structures that are at the root causes of climate crisis and injustice. And I've been to the end of the road, and there it is. It's Aina. In Hawaii, all paths to our islands lead through water. And so what can we learn from Hawaii? You know, culture and place matter. Ola I Kauai, we're living because of water systems and cycles. And, you know, literally the most, isn't that so weird? We want to build giant telescopes to find water in the universe, and we're plundering water on our planet. What the hell is wrong? You know, like that disconnect is amazing and needs to be changed and interrogated. There's only one water. And I think the true health of the economy should flow like water, should be Waiwai. And we need to change these economic systems that damage our water systems and cycles. And we have so many across our planet in the sciences, in the natural world, you know, understandings of solutions. Like, we know what we need to do to cut carbon emissions. And we've had those solutions for a while. But I think we need something else. We need solutions. We need some soul. We need leaders with courageous ability to think beyond the short-term profits of themselves. Think about future generations and life. And I think indigenous peoples, there's a reason why we'll fight for Mother Earth. It's not a rational decision.
I didn't think, well, I think I'm going to go out and try to mess with the Navy today. Like, that's

not a rational decision, right? But it's a responsibility for us, for life on our planet. And I know the younger generation in particular understands this probably more so than some of the boomers. But if you want to learn more about this, some of my books, you can come check it out. We're all about collaboration and aloha aina. And like I said, like if you believe that the land, you love her like your grandmother, we're in this together. And that's how we approach our work in my lab and across the collaborations that we have. And so I just want to thank you folks for the privilege of having a chance to talk story and to be here.

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Miscarriage, also commonly called spontaneous abortion, is the loss of a pregnancy before 20 weeks of gestation, so around 5 months. Miscarriage is more common than most people realize and is influenced strongly by a woman's age. Women younger than 30 have a miscarriage rate of approximately 17%, and this rate doubles by the time they are 40. The further along a pregnancy has developed, the less likely a miscarriage is to occur. There are many different causes of miscarriage. About half of miscarriages are caused by abnormal genetics, such as the pregnancy having too many or too few chromosomes. Other causes include maternal diseases, trauma, and infection, but sadly, the reason for most miscarriages is never diagnosed. Signs and symptoms of a miscarriage are vaginal spotting or bleeding, uterine cramping, passage of clots with or without tissue. The tissue may look like pieces of liver or may be part of a larger blood clot. If you think you are experiencing a miscarriage, it's important to call your provider. If you have very heavy bleeding, such as filling a sanitary pad in the course of an hour that's sustained, or if you have severe abdominal pain, you should go to your closest emergency room for urgent evaluation. Some ways to help reduce your risk of a miscarriage are avoiding all alcohol, smoking, and drug use during pregnancy, not drinking more than 200 micrograms of caffeine a day. That's the equivalent of about 1 12-ounce cup of coffee. Avoiding unpasteurized cheeses or unwashed fruits and vegetables, as this could result in listeria infection. Checking with your physician before taking any medications, even ones you can buy without a prescription, as some may increase the risk for miscarriage. Many women who suffer a miscarriage wonder if there's anything they could have done differently. I reassure my patients that the vast majority of the time, there was nothing that could have prevented the loss. After a miscarriage, many women subsequently have a healthy, normal pregnancy.

So in my talk today, I would like to present one thread of the argument I develop in my book, Transmitted Wounds. And in the book, in general, I explore the relation between media and trauma, and the way trauma, logic, and technology inform the conception and understanding of trauma and traumatic memory. It includes a number of case studies, from the role of radio broadcasts during the Eichmann trial, to videotape and testimony, television and 9/11, virtual reality and testimony, and virtual therapy for post-trauma. Each of these cases represent different instantiations of the tension that is encapsulated in the book's title. It is the impounding of painful personal experience, which by definition resists imparting. And in the time available to me today, I will be able to touch upon a discussion running through roughly two chapters of the book, which concern specifically the media of Holocaust testimony. So let me begin by clarifying how I understand the role of media technology in the context of testimony. The media of testimony, be they audio recording, film, video, or digital media, are more than just carriers of testimony. They are the operational platforms that make the documenting and disseminating of testimonies possible. As such, the media of testimony are not simply conduits of already shaped narratives, but themselves participate in the shaping of narratives. Not simply deliverers of experience, but creating the conditions of possibility for delivering of experience. Media shape that which they convey. And in this sense, can be said to be productive of meaning and experience as much as conductive of meaning and experience. The media of testimony, that is, the technical devices for recording, storing, and dissemination, have a defining role in how testimonies come to be. What I will be focusing on today is the manifestation of traumatic memory in Holocaust testimony. The way traumatic memory figures in testimony has been a consistent preoccupation in recent debates in and research on the memory of the Holocaust. Often, traumatic memory is described as a failed memory, as the inability to express and recount an experience so overwhelming that it resists or defies its own narration. What gets expressed in testimonies is not only the individual memory of survivors, but sometimes also their inability to fully express what they had experienced. What I want to argue is that the specific manifestation of traumatic memory as arising in testimony is a function of the media of testimony. In other words, media technology plays a key role in shaping the performance of traumatic memory. And so different media would give rise to different configurations of traumatic memory, or may even altogether preclude its expression. I will try to explicate and demonstrate this claim by tracing the changing status of traumatic memory in testimony from analog to digital media, and from audio recording and video recording to virtual reality and algorithmic holographic witnessing. And one additional qualification about media before diving in. My concern here is with audio and visual media, and one may justifiably say that written testimony is also mediated, namely textually. And this is evidently true, but as I will suggest, the specific configuration of traumatic memory in testimony could have only arisen in the context of audio-visual media, specifically videotape recording. This is because audio and visual media capture not only the testimonial narrative as recounted by the survivor, but also the very event of recounting, the performing of testimony. And this proves critical in my analysis of the status of traumatic memory in testimony to follow. Now, at the base of all Holocaust testimony projects lies a common commitment to record and preserve the stories of those who survived the catastrophe as told in their own voices. When it comes to survival,

driver's testimony, the messenger is as important as the message. The first to subscribe to this reasoning was the American psychologist David Boulder, who in 1946 set out to interview survivors in refugee camps across Western Europe. Equipped with what was then the state-of-the-art technology, an Amer Model 50 Y recorder, Boulder went on to produce what was the first audio testimony of the Holocaust. As Boulder later commented, and quote, through the Y recorder, the displaced person could relate in his own language and in his own voice the story of his concentration camp life. Studying Y recorded narratives led him to devise what he called a traumatic index, by means of which, quote, each narrative may be assessed as to the category and number of experiences bound to have a traumatizing effect upon the victim. Boulder's 1949 monograph, I Did Not Interview the Dead, invites readers to find indications of trauma implicit in selected transcripts of recorded narratives. The premise seems to be that, to the extent that such traumatic impact exists, it should be discoverable textually in the narratives. Yet the same technology that made Boulder's project ingenious was also the reason for its relative obscurity. Wire recording was soon to give way to tape recording, consequently condemning Boulder's wire spools to obsolescence and the testimonies they held to near oblivion. The short-lived medium precluded access to the recorded material. To be sure, access was never a concern for Boulder, who saw no problem in adducing transcripts as equivalent to recordings. Today, however, we seem to have different expectations of the media of testimony. Preservation is no longer enough. Access and availability are the norm, and appropriately enough, Boulder's wire recording have been recently digitized and made available online. So if you're interested, you can actually listen to them. Moreover, testimony is now expected to reach out and address, to touch the audience. No longer only about documentation and preservation, testimony is now increasingly about connection and dialogue. And insofar as traumatic memory is concerned, its impact has become entangled with the performance of bearing witness itself, and especially with performing the inability to fully bear witness. The way we have come to engage with the Holocaust testimonies owes much to the first video archive, initiated in the late 1970s around Yale University. And this is not to say that there were no significant intersections of media and testimony before that time. In fact, in the book, I explore at some length the radio broadcasting of the testimonies during the Eichmann trial in 1961. And at the time, radio was the only broadcasting medium in Israel. Television became available only in 1969. And as such, had a tremendous impact on public perception of the Holocaust in Israel, giving voice, literally, to the previously silent, and some would say silenced, survivors and their agonizing memories. Time does not allow me to elaborate more, so let me just say that while a few precedents do exist, I believe that the Yale Archive, now known as the Furtnoff Video Archive for Holocaust Testimony, constitutes a paradigm shift insofar as the media of testimony is concerned. It began as a collaboration between Laurel Vlock, a television producer and documentarian, and Dori Lau, the psychoanalyst and child survivor. This combination is already suggestive of the testimony genre they were to produce, a cross between a psychoanalytic session and a television interview. From the outset, the Yale Archive was a videotape-based operation. And presumably, the documenting of testimonies could have been undertaken by means of transcription, audio recording, or even film. Videotape technology had two main advantages for a project like the Yale Archive. It provided a cheap solution for in-house filming and production, but more importantly, the videotape, unlike film, can be easily pre-configured for television broadcasting. The videotape constitutes at once a medium of archiving and a medium of potential broadcasting, as affirmed by

Jeffrey Hartman, who served as the director of the archive for more than 30 years, and I quote this, "The principle of giving survivors their voice has been a sustaining one, also that of giving a face to that voice, of choosing video over audio because of the immediacy and evidentiality it added to the interview. The embodiment of the survivors, their gestures and bearing, is part of the testimony. Audiences," he continues, "audiences now and in the future would surely be audiovisual. We decided to make video recordings of public broadcast quality to build an archive of conscious on which future educators and filmmakers might rely." The video testimonies collected at TL were meant to be more than mere archival material. They were to transcend the cold storage of history, to reach an audience. Dori Laub's psychoanalytic approach to testimony and trauma provided a model for the interviews conducted with survivors at Yale. According to Laub, bearing witness involves coming to grips with the traumatic memory of loss and survival, a process that can only take place with an empathic listener who accompanies the survivor in relieving the traumatic experience. As Laub puts it, the listener takes on the responsibility for bearing witness that previously the narrator felt he bore alone and therefore could not carry out. The listener has a facilitating role in bearing witness, providing the survivor with a supportive addressee, possibly for the first time. But there is another witnessing party at the witnessing scene, one that Laub curiously leaves out, the video camera. Bearing witness, indeed bearing witness to the traumatic memory of the Holocaust, is not a dyadic but a triadic process. The camera's role is not unlike that of the listener. In fact, it may even be said to anticipate the listener's bearing witness to the witness. If the listener is the facilitator of testimony, as Laub suggests, the camera facilitates the listener's facilitating. It serves as a technological surrogate for a potential audience, the audience for which many survivors have been or had been waiting for a lifetime, providing them with a holding environment that is unattainable in the solitude of an off-camera interview. The act of recording itself constitutes another equally fundamental factor in witnessing. Here is how Laub describes massive trauma, and I quote, "The observing and recording mechanisms of the human mind are temporarily knocked out, malfunction. Hence the challenge of the listener is searching for an experience whose registration is still pending," and I quote again, "a record that has yet to be made." That's Laub. "A record stands both for the outcome of a psychoanalytic process by which an event is to be retroactively restored, but equally, albeit implicitly, as the actual record, the video recording, capturing the process of restoring the missing mental record, a record by which the testimony may also be retroactively replayed. Indeed, the two senses of record are inescapably linked. The technological observing and recording mechanisms work as a restorative prosthetics, if you will, for the once blocked mental observing and recording mechanisms. Testimony is the search for a missing record on record." It was not immediately clear what might be the best way to record survivors bearing witness. As Hartman affirms, after experimenting with different types of camera work, the decision was to give up what he calls the expressive potential and remain fixed, except for enough motion to satisfy more naturally the viewer's eye. "We were not filmmakers," Hartman continues. "Our technique, or lack of it, was homeopathic. It used television to cure television, to turn the medium against itself, limiting even while exploiting its visualizing power. While using television technology, the recording of testimonies was not to be completely televisual. It was rather to make the image an extension of the voice, to act as an audiovisual amplification of the testimonial narrative along with the incidentals of speech, gestures, facial expressions,
pauses

silences, all markers of what Hartman calls the survivor's embodied voice. The audiovisual serves to register the performing of testimony, capturing the witnessing body as its ultimate reference. Consider Laub's often cited depiction of a woman recounting her memories of the uprising in Auschwitz. Laub describes her as, and I quote, slight, self-effacing, almost talking in whispers, mostly to herself. But then, a sudden intensity, passion, and color were infused into the narrative. She was fully there. All of a sudden, she said, we saw four chimneys going up in flames, exploding. Laub then recounts a debate following the screening of this testimony at a conference where attending historians disqualified the testimony, claiming that historically, only one chimney had been blown up, not four. Insisting on its importance, Laub argued that what the woman was testifying to was not empirical history, but something more radical, as he puts it, an event that broke the all-compelling frame of Auschwitz. What the historians fail to acknowledge is the performative aspect of testimony, the tone and cadence of the voice, gesture and non-verbal cues, which arguably convey a more profound meaning than the mere historical. In challenging the historian's judgment, Laub effectively challenges their conception of what constitutes a legitimate historical record, a position that relies on the technological capability to record and reproduce spoken words together with their accompanying emotive markers. The debate between the psychoanalyst and the historians can therefore be read as underwritten by their respective media of record. Several Holocaust scholars have noted the special expressive potential of audiovisual testimonies. Lawrence Langer, for instance, suggests, in a quote, that a written narrative is finished when we begin to read it, its opening, middle, and end already established between the covers of the book. In videotape oral testimony, by contrast, narrative is produced in real time. And I quote again, it unfolds before our eyes and ears. We are present at the invention of what, when we speak of written texts, we call style. Whereas written accounts draw on literary conventions and devices to engage the audience, videotaped testimonies draw on the mediated presence of the speaker, which, quote, in addition to language, includes gesture, a periodic silence, whose effect cannot be duplicated on the printed page. Of particular significance is what Langer calls, following survivor and author Charlotte Delbault, deep memory. Whereas common memory, what he calls common memory, and I quote, restores the self to its normal pre- and post-camp routines while offering detached portraits from the vantage point of today, deep memory, by contrast, tries to recall the Auschwitz self as it was then. It suspects and depends on common memory, knowing what common memory cannot know but tries nonetheless to express. Deep memory is therefore the subterranean memory that lurks beneath common memory, the traumatic then, infecting and intruding the habitual now. Langer makes much of a testimony by a woman survivor who, while telling her memories, suddenly pauses as if hypnotized and says, forgive me, I was kind of back there. This, according to Langer, is an instance of how deep memory manifests itself by intruding into conscious narrative and common memory. Now, although Langer is clearly aware of the videotape medium, he nevertheless misses its fundamental significance to his understanding of traumatic memory in testimony. For how could it be possible to detect and locate deep memory without the ability to pause, rewind, and replay? How else would it be possible to analyze the moments where deep memory intrudes into the narrative without being able to reproduce these memories or these moments time and again? These telltale moments of traumatic memory can be rendered meaningful only as they are audiovisually reproduced, which means that deep memory

Memory is in fact an offshoot of video testimony. Holocaust historian Saul Friedlander asks whether on the collective level, and this, I quote him, an event like the Shoah may, after all the survivors have disappeared, leave traces of a deep memory beyond individual recall, which will defy any attempt to give it meaning. Now, to the extent that deep memory is a byproduct of the audiovisual archive, this question seems only partially relevant to me. For deep memory is not properly an individual memory within the reach of personal recall. It is rather a mediated form of that memory, its recorded afterlife, which makes it not only safe from oblivion, but also infinitely reproducible. And far from disappearing with the survivors, the audiovisual archive is the ultimate depository of deep memory. So let me now make a kind of an intermediate conclusion. What video recording provided for testimony is capturing not only the testimonial narrative, but also the event of telling. The details of survival, together with the incidentals of speaking, halts, silences, slips, gestures, timbre, and tone. By recording the punctures and punctuations accompanying the flow of narrative, video testimony captures something that can never be fully narrativized: the gap between the spoken and the unspoken. It bears witness to and archives the attempts and failures of narrative in giving an account of the traumatic past, the expression of the inability to express. It is therefore possible to point out the emergence of a distinctive audiovisual manifestation of traumatic memory, one that is made possible by videography. Now, audiovisual testimony has become the standard for other Holocaust memory projects, as you may all know, and for commemorative projects of genocide and persecution more generally. A most notable example, of course, is the Visual History Archive of the Shoah Foundation, which has multiplied the production of video testimonies and also extended them to new platforms, most importantly to the internet. And others, sooner or later, let's put it this way, followed suit. Here you see a similar project from the Yad Vashem collections, and also making video testimonies accessible to viewers online. While these digital platforms are clearly game changers as far as accessibility and spread go, I think they still subscribe to the original Yale format, namely recording a linear personal account with an interviewer and camera on site. Yet there is one recent testimony project that proposes a completely new model of Holocaust testimony, and one which redefines the relation between media and witnessing. And I'm talking about this project, Dimensions in Testimony. It used to be called New Dimensions in Testimony. The new was dropped for whatever reason, I don't know why. Now it's Dimensions in Testimony. And Dimensions in Testimony, a project developed at the Institute for Creative Technologies at the University of South California, sees its aim as, and I quote, continuing the dialogue between Holocaust survivors and learners far into the future. Combining human-computer speech interaction with three-dimensional holographic imaging, the project promises to create an immersive experience of a live conversation with a survivor. What makes this project worthy of serious consideration is not only its high-tech loss of testimony, but more importantly, the way it reconfigures the testimony genre altogether. If Boder's Y-Recorder represents the first generation of the media of Holocaust testimony, whose primary concern was preservation, and if video recording at Yale represents the second generation, which combined preservation and audience reception, Dimensions in Testimony represents perhaps the third generation of the media of testimony, which is clearly about interaction. This reconfiguration of testimony, I suggest, marks the uncoupling of traumatic memory from the testimonial narrative as its carrier,
And what was a defining feature of bearing witness in the context of the video archive, namely the acting out of traumatic memory upon testimony, becomes extraneous in the context of the digital database. This shift might have some important consequences for the future of Holocaust memory, as I will suggest. Now, some background on Dimensions in Testimony, on this project. The first to partake in the project was Pinchas Gutter, a survivor that you can see here, a survivor of six concentration camps, born in Lodz and currently living in Toronto. And to date, about 20 other survivors have been filmed to this project. And Gutter spent 5 days of filmed interviews answering several hundred questions collected from both experts and laypeople. His responses were then integrated into a human-computer interface, which consists of two main components: speech recognition module and natural language processing module. So this is roughly how it works without being too technical, not that I understand it too much, but this is basically the idea. When the system receives a question, basically someone would speak out and ask a question into a mic, it converts it into a textual representation, which is then processed by a statistical algorithm that predicts the most likely words to appear in an answer. It then ranks all stored responses according to their closeness to the prediction and selects the most appropriate. Thus, the system must have a representation of the answer's main variables before proceeding to locate the best match. During interviews, Gutter was filmed sitting at the center of a geodesic dome mounted with some 50 or even more high-resolution digital cameras. The system then utilizes multiple projectors to produce a three-dimensional hologram of the survivor that can adapt to different settings and lighting conditions, as you can see here. And there are different iterations of this project. Some is with an actual hologram, some are on a screen, a big screen, a smaller screen, different types of configuration of the same idea. And designers of Dimensions Testimony are well aware of the previous audiovisual projects and are keen to break from that tradition. In their view, earlier employment of technology in testimony was largely about documentation. Their declared goal is to replace the documentary model with a conversational one, based on a simulation of face-to-face dialogue with the survivor. And I would like to make 4 points in order to explicate my claim as to the uncoupling of traumatic memory from testimony and the problems I think this might entail. So the first point I want to make about this new technology and this new project concerns the temporality of testimony. And as said, the Yale archive was the context for the emergence of a distinctive audiovisual manifestation of traumatic memory. This is because video recording captures not only the testimonial narrative, but also the event of telling, and in this sense can be said to be a medium for the performing of trauma upon testimony. The digital basis of virtual testimony, if we want to call it like that, produces an entirely different media temporality of witnessing. All digital processing, be they textual, visual, or audio, is underpinned by microtemporal calculations taking place well below human perception. This is also the case with the algorithm at the core of Dimensions in Testimony, determining the most probable outcome to any given question. Gutter testimony, quote-unquote testimony, is based on statistical probability, its media temporality being microprocessual rather than chronological, non-linear. Since the system already knows all the possible answers before receiving any question, the result is what might be called narrative ex machina. At each runtime, a different stringing of responses depending on the queries presented. If video testimony provides a repository of narrative-bound incidents that are ripe with interpretative possibilities, the virtual testimony is based on discrete
semantically pre-classified narrative units that are unsignified.

susceptible to real-time irregularities. What is lost, and this is, I think, the important point, is the precariousness of the testimonial narrative, which no longer operates as the carrier of lapses and parapraxis, as telltale of traumatic memory.

0: project, and I quote, is the ability to connect on a personal level with a survivor and the history, even when that survivor is not present. While every kind of technological memorialization is in one way or another about making the absent present, the dimension and testimony version proceeds to take the extra step of denying the absence of that which is made present. Virtual testimony simulates the co-presence of witness and audience, producing just enough suspension of disbelief so as to keep the interaction going. In a promotional clip, dimension and testimony designers expressed the wish, and I quote it here, to break away this frame that puts them, that is, survivors, in one place and puts you, that is, audience, in another, seeking instead to put both in the same place, which is where all great storytelling can happen. What this expulsion of the frame, the iconic metaphor for the screen, which supposedly separates witness and audiences, misses, of course, is that the frame does not simply separate, but also connects. Indeed, it connects because it also separates. And retaining this tension within testimony, between connection and separation, and between absence and presence, has been an enduring concern for Holocaust testimony scholars such as Dori Laub and Shoshana Feldman and Jeffrey Hartman and Lawrence Langer and others, all around associated with the Yale Video Archive. What they all emphasize in different ways is the importance of upholding the incommunicable and inarticulate aspect of testimony, as these corroborate the impossibility of full reception and the irrecusable gap between survivors' experiences and those of their audiences. Dimension in testimony seems to operate under the opposite assumption, namely that absence and separation are technologically resolvable predicaments. Third point, I call it from witness to witnessee, a new word, I guess. Dimension and testimony can be placed within a broader context of contemporary Holocaust memory projects, which put the emphasis on the side of the recipients. Memory studies scholars have already noted the role of media technologies in producing new experiential dimensions for remembering publics and individuals. And when it comes to testimony, however, there seems to be a trend encompassing a range of digital media platforms of involving recipients in the very production and reproduction of testimony. Such platforms typically consist of user-centered design, which shifts the emphasis from the witness as the deliverer of testimony to what might be called the witnessee, the digitally enabled participatory recipient. Thus, for example, I have a couple of examples here. A mobile application under development offers to deliver audiovisual testimonies related to the location of the user. So, let's say when visiting Auschwitz-Birkenau, relevant camp survivors' testimonies can be played automatically based on the visitor's GPS position. This would be played through a cellular phone, for instance. And another project is an augmented reality project at Bergen-Belsen, I think it's already operational, which utilizes tablets to simulate for visitors camp buildings that no longer exist. So you would raise the tablet, it would show you where buildings and other structures used to be. And another example is a 2013 campaign, you can see it on the left here, called People Not Numbers, for raising Holocaust awareness among Israeli adolescents, which involved distributing removable tattoos coupled with postcards displaying a QR code that, when scanned by a mobile device, links to an audiovisual testimony by a survivor marked with the same tattoo. And the most, I guess, recent example is a virtual reality tour, which we can see a short clip. The whole thing, I guess, is about 20 minutes, and it features, again, Pinchas Gutter, the first one to be filmed for the hologram.
1: I come back

0: to Majdanek, to this camp, to convey the truth of what actually happened. This place, this camp, was a place of torture. I think that you have to confront pain to be able to heal it. Unless you have somebody that can say, I was here, I saw this, this was done to me, I don't think people would accept it as the gospel truth.
1: So the way that that works is you would wear virtual reality goggles and would virtually follow a survivor walking around the camp and would be able to look around and feel as if being there. So these are different examples of what I think is happening in the shift of the emphasis. All these examples, in all these examples, I think, technology invites users to assert their own presence themselves as a way to invoke and perhaps compensate for the increasing disappearance of survivors. The Dimensions in Testimony project takes this trend even further by completely customizing testimony to fit the recipient's context from conversation topics all through lighting conditions. In this new arrangement of technology and embodiment, what is being forefronted is the intervention of those observing rather than the interpolation of those depicted. It is as though the embodiment of the witnessee comes to replace that of the witness, and with it, the removal of the mediation of traumatic memory. Fourth and last point on this, digitizing traumatic memory. So here is a speculative question. The processing of testimony into database invites the following speculation. What if the audiovisual markers of traumatic memory, those that came out of the videotape, the slips, the silences, the gaps, and all those things, could somehow be coded by an algorithm? Would that serve to recreate the traumatic dimensions of testimony under digitization? In order to be coded, such latent content would first have to be made definable and identifiable. But this would further mean not only classification, but also discretization, making the coded content classifiable only as discrete. And digitization of audiovisual markers of trauma to the extent that it is even possible would result in itemization of such markers. And once itemized, these markers are no longer imbricated within the unfolding of the testimonial narrative. They become detached from narrative as their carrier, and as such recast from latent to explicit context, and from symptom, if you will, to sense. Saul Friedlander's worry about the disappearance of deep memory, a worry that was largely unwarranted in my mind in the context of the videotape, might become justified again, if we follow this speculation, in the context of digitization, though for a different reason. At stake is not the loss of what he called deep memory, but its reification. Not oblivion, but objectification. Indexing testimonial instances as traumatic, as defying meaning, as resisting experience, cannot but collect them under a concrete designation, and thereby turning them into a semantic formula. And turning the inarticulate into a concrete category sacrifices its expressive precariousness. What was incidental in the performing of narrative on videotape would become overdetermined in the coding of narrative by algorithm. So, let me start concluding. So, having said all that, my intention here is not to lament the obsolescence or the disappearance of videotape, nor the loss of the analog traces of traumatic memory in the digital age. Indeed, it may well be that what was particular to one technology becomes apparent when it is replaced by a new one. Nostalgia for the old might disguise fear of the new. Yet at the same time, I'm suspicious of the impulse to scrap the old ways in favor of complete revamp of the media of testimony. My position, therefore, is of partial release of the past and partial embrace of the future, which I think is the preferable position to hold in order to assess the present. Recall that the Yale Archive had also set itself as a channel for relaying Holocaust testimony into the future, similarly attempting to do this by using the latest technology available, which at the time was television and videotape. Each generation justifiably wants to employ the most advanced means to advance Holocaust memory. And so, on the one hand, it would be problematic to continue subscribing to the logic of television and attempt to recreate the effects of the analog videotape within digital platforms, just as it would have been problematic to recreate Baudrillard's traumatic index, what he called in the 40s, which had been drawn from wire recording in the context of the videotape. Each media would have its own manifestation. Yet on the other hand, it would be equally problematic to do away with the lessons of previous testimony projects, specifically the fraught relation between then and now, experience and expression, witness and audience. All this in favor of a model that reconfigures testimony as a simulation of free-flowing conversation with a survivor. Dimensions in Testimony celebrates the technical ability of rectifying the loss of survivors by simulating their presence. That survivors will soon be gone is indeed a challenge, but not so much as a problem to overcome, but as a condition to be reckoned with. Their disappearance in and of itself does not necessarily bode ill for the future of Holocaust memory. Acknowledging loss does not amount to forgetting, but may instead encourage developing alternative ways of remembering that embrace the unbridgeable gap between those who were there and those who are here. Especially given today's technological capabilities, Holocaust remembrance calls for a modicum of release. Survivors should be allowed to pass on so as to be survived by their testimonies. Nowadays, we are surrounded by digital applications that are geared to the personalization of content, from news items to shopping options. New digital platforms also encourage user involvement and participation, including what is now called UGC, or user-generated content. All these capabilities are now evident in the use of digital media for Holocaust memory, and it remains to be determined how best to use them in order to serve the cause. Now, I do not mean to sound like the older man that I guess I am, disparaging the cherished devices of the young. Memory is necessarily tied to the media of its transference, and that has always been the case. But when it comes, reaching into the future demands embracing the best means that can get us there. But when it comes to Holocaust testimony, I worry that the push to user involvement and personalization of content, what I refer to as the shift to the witnessee, might sacrifice something essential to the duty of remembering. No technology can compensate for the disappearance of survivors, nor should it. The question is how to both acknowledge loss and incorporate absence in whatever shape digital testimony might take. Absence may be a creative possibility, involving not only the relaying of experience, but also the relating of the impossibility of relating certain experiences. To be sure, it is not traumatic memory itself as a specific kind of content that necessarily demands preservation. Rather, it is the function that traumatic memory has served under videography, namely, the insertion of absence into presence as a reminder of the incommensurability of past and present. This, I think, is perhaps the greatest challenge for the future

0: nature of testimony and the conditions of digitization. Thank you very much.
1: Thank you. That was extremely illuminating. I have some subversive questions for you.
0: Sure.
1: And I'll just go to them. So the first one has to do with, what is the purpose of remembering the Holocaust? Is it to defeat Holocaust deniers? Is it a Jewish act of preserving a unique Jewish suffering? Clearly the aim to help the survivor, in, as you talked about in the psychoanalytic, is going to be out of mm-hmm. the question in the future. And what disturbs me about the balance here between feeling and thinking, mm-hmm. it seems to me that all of the testimonies, and you know, I co-founded this project, so I'm deeply committed to it, but it seems that the focus is on how does the, what you call the witnessee, feel about the Holocaust. When we're sitting in the library, we have a room this size filled with books that try to explain fascism, explain Hitler. Is this the best use of our resources as compared to writing books, reading books, teaching courses?
0: Oh, well, clearly not, I guess. I think the fascination with the technology here is part of the problem, in a way. Right, so technology is cast as the answer to a perennial question, right? How to convey that memory. And I think we haven't done enough in, you know, even in studying and getting what we can from the actual traditional testimonies. There are hundreds, well, I guess tens of thousands of recorded either audio or videotape testimonies, of which only a fraction has been studied or acknowledged. And I think there's a lot to be done, even with the old material, before we try to kind of configure a new way of doing it. And I completely agree that it puts the emphasis on how you feel, or I guess the way they would put it, it would be the experience. So it's an experiential process rather than an intellectual or cognitive one, right? The fascination with the ability to ask any question that you would like and then get an answer, which of course most, I guess, kids would try to mess with the system, right? Ask, so what is the weather today? So they would have specific answers to try to deal with that, right? So the hologram would say, well, I don't have an answer for that, or let's skip to the topic or whatever. Anyway, the point here, I think it's an incredibly sophisticated technologically project, but I think it's wrong-headed. I think it puts the emphasis in the wrong direction, pointing the focus on how the recipient, the user, feels and experiences a live conversation. It's all about what interests me. Certainly, we can't get the big questions that you refer to there.
2: Everything you have here is telling the story from the victim's side, from the survivor's side. Is there any work being done on capturing testimony and experience of the perpetrators, the Sonderkommandos, the Einsatzgruppen, and maybe even more difficult than that were the Jewish collaborators, the one that formed the police forces and pushed Jews into the trains that took them to Auschwitz. So is anything being done to get a sense of these people, why they did what they did? Was it compulsion? Their family would be taken right away if they didn't cooperate. You know, what's the story on the opposite side of the
0: coin? This is a very good question, and I don't know if I have the whole answer, but it's a complicated one for sure. Because for a long time, there was resistance, I think justified one, not to not to put with survivors and perpetrators

0: on the same level and take testimonies in the same way from both. That would be kind of, you know, counterproductive in terms of like justifying ethically the cause. There were some instances in which most people would not be willing to interview that to begin with, right? So that's not something that you would be, even if you were part of it, you would not be willing to partake in it. So I don't know of any project that is using it, but there is one recent case which is kind of interesting that uses virtual reality in a recent court case. I think it was in Germany, where there was, I think he was a god. I can't remember which camp that was. Probably, yes. And he denied the fact that he was, he didn't deny the fact that he was there, but he denied his ability to be able to see from where he was posted, from his position, to see what was going on in the barracks and in the camp. So it was really a question of if he was there, but he was not a witness to what was going on. So they built a whole virtual reality environment to prove that from where he stood, he could definitely see what was going on, right? So I guess the biggest challenge with this type of testimony is that it would not even take place. Most people would not be able or would not want to be interviewed.
1: I've never heard of the hologram process, so I'm still spinning with that. But I'm wondering, when we talk about how you are separate from and how the video or the hologram creates the breaking of the frame, I'm wondering then what place might actors have when we talk about taking these stories and these transcripts, and then when we captivate, what is more captivating than a live body? So especially performance within museum spaces or these different contexts, where maybe is your opinion that the live actor who could potentially interact? I know that there's a number of children's museums throughout the country mm-hmm. that have these programs. And so while we keep moving toward this, the digital, at the same time, I think that we're just going to end up back to the real.
0: Could be. I know of one project that used something like that. I think it wasn't in the context of Holocaust memory. I think it was in the context of refugees, and they were using actors to retell their experiences. And that was what I saw of it was quite interesting and compelling, because it involved someone acting it and using someone else's words. Now, the point since the 40s in recording testimonies was precisely to have people tell their stories in their own voice, even if it were like, you know, jumbled, it made no sense or whatever. It was about capturing their own experiences in their own voice and as they speak. I'm not sure if that could be conveyed with actors. That's a question. If that could be reenacted, I'm not sure.
2: This is all fascinating, and all I keep thinking with the presentation is, so you look at the Holocaust deniers kept saying this was all made up. Is there a danger with the use of this technology? The Holocaust deniers say, see, they just all made it up. It's all, you know, they put it in the computer, they photoshopped it, and then looked, it was never real.
0: So the thing with deniers is that they will always say, I mean, they'll find what to say that, you know, that would deny it, and it was before, and it would still be. Personally, I think the best way to deal with that is just to ignore it, because if you engage in a kind of, you know, debate and conversation, you only feed into the denying kind of, you know, argument. It's manufactured. This testimony is manufactured.

0: Certainly. It's not a story that someone told and then was cut up into pieces and then reprocessed. Not even that. It's just single answers and single questions that now are being put into the computer, and the computer finds the best match to the questions that you would ask. So you would come up and ask, well, how was it to have no food? And it would pick up a question that is closest to what you, right? Someone else would ask, were you hungry? And it would come up with the same answer. Someone else would say, what do you remember mostly from the ghetto? And it would come up with the same thing. So it means that every time you would ask, someone would come up and ask questions, it would come up with a different narrative, as it were. So there's no real testimony there. It's just different segments that come up together. Now, if that would be helpful to deniers or not, I'm not sure. I'm sure they will be able to deal with everything that comes up and find ways to deny. I'm not so much concerned about that. I don't think that this technology at least, works either way in that respect.
1: Please join me to thank Professor Amit Pinchevsky for a wonderful lecture.
0: Thank you.

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0: cholesterol is not really all bad. Cholesterol is really important for cell structure, and it low levels can actually impact your general energy level. We use cholesterol to make steroid hormones, which are important for sexual functioning, bone health, and mental status. And also, I think it's good for us to remember that cholesterol is used by the liver to make bile acids, and they're necessary for fat digestion. So it's, you know, I think it's been kind of years that we've thought of cholesterol as being all bad, but we sort of need to put it into context.
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Welcome to another episode of Science Like Me Plus. I'm Yusu Wang, a professor at the Halijoala Data Science Institute at UC San Diego and director of the NSF National AI Institute, TILOS. Today, it's a real pleasure to have with me Professor Gunnar Carlson. Professor Carlson is the Anne Bill Swindles Professor of Mathematics Emeritus at Stanford University.